0: guests, better conversations, and zero pretension. The Last Show with David Cooper.
1: Before we get into it here, a quick content warning for parents with children or any sensitive listeners. We will be discussing human sexuality. Okay, here's our topic. Your libido. It can change with stress, sleep, your relationship, parenting, and life becoming a lot. Yet many of us treat a little dip in sexual desire as a major problem. Yet more than half of adults worry their sex drive is too low, too high, or just out of sync with their partner. What if the real problem isn't our libido? It's that script telling us how desire is supposed to behave. Well, that is what we're going to talk about here with Caroline Pukal, a sexual health researcher and psychology professor at Queen's University. Caroline, welcome to the show.
2: Thank you so much for having me, David.
1: That was a big introduction. I packed a lot in there, but I hear couples complaining, like friends of mine complaining about sex drive, libido, how many times a week they're doing it. And my question for them is, do you actually care? Like, is it a problem for both of you? Or do you just think it's supposed to be a certain way? That's how I come at this. What does the research say about how our libidos can shift and then how we feel about them?
2: Right. So a lot of the time, the research in this area really focus on couples who are discrepant in terms of their desire. So one person would like to engage more frequently, the other partner is a bit less frequently, or maybe it's the same amount, but the timings of the day are just not working out. And what we want to do in this case is not diagnose anyone in that condition, in that sort of situation, with a desire disorder, right? Simply because it is sort of like just a mismatch between people's sort of wants and desires and behaviors. And everybody has their own struggles with respect to desire. And these are like, I think the fact that people sort of get together sexually quite predictably, you know, and over time is quite miraculous because everybody has their own preferences. People may not be turned on at the same time or feeling open. And so we don't want to pathologize people who have these natural ebbs and flows in terms of their desires and who do not necessarily always match up with their desire, with their partner or partners. And so the first thing I want to say is that having these sort of roller coaster rides with desire and then sort of adding in sort of another person or other people that you're engaging sexually with, these happen. They are expected. It is typical that we're not always going to be synced up with ourselves. We're not always going to be feeling desire, you know, and so a lot of this is taken sort of like, I have low desire. There must be something wrong with me. But in fact, we would not diagnose a sexual desire disorder with these natural ebbs and flows and with a mismatch with a partner or partners. And so I want to just normalize, you know, sort of this like variation and this heterogeneity. You know, for like in the first thing that I say on this show.
1: Okay. So there's a great variation. There's a great difference in sexual desire throughout one's own life.
2: Yes.
1: And then throughout one's relationship with any partners as well.
2: Absolutely.
1: And the partners having that same.
2: Exactly.
1: Got it. I think we fixate on like what's the correct number of times a week to do it. You know, I feel like that's a popular conversation you'll hear on like podcast television. It's got to be once a week. It's got to be once a day. Side note, once a day. What are you, nuts? I'm 40 years old. That sounds exhausting. But I hope my girlfriend's parents aren't listening. I just mean like people get fixated on the number and they think something is wrong.
2: Yeah.
1: And then they don't like communicate with their partner to figure out whether something's wrong.
2: Exactly. So we can't get hung up on numbers. So we also have to be very careful saying that desire and behavior are very different things. Oh. So if we're only looking at the number of times that, let's say, a sample of 2,000 people on average are engaging sexually per month, let's say that a research study says that it's twice a week, right? So let's say roughly about 8 times a month. That reflects the amount of time they're engaging sexually, but it actually, I mean, sure, it may be correlated with desire, But people may have desire and not act on it because timing isn't right. There may be fear of pregnancy. They may not have a partner that is suitable. They may not be sexually active. So we just have to be careful about conflating sort of this internal want or motivation to engage sexually with sort of partnered behavior. A person may have desire and perform solitary masturbation, and they may be fine with that, but that will not count into that 2 times a week in that particular study because it's assumed to be partner sexual activity, right?
1: And people will worry that like, oh, I'm not doing it enough, but yeah. And not really understand that, okay, they did masturbate. They did.
2: Yeah.
1: They did have that desire.
2: Yeah.
1: Is there a meaningful kind of normal range for sexual desire that if we fall out of it, we should worry that our libido is either too high or too low? Or is it really so variable that
2: So yes. So, you know, in psychology, we're all about the bell curve, right? So if we think of this like almost like a roller coaster that kind of goes up and then kind of down with these like little ends at the end, which are the beginning of the ride where you're kind of flat and the end of the ride where you're sort of braking, and then the upsweep, you know, and then the downsweep as being that bell, right? With the little lips on either side.
1: Sure, sure.
2: So people from, you know, from like the bell curve is roughly about like 80 to 90% of what normal, you know, when I say normal in quotes is.
1: Got it.
2: And then we have those like little stragglers at the very beginning and the stragglers at the end. And that is typically where we would make a diagnosis of sexual desire being too low or too high. So people need to understand that there's a lot of heterogeneity and a lot of sort of allowances should be made for fluctuation sort of in desire. And that just because someone says they have low desire does not necessarily mean that it is a problem, that it is a diagnosable issue, that it is treatable in the sense. But as a psychologist, so that's what, like the statistical kind of idea. As a psychologist who's also a sex therapist, what drives people into the clinic is their distress about it.
1: Yeah. So it's not so much the number of times a week, it's your own worry around it.
2: Exactly. So we have to break down a lot of scripts around how people think they should be sexual, how many times they should be having sex. There is no should. I always encourage people to define their own sort of reality with their partners, right? Communicate, be self-reflective, and understand that there are multiple forms of desire. A lot of the information we have sort of, and we see in media and we hear about in headlines, is that everybody is walking around with a baseline level of desire that is somehow then, you know, sort of like given an opportunity, you know, in terms of a behavior, whether it's solitary or whether it's with a partner or partners. But in fact, there are different kinds of desire. So many people walking around in the world are sexually neutral. So they're not fantasizing. They don't have baseline levels of sort of like desire. They're neutral. And when sort of a context is appropriate to stoke that desire, this is what we call as like responsive desire versus that free floating kind of always turned on with like different levels, that more spontaneous.
1: Yeah, I'm more like the first one. But I have friends who are more like the second one, like
2: yes,
1: dudes
2: exactly.
1: who are like always in the mood kind of thing.
2: Exactly. And so if we take a look statistically, men, like cis men, typically will be the ones that have that spontaneous desire more often than cis women. Cis women, particularly those in longer term relationships, will have that more responsive desire, right? So we can't really even talk about desire as the same for everybody. And even people with different sexual identities have like different desires for different partners and different genders, right? And so when we talk about desire, like in a clinical sense, like what does it mean to that person? How do we know that you're having desire? Does that desire always end up in a behavior, right? And then how is that kind of affecting a relationship?
1: So what I'm hearing here is like, don't look at yourself and think, how often should I feel desire? Don't look at you and your partner and think, how often should we be engaging in an act? Think about what you want and be more accepting of yourself.
2: Absolutely.
1: All right. Well, Caroline Pukal is a sexual health researcher and psychology professor at Queen's University. Caroline, it's been a joy having you on the program. Thanks for being here.
2: Thank you so much.
1: Just ahead, in modeling, has the fashion industry really embraced diversity or just gotten really good at looking like it has? We'll unpack a new study about it next.
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3: Forty Toronto, big trouble traffic. Northbound here, Ontario ramp to the westbound Queenie. That remains shut down. There's construction on the go. So you want to get to that westbound Queenie, either consider taking northbound Mississauga Road or northbound Cawthra. Now's the time to stock up for your job site at the Home Depot. Milwaukee Mega Month is on now, plus lowered prices on insulation, flooring, and more. That's a big trouble traffic spot right now. I'm Laurie Turcotte, 640 Toronto.
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13: 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Radar's clear. Rain stays north of us all weekend. UV's perfect Saturday. Bug index is low Sunday morning.
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1: Beauty standards. I'm talking the way models look in magazines, fashion ads, everywhere really. Have beauty standards actually changed over the last few years? Well, people say fashion is becoming more inclusive, but a massive new study of nearly 800,000 model castings show that while fashion may be more diverse than ever, we're still clinging to the exact same idea of an ideal body. Let's talk to someone who worked on that study. Their name is Sagar Kumar. They're a network science researcher at Northeastern University. Sagar, welcome to the show.
16: Hello, hello. Happy to be here.
1: So how do you dig into nearly 800,000 records? And when you do, what are you expecting to see in the model world?
16: To be honest, the way to do it is to with a very big computer and hopefully a lot of storage space. And it's really not that fun building up the whole backend to actually be able to get all this data, store this data and work through it. Looking through it, I don't really know what we expected. I mean, to be honest, what we expected was, you know, so the team, myself, we're all pretty clued in to the fashion world. And there's been a lot of conversation about diversity in the last 10 years or so. So I think a lot of what we're going to talk about, a lot of what we see in these results was kind of just our first test to see like, well, you know, we expect to see these things. Like we probably expect to see more inclusive model sizing because everyone's talking about that. Do we see that? Like just basic statistics. Let's calculate the average. Let's see all these kind of things. Does that show up? The answer is no.
1: Interesting.
16: That's the upshot.
1: Do we think that like fashion companies and ads and things are kind of like when the ads appear more inclusive, let's say with body size, those ads get kind of prominently featured, but behind the scenes, not much changes? Like, why are we seeing the shift? Why are people talking about the shift, but then the data doesn't really reflect it too much?
16: Yeah, no, it's a really fascinating, there's this really fascinating conversation that has to happen between media and as much as like magazines, journalism, ads, all this kind of fashion and then runway fashion. And they work really close together, but they're not exactly the same. And so our data set spans all of these things. And that's one of the important parts of it. But so to your question, what we see is that the average body doesn't seem to change, but sort of the upper end does seem to grow. So it seems like you have more plus size models You have more plus size models than you had before, but on average, it stays pretty much the same. I think a good example of this is like, you know, you have a classroom where the average is like 70 and there's like 100 students in class and you add like five kids that get like a 99. The average isn't going to change that much, but you can sort of like put those kids up as your poster child, right? Like that's who you're putting on all the magazines and all the ads and showing those off. Like, look at how well these kids are doing.
1: That's in some sense how everything can change, but stay exactly the same.
16: Exactly.
1: How diversity can increase while these ideals and the average doesn't really change at all. It's still kind of not very inclusive. Is that understanding correct?
16: No, that's absolutely right. And you know, I think there's something to be said about representation, how it's, you know, I write a lot about this and I think it's really important that we have this kind of representation, but there's kind of like a downside and maybe a darker side to this, which is like, well, if all of your models are size 00 and then you add like a sprinkle of like larger sizes, then you're sort of only making this difference between them stronger, right? You're only making the self and the other distinction a lot, you know, more obvious, which can also be dangerous. So the goal is not just to be more inclusive, like in this tokenizing way, but also across the board, change what the standards and ideals are.
1: I imagine other cultural norms can change over time. The way we think about, I don't know, music, politics, even gender roles. Why not waist sizes? Why is fashion kind of stuck and model the ideal of what a model is kind of stuck in the past?
16: You know, that's a really good question. And I think I'm going to cop out a little bit and say that's not something that the data necessarily can answer. I think this study needs to be at some point is also just a call for people to pay more attention to a lot of the work that's been done by gender scholars, sociologists, anyone that's doing this kind of ethnographic work, to really try and understand, like, what is it about thinness that just this industry can't let go of? You know, I mean, we're seeing it actually slide back now. We had this whole era of inclusion, but now, you know, we're working on getting the data now. But
1: is it due to GLP-1s? Is that at a left, like to Ozempic and stuff?
16: Yeah, that's what a lot of people are talking about. And so we're getting the data in for the last few shows now. But, you know, if I'm going to make a prediction, I'm going to say that I think that there's a strict, we're going to see a downward trend. And a big part of that is GLP-1s. It has to be, right? I mean, these fashion industries are struggling now. You see actually people hedging against or people's bodies staying the same because a lot of, you know, there's these brands and I'm not the person to talk to about it, but we're seeing a lot of shift in the fashion industry towards like expecting people's bodies to get thinner, which is a really fascinating time.
17: For that small percentage that feels more inclusive and more diverse, that plus yeah. size model percentage, how do they compare to, say, the average American woman? Would they reflect that body type or are they, in fact, thinner? They're just kind of labeled as plus size.
16: Yeah, that's really the kicker, isn't it? Actually, what the industry calls plus size is still thinner than the average American woman. And actually, when you plot out all, so in the paper, we plot out sort of, there's this big survey of American women, American bodies, and we have all their sort of like measurements, and we plot those against the measurements for the for fashion models. And if you look, it's like they're completely separate. Like they're completely separate points on the space, right? They're completely separated. And there's a teeny, teeny, teeny, tiny little overlap between sort of American, sort of your standard American bodies, body sizes and model sizes. The overlap is really, really small. But yeah, the plus size space, plus size is still thinner than the average American.
17: Another disappointing thing that I believe you found, and correct me if I'm wrong, is that the plus size models are often represented by models who aren't white, kind of like minority. And that just is like so disappointing to me. Did you find that? And what do you think about that?
16: Yeah, it's actually not only did we find it, we found there's four and a half times more likely. So we have this class of plus size models, but yeah, like you said, it turns out that there's plus size models 4.5 times more likely to not be white. And this really plays into a lot of the studies we have been seeing sort of from the people doing the ethnographic work, that it seems like it's not just body shape and thinness, but also race and ethnicity play a really key role in model castings. What do I make of that? It seems like it just backs up the story of the tokenizing, right? They're trying to put as much diversity on the runway and in the magazines as they can, while not having to actually shift the norm, which is white and thin.
17: Just so sort of pushing it on one person and then the rest of the models are.
16: It's sort of like a check mark, right? Like, oh, cool, we have one check mark for a non-white model and one check mark for a plus size model. Well, if we can do both of those on one body, then we're sort of minimizing the quote unquote, you know, and this is a value laden term, which, you know, but quote unquote, from what the industry seems to think is undesirable in some sense, we get to put only one sort of quote unquote undesirable or less desirable body on the runway. And instead we get the diversity points, right?
17: I would want to see normal average bodies that reflect who we are on the runway. You know,
16: huge. It's huge.
17: I assume you do too. What would you want fashion brands, modeling agencies, the whole industry to know from your research?
16: I mean, there's a couple of things. One thing is that there's one thing to be more inclusive. Another part is just also lifting up the bottom end and like getting rid of dangerously thin models. So we found that actually Milan put these rules in many years ago, which sets like a floor for what models BMI or what models sizes can be. And that actually worked really well to eliminate like unhealthily thin bodies. But what we want to talk about is also, you know, sometimes you hear about people thinking about, oh, well, is it safe to promote like plus size bodies? I think there's a big thing about, we want to destigmatize this, first of all, which is very different from saying like, oh, we want to promote this, but also to say like representation is important and the fashion industry could do a lot better to actually push the diversity that they claim to be pushing. So if there's anything we'd like to say, it's go study this on your own. We need people to do the ethnographic sociological work. And yeah, don't let them make you feel bad.
17: Sagar Kumar is a network science researcher at Northeastern University. Sagar, I've enjoyed the chat. Thanks for being on the show.
16: Cheers. Thanks so much, David.
17: Just ahead, you exercise, then sit at your desk for 11 hours. Does the workout still count? Next, why 5-minute walking breaks every hour could change everything.
18: 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Call 1-888-505-6644. That's 1-888-505-6644. 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
4: Translating brilliance into a good time. The Last Show with David Cooper. Your office chair probably isn't plotting against you, but spending most of your waking life in it, maybe. A new study asks whether tiny walking breaks can meaningfully change how you feel and focuses on the dangers or bad effects of sitting down all the time while you work. I'm here with Keith Diaz, an exercise scientist at Columbia University Medical Center who knows a thing or two about sitting down. Keith, are you actually standing up right now for this interview?
5: I am actually, yes.
4: Are you one of those people in the office that sits at the standing desk, you know, kind of making us all quietly feel a little bad while we sit at our desks?
5: I'm actually worse than that, David. I'm one of those people that has a cycle desk that, like, in the middle of a meeting, you'll see me, like, cycling while they're all sitting, and I think everybody loathes me.
4: I think by the end of this interview, we're not going to see that behavior as annoying, but probably see that behavior as something we all should be doing. Before we prescribe walking breaks, though, how much of the average person who works at like a desk job kind of thing, how much of their waking day is spent sitting down?
5: On average, about 11 to 12 hours a day a person spends sitting. So 3/4 of their waking day people spend sitting.
4: And how much of that sitting, or I guess the question is, how bad is that for us? Like, what are we actually doing when our body is sedentary like that for so long?
5: Yeah, so it's terrible. For us to be sitting that long increases a risk for most chronic diseases, increases risk of diabetes, hypertension, cancer, heart disease, ultimately early death. And why that is because our muscles are really important for managing things like our metabolism. But for them to do that job and do it well, they need regular activation and activity. So when we're sitting for 11 to 12 hours a day, not using our muscles, that's wreaking havoc on our metabolism, which has downstream consequences for a lot of risk for chronic disease.
4: Now, are we talking about this being harmful because it's simply not exercising, or is sitting for an uninterrupted period of time something kind of different? Or are these two concepts the same? I'm just separating them.
5: They're separate entities. So the thing is, we always tell people, like, just because you exercise, like, say you exercise in the morning, doesn't mean you can, like, check off the box, like, I don't need to move the rest of your day, my day, right? Like, that's not the case. And I don't want people to get the wrong message. Like, keep exercising. That's one of the most important health behaviors you can do. But our muscles need regular activation, regular contraction throughout the day, in addition to exercise. So I like to think about it, the analogy I use is thinking about, like, a sponge. That you need to keep that sponge moist, that if you contract your muscles, they get really moist in the morning when they exercise. But then if you don't move the rest of the day, it dries out. So you got to keep, like, a steady drip on it. right? Keep that sponge moist. That way the muscles can do what they do, right? So you just need this regular contraction. So that's why sitting is a little bit separate, like exercise good, but we also need to be mindful that we can't just not move the rest of the day.
6: It's kind of like if I break my arm and then my arm's in a cast for, I don't know, 3 weeks, 6 weeks, in just such a short period of time, that lack of movement, which is good for healing the bone. Casts are great, will cause the muscles to like completely atrophy. All of a sudden my arm is extremely weak. Is that what I'm doing to my body when I stay still for so long? Like putting my body in a cast, basically.
5: Yeah, that's a great example. And let me give you, I'll give you another example off of that. There's studies that we put people to bed rest and see what happens when we just totally remove movement from a person's life. So when you take an endurance athlete and put them into bed rest, like highly trained endurance athletes, super fit, in 3 days of bed rest, their fitness levels drop by 20%. It takes them months to build that much. And in 3 days, drops 20%. You take an average person, like not an endurance athlete, just a normal typical person, put them to bed rest for 10 days, their heart shows changes similar to 40 years of aging. Like you remove movement from your equation, your body and its physiology just plummets and deteriorates. It deteriorates rapidly.
6: Oh, no. Okay, let's talk about your study where you're testing short breaks, walks, average people taking walks every 30 minutes, 60 minutes, every 2 hours. First of all, why those intervals? Why were you checking those intervals?
5: Well, I mean, what we wanted to do was try to figure out what's the least amount of movement that people needed to do to offset the harms of sitting. Because if we're going to get people to do this, like it's got to be something short and small. So we started out in the lab just trying to test out like what's the least frequent movement that a person does. So that's where we started, is trying to find that. And unfortunately, the answer we found was in the lab, move every half hour for 5 minutes. And that just didn't feel super realistic. And so we wanted to give people a couple options. So we said, you know what, let's try every half hour, but also let's give people the option of every hour, or every 2 hours, and see what can actually people do in the real world.
6: And what were the positive effects that you saw when you tested that in the average person who sits down?
5: Yeah,
6: all the time?
5: So what we saw, maybe we should start with what we saw in the lab. Sure. We saw people reduce their blood sugar spikes after eating by almost 60% when they moved every half hour. That's the amount of a reduction you expect to see if you put someone on medication to manage their blood sugar level. So like huge reductions. Their blood pressure also dropped 4 to 5 points. But I think the hidden costs of sitting, really beyond like the physical health piece of it, is that people's mood plummets when they sit all day and their fatigue builds and builds. And that sets people in a vicious cycle where like when you get home, the last thing you want to do is then go out and move and exercise. Like you just want to sit on the couch and veg out, maybe turn on Netflix and not do anything the rest of the night. Right. Like
6: I feel personally attacked by that description of a person not doing great with movement, Keith, for reasons. It's me, basically. Keep going.
5: So what we found is that these small movement breaks every half hour could offset that and prevent that mood plummeting and that fatigue building. But the good news is you didn't have to move every half hour to see those effects. Even moving just 1 minute every hour largely offset that plummet in mood and reductions in fatigue. So that was like for us, like, oh, like maybe for physical, if someone's interested in managing their blood sugar, you got to do every half hour. But for most people who maybe just want to feel better at the end of the day, you know, move for a minute every hour seemed more doable.
6: When I set my New Year's resolution goal 2.5 years ago to flossing every day, and I didn't feel like my gums were in a healthy way until about a month or two of doing that. Took a while. My gums are great now. Thank you for asking. How long does it take if I'm going to listen to your advice or listen to the results of your study and walk a little bit, move a little bit? How long will it take for me to feel these positive results, like better mood, less fatigue, more energy, these kinds of things?
5: Oh, it's immediate. So we asked people like when we started doing this study in the real world, we asked people like in the moment, we'd ask them like after they took a break, how did they feel? And so they saw instantaneous improvements in mood, reductions in fatigue. So it comes immediately. And that's really what I think is important about this is, you know, when I tell you, you're going to improve your blood sugar levels or blood pressure levels, you're going to reduce your risk of heart disease 30 years from now. Like that doesn't move the needle for us. We're hedonistic creatures who do things that bring us pleasure. And so for us,
6: why are you personally attacking me so much, Keith? Please keep going.
5: I'm in the same boat. Like this is who we are as human beings. Like if I'm going to get you off the couch and stop you from watching Netflix, you got to get something from it instantaneous. And I think that's what a good thing is that you feel better instantaneously after doing this.
6: Before I switched careers into broadcasting and being on the radio and all this, I was in software and I really valued sitting at my desk and deep focusing for a long time. I thought any interruption would make me less productive at work. Does taking a break like this have any down negative effects in terms of people's productivity and their focus, or does it actually help them?
5: Yeah. So we looked at this in the study and what we found is that, and we thought the same thing, that people's productivity might get worse, but in fact, it got better. And they reported being more productive and feeling more engaged in their work the more that they took movement breaks. And I think this makes total sense when you look at like the science of movement and the science of movement on brain activity. It shows, and certainly that when you move, it improves your brain's executive function, memory, attention, et cetera. That's all good for performance in terms of work performance. But just the science of breaks itself, like even if you aren't working while moving, right? Like our brains actually need those resets. They need some relaxation. And so this whole notion or idea that we should work and work 8 hours straight, that came from like factory work, not from like knowledge-based work where your brain actually does need these breaks.
6: I'm here with Keith Diaz, an exercise scientist at Columbia University Medical Center. Look, I believe him that taking a 5-minute walk every hour sounds wonderful, good for your health. But that's until your calendar, your boss, and your forgetful brain get involved. So coming up after the break, how do we actually make movement breaks happen in our lives? We're going to discuss that in just a few moments.
4: 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It's the best way to keep David humble in the comments. 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
7: Toronto, big trouble traffic. Eastbound 401 and the Express at the Allen. Stalled vehicle in the left lane. Further along in the Express at Avenue Road, another stall in the right lane, leaving a really heavy delay in the Express lane. 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
6: A 5-minute walk every hour doesn't require a gym, no lycra spandex, and very little loss of dignity. Yet many of us won't do it, despite knowing it could be good for our health. So what turns good health advice into an actual habit? Let's discuss that with Keith Diaz, an exercise scientist at Columbia University Medical Center, who knows a thing or two about movement and walking. Keith, before the break, you were telling us about all the health benefits of taking short breaks during our workday if we sit at a desk and just walking. Recap that for me real quickly before we get into the how.
5: Sure. So taking movement breaks throughout your day can improve your mood, reduce your feelings of fatigue, and actually make you more productive at work.
6: And lowers like blood sugar levels, all kinds of good stuff. Okay. Are we talking about a proper walk where I actually have to go to a park, or does muttering around my apartment, repeating things about how angry I am at my boss for 5 minutes, walking back and forth when I work from home, is that enough?
5: That's enough. That'll do it. In our studies, we don't ask people to be sprinting up and down halls or up and down stairs. 2 mile per hour walk is what we have people do, which is it's slower than most people's typical walking pace. So I think the pacing back and forth is certainly enough.
6: So we don't need to move very fast just to get the legs working again. Should we do anything with our arms, our necks, just anything at all, what you're saying?
5: You know, keep it natural. The last thing I want people to do is something they feel awkward about doing in front of their coworkers. I mean, obviously, if you're at home and there's nobody around, do whatever you want to do. But like, we just wanted this to be something that people felt comfortable doing in their workplace.
6: Now, of course, you created a scenario in the lab where you tested out short walking breaks and you saw positive results. When you talk to people who actually implement this in their day-to-day work life, what works best? How can I do it? Or should I schedule it on my calendar? Should I use one of these apps that like bings on my computer every hour? What actually works? What actually gets people moving?
5: So I was surprised. So simple. What people found was most effective was actually just like setting an alarm on their phone. And what made sense to me was that, like, you know, like they have like the wearable devices, like the Apple Watch, right? That like it can bing you every hour, but like they're dumb reminders. Like you'll be in the middle of something, you'll be in the middle of a work meeting and it dings you. And you're like, I'm not going to get up in the middle of this right now and go take a break. But when you set the alarm, you're saying like, I have the time. I know I'm going to be available in the next half hour to hour. And when it goes off, like I have agency over that alarm. And so we were really surprised to see that was the thing that people chose most and was most helpful, is having the reminder for them was really helpful.
6: My girlfriend works in an office at, you know, some big company, whatever. She often takes her meetings with coworkers as a walk. Is that a good thing to suggest for people? Like if you can do a meeting at work and do it with movement, you definitely should.
5: Yeah, no, the walk and talks is one of the strategies we encourage. If you can walk with your colleagues instead of having to sit, why not? And the other one we say is if you have to talk on the phone, Why not walk and talk? Right. So it's also beyond just like setting alarms to like take breaks. It's just finding ways to build it into the natural rhythms of your day. So the walk and talks for meetings or when you're on the phone are great ideas. The other things that like we do in my workplace are like we strategically position things like the copy machine or the garbage can or the water cooler farther away so that people actually
6: it seems to, like, mean walk. At first. Yeah. I got to say, Keith.
5: But it works. It's a way to get extra steps in, right? Like, we're not talking that you need to go walk a marathon every hour. Like, you just need a couple extra steps.
6: Okay, what about someone whose job genuinely makes it hard, like a cashier or an Uber driver or a call center worker? Like, when someone's job is actually difficult to do movement because it requires them to sit down, what do you say to someone like that?
5: Yeah, so this is where we're trying to figure out, like, what are our alternatives? So you don't necessarily have to, like, get away from your desk. Just doing like simple like desk exercises. So like stand up and do some calf raises up and down, do some squats, do some high knees. We see the same effects. You do that for 3 minutes, those three exercises, calf raises, squats, and high knees. You do those for 3 minutes. You see the same effects as if we had you go out for a walk. So there's stuff that you can do at your desk that would still help. Now, with that said, I can't solve this problem for like Uber drivers. What I always hear from like truck drivers and bus drivers, like my job literally demands that I sit. What do? I can't take a movement break every hour. And what I'd say is that when you do get a chance to take a break, when you go, you know, if you got to go get gas, like don't sit there at the pump waiting, like go walk around the gas station, right? At the rest area, go walk around for 10 minutes before you get back, right? Get as much movement as you can before you get back in.
6: I'm going to take a 5-minute break during the commercial break and walk around. But again, we're talking about me. Let's talk about your study and your research and what you find when you actually talk to people. How much of the responsibility of getting individuals to move at work is on the individual? Would you make recommendations to workplaces, bosses, you know, to not design work around uninterrupted sitting?
5: Yeah. Yeah. What we find is that it's really one of the big drivers of this is the cultural norms in the workplace. And so to change that, it has to start from the top, right? And so when managers make it socially acceptable and say it is okay for you to take a break, it's okay for you to be standing in the back of the conference room instead of sitting down, right? Like, so if you're an employer who has control over that, you're the person that helps set the tone for making this a social norm that's acceptable. When people perceive, and that was one of the things, one of the biggest barriers people had was that feeling of that people were expecting them to be working constantly. If they weren't at their desk, they weren't working, they weren't being productive. And so normalizing that behavior of that, no, it's healthy for my employees to take movement breaks, and it's actually good for their performance. If that's all I care about, I hope you care about more than just performance. But seeing that as a way to be productive and support the health of your employees is a good way to set the trend for everybody to do it.
6: Yeah, you were saying that earlier in our interview when you actually looked at the performance of people that take short walking breaks. It's better for their health, but it doesn't affect productivity. In fact, does it make it better in general cases?
5: Yeah, I mean, we're not talking like huge performance increases, but like better. And it certainly didn't hurt. We saw about like a 5% increase in performance, but didn't hurt. And that's the key thing. I think it seems counterintuitive to a lot of employers and supervisors that like I shouldn't let them take frequent breaks, but actually the science of breaks supports that your brain performs better when it gets movement breaks and it gets just breaks in general.
6: A lot of health advice that, you know, governments, that schools, that everyone says is really complicated. It's time consuming. This one seems so simple. So if a listener's just going to remember one instruction from this conversation, is it simply 5 minutes of movement every hour, no matter what you're doing?
5: Yeah. And I think that's a simple message. But the good news from our study was that our participants fell far short of just that goal, and yet they still reduced their feelings of fatigue by about 25%. We're talking, they only averaged about 5 to 6 breaks a day, right? So like, that's the goal, move every hour for 5 minutes. But if you fall short, that's okay. The goal here and the concept is just move when you can. Just don't sit for hours at a time.
6: Do you have a vendetta against office chairs and desks, Keith? Is that the real motive behind your research? You want to get big desk and big chair out of the game here?
5: David, I love to sit too. That's why I just wanted to come up with a simple solution. I'm not sitting here telling people they need to move all day. I'm just telling you, get out of your chair for 5 minutes.
6: Yeah, honestly, the benefits seem so good. And the mental health benefits to me are particularly interesting. Like, maybe I should do standing therapy with my psychiatrist. But that's, again, a conversation for another time. Keith, is there anything else you want people to know about how good taking short walking breaks or short movement breaks during their day really is?
5: I just do what we did in the study. The study we did, we just asked people to try it. Just try it for a week. If you see a difference, and I think you will, if you feel different, I think that's where you'll just want to keep it going. Just, I know there's, I always have like people who are like naysayers, like, no, this is not, just try it. Just try it. See how you feel.
6: Keith, having you on the show has been a lot of fun. I'm going to take more walking breaks during the day. For sure. I'm doing that. I appreciate you being here.
5: My pleasure, David.
6: Keith Diaz is an exercise scientist at Columbia University Medical Center. That's a wrap on our program. Don't forget to give us a follow on social media, where we post video clips of this very show, The Last Show. That's the name of the show. Our handle is lastshow.pizza. 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
7: Toronto, Big Trouble traffic, eastbound 401 and the Express at Avenue Road, right lane blocked with a stalled vehicle, leaving a backup from about the Allen. 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
2: This is Global News. I'm Danny Longo. Toronto police believe the shooting at the Salsa on St. Clair Festival was targeted. Police Chief Myron Demkew says the victims have been identified.
3: Today we're able to release the deceased names and advise that we believe they were targeted. We can also confirm that two firearms were recovered at the scene.
2: Now, police say 25-year-old Shaquan Quashi and 20-year-old Cesar Vernaza were targeted and known to each other. He says police will leave no stone unturned as they work to find out who's responsible and bring them to justice. Investigators are looking into three shootings that happened this weekend and determining if there are any connections between them. Four people were sent to hospital after gunfire erupted Saturday evening during the Salsa on St. Clair Street party, where police said 13,000 people had gathered. Chief Demkew called for tougher penalties for such brazen public attacks. Set to be a sizzling week here in the GTA, another heat wave has arrived and temperatures will once again be in the 30s, but the Humidex will have it feeling like it's in the mid-40s. Now, the city's activated its heat relief strategy, offering water fountains and bottle filling stations at Nathan Phillips Square, Mel Lastman Square, East York Civic Center, and Barbara Hall Park. Eight outdoor pools will be open until 11:45 p.m. And tomorrow will be the hottest day of the week. With several FIFA World Cup watch parties scheduled, the city's advising people planning on going out to take precautions.
4: Make sure you have plenty of water, and also probably have a buddy with you so that you're, if you're starting to feel unwell or sick, then you can get somebody to help you. So pay attention to how you're feeling. And if you're starting to feel unwell, then you should seek relief from the heat.
2: As for protecting vulnerable people, the city's open cooling spaces at civic centers and a 24-hour cooling space located at 136 Spadina. A paper published in the Canadian Medical Association Journal says another illness besides Lyme disease is on the rise as tick populations increase in Canada. Senior author Dr. Michael Kwan says it's important for physicians to consider anaplasmosis as a possible diagnosis for patients with unexplained fever who live in areas where ticks are endemic. Kwan says there is a silver lining.
5: The treatment is doxycycline. It's an oral antibiotic that's extremely well tolerated, and when anaplasmosis is suspected, doxycycline should be initiated. And fortunately, once doxycycline is initiated, people typically respond quickly. Within the first 24 to 48 hours, should notice significant improvement.
2: The Public Health Agency of Canada says people can protect themselves by wearing insect repellent containing DEET and checking themselves and their children for ticks, then removing them properly with tweezers. Unifor confirmed today it's set to begin ratification meetings late this week on a tentative deal with the Ford Motor Company. The union, representing roughly 5,000 workers at Ford in Canada, reached a tentative contract agreement over the weekend. Details of the proposed new contract will be presented to members at meetings starting this coming Friday and continuing over the weekend. The three-year agreement announced on Saturday has received the unanimous endorsement of the Unifor Ford Master Bargaining Committee. A look at the forecast from the Global News Weather Center. A yellow level heat warning remains in effect. Clear tonight, a low of 23. Tomorrow, sunny, high of 37. Humidex is going to make it feel like 45. Then clear overnight, a low of 25. On Wednesday, sunny, a high of 33. If you want to be the first to know, sign up for breaking news alerts at globalnews.ca. I'm Danny Longo. This is Global News.
6: From 9 till noon, he's here. If you don't know Brad, you're lucky. My bro is here with you. He's here to f*** up. Or could it be people?

0: Happy Monday, everybody. I hope you had the best weekend ever. And I'm so glad that you're joining me. You could be anywhere, but you're choosing to be with me right now. Whether it's live locally in Ontario or all across Canada on the iHeartRadio app, I appreciate you because this weekend was, I don't know, like, I feel like we've had insane weekends in the news, but not only in Toronto, but across North America and the globe. It was just one of those weekends where you just have to go, wait, what? What is going on? And listen, we've got, we will talk about all the chaos that happened, not only across the globe, but specifically in Toronto for the rest of the hour. But as I always like to do before setting up what is a little bit of discussion of doom and gloom in today's society, we got to ease into it with a little bit of light stuff. And that's a personal preference, because when you jump in off the top and go, bam, good morning, how's it going? Let me tell you about all the bad that happened. It's just not something I like to roll with. Now we will get into those specifically. We've got Hank Nzinga after the break, you know, obviously 640 crime contributor, former police inspector. And after that, we've got Andrew Lawton, conservative MP, but also a member of the Standing Justice Committee in Parliament, to break down what happened. And how many more times are we going to say enough is enough before we wake up and realize, oh, three shootings over the weekend. Oh, God. But I just want to say thank you to everybody who did go to NoBSWithBS.com and donated. 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We're at $2,300, $200 away from our goal for this Food Banks Canada donation drive, where you get to donate. It could be a dollar. It could be as much as you want. We've had 75 beautiful people donate to this. You get all of our songs, our intro songs, our Wait What, our Con Man Carney fake Eurovision submission song. But gosh, when we get to 2,500, $200 away, all of you beautiful people who have donated will get a link to a Zoom with me and Ask Me Anything AMA that we're going to set up the date. And I just want to say thank you so much, because times are tough. Everything is really put into context when you have a weekend like we have. But, you know, I need to bring it up. I made myself watch FIFA this weekend because all the teams are out that I, well, there was only one team that I really cared about. I've been open about my habits when it comes to watching soccer, but Norway played England and I wanted to have something to talk about. To Greg Brady this morning on Toronto Today. I forgot that it's his week off because he's a huge England fan, but I watched one of the biggest and weirdest screw job games of all time. And if you don't know the huge controversy about it, it happens often in football that, especially on punts, all right, when the punter steps back and punts it to the other team, sometimes it hits the scoreboard. Same thing in hockey. You flip a puck up too high, it hits the scoreboard. Sometimes play stopped, right? Well, it's 1-0 Norway. Everyone's like, oh my God, Norway, this team with Erling Haaland, one of the superstars of this tournament, and someone who's become an actual superstar in North America. People are falling in love with this guy. His look, his demeanor, his attitude, his stance on life. He's just like this laid back, gigantic 6'5 Viking looking guy who can run faster than everybody, but just is like, you know, we should all be nice and eat well and just treat each other well. And then goes out on the field and dominates. They had a point in the game where they were up 1-0. And the goalie kicks the ball to the other side of the field. And, you know, just like in, you know, I was a punt returner when I played football. So when the ball's up in the air, you judge the ball. And it's a very normal process. You've done it a million times. Well, the goalkeeper from England kicks the ball out, okay, of his goal. And you just start seeing everybody on the other side of the field, the pitch, run stream towards, because it actually clipped. This is not confirmed yet, but everyone's talking about it. Clipped one of the TV camera wires. You can see all the players kind of react weird. Well, then England goes on a breakaway, ties the game. And then after the game, supposedly they had to pull reporters out of Norway's locker room because Norway's like, we just weren't going to win. The refs, nobody wanted us to win. We felt like we didn't have a chance. And I'm like, welcome to North American sports. I had to take a sip of the water. I haven't rehydrated because I actually started working out this weekend and my body feels absolutely terrible. You know you're 42 years old when I look at these guys on the field, or I watched UFC on the weekend, which was a great card, massive disappointment because the headliner came out and tore his knee within about the first minute, Conor McGregor. But you watch these guys, and sometimes in your head, I understand what my dad talks to me about sometimes, where he's like, you know, Smitty, I think I still got one more play in me, because my dad was a running back or fullback back in the 70s in the CFL. Because I think I've got one more play in me. And sometimes I look at these soccer players, or, you know, I think I could, you know, move around. Oh, God, did I work out? Got through my first week of my diet and I started working out again. And now I feel like I've never worked out in my life. And I don't know if, well, I don't know if you feel the same way, but anybody who's worked out can tell you when you've taken time off and then you go back and you think, okay, I'm just going to get right back into it. And you forget that you wake up the next day and you reach over your shoulder just to like turn on the light next to the bed. And you're like, that's what I was doing for the last 30 minutes in this studio, just trying to turn on the computer. How do I press the, there's the enter button right there. But sad news in the entertainment world, and maybe not a big name to a lot of people, but in 1991, when Jurassic Park came out, it was the first movie I ever remember seeing in theaters. And it was the most spectacular thing ever. I remember it was such a big deal because I was in grade three. I was in grade three, Jurassic Park came out, and there was a guy in grade six. His name was Tristan Schultz. And in Hudson, Quebec, a town of 2,500 people, he was the coolest kid ever. And I got to go to a movie with him and his sister because we were all on the same swim team. And I remember watching this movie, and it was so impactful. I still watch it once a year. But the great Sam Neill, who was the lead doctor in that movie, you know, Jurassic Park, obviously this island with dinosaurs everywhere, a place you'd really want to go, right? Yeah, no, let's go there. Sam Neill passed away at the age of 78. He was dealing with stage 3 cancer for quite some time. But his family had said it was a shock because he had recently gone into remission. And so rest in peace to Sam Neill, because some guy that I watch and I see every single year, and you just love his voice. And I'm not going to bring up a Jurassic Park clip, but I am going to bring up where he rekindled his kind of, or put his name back into the zeitgeist. That's because Marvel, obviously they became the biggest movie franchises ever when they came out, whether it was Iron Man or blah, blah, blah, Captain America. But Thor, one of my favorites, Chris Hemsworth, obviously. But what Thor did was create these funny moments, you know, that comic books should have. And at the beginning of Thor 3, it's called Ragnarok. They have Matt Damon. They have Chris Hemsworth's brother, you know, doing this revisionist history play in Asgard. And Sam Neill is reprised as this role as Odin, who is Thor's father, and it's played by Sam Neill. And it's just a spoof, but I just remember watching this in theaters and laughing my butt off, because obviously Matt Damon is so great as this fake spoof character that is Loki. But Sam Neill comes out as Odin and tries to represent the entire story of how he found his son Loki on a cold, distant moon. And this is Sam Neill.
1: My boy, it was many moons ago I found you on that frostbitten battlefield. On that day, I did not yet see in you Asgard's savior. No, you were merely a little blue baby icicle that melted this old fool's heart.
0: Old fool's heart. I love Sam Neill's voice, this old fool's heart. And we talked about bringing funny back last week with Will Ferrell in this new Netflix comedy series that's coming out. It's called The Hawk, where he plays Lonnie Hawkins, trying to a one-time major winner, one-time best golfer in the world, trying to come back later in his career and regain his fame. It's being called like a golf version of Talladega Nights. The initial reviews from this, and he can't take reviews seriously these days because you never know who's watching it. People are saying this is hilarious. But Will Ferrell was just on a podcast and he was talking, they were talking about like, you know, how close is this to, you know, like Talladega Nights, because there was a lot of weird commentary from NASCAR fans and from not NASCAR fans, because obviously not NASCAR fans were like, oh, you guys were making fun of NASCAR the whole time. Yeah, make fun of those guys who like the stock cars driving in a circle for hours around the track. And Will Ferrell came out. He's like, no, they're like, you don't understand. Like the NASCAR fans actually liked it. Let's listen to this.
2: Funny what you did. You're making fun of NASCAR. And then NASCAR fans were like, thank you for being true to the sport. So we somehow like threaded that needle and both audiences loved it.
0: Both audiences loved it. And so they further on to say like, this is the Ricky Bobby of golf, which makes me excited to have the funny back because, you know, for the next little bit of the show, we're not going to talk about funny because it's one of those weekends in Toronto that kind of leaves you reeling when your community is not only shot up once, twice, but three times, three separate events. And you go, oh my God, we're going to have those conversations that keep going. The ones where we go, when is this going to stop? 6 months ago, 8 months ago, a year ago, when I started filling in, one of the first conversations that I had on the air was with Hank and Zynga, and he's going to be with me after the break because we've talked about illegal guns. We've talked about crime seemingly by numbers going down, but by reputation of violent crime going up. And then when you look at some of the case studies behind the people committing these crimes, especially the one at Polson Pier and Cherry Street, down by the waterfront, where a person shot up a bunch of people, then next thing you know, steals a rideshare card and goes on what seems to be a Grand Theft Auto spree of hitting into other cars and pedestrians on a getaway, while his rap sheet speaks for that he should be in jail, but he's not. He's what? Out on bail. We're coming back after the break to talk about that. Let's start your Monday off. I know it's a sensitive and important topic to talk about, but we've got to get to it after the break because conversations like these are hopefully what are going to lead to somebody coming to some sort of sense in their mind and saying enough is enough. It's No BS. I'm Brad Smith. I'll be back after the break.
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15: And then I went back to St. Clair Avenue West, right at Arlington, where there were yellow tape and people were being asked to move. And there were a second set of shots that were fired again. So I'm talking about maybe 30 minutes later or something. I don't know, 30, 40 minutes later. And then
16: you heard more gunshots 30, 40 minutes after the initial.
15: We did. Not just me. We all did. We all at that intersection of St. Clair and Arlington, there was more noise, more gunshots, and we were all running again.
13: You're listening to No BS with Brad Smith.
0: That was a witness to Saturday's shooting at Salsa Fest on St. Clair. Her name is Anna Betancourt. She was on Toronto Today, and a very scary situation, right? Because Saturday night, Salsa Fest St. Clair, two men were killed and at least five others shot. When gunfire broke out in the crowd, police say it was an exchange between two individuals, a targeted shooting. The second day of the festival is canceled. And just after that, right, within 12 hours, 3:30 a.m. on Sunday morning, three people were shot near Polson Pier. One man fled in a rideshare vehicle that he stole, and in his getaway, he was hitting pedestrians and other cars while trying this getaway. He was also shot himself. So five people arrested on that one. A crazy, crazy weekend for Toronto. And to talk about this, I needed to bring in Hank Edzinga, 640 Crime, Toronto's crime specialist and former police inspector. Hank, thanks for joining me, as always.
17: Hey, good morning, Brad. Always great to chat with you and see you as always.
0: Yes, sir. You know how many times we've had these conversations, and I don't want to dip into that, but when you see what's gone on over the weekend, when you hear from witnesses, when you hear from other people saying, you know, this is going to deter me from festivals, and people are going, enough is enough. But, you know, we can say that between the two of us, but when do you think that the larger scheme of not only the municipal, but the provincial and the federal are going to see that enough needs to be enough sooner rather than later?
17: Yeah, you know what? It's interesting because I was discussing this yesterday morning on the radio with Rob Fye, and I said 2005 was the year of the gun, infamously in Toronto, mm-hmm. And it ended, you know, with a young girl being shot and killed by a stray bullet down on Yonge Street, and it seems we just keep going downhill ever since. And people keep on putting up their hands and kicking and screaming and saying, you know, we need to do something about this, and yet it seems to be getting worse and worse. So we shouldn't be accepting that this is just the way it is in a city of three million people. We should not be accepting the fact that, you know, statistically, although we're in better shape than a lot of North American cities, that the fight is over. It shouldn't be over. It shouldn't ever be over. And we have to keep on pushing to ensure something is done about this. And like you said, through all levels of government, through the judiciary, through the federal government, the provincial government, the municipal government, right into corrections and the prison system. I think there needs to be changes at all levels, and everyone has to jump in and say, we're not going to accept this. We have to keep fighting and make some changes.
0: Like, thank you for saying that too. You know, when you talk about what needs to be done, it would be insane if people didn't understand what needs to be done. But when you say that the stats are that we're still safer than another city, and you say, like, that's, we shouldn't rest on our laurels. Like, the entire point of Canada was that we didn't have the gun violence in the United States. Like, we shouldn't be getting close to even any comparable stats that they have, because that's what made us different. We had a different way of walking about life. And it seems to be that there's, whether it's an effort to not curb the violence, it seems to be like there's no effort to put parameters around society right now. And there's only one way to stop things, and that's when you put bad people in jail. And I look at what happened at Polson Pier, right, and Cherry Street. And you have a guy who was convicted May 26th of what appears to be a heinous crime of breaking and entry and torturing their victim. And they're out on bail for the 2 months in between so that they can commit a crime where they shoot up the entire place at Polson Pier near Rebel Nightclub, steal a rideshare car, and then do a getaway like it's Grand Theft Auto. Like, that's just not Canada to me. Or is it?
17: Yeah, it's crazy. And you know, to your earlier point, we certainly seem to have lost the wall of morality that we should have in society up here in Canada, and that feeling of safety. And like I said, it's since 2005, you know, when someone gets shot on Yonge Street by a stray bullet, okay, I don't feel safe walking down Yonge Street anymore. Yeah. To 2018, where people are murdered at Taste of the Danforth, okay, I don't feel safe going to Taste of the Danforth anymore. And now Salsa in St. Clair, where we've had issues, but we've never had an open shooting like this at Salsa in St. Clair. And now people are already saying, you know, we had canceled day two, but I don't feel safe going to Salsa in St. Clair. And think of all the parents out there whose kids want to go to these festivals and just have fun and have a good time and eat some good food and do some dancing. And they're
0: what a festival should be.
17: Yeah, exactly, right? Caribbean Carnival every summer should be an absolute blast. And unfortunately, you know, it's been wrought with problems over the years to the point where people are saying, I'm not going to go anymore. And we really shouldn't have to live like that. We should be able to have fun at these festivals. It's a absolute shame that you show up at these festivals and you see these new portable vehicle mitigation devices to prevent any drive-through terrorist attacks. We certainly wouldn't have imagined that 30 years ago. And, you know, those are world problems that maybe are difficult to control. But the local problems with the gunfire on the streets, we've got all the ability in the world to do something about it. And we really do need to do something about it and recognize that there is a problem and people don't feel as safe as they should be feeling in the city of Toronto, which was always Toronto the good.
0: Yeah, but you know, how can you feel safe when you look at what happened at Polson Pier? And again, 2 months earlier, someone pleaded guilty to exactly like torturing a victim in a you know, a house break-in over $15,000, and that person's out on the street again, Hank.
17: Yeah, you know, and that speaks to our first point about all levels, including the judiciary. What are we doing about this, right? By all accounts, a pretty heinous event up in Montreal last year that fellow was arrested and charged with, and it was resolved in court just this past May. So within 2 months, he's allegedly involved in an unbelievable event down at Polson Pier. So within 2 months of either being released or finishing his jail time or perhaps still on some sort of release or sentence or probation condition, he's able to get his hands on a firearm in the city of Toronto and wreak the havoc that he allegedly wreaked down at Polson Pier. And you know what? Polson Pier, by all accounts, if there's one place in this city right, you should be able to go, you know, one way in, one way out, should be secure. You should feel safe. Phenomenal complex down there, you know, with volleyball courts and dancing and eating and drinking, and the number of problems we've had down there and then leading up to this, which is just crazy. People shouldn't have to put up with that. And like I said, parents should be able to say, oh, you're going down to Polson Pier. Good. That's a nice, safe place. You go ahead, go down to Polson Pier, have some fun and enjoy it. And now they're going to be saying, yeah, I don't think I want you going down there. Right. So,
0: Hank, I have about 30 seconds here and I just need to ask, you know, when they say they have nobody in custody for this Salsa Fest shooting on St. Clair, and I go, well, we've got traffic cameras. We've got cameras everywhere. It's a big event. How do we not even have persons of interest yet?
17: Yeah, you know, and they very well might have persons of interest. I'm sure the tips are coming in, but Brad, I'll take you back to last summer where we had a mass shooting up at Lawrence Heights, and they threw everything they had at it. And as far as I know, they don't have anyone in custody for that one yet either. These things do take a lot of time. And, you know, you can talk all you want about being laser focused, which is a novel catchphrase that they keep on using and throwing all the assets at it. No guarantees that you're going to arrest somebody. And we don't know yet what the roles of, yes, sir, of the victims are in that as well. So we'll see how they sort it out. Homicide Squad is excellent. And hopefully we got some answers.
0: Well, Hank, thanks for joining me last minute. I appreciate you, my man.
17: My pleasure, Brad. Anytime.
0: Okay, that is Hank Edziga, 640 Toronto crime specialist, former police inspector. And if you want to go from boots on the ground and knows what goes on the streets, well, now we have to ask the question, what goes on in government and how does this change? So when we come back after the break, we're going to switch to that point and talk to Andrew Lawton, who is a conservative MP, but he's also on the Standing Justice Committee, about what we need to do to move forward. That sounds like a dumb question. We know what we need to do. We need to put people in jail and they need to stay there. But why isn't it happening, and how do we make it happen, and how do the conservatives make a rational point enough so that the majority government goes, yeah, you know what, no more of this that's ever going to go on in Canada? Because if we don't start putting barriers or deterrence around criminals, will you think people out on bail that do violent crime are just going to go out and be better humans? Oh yeah, they pled guilty, they've learned their lesson, we'll just wait till they get sentenced. Nah, that doesn't happen. And it happened this week in Toronto, and people are hurt because of it. It's no BS. I'm Brad Smith. We'll be back after the break with the political discussion of where this goes next.
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0: Bags are in the car. Are you coming or are you just going to stand there and look at the sky?
1: Just give me a second. There's a line of cloud coming in from the west.
0: You've been saying that for 20 minutes.
1: Okay. Radar's clear. Rain stays north of us all weekend. UV's perfect Saturday. Bug index is low Sunday morning.
0: I know. I checked it an hour ago.
1: Why did he say anything?
0: I wanted to see how long you'd stare at the sky.
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5: Yeah, over the weekend, Toronto saw multiple gun incidents. Saturday night at the Salson St. Clair Festival, two men were killed and several others shot. Then earlier Sunday morning near Polson Pier, three more people were shot and a suspect, literally, as we say on the streets, jacked a rideshare vehicle, stole it, and then went on his own kind of Grand Theft Auto mission while hitting pedestrians and other cars. Toronto saw one of the craziest weekends we've seen in a while, but this is something that has become regular in Toronto. Again, I say it, when I moved here in 2011, if you heard gun violence in Toronto, you were like, wait, what? Is this an aberration? This doesn't happen. And now it's become common ground. Now our leaders are quick to condemn the violence, right? Pierre Poilievre, Prime Minister Mark Carney all came out calling it horrific. Doug Ford labeled it senseless. Mayor Chow expressed her outrage over the concern. But outrage and words only last so long, and they seem to go away in the 24-hour news cycle pretty quickly, and then this happens again, and then we wash, rinse, repeat. And if we're in that kind of system or cycle, well, then what's going to happen if you don't put parameters around bad people doing bad things? And when we do a deep dive into these criminals who did this, specifically, allegedly, the one at Polson Pier, this is a guy who pled guilty May 26 to breaking and entering and torturing his victim in the house. He's out on bail. And then guess what? Bad people out on bail? Oh, no, they're going to be fine. They pled guilty. No. Well, they do bad things again. So how do we move this into a political conversation and understand how we make moves to change, because things do need to change? And that's why joining me now is Conservative MP Andrew Lawton, who sits also on the Standing Committee for Justice and Human Rights. Andrew, what's going on? Thank you so much for joining me, my man.
6: Hey, thanks for having me on, although certainly not good circumstances. This is horrific, and I share the comments you put forward earlier, and my own condemnation of this violence, and also my own sadness and sympathy for the families who have lost loved ones to these senseless tragedies. It's not even tragedies. It's just acts of evil in some of these cases.
5: No, I like the way you put it. It's acts of evil. It really is, and it's acts of evil in one specific sense, because we know allegedly who the person is that could have been avoided had this person been in jail waiting for his sentencing. But, you know, people want to go, what do we do moving forward? And that question gets asked, whether it's Tumblr Ridge or other shootings that happened. I've been doing this show now for 8 months, filling in for longer than that, and had countless conversations, Andrew, about when is this going to change? And the question has to be, when is this going to change? Not talk about change. When is it going to change?
6: Yeah, and I don't have the updated details on the most recent events, but we can see a pattern here. And the pattern is that repeat serious offenders are being arrested, released over and over. This is a cycle that is happening continuously. We also see when it comes to a lot of the firearms crime in Toronto and Surrey and, frankly, all communities across Canada, these are guns that are overwhelmingly the product of cross-border smuggling, organized crime, not firearms lawfully owned by law-abiding gun owners, which in and of itself speaks to the priority issues we see from the government here, where they want to put up these scapegoats while ignoring the problems that are making communities less safe. I mean, to look at the Salson St. Clair shooting, this is a broad daylight shooting at a community festival surrounded by people, law enforcement, security, all of this. And that's how brazen a lot of these criminals have gotten, because quite frankly, they've looked around and have seen the decline in justice over the last few years. And they know that they can do stuff like this.
5: You couldn't have put it better. And that's the thing. It's like a broad daylight shooting at a festival in Toronto. And like, if you go down and you drive around in Toronto, there are cameras everywhere. We don't even have persons of interest yet. They might have them internally, but it's like, we have so many witnesses. We have 13,000 people just trying to enjoy their day. And yet here we are now talking about something that we talk about seemingly every couple weeks. Like when I look down and I go, okay, Andrew, you're on the standing committee for justice. Like this stuff, this must infuriate you when I think to myself, okay, there is a majority government. The changes could be so easily implemented if they wanted to be implemented. And why aren't they being implemented properly?
6: Yeah, I mean, one of the biggest problems that's been raised by law enforcement who have testified before committee and that I've spoken to has been this in the criminal code, this thing called the principle of restraint, which is basically a paragraph that says judges have to release offenders at the earliest opportunity under the least onerous conditions. And the Liberal government has tried to tweak around with this a little bit, but they haven't dealt with the elephant in the room, which is this standing order effectively being given to judges by the criminal code to look for bail opportunities as often as possible. And we see judges taking
5: that. Can I stop you there?
6: In some cases.
5: Why?
6: Well, look, my answer to this in a lot of ways comes down to ideology. And we hear this even in the Justice Committee meetings that we've had on bail, where people talk about legal theory and they talk about this very abstract concept of how the law should work without looking at the facts on the ground, without looking at how communities are affected and how people feel unsafe. And you can see that the Liberal government likes to listen to what the sociology professors and the criminology professors say, and not what police and victims advocates and families who have lost loved ones to violent crime have said. Like, just to give you one example from my community that I represent, St. Thomas, there was a man who just in August of last year, so almost a year ago, beloved guy known around his neighborhood, was killed by someone in an altercation in his apartment building. The person who killed him had 28 interactions with police in just, I think it was a month and a half before this killing happened. 28 interactions with police. And it's not for lack of trying. Police are doing their jobs across the country, including right. in Toronto, trying to put these people behind bars. And then judges using the law, which itself is flawed, are just sending them back out on the streets over and over again.
5: I mean, listen, I'm not asking you to be a history major on the judicial system here, but, you know, being in these committees, you probably talk a lot about what's gone on in the past and what's gone down. Like, where was the point where this switchover took place where the perpetrator became more important than the victims?
6: Well, look, there were a number of laws passed by the Justin Trudeau government that undid a lot of what Stephen Harper had did to really beef up and strengthen the justice system. Laws like Bill C-5 and C-75, which weakened mandatory minimum penalties. It weakened a lot of sentencing provisions. And then, of course, put in this principle of restraint in the criminal code, which has caused a lot of the problems. And then you also have in the judiciary this strain, not all judges, but some judges that have really gone to extraordinary lengths to use these powers to not sentence people for crimes and to find every excuse possible to not. And I think we've seen this decline over the last 10 years. And every now and then the Liberals will pop up and say, okay, we hear you. We've got an answer. A few years ago, it was Bill C-48, which police have said did nothing. Their most recent example is a bail bill, which again, is doing a lot of window dressing on the issue. And I don't think there's anything in the bill that will make things worse, but there's nothing in it that will make things better either. And this is why even now we're still seeing these same things happen in communities where you look at the police press releases being sent out in cities and towns across Canada, and overwhelmingly, you'll see a little footnote in the arrest report. They were out on release with conditions. They were out on bail. They were out on probation. They were out on parole, all of these other things. And that's not stopping them.
5: Yeah, okay, let's take a break right there because I think you hit a point that we need to talk about after the break. Because so many times we're reading stories, and not to insinuate, but when you hear a crime story, you see what the crime is, and technically or usually when it's violent crime, I say to myself or say to you out loud on this microphone, I bet you he was out on bail. And we'll talk about that after the break because it's not just the shooting crimes. It's not just the violent crimes, it's sexual assault, and it's many others. And we're going to break down some of those after the break with Andrew Lawton, Conservative MP. Thank you for being here, and we'll be back after the break. It's No BS. I'm Brad Smith.
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5: Yeah, after the weekend that was absolutely insane in Toronto with multiple shootings all over the place, one at Salsa on St. Clair, a festival attended by 13,000 people, then at Rebel Nightclub, Polson Pier, Cherry Street, someone shot up the place and then decided to steal a rideshare. Yeah, like they stole an Uber or a Lyft and then went on a, what I can call a Grand Theft Auto rampage of hitting cars and people on their way out. He was shot himself, but this is where we are right now and talking about this. And not only that, but the general conversation about the judicial situation in Canada is Andrew Lawton, Conservative MP, and he's also on the Standing Committee for Justice and Human Rights. Andrew, thanks for joining me, my man.
6: Hey, absolutely, Brad. Thanks for having me.
5: And it's crazy that you segue from a 25-year-old who pled guilty May 26th in Montreal for this horrific case where he tortured someone after breaking into their house. Now he's on bail. He shoots up a place because oh, he pled guilty. He's going to be okay. He's going to be fine out there. And now you look at a highly disturbing case that's in Alberta, a man who's been deaf since birth, never taught any formal language, no sign language, spoken word. He's been charged with multiple sexual offenses involving minors. But a court has now ruled that he cannot stand trial because he's unable to understand the charges or participate in his own defense. And I'm going in my mind right now, when I woke up this morning, I go, I remember my dad and my mom telling me when I was very young, the rule of law, the letter of the law, follow the law, you know, like all these terms, like that the law was this annotated book of all of these terms that you could not deviate from. And now I feel like we are taking such liberties, or judges are taking such liberal interpretation of what these words mean. For me to be reading a story like this, you go like, bad guys go to jail, please, should be my book title.
6: Yeah. Now, look, I'll be perfectly candid. This is a weird, weird case.
5: Weird.
6: This is a hyper unique case. It's a man who was raised, as you know, clearly with some issues, doesn't know language, very secluded from the world, but has still been committing criminal acts, has still been, as acknowledged by the courts, putting children's safety and well-being in jeopardy. And the oldest thing that I probably remember learning about the law was this line that ignorance of the law is no excuse. Just because you don't know about the law, you don't know the ins and outs, doesn't mean you are not subject to it. But what the court has effectively ruled here is that he has a get out of jail free card, literally, from the criminal code, because he doesn't understand it, because he can't possibly understand the expectations of him in society. He can't possibly understand the interactions he's having with police in the courts. And this is exactly what I was talking about earlier with taking legal theory and disregarding the rights of victims, because they're not even allowing him to be looked at as someone who doesn't have the capacity to understand. They're not even allowing mental health treatment, because even that would violate his rights. And I'll say, yes, we need to protect the rights of offenders, but what about the rights of victims?
5: The kids.
6: The rights of victims, because he's being told now, well, maybe he's not, but everyone else in society is being told that this guy doesn't have to follow the law because he doesn't get it. And if you're one of the people that he's been victimizing, now you have to just sort things out for yourself. And this is where, again, I think that family needs to do a better job of protecting people from harm in this case. And it is odd, but it speaks to the priorities. There was another case in Ontario recently, a couple of weeks back, where the courts had ruled that someone who was sadly raping his younger sister for 4 years, who had a developmental disability, was suited for house arrest because the older brother, the offender, also had some developmental issues. And this was where the court just found, okay, the minimum sentence would be cruel and unusual punishment, so we'll give him house arrest. This is someone who, again, was working in society, had a job, was, if you read some of the, I read the decision, if you read some of the comments he made, was aware that what he was doing was wrong. And we are so focused on the rights of the offenders, we disregard the rights of victims. Mm-hmm. And this has been the most common trend I've seen, even in the year and a bit that I've been an MP, in a lot of the ways that the Liberal government is approaching justice issues. And that's the biggest thing that needs to change, putting victims and communities and their rights front and center.
5: Yeah, I work with this group called EVE, End Violence Everywhere. And, you know, you hear a lot of victim statements. And one thing that you hear is you hear about the perpetrator often in these reports. You never hear about the victim, and you never hear the statements. You never hear the trauma that they go through, sometimes lifelong trauma that they can never get over. I guess, and I wasn't going to ask this, but as you bring it up, like in the year and a half that you've been an MP, what do you think the most surprising thing stepping into this job, especially something like the, you know, Standing Committee on Justice has taught you? Like, does it ever feel like you don't have hope? I know that you, as a politician, you have to have hope. That's the basis of your job. But it feels like sometimes if these stories come across my desk and I was in your position, I would be like, guys, the answers are so simple. Like, why can't we just do this together? This should be a nonpartisan issue. This should be something that we reach across the floor and say, let's do this, because people are getting affected. Sorry to say this, who cares about the perpetrator? They're doing bad things, especially when you're talking about crimes against kids. Like, why can't we shake hands and make a deal and get something done here?
6: Yeah, that's, I mean, to me, that's been the biggest challenge. I mean, I read all the time these stories because I need to know who I'm fighting for. And when I go to Ottawa, who my conservative colleagues and I are fighting for. And the biggest shocker has been just how disconnected so many people in the Liberal government are from the realities facing people, from the realities on the ground, and just the way that they get hung up on these things that aren't really relevant to the lives and well-being of real people. It is not groundbreaking to say that criminals commit crimes. So we shouldn't be surprised when someone who has tried to light five buildings on fire is on bail and tries to light a sixth building on fire. We know that's going to happen. And we know that there is an escalation in this. So when we pretend that every single case fits into this neat little box where you could just say, okay, if we give this person bail and we give them support, they're going to magically reform and rehabilitate themselves overnight. Rehabilitation is a huge part of the criminal justice system, but it's not easy and it doesn't happen automatically. You need to work at it and you need to have punishment for crimes and consequences for crimes.
5: Yeah, but
6: of consequences.
5: Do you think that they actually believe these people will be reformed when they're repeat violent offenders?
6: Well, I mean, if they don't believe that these people are going to be reformed, it is completely evil to just unleash them onto community streets. Yeah. So the most charitable explanation I can come up with is that they genuinely think they can fix these people. But you can't do that without having consequences for the crimes in the first place and understanding that some people are not suited to be in society when they keep terrorizing communities.
5: Yes, sir.
6: And this is why we need to have a much more realistic look at what's going on in streets and towns across the country.
5: Well, you know what? Sometimes politicians come on and they politician a little bit too much. I like that you're just a real person and it comes through not only on air, but on the video when we release this. So thank you so much for being here. I appreciate you.
6: Well, I'm an old radio guy, so I'm back at home now. Thanks, Brad.
5: Thank you. Join me anytime. I appreciate you. That is Andrew Lawton, conservative MP, but also, too, he's on the Standing Justice Committee. A lot of wise words right there. When we come back, though, after the break, we got to turn this around, put you in a better mood, because we've got the best giveaway ever. 416-870-6400. You call in. 888-225-TALK. We've got tickets to what? Chicago and Styx at the amphitheater? Are you kidding me? Whoo! The phone lines better blow up for this one. It's no BS. I'm Brad Smith.
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7: These are my dogs, Lucky and Lily.
8: When I got Lily, she was skin and bone. 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Once I switched her to Gentle Giant
7: dog food,
8: 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Ever since Gentle Giant, my dogs aren't sick. I don't have to go to the vet with them. There's no GMOs in Gentle Giant, so I don't worry about

0: the RBC Theater, what, 2017? And oh my God, what an absolute concert. Now you're going to put Styx with them? Come Sail Away? Oh my God. If you're not calling in for this one, I don't know what you would call in for. But you know what? Let's get to the phone lines and see. Listen, I'm not gonna make this overly complicated. If you know anything about Chicago, all you gotta know is their music, and you probably are gonna walk away with some tickets. So 416-870-6400 or 888-225-TALK. That's 8255 for a pair of tickets to see Chicago and Styx at the Windy City Tour, July 28th at the RBC Amphitheater. Let us get to the phone lines, shall we? Hello, who's this? Who am I speaking with?
1: Hi, this is Janet. Am I on?
0: Janet, is this, how's it going?
1: Oh, it's going well. Where? I miss talking to you, but anyway, I called in.
0: Where are you?
1: And I'm looking up the list.
0: Where are you calling from?
1: Toronto.
0: Okay.
1: But my husband and I want to thank you for saying it like it is and always having these topics that are real. And we really appreciate it. Well, that's all I want to say.
0: The things
1: you talk about it and bringing the Canadian public aware of the different things you mentioned.
0: Oh.
1: I won't talk about everything.
0: Janet.
1: The Car Carney song, yeah, and everything else. It's okay. I'm giving myself away.
0: No.
1: But thank you. That's... I really appreciate it. And I actually said that one day this summer I'm coming down to meet you and some other people at the station and bring you coffee and donuts or something.
0: Aren't
1: so
0: you
1: I have
0: a
1: to
0: sweetheart.
1: Figure out when.
0: Aren't you a sweetheart? Listen, I tell this to people and they might think, because, you know, a lot of people do things for a lot of reasons, whether it's clicks, views, or likes. I uniquely just like having conversations about stuff.
1: I know.
0: And it's not like, I don't love to be uncomfortable because I get uncomfortable myself. But when you have topics that we have, especially what happened in Toronto this weekend, I mean, you being from Toronto,
1: yes.
0: you got to ask simple questions about why aren't things changing? Because if the process is so simple to change things, and the problem is that you don't have prisons, and you need to put people out on bail, or you need to get them out on bail quick. Well, what do you think? They're just going to turn into saints because they're on bail with an ankle monitor? Come on.
1: Yeah, no, I agree. I just turned off my radio, but I've just heard everything they were saying about the offenders, etc.
0: Let's get you some tickets and change your day around. Okay,
1: here we go. Getting all nervous.
0: Are you ready for?
1: And I'm going to tell you why I want to win. Because my youngest sister tells me, "No, I'm from Montreal, by the way, and we lived in." And she used to go to rock concerts at 14, 15, take the bus, and my father would pick her up at Spot Bowling. If anyone's from Chalmety, they know that was a pocket in Laval.
0: Of course.
1: Make a long story short, without giving it away, I already said, they kind of need a booth. I don't even think I'd take my husband. I would take her
0: to
1: relive this. No, every family, I can't give away details.
0: No.
1: A
0: you
1: lot
0: need
1: on our plate you in need, this day and age, you know.
0: Well, then you need to win these then, and all you
1: I
0: have
1: know,
0: to do.
1: And I just Googled it, and listen, and I know the songs. I would love it too. I'm sorry. And
0: You need your own radio show, by the way.
1: I need my own show. I know. I'm coming down. You're going to meet me. You're going to love me. I'm known. Okay, stopping to talk.
0: No worries. Okay. I got a hang up button. I'm not using it. Listen, all you have to do is tell me what Chicago song was the band's first ever number one hit on the Billboard 100. The first ever Chicago number one on Billboard 100.
1: I don't not have to ask. I could Google that. I see hard to say you're sorry. I mean, I know.
0: No, it's not that. We're not going to boo her. We're not going to boo her because she's a lovely, lovely woman. Janet, call back anytime, okay? I can't wait to see
1: thank
0: you when you.
1: You
0: come down to the station, all right?
1: Okay, thank you. Okay, bye-bye.
0: Okay, bye. What a sweetheart. Okay, let's go to the next one. Hello, who's this? Who's calling in?
2: It's Shannon.
0: Shannon, how are you doing?
2: Good. How are you today?
0: I'm great. Thank you very much. Where are you calling from?
2: I'm calling from Port Coburn, Ontario.
0: Port Coburn. Let's go. My uncle lives there. Just moved there. Great little town.
2: Very cool.
0: Great little town. All you got to tell me is which Chicago song was the band's first ever number one hit on the Billboard 100.
2: I'm going to go If You Leave Me Now.
0: Let's go!
3: Do it!

0: All right. Okay, wait. This is where my ADHD kicks in. Sometimes I forget things. Sharon?
1: Shannon.
0: Shannon!
1: Yes.
0: You could hold it against me.
1: That's okay. Me, that's awesome.
0: You take away the biggest part of me. Oh my God, Sharon, if I can tell you, I saw this this band, Chicago, in concert in 2017, and it was one of the best concerts I've seen in a long time. It brings back all the nostalgia feels. Who are you going to take?
1: I don't know yet. Whoever doesn't upset me that week.
0: Who are the choices between? We need to make a list now so that it's public knowledge. Who's on the short list?
1: Probably going to be either my husband or my best friend. I'm not sure yet.
0: How does the best friend pull ahead of the husband? This is what they need to know.
1: Well, because we were in high school probably when these songs were coming out. Yeah. And yeah, or probably just around that time. So it might be her.
0: Okay. Well, listen, I'm going to root for your husband just because I think that I have to. But you know what? If something happens that week and your hubby screws up, well, guess what? Best friend's coming to Chicago and the Sticks. And the Windy That's City awesome. Tour, July 28th at RBC Amphitheater. Do me a favor, Sharon. Have a great week. I hope we made your week just a little bit better. And call in anytime. But we're going to put you on hold, okay?
1: Excellent. Thanks so much.
0: All right, Sharon. Thank you so much. Why did I say Shannon? Play that one again just from the top. It's one of the best intros ever there, Santi. Oh, Chicago, If You Leave Me Now. Their first ever number one hit on the Billboard 100. Music was so different back then.

know what they do? They just put me into that kind of mellow sense of God music used to be a little bit different. Now it's just all 3-minute songs that try to pop you up, you know, get you all dopamined out, get you in and out in 2.5 minutes. But God, back when they used to actually take a little time and let their music develop. And we'll be doing this contest all week. So we'll be giving away tickets all weekend, to Chicago and Styx, July 28th at the RBC Amphitheater. Congratulations to Sharon, not Shannon, who's getting her information and details right now. But let's kick up a Do You Care to send us into a good Monday here.

0: a Monday. Santi, what do we got as the topic today?
1: Brad, do you care that the first reports are saying that restaurants are only seeing a 3% increase in sales during the World Cup?
0: I was shocked. You got to be shocked about this. You've been walking around. Patios have been packed. The last month and a half, I feel like everyone's been at the games. We've talked to countless people at bars, restaurateurs. I had my friend Dan Natch, who owns the Scotland Yard down here on the Esplanade, saying they were packed every day. I'm shocked that this is only 3% of an increase. But when you think about it, and you got to put it into context, because there's a lot going around here. People are saying that this summer is going to be a tough summer to get through, because why? In Toronto, with your patio season as a restaurateur, that's where you get your extra money in. You get extra seats. And it, not only that, you get more foot traffic if you don't have a patio. So this is when you should be packing the house. So if FIFA's only boosting restaurants by 3%, you got to think, how are people going to move around in this hard food climate as food inflation is going through the roof? And when I look at another study that's come out, and we've talked about this before, that the next generation is drinking alcohol at rates that we've never seen before. And I mean that, not that they're getting drunk, that they're not drinking. And I was thinking about this so much the other day about, you know, is it just societal? Are we trying to be, you know, more healthy? Are we more aware? And I think all those things are true. But then I went to dinner on Saturday night. I went out for a date. And guess what? I had, and I will be honest with you, because I don't drink that much anymore. So two old fashions for me, because it's my favorite, like, dinner drink. Two old fashions for me almost put me on McKeister. I'm not going to lie to you. But four cocktails between us at dinner. Guess what the total price was? It was $88. $88 for four drinks. So could it be that just you're pricing yourself out of contention when you do that? I mean, like, I remember when I went into university, and I get it, university's different. It's not a high-end restaurant. But when I first moved to Toronto in 2011, I worked at Earl's King Street Bar and Grill. I don't even know if it's called Bar and Grill, but I was a bartender for four beautiful months of my life. I loved it. I loved everything about it. I still remember the drink prices that were $12 max. And you're telling me that in 13 years, we're now doubling those drinks down to $24. One of the drinks on the menu was $29 for an ounce and a half of alcohol. And I get it. I get it. Restaurateurs make their money on their markup on alcohol, because their food really is not making any money for them. Like, listen, I owned restaurants, and I didn't sell alcohol at my restaurant. It's a very hard margin. But as you're kicking up the prices of charging your drinks, are you kicking more people out of potentially wanting to come and eat food there? So there is a really interesting conversation to be had, because if 4,000 projected restaurants are supposed to close this year in Canada, and listen, restaurant business, a lot of people get into it really high, but we're not finding out what is the actual main demise, rather than it's just a really tough industry. So when I saw FIFA, I'm like, oh my God, it's got to be packed. There's got to be more people going out here. But then when you put all the lines down on paper, you're like, who can afford their regular life now? Then you're talking about a luxury item, which is going out to eat. Like, I don't love going out to eat, because it's going to sound like arrogant. I'm not like a top chef, but I worked on, you know, Food Network, which is now Flavors. For us here, I worked on Chop Canada. I worked on Big Bake. I was around some of the best chefs in Canada for 10 years, and I learned a lot of great skills. So I will not go out for a steak in the city, because you look at some of the menus and what I'm cooking at home for a New York strip on a cast iron grill with some shallots, some garlic, some beef tallow, and a little rosemary on top. What I'm making for $12.99, if I butcher the cow myself, which I do, I get the Costco big thing and I butcher it myself. For $12.95, I am not going to go out and pay a 10 times markup. And then you add on top of that the drinks. God, our bill was absolutely insane, to the point I went, no more dates. I hope that's not a deal breaker, but no more dates. Because the luxury items are the first thing to go. And when you're going out to restaurants, it's like, how do you attract people in? How do you attract them in and still make money? Is that even possible? So maybe we'll open this conversation a little bit up after the 11 o'clock hour. But when we come back, there's too many stories that are absolutely crazy to talk about. And so we got to get into a wait. One of those big ones is what happened in Toronto over the weekend. Obviously, we had multiple shootings. Obviously, there is salacious stories around them. One guy out on bail after committing a violent crime. Pled guilty in May 26. Now he's out on a violent crime and just shot up Polson Pier down by the waterfront here. But that's not all. We've got people being stopped being deported in the United States who then are deported. Why? Because they molested children and they were going to be able to stay in the United States. Well, the Republicans stood up and said, no, not going to happen here. We're going to get to a full wait what after the break. But guess what? We'll exit with a little Chicago. I heard a little teaser there. It's No BS. I'm Brad Smith, and this is Chicago. We're giving tickets away all week. Stick with us.
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1: Doing what?
0: Standing in your driveway, looking at the sky. Ribs are already marinating, aren't they?
1: Yeah, since yesterday. But there's a system moving through. And if it hits a 4 o'clock...
0: What does the radar say?
1: It clears by 2. UV is solid all afternoon. Bug index is low.
0: So fire it up.
1: Yeah. Yeah, okay. Fire it up.
0: You're bringing me a plate, right?
2: 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So you never have to guess. 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

0: this is a wait, what? Because what happened over the weekend in Toronto can only be described as...
1: Wait, what?
0: Right? I mean, to be honest with you, the multiple shootings in different areas. And the most famous one that we're talking about right now was at a festival, the Salsa Festival on St. Clair. 13,000 people were there, and a broad daylight shooting happened. Right? A broad daylight shooting happening in Toronto. Something that you don't hear a lot of. Usually crime waits till after dark, but the brazen nature, as Hank and Ziga said on our show a little bit earlier, the brazen nature of how crime is being committed right now in Toronto is just absolutely insanity. And here is Toronto Police Deputy Chief Frank Barrido talking about what was going down at the time of the actual shooting in the moment.
2: This seemed to be an exchange of gunfire between individuals targeting each other, obviously indiscriminately putting vast numbers of people in great danger. But an active shooter is something that we put out because we weren't sure in the initial few moments of what it was. It turned out not to be an active shooter in the classic state sense of the word.
0: Yeah, we don't care if it's active in the classic sense. You had people firing guns at each other. Not only that, but it didn't really get reported until this morning on Toronto Today. Rob Fay is filling in, and they had a eyewitness that was on the phone. Her name was Anna Betancourt. And not only were there three different kind of crime scenes going on within that Salsa Fest where two people were killed, five more people were injured at minimum, but there was not only there was a time discrepancy apparently between shootings, which we hadn't heard about. Supposedly shootings was taking place at one time and then 30 minutes later. This is Anna Betancourt reacting in the moment and Rob Fay being shocked that there was two separate occasions of the shooting.
3: And then
4: you heard more gunshots 30, 40 minutes after the initial.
3: We did. Not just me. We all did. We all at that intersection at St. Clair and Arlington, there was more noise, more gunshots, and we were all running again.
0: And it's absolutely crazy because within 12 hours of that, and then you have a shooting at Polson Pier near Cherry Street, near Rebel Nightclub. And this one is absolutely crazy when you look into it. Enough so that you can repeat what you said at 9 o'clock and not feel bad about it. When I talk about a 25-year-old guy who shoots up the place and then gets shot himself. And then on the way out of this, he hijacks a rideshare car. Yeah, he just jacked a car. And then in his getaway while being shot, he starts hitting cars and pedestrians fleeing like it's a video game. Fleeing like it's absolutely Grand Theft Auto.
1: Wait, what?
0: And the problem is here that when you look into this 25-year-old Omar Abdul Singate of Brampton, in May 26th of just this past year in Montreal, he pled guilty. He broke into somebody's house and he tortured a victim over $15,000 of cryptocurrency. He pled guilty to this. He was out on bail awaiting sentencing. And some reports also mentioned that he was previously indicted by the U.S. and Canadian authorities in connections with smuggling guns from Florida to Canada. This guy is released on bail while waiting sentencing, being like, oh, no, you know, the justice system, like, oh, he's out on bail. He's already going to jail. He won't commit any more crimes. And yes, we have this conversation way too often. That's why I had Hank and Zygna on my 920. We'll put that on the podcast for Wednesday. And leading into Andrew Lawton, conservative MP, but also he's on the Standing Committee for Justice and Human Rights. So you have a police officer looking at this going, listen, we need to put parameters around this. And we've been having the same conversation for a year. If you don't make people afraid of going to jail or the rule of the law, they're going to continue commit. Bad people do bad things. And this idea that we refuse to believe that there's evil in the world and that some evil can't be ratified through reform is just so naive of us. It's so naive. There are evil people out there. Just as there are good people in bad times. But looking at this and going, oh man, what do we can do? Well, then you talk to the politician who goes, listen, with a majority government, we should be able to do whatever we want. This should not be a partisan issue. We should be reaching across the floor going, how do we make sure that people in Canada are safe or feel safe? I don't want to hear people going, oh my God, I'm never going to go to a festival again because I'm afraid of gun crime. And you can put up the turrets that stop people from driving through. That's crazy in itself that we have to worry about that. But now, once you're in that supposed safe zone with the police officers, now you're not safe. And we're having people targeting, shooting people who are again, I'm going to use that word from Hank and Zynga, brazen enough to pull out their guns and just start drawing in the middle of daylight? But you have to look, if the trickle down politics tell us anything, all you have to do is look south of the border. And Tim Walz, you know, governor of Minnesota, famously on the weekend tried to stop deportation of a person who was convicted of raping a 10-year-old girl. And this was his rationale for trying to stop his deportation. He actually filed the papers to stop it.
5: I can find no reason how Minnesota will be safer or better if Mr. Vang is deported to a country he has not been to since he was a child.
0: Oh, no, we can't. I can't find out why somebody who's take it this way. Tim Walz, liberal. Okay, now we're going to get conservative response from Marco Rubio. Here it is.
6: A convicted sex offender and a foreign national was shielded from deportation by the governor of Minnesota. Laotian national Tu Le Vang was convicted of repeatedly sexually abusing a 10-year-old girl in the state of Minnesota. He even tried to pay his victim for her silence, and he called his heinous crimes a minor thing. Just days before this foreign sex offender was scheduled to be deported, Tim Walz, the governor, issued him a pardon, setting him free to once again endanger the children of America. Well, this week, I revoked his legal status in the United States, and as a result, federal agents took him into custody, and as of today, he has been removed from the United States.
0: I hate playing sides as somebody who draws in the center. And even though a lot of people go, you're not a center, you're a conservative. It's like, no, I, again, voted 95% of my life liberal. Still hold the exact same values I do true. Okay, then we have Tim Walz. Keep the child rapist here. Marco Rubio, let's get him out of here. Which one do you side with when it comes to protecting children? Like, it's a very easy question. And this is at the same time that I'm just seeing now that, Aaron McCrory, he's the vice president of intelligence and enforcement for the Canadian Border Service Agency. What a great quote. He goes, when it's talking about, criminals coming into the country. And listen, again, you have to separate immigration from what it is and what it isn't. When immigration is done properly, everyone's vetted. When you have a free immigration like we have without borders and you can just come in, you're going to get bad people that are going to game the system. And he says himself that although they removed 19,000 foreign nationals last year, he goes, we constantly are scooping the water out of the bathtub, but the tap is still running. Essentially saying that they're having more trouble understanding the amount of criminals are coming in than they're allowed to push out of the country. It's like, where do you want to be? This shouldn't be a left, center, right discussion. It's in when you're in a civil society, do you want to be safe and have safety precautions and safety measures around you, or do you not? And one of those ways of creating safety is by properly vetting people. So again, these conversations should be neutral across all parties. If you're a good person, of course, come in. If you have a criminal history, do not pass go. Do not collect $200 and do not get any benefits of being in a beautiful country that is now being ruined by just heinous crime. And this is not just targeting that because, listen, people from every walk of life in Canada do bad things. But at the end of the day, when the criminals commit crimes and you pop them out on bail, when people commit sex offenses against younger people, regardless if they have a learning disability, or they should not go to house arrest. If they commit offenses where they don't understand or the spoken language enough to defend themselves, well, and then you say that they can't stand trial, that's not a civil society. People do bad things. You do not get good things happen to you. You should not be allowed. Bad people, bad things, you go to jail, not bail. And to get out and do worse things like what happened in Toronto. It's a circular conversation that needs to stop. Like, that's all it comes down to. But the only way to do that is by understanding who the powers are be, and that a majority government, like Andrew Lawton kind of inferred to, a majority government has the ability to do whatever they want. Whatever they want. They have the ability to table whatever they want. And with the numbers, pass whatever they want. And it's a dereliction of duty to not make Canada safer when the steps in a majority government seem to be that easy. Because I'm telling you, if you passed a good bill that was going to reduce crime, restrict repeat offenders from ever hitting the streets again without thinking that they have the ability to reform because they've already had their chances. We're not talking about first strike people. We're talking about people that are committing crimes. The large conversation that doesn't happen sometimes is that this isn't like a large percentage of the population. Most of the crimes committed within any country are committed, especially in the Western democracies, are committed by such a small percentage of people that then just repeat offend. Oh, no, but they'll reform. At one point, you got to ask yourself, how far do you go with trying to reform someone who doesn't want to reform? And can you? I mean, it's a very emotional question to ask out loud, because on one side you want to go, well, the empathy in my heart says everyone has a chance to reform. And then you look at the scale of violent crime and you go, no, no. You touch a kid underage, do not pass go. Do not collect $200. And we don't want to see you in society again. You get out, you torture some, sorry, you commit a crime where you torture somebody in their house over a small amount of money. You get on bail and you go shoot up five people, steal a car and put other people's lives in danger. No, no, you do not get to pass go. But for some reason on the monopoly board that is Canada, everyone who commits crimes gets to circle as many times as they want and get as many chances that they want. But when you have these conversations and you can hear me getting fired up, you have to turn around to how do I center myself properly? So that's why we got to go to Oren Amate after the break on a Mental Health Monday. Why? Because when the world gets crazy around you, whether it's politics, society, the judicial atmosphere, well, how do you regulate your emotions and understand to only control what you can control? Like, I need to understand right now, and probably many of you listening, but we'll find out after the break. It's No BS. I'm Brad Smith.
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0: For a lot of people waking up in Canada, it's been heavy for a while now, whether it's economics, the judicial system, or just what's going on in society, or just overall how you feel when you turn on the news, turn on your phone, and start scrolling through social media. But for a lot of people that were in Toronto this weekend, it was a crazy weekend, right? Three different shootings, and the crazy shootings where you're walking around a street festival, 13,000 people, Salsa Fest on St. Clair, and then a brazen shootout starts happening in the middle of broad daylight, something we're not used to right now. So on a Mental Health Monday, I go, well, these conversations can be tough today. And I found myself getting wired up or wound up in that last segment. So it's perfect that Oren Amate is here right now. Dr. Oren Amate, and author of the upcoming book, I Effed Up, I'm Sorry. Oren, thanks for joining me.
2: Well, thank you, as always.
0: I feel like it's a needed conversation today, not only for listeners, but for me. I need to wind down. It's like, how do you control yourself when you see things like what happened this weekend in Ontario or what's going on, you know, in the judicial system across Canada? Things you can't control. Politics make you crazy, and that you go, how do I get out of this doom loop of watching this world around me and center and focus on myself while still trying sometimes to be up to date on what is going around, so I'm not, you know, uninformed.
2: Right. And that's tricky because part of what you're saying, it sounds like someone comes to me and says, you know, if I was a medical doctor, I'd say, doctor, I've got a really sore hand. And I say, well, what's happening? Well, I keep hitting it with a hammer. You know, what can I do about it? Well, obviously stop hitting your hand with a hammer.
0: Right.
2: So, you know, part of this is that we are unfortunately attracted to the negative. We are attracted to these things that, you know, that get that dopamine system, you know, on fire. And dopamine is not pleasure. It's a reward system. So, you know, our brains are wired to seek out and to be aware of the negative, of the dangers, because it's survival. If we were only, you know, focused on the good stuff, then we would miss all the you know, risks and threats to us. Because if you think about it, you know, before a few hundred years ago, or even 100 years ago, everything around us was a threat, basically. You know, your neighbor could be someone who's going to, you know, rape and pillage and so on. So we have to sort of be on guard. Our brains, our bodies are wired for this. So we have to understand it's natural. But the problem is, never in the history of humanity have we been exposed to so much information,
0: yeah,
2: right? That's where the problem lies. So, you know, as you asked, how do you stay on top of things without becoming overwhelmed? And that's kind of the key thing. So basically, I tell people, and I've worked with many people who have the exact same questions you have, which is, how do I, you know, get into that mentality of control what I can, and, you know, and try to come to terms with that which I can't control, or turn it off, or something like that. And it really is, it's just mental hygiene. And unfortunately, everybody knows it, but only a tiny proportion practice it.
0: God, yeah.
2: We'll talk about what that is.
0: No. Like, let's get into it, because, you know, and I don't mean just for me, but I mean a lot of people, they don't want to be that person who's out of the loop. They want to be up to date. They want to be in the know. But is there a process that we can go through before we activate our social media or news brain so that it can settle us down, so that we don't get jacked up before or when we do see those salacious headlines?
2: Yeah, so there's a few things. First of all, and again, I'm going to say it, and, you know, everyone's going to hear it, and a tiny proportion only are going to actually do it.
0: Okay.
2: That's the problem, which is, okay, what can you do? Well, you start off the day without going to it first, right? And that's difficult, right? But you don't put your phone next to your bed unless, I mean, I know you'd probably need it for the alarm, turn it off, and then don't go there yet. Right. Because someone says, okay, I'm just checking, you know, social media, I'm just checking Instagram or Facebook. Well, you know, there's going to be something there that's going to rile you up. It might be some idiot celebrity or influencer doing something, you know, that feels good in the moment. You go, oh, what an idiot. Right. But it's the same system. It's the same nervous system. You know, you're just taking that shot, that injection, that shot. You're chasing that dragon. So what I say is, and by the way, I'm guilty of this a lot of the time too.
0: Yeah.
2: You know, but the idea is, when you wake up, do something nature-based. For example, look out the window, or better yet, open the door, put your face outside. We're in the summer now. Get sunlight, expose it to your face. That's what our brains and bodies for the last hundreds and thousands of years, if not millions of years, have been programmed to do, okay, is to get that, that nature. If you can, if there's stuff around you, put your literal feet on grass, put your hands in soil. It may sound cheesy, it may sound hokey, but now science is proving that there are actual physiological and neurological benefits to this.
0: Yeah, I got to ask you because, I've seen the clips a million times from different people, whether it's doctors or psychologists, and they go, the reason that you don't want to get the phone first thing in the morning as soon as your eyes open is that your brain will be wired for the first 30 minutes of your day to absorb everything around you, and it kind of sets the tone for the day. Is that true? Like if I'm reading bad stuff in the morning, I'm going to be in that negative mood and that might permeate through the rest of the day?
2: Yep. It's insidious, but it's there. It's like kind of walking into a room in the morning with full of asbestos and you take a deep breath and, you may not feel it necessarily afterward, but it's still there. The stuff is still lingering. So yes, it's really important to not expose yourself to that. Whether it's the content that you're taking in or the UV light, the blue light and all that, from the screen,
0: yeah.
2: All of that is affecting our brains. And so again, that, starting off the day right is the first thing. Second thing is,
0: wait on the second thing. It's a good tease now because now we got a list. I didn't know we were going list on this one. Well, when we come back after the break, I already feel more calm just talking and looking at you, Oren. But when we come back, let's see if we can write this day even a little more. Yeah, society's crazy around us, but what do we do to make it less crazy? Well, the first thing is wake up. Don't stare at your phone. When we come back, we're going to find out the rest because listen, the news will bring you down, but Oren Amate on a Mental Health Monday will bring you right back up. It's no BS. I'm Brad Smith. Stick with me.
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0: And as the society gets crazier around us, whether it's politics, social life, judicial system, stuff that angers you when you look up the news, well, you got to figure out, how do I get through it on a daily basis? How do I maintain my composure, my mental health without going crazy? Well, Dr. Oren Amate, psychologist.
2: How dare you, sir?
0: God, it's only been, 8 months every Monday with you. Psychologist and author of the upcoming book, IF'd Up, I'm sorry. And I we'll talk about it later, but I did read the first couple chapters. So I'm very excited for you to get it out to the public, my man. But more so than that, before we went to break, you're like, okay, number one, if you want to maintain your mental health and stability, first thing you do when you wake up in the morning, the first 30 minutes, go outside, touch grass, get some light. Science is proving it. Don't touch your phone. We're waiting on bended knee here. What is number two?
2: All right. So number two is, when you do, you know, go to that that devilish device, put a timer. It's simple. You know, give yourself, whether it's 15 minutes, 30 minutes or something like that, but put that timer on, because otherwise we know you are going to get absorbed. You lose time, especially, you know, in today's world, people get distracted so easily. Thing that you look at on social media is designed for that, to capture your attention for a couple of seconds, bam, hit you another one. Keeps getting that dopamine surge going every time. So you want to be able to disconnect at some point. So set a time limit, and that's really it. And if you say, oh, I'm still reading this article, or I'm still in the middle of this Twitter war or whatever, disengage. Just disengage. And the third one then is, you know, before you go to bed, and again, everyone knows this, and I don't do it. Like I break the rule all the time.
0: Screen time before bed. Screen.
2: Yeah. You know, we know this, but people were hooked. People do it. And so it's just having more control over this, because it goes down to what you and I've talked about so many times. It's about your values, right? What is, how do you want to live your life? What's worth fighting for? And doing this, is it really valuable? Are you really, getting any fulfillment from it? You're not. You're eating junk food, basically junk food for the eyes and brain and ears all day. That's what you're doing.
0: I was just going to say, Oren, the amount of time that I've spent in the last 6 months understanding that when this became a job, like a full-time gig, how much my mental health was affected by scrolling, because you got to do for the preparation, 4 to 6 hours a day to make sure that you're up. So let's say now you've gone through the prepared states of not, waking up, touching grass, making sure you time limit yourself. Don't get the screen in front of you for 2 hours before you go to bed. What if you're still in that 15 minutes of scrolling, you're still going down, you've gone over the other side of the doom loop? How do you reset yourself?
2: Okay. And by the way, even people if they just see a news flash for a second about what's happening in Toronto, or seeing how our judicial system is messed up and everything, right? Even for a couple of seconds, what do you do with that? So, you talked about at the beginning, you already gave away the plot, which is, it's always about control, what's under my control. Focus on that. Do something where I can help myself. Because here's the thing. I've had so many patients who are telling me, I'm about to leave Canada. I'm going to move out of here. We're going communist. And I get it. And even if you go, okay, well, I'm going to leave Canada.
0: Is that really a lot of conversations that you're having now? People are...
2: Oh, my goodness.
0: God, yeah.
2: So many. Yeah, so many people are doing that, whether it's because of the taxes, because of, you know, again, our, let's say our socialist government, well, we're going beyond socialist, okay, right? And just the way that we, people are feeling so just disregarded by the quote unquote leaders. So many people are saying they want to leave the country. They're trying their best to do that. Okay. So, but the question is, if you do, then if you go further, it's okay. Well, you know, in the event that the, you know, let's say Iran US conflict blows up even further, you know, and now nuclear war is launching, yeah, where are you going to hide? So what I tell people is, I say, play out the tape. If you really want to distress yourself, really think about this. Watch any good post-apocalyptic movie, watch The Road. Okay. And then. Oh, yeah. And it's just so distressing and depressing. Right. But I say, and imagine yourself in that kind of life where it's survival every day, where your family, you can't protect your family. Anyway, I say you can easily depress yourself. I say it's so easy to do that and have no hope for the future. I say, and at least you're doing it like blatantly. I say what you're doing by, you know, by immersing yourself in this and getting so angry about things you can't control. I say you're doing the same thing, but just not as, you know, explicitly, but it's having the same impact on you. Okay. So I say to people, I say, just project yourself into this horrible future, whatever. And most people don't want to do that. So I say, good. Then learn to put the brakes on that. Learn to what we call, you know, stop block or stop thought. They're like stopping the thought. It was thought blocking, sorry. But you know, you're trying to just have that ability to go, wait, stop, break. Why am I doing this to myself? I'm projecting myself into some dystopian future that's only going to bring me down. And again, it can start with something so little as why are my taxes so high? And it can just drag you into that place. So I say, get in the habit of being able to jump in and say, stop, can't go there. Okay. Now here's one thing though, Brad, that's very different about you. Okay. You have a platform. You are able to speak to people. You will motivate. Someone's going to hear this. Someone's going to be in a position to actually do something, whether they're going to become a politician, whether they're going to work for a school board, whether they're going to start some community group, and they're going to say, let's take some action because that's something that we can do. So you are in fact channeling that anger, that frustration, everything into something that's productive. And I tell that to people, if you have that ability to do it, okay, if you're worried that the school is teaching your children nonsense, I say, start a parent group, go to talk to the teachers, go to the trustees and so on. Do what you can do. You're not passive and helpless. There are some things that you can do. Just know your limits.
0: Or an Amate. Listen, that's the point of Mental Health Monday, what you just did to my entire conscience and body and my heart and my anxiety within two segments. And I appreciate you for it. And I mean it wholeheartedly that when I was over the weekend and I did read the first couple chapters of your book, I can't wait to talk about it once it comes out because I think it's going to be something that everyone's going to want to read. And I'm proud of you for doing it. And I'm proud of you for coming on every Monday and doing this for us. Thank you so much, man.
2: Well, you know what? I really appreciate it. And the whole goal of this, I don't know how many copies I'm going to sell. It's not about the money. It's trying to get people to just adopt a healthier perspective. That's it. Yes, so sir. I really appreciate that you give this opportunity every week.
0: Oren Amate, psychologist. We'll never forget that. We'll be back after the break, though. It's No BS. I'm Brad Smith. And when we come back, it's crazy. Toronto kids popped up a communism booth just as I'm talking about the democratic socialism that's going on in the United States. We'll get into it because you're going to find out just how much people know about communism after this.
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1: From the National Newsroom of the Canadian Press, I'm Lisa Laporte. Toronto Police Chief Myron Demkew says the deadly weekend shooting at the Salsa on St. Clair

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1: Thank you wherever you're listening right now, whether it's live locally or across Canada on the iHeartRadio app. You could be anywhere, but you're choosing to be here, and I really do appreciate it. 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We just passed $2,300, which means what? $200 more dollars that we can raise. Oh my God, no. We just passed 25. No, we're at 2,400 bucks right now, almost on the dot. Our goal is $2,500. And guess what? We're $100 away from all of the people who have donated, the beautiful 70 plus people who have donated, to get a link to an Ask Me Anything, a Zoom night in with me. 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The intro songs, the Wait What, the Propaganda Breakdown, the Con Man Carney, the fake Eurovision selection, even though I believe if Con Man Carney got selected to Eurovision, it would win. It's a banger. But you can donate a dollar, you can donate as little as you want, as much as you want. But thank you to everybody out there, because the world is crazy right now. But what's not

0: not crazy is actual facts of 2.2 million people in food insecurity right now in Canada. 700,000 of those are kids. So I can't thank you enough. This goes a long way to people who don't have much right now. And when we're talking about doing good things in a crazy world, it is a crazy world. It was an absolutely crazy weekend. If you didn't hear about the shooting at the Salsa Festival on St. Clair, 13,000 people go to this festival, and in broad daylight, two guys started shooting at each other. Targeted shooting, it's being called. This is Toronto Police Deputy Chief Frank Barrido talking about it right after it happened.
1: This seemed to be an exchange of gunfire between individuals targeting each other, obviously indiscriminately putting vast numbers of people in great danger. But an active shooter is something that we put out because we weren't sure in the initial few moments of what it was. It turned out not to be an active shooter in the classic state sense of the word.
0: Yeah, and here is during that same press conference, Deputy Mayor and Councilman Michael Cole, he busts up the actual press conference as it's live, and he feels the need to come in and rightly so say his piece, which was just this. Listen here.
2: We just want to say how disgusting this is, this gangster violence in a peaceful family festival. We had this for 15 years, no problems, and to shoot up a festival indiscriminately, these thugs must be caught, no bail, put them away for 20 years. This threatens all of our public events. This has got to stop.
0: Well, they killed two people, so 20 years wouldn't be enough. They hurt five others at least. And you know what? It's great to hear that tone, but we're done with the talking here, people. We're done with the talking. I've sat way too many times in this chair because it happens so often that from 9 to 12, when I'm sitting here in the chair on the show, that's when breaking news happens. And how many times, 8 or 9 times, I've had to do breaking stories about gun violence, whether it be Tumblr Ridge that I did live, the Minnesota shooting at the Catholic Church school, or any of these other shootings that have gone on here in Canada. You have to, the same message comes back after, which is, this has got to stop. And yes, I appreciate the enthusiasm of saying this gangster violence has to stop. It has to stop. But the words have to stop too. Like they have to, because the problem is that when you say the same thing over and over, nothing changes. Like it hasn't changed in the escalation period of the last specifically 3 to 4 years of Toronto. Like, yes. Okay. Like crime numbers, you can tell me they're going down, but I know a simple stat that violent crime has gone up over the last 10 years by 34%. That's violent crime. You're telling me that one of these guys, not at Salsa Fest, but in the same shooting on the same weekend, 12 hours later down at Polson Pier near Rebel Nightclub, it was a guy who pled guilty May 26th to breaking into someone's home and torturing this person over $15,000. He's out on bail, shoots up near Rebel Nightclub, steals a Uber or rideshare car, and then goes on his own Grand Theft Auto mission of hitting cars and pedestrians while being shot on his way out. Like, this is not where you want to be. I don't want to be the United States of America when it comes to comparing whose criminals are now more brazen, as Hank and Zynga says earlier on. And we need to have people, and we need to have people who take this up, not just municipally, but provincially and federally. And we have to stop saying that. If we're saying that 2, 3, 4 months from now, a year from now, we've failed. Every citizen who was injured in that Salsa Fest shooting, every citizen who was hurt in the multiple shootings over this past weekend, we're failing them because we're treating the potential perpetrators as primary victims. Like, that's where the crazy part is. This guy's out on bail for torturing somebody, and then he goes and shoots up Polson Pier 2 months later. Like, what did you think was going to happen? You're going to slap an ankle monitor on him? He's going to become a saint after torturing a person in his house? Like, that's the rationale I don't get. Oh, he's going to be reformed. Reform him in jail while he waits for his sentencing, not let him get out, get another illegal firearm. And the same person at Polson Pier reports, some reports are saying that he was indicted by the United States for smuggling guns into Canada. Like, where are we? But on the other side of Canada right now, Prime Minister Carney, after a huge weekend, or sorry, week at Calgary Stampede for Pierre Poilievre, the ovations really made you understand the West versus East difference. When he came out to the Calgary faithful at Stampede and they were cheering him like he was a rock star, PM Carney at the Calgary Stampede was saying this to all the Albertans who are thinking about this separatism movement right now.
3: Alberta, you know, build not break. Lead, not leave. I mean, that's the Alberta I know. It's led the country, and it with everything coming together at this time, where Canada's poised to help lead the world, Alberta leading Canada, that's what we need.
0: Well, they do want to build and not break. They do want to lead, not leave, but they do those things. They do lead the country in equalization payments. And if you look down the history of them, they're actually quite interesting to read. But they're tired of feeling like they're the backbone of the economy and that other people wouldn't survive without them. And the argument against them is like, well, you're Alberta. You settled your province on this oil-rich country. You should be grateful that you settled there. And it's like, no, like that's where we evolved into, where these industries evolved into, and they feel slighted. And so when you're telling them lead, not leave, that's not a solution that they want. They want to be the best versions of themselves. And the best version of Alberta is the best version of Canada in whole. But when you talk about how crazy it's gotten, and we've alluded to this before because, you know, on the sweet skip of socialism to this communist destination that we're heading, we had retired Lieutenant Colonel David Refman on last week, and he was saying the country that I've seen while serving this country is now no longer. We're getting infiltrated, to some reports saying that only 1% of all cargo coming into Vancouver from China is actually looked into. And we're going, okay, we need to get closer to China while, you know, distancing ourselves from the United States. These are all conversations that we're having as if they're like supposed to be coherent, when you just have to break it down. Closer to communism or closer to democracy. Whether you like it or not, it's still a democracy that votes for its president. You might not like the outcome of that, but it's going, hey, these people have workers in internment camps. These people don't. And then the conversation goes, oh, well, they don't, but they deport people and they put them in cages. It's like, yeah, cages that Obama had as well, where Obama actually deported more people faster than Donald Trump did in a harsher climate. Like, you can't have serious conversations because the communist idea has got so far into the United States of America. Don't believe me. The Democratic Socialists of America, a document was leaked from their foundation, one of their meetings that was coming up, that was saying the new policies that they want to implement and their new agenda that they'd like to appropriate if they ever got in power. And it's absolutely insanity. If you don't believe me, listen to Fox running down the bullet points of what the DSA's new agenda is if they were to ever have power in the United States of America. And let me tell you, they already do with Zoran Mamdani and the mayor in Seattle and other places around. But here's the agenda.
4: They want to eliminate the U.S. Senate. They want to replace the president and the U.S. Supreme Court with an executive and judiciary chosen by a subordinate to Congress. They want amnesty for all immigrants. And they want to defund the Department of War.
0: Yeah, because as soon as you defund the Department of War of the United States, ooh, that's going to be a good turnout for democracy all over the world. The country that has been largely supporting 80% of NATO since its founding. Yeah, no, it's the... Oh, no, we don't want a president. Let's just choose him. Let's not elect him. That seems more fair. And if you don't believe me how far this communist virus goes, well, just two kids in Toronto recently popped up a to-go stand with a communist banner. And somebody stopped them on the street and was like, I got to film this, these two kids. And then I just asked them their basic understanding of what communism is. Here's the interaction.
5: We have nice people trying to bring communism to Canada. They think it's a great idea. Look at these guys. Hey, are you part of it too? Yeah. Oh, yeah. You want Canada to be communist, eh? What do you know about communism? Yeah, not much. I didn't think so. What do you guys know about communism? Have you ever been to a communist country? You haven't been to a I have been to a communist country. It's not f-ing pleasant, I can tell you that much. Okay? I'm going to post this on social media, just FYI. This is f-ing ridiculous in Canada. You guys, something else. You guys are something else.
0: Well, it's not something else. If you put two and two together of why it's easy to understand where this is coming from, why? Because this generation, they've never understood what war is. They've only seen it on TV. They don't understand what communism. They've never been to a communist country. They don't understand that in the 85 years since war, what that war was fought about to get rid of fascism, communism, and dictatorships all over the world. Like, they don't have a understanding outside of somebody on Instagram made a great post about a book Karl Marx wrote, and it sounds like a great utopian society. It sounds great. And you know what? If you read the words just flat blank without understanding the context of the world, yeah, it sounds great to live in a society where everyone's the same and everything is owned and manufactured and we all have everything that we need and everyone's equal. But that's not the reality of life. And why do you think this generation is so indoctrinated by the democratic socialists, aka communists? Because they have no understanding of what it takes to live in a time of war. They have no understanding of what it takes for the greatest generation to go over and fight in World War II. The problem is that peacetime is the best time in the world, except for it makes soft civilizations. And when you're soft and you don't understand what the actual outcomes are of the implementation of the policies that you want, people can screw with your mind. These kids walk around and go, everything should be equal, and they've never met somebody who's actually come from nothing and worked their way up to everything. They've never understood that that is the dream. That is the goal of life, is to take something that you can do, make it into something that you can sell it for, and have a life that you are in complete control over. They look at the government and they go, oh my God, wouldn't it be great if the government actually ran everything? And you go, what? Without Elon Musk buying Twitter, we wouldn't know about fraud and corruption. All those stories would have been killed in censorship. They want the government to control everything. The government literally is spending your money so frivolously that it can't be even explained why that would be a great idea to even the most naive person. But it exists because we are in a time of such extended peace in Canada and the United States. As far as where we are geographically, there's been no wars here. And now as we start seeing things come up, well, it's all the government's fault. These people are coming over here because they have to escape. We have all this stuff. We should give it to them. They don't understand what it took to fight for the civilization that is Western democracy. Because those people in that beautiful greatest generation have mostly passed away. And those people that fought against what is being implemented all over these campuses and schools and indoctrinating the youth, it's just awful to see. But you can understand it when you don't understand the context of history. When they erase history from you, you just simply have to understand they don't want you to know what happened so that they can repeat the mistakes of the past. Because if you know what happened, you'll know where to never go again. Now, when we come back after the break, we got a great guy on the show, a friend of the show, after the break, because right now we're all feeling the financial hurt. God, I'm broke as hell right now. 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
0: You know, I was in an industry in professional football in Canada where you didn't have to worry about this too much. But I've seen and heard a lot of stories from a lot of my counterparts down in the NFL and the NHL who... Counterparts, yeah, right. I was a bench warmer compared to them. But you've heard a lot of stories about how once people get money, that they blow through it. And I just was thinking to myself, because I feel like when I was in Calgary, I had Martin Pelletier in studio and we were talking like, oh, how do you make money in the new economy? And then I wanted to get to an understanding of, okay, let's bypass that. If you do have money, and Martin, I just want to say welcome to the show. What can you do once you have money? Like, are you ever too old to become financially literate? Because I feel like in my life, the way that I've gone through with my history degree into the CFL, then into television, like I missed a whole seminar on how to protect your money the best way possible.
18: Good to be back again.
0: Yeah, buddy.
18: There's our first world problems, I guess, when, you know, you have to try and figure out how to transition from your work into your retirement and how to protect and grow your capital. I think the gist of it is that we've had a lot of good luck for a certain demographic or generation.
0: Yes, sir.
18: The inflation of your house, stocks, everything's done well, worked for you, in addition to your human capital that you've invested. So you want to protect that and protect against volatility. So there's a number of things you can do. My parents, for example, sold all their real estate. Now they're renting. They rent in jurisdictions that they love. And they get away for winter and they don't have to worry about maintenance and everything else. So that's working for them. And they can certainly afford to own real estate, but that's their choice. They like the mobility. There's also other things you can do in regards to how you invest. And this is where you probably need some help, especially in today's market. So instead of doing it on your own.
0: What about that basic, a person who comes out of, because I remember like literally when I got, into the CFL, I didn't even understand the basis of filing my taxes at the time. How does somebody who comes from a background of not going to a business school, not having a understanding of finance, like what are the steps you should take to become financially literate when it comes like down to just the basis of spending versus earning? Because we just heard a report today that Canadians are way outspending their earning. Now that obviously is because of rising costs, but it's also probably, Martin, because we're used to a certain level of lifestyle and it's hard to get off of that.
18: Well, we talked about this before. So we've had currency debasement, our value of our dollar, 70 cents of what it was in 2019. And as a result, we're still spending or consuming at the level that we're used to, but now everything's 30%, 40% more expensive. And that's why there's that gap. When it comes to what you can do is if your parents have an advisor or a portfolio manager, if you're a younger Canadian, for example, or even if you're older, getting some financial planning help. And often we'll provide that for our clients' kids, education service to go through and do some of that 101. And it's included as part of that investment management fees of what we do. So I would recommend if your parents or grandparents have an advisor to say, hey, can I meet with them and go through a 101 piece, for example. I put my kid through a course at University of Calgary, and it wasn't a course where you had to take exams and such, but it was an education course taught by a friend of mine. And he loved it. It was great. He learned the basics of investing, and he came back to me afterwards and asked me questions. So you have to be more proactive in regards to seeking out that additional education.
0: Yeah, I think the hardest part is going like, okay, well, what if we don't have access to that? Like, do we go online? Do we YouTube? I guess it comes down to is being proactive about it, even if it's like not exactly the precise information, better than not. Because I know a lot of people, they're so, anxious when it comes to their money and they don't want to get ahead of it because the fear is, well, I have to expose my finances to people. I have to talk about what my spending habits are, and they're going to have very hard questions about what the reality of my life will be given the income versus given what my idea of what my life should be.
18: That, and there's some really good books out there. Someone that I know, Morgan Housel, wrote the book Psychology of Money. Outstanding book, and it's not just geared for financial professionals.
0: What's it called again?
18: Psychology of Money by Morgan Housel.
0: Okay.
18: Really good understanding how money influences your decisions that you make in life, and including your spending, saving, all of that, those sorts of things. And so there's some good books out there that, for $40 or $30, you get a pretty good education.
0: Yeah. Okay. Let's take a break right there. When we come back, though, because I'm just looking at this, the Psychology of Money. I've actually read this one, and I now say that I haven't read it because I did do it by Audible. But this is a great one, and I think the conversation needs to be is like when we're going through these economic downtimes and things start getting tough. Like, what is the best advice for peeling back? What should you peel back first? We all know luxury items are the first thing that should go, but what are luxury items these days? Is your coffee a luxury item? Are dinners out or lunch? What are luxury items versus necessities? How do we get to where we need to be to make it through this financial crunch? That'll be on the other side of the break with Martin Pelche after this. It's No BS. I'm Brad Smith.
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21: 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UV's perfect Saturday. Bug index is low Sunday morning.
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1: You know what? Times are tough right now. And when you think about what we're going through economically, there really is no light at the end of the tunnel for where it's going to end up. And so when times are tough, you can't plan for it always to rebound. You got to plan for right now and what you can do. And that's why I'm joined by Martin Pelletier. He's a CFA Senior Portfolio Manager from Trivest Wealth Council. Martin, thank you so much for joining, man.
2: Yeah, you betcha.
1: I'm going to ask these. It's like I'm a dum-dum right now here because I technically am. I'm that guy who, when I got my first big paycheck from television, when I switched to The Bachelor, God, that was gone quickly. Because you know what? I'd never had money before. I'd never had a large expense. My first year in the CFL on practice roster, I've said it before, I made $460 a week to get my head beaten in. And I thought I was rich at that time. But like, if you, Martin Pelletier, were going tight on money right now, during this economy, I think people need to know where to start. So what would you look at first at pulling back from if you were tight right now and needed to get rid of some expenses?
2: Well, you got two different scenarios. One is if you're younger and you're trying to build. That's not where you want to cut back on certain things. For example, I remember when I was younger, I took my whole paycheck and I bought ski boots and they're damn nice ski boots, man.
1: And you really wanted them.
2: I had them for like 6 years, 7 years, and I maximized every moment I had with them. But it was a lesson I learned because like all of a sudden now I had no food for 2 days. What am I going to do? Right. So those are valuable lessons. You want younger people to understand that and say, okay, and you just can't tell them that. They have to go through it. And then it's like, okay, well, I need to smarten up here. If I was a younger person, it's along the lines of, well, how much?
1: All right, Martin dropped right there for a second. So we will reorganize the conversation. But listen, I will be very honest about what I went through when I came out of the CFL. Like, again, I made very blue-collar money. It is a blue-collar league. But next thing you know, you're faced with real-life situations. When I came off TV, I was 29 years old. Came out of football. I was 29 years old. I didn't really know the functional way of conducting my life. That sounds very naive and immature. And yes, that was my path and disposition through life. But God, if I had to just reorganize my life, because when I did get my first paycheck, like I was telling Martin Pelletier, I spent every dollar I could thinking it was always going to come like that. And so Martin, you're back with us right now. Like,
2: yeah.
1: I totally agree. You have to go through those things as a kid. My parents could warn me all they wanted. I had to learn for myself. But what about somebody who isn't in the building phase, has a family, has the uncertainty of their life? What would you suggest for them?
2: Oh, it's super hard.
1: Yeah.
2: Because just like I said, everything's gone up that much more. I think this is where the hustle comes in. And you got to start taking some risks. And that's where the human capital comes in. So you got to start looking at where are the best opportunities for me and my family. And if you're in Ontario, for example, and you're in manufacturing and you're facing some of the trade risks there, start looking around and say, okay, what am I going to do? And up in Sturgeon County, where I grew up in Northern Alberta, they're building a $13 billion artificial intelligence data center.
1: That's right.
2: And that's going to create up to 3,000 jobs. And I've been reading around that, you know, electricians and pipe fitters, all of that, there's going to be a huge demand. And that's going to take a little while, but, you know, maybe there's an opportunity there. And just looking, being able to be mobile and finding where those best opportunities are, that's the best way to try to boost and increase your income. And if you can do that in a jurisdiction, now we've got too many people already, I think, in Calgary. So I don't want to promote people to move here because it is bursting at the seams. But there are a lot of people coming here for a reason, because there's work. And so if you can make more money, your cost of living is cheaper here than in other jurisdictions because you have a lower income tax, no provincial sales tax. Again, I'm going to stop there because
1: Are you working for Tourism Calgary right now? Is that what's
2: we have on? Pretty shitty weather. This has been the worst summer I could imagine in a long time. So don't come here. I'm just kidding. But that's the best way to go about doing it, because cutting your coffee and all that nonsense isn't going to move the needle.
1: Really, Egg, because I see so many people come out and they say the little things matter, but I'm one of those people that literally go, okay, it's not what I'm spending. Like, what do I protect? Like, that's the thing. It's like, what do I make sure that I protect at all costs? Like, what kind of things that am I investing in that I should never stop investing no matter what?
2: Yeah. So you want to have, if you're a younger person, you don't have assets like a house or stocks, you're going to get left behind by that currency debasement. So you need to accelerate your human capital as much as you can to offset that loss in your purchasing power. Number two is you need to also look at getting, if you can, getting some money into areas that will protect you against that debasement. And so owning, I know, some gold in your portfolio, it's down today to $4,000 an ounce. Owning some commodities in your portfolio, you can do that through some ETFs, for example. Average dollar cost averaging into the equity market. So when we, and doing some savings. So when there is a market correction, you can add into your position, to your portfolios, maximizing your TFSA and RRSPs, cutting your spending to offset the increase your amount of money you're putting into those programs, if you can. Those are some low-hanging fruit, but they will make a big difference of compounding over the longer term.
1: Yeah, and you know, I've had so many conversations with people that, you know, I'm 42, but the generation just above me, you know, people in their 50s, they go, you know, it's too late for me to start investing. How is it going to accrue to be this wealth once I get to that age? Like,
2: ahead. You look at Kroc from McDonald's. I mean, there's a lot of people that made a lot of money after 60. Mm-hmm. So you're never, ever too late to sort of cut you off, but you know, it's not too late. I mean, there are always places to make money and to invest in. And it just means that you got to hustle more than you did. And then those same 50 and 60 year olds were telling you that, Brad, that it's too over, it's too late. Well, yeah, it was good for you. You already made your dough. What about me? And so there's plenty of opportunities, especially in this AI tech driven world. There's ways that and skills you have to do. Like my son, I'll give you one quick example here. He was applying for Stampede, and I kept telling him, I'm like, you need to go in and see the bar manager and talk to them, not just once, follow up, because emails ain't going to cut it. So that's where my generation, Generation X, we don't give a crap. We just do what we're going to do because we were left alone for so long when we were kids. that we didn't care, and so we need to translate that into teaching not our younger generations to, or like you, in your football analogy, go out and start hitting people, and there you go. That's how you're gonna make the roster.
1: Yeah, I mean, where do you lie on credit card debt? Because I know when I'm looking at all the stats right now, that our credit card debt is now one of the highest percentages, in the world. And when you're carrying credit card debt, very famous line is you can't become rich when you're paying interest like that on credit.
2: Yeah, you're dealing with the mafia, man. I mean, they're coming. You're going in.
1: It's crazy, right?
2: You got high interest loans, and you know they're not going to break your kneecaps, but they're going to take your car.
1: Yeah.
2: And then obviously you don't have a car to go to work. And then obviously you don't have money for an Uber. Cause I mean, don't use credit card debt for consumption.
1: Where should that like rank in priorities though, of what you pay off as far as bills first? Should credit
2: 100%.
1: Should credit card be right, debt right is, near the top?
2: Like I pay mine off every month, and you got to pay that off. And probably a good idea, to be honest. That's why in the old days, we had cash, because when you had no more cash in your wallet, there's nothing you could do.
1: Oh, 100%.
2: Now you just hit the tap. Boom.
1: It's
2: tap,
1: crazy.
2: Boom. Right? And it is crazy. I remember going to a hockey game last year, and they have this kiosk where you just go in, you pick stuff out, and you walk out, and it automatically charges your Visa. That is crazy. That is so dangerous. And especially with an undeveloped prefrontal cortex as a younger individual, and being able to get that instant gratification, and then you don't have to worry about the bill, and then all of a sudden you get the anxiety of it building up. Credit cards as a young person should be used for emergency purposes only. That's it. Keep it. If your car breaks down, you need to do something comes up, don't use it for daily. Use your Interact card, take out money, and then you can see your balance at the end of the day. and then that's what you got to spend.
1: They just trap you with the points, though, right? Because that's the whole difference of not using your debit.
2: But really, are you going to use those points, like, really? And you get a dollar per whatever. Like, it's you're not going to be spending that much. Like, some businesses, I know a guy on his, he had 14 million points.
1: Yeah, on businesses, it makes sense.
2: Through his company, right? As you don't, this whole point thing, like, it's a bait and switch.
1: Yeah, it's a bait and switch scam. Well, Martin, appreciate you, man. Thanks for waking up in Calgary and giving us the pro-tourism Calgary and anti-tourism Calgary ad in the same exact sentence. I appreciate you, my man.
2: You betcha. Take care.
1: All right. That is Martin Pelche, CFA, Senior Portfolio Manager at Trivest Wealth. 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We hit a huge milestone, and I've got a little bit of a gift for all of you who donated. Stick tuned after the break, and we might play the Con Man Carney song just to elaborate on how big of a milestone this is for us here at the No BS with BS show.
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1: All right, before we get to this announcement that we have from our No BS with BS website, donation to Food Banks Canada, I had to play this. I thought it was one of the craziest clips I've seen in a good way. I thought it was hilarious. CP24. And again, we all know that I have issues with names that I have not read the first time. So I hope I'm not doing Jennifer a disservice here. Jennifer Hsiung for CP24 had this great viral moment the other day, and it was about intimacy with your partner. It's not salacious, so you don't have to put earmuffs on. But let's just walk through this great audio clip and her understanding or her position on making out with your partner. Like, we're not talking about little kisses. We're talking about French kisses with tongues here. After 16 years, listen to this.
5: There are still French kisses their partner after 16 years of marriage. That's gross. That's gross.
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5: 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Okay, what is that serpent doing looking for food in my mouth? Get out of here. Get out.
9: But wait, have you always thought that it was gross? You just tolerated it, or did it become gross?
5: 2 to 3 years, okay, we're still married, the honeymoon period. When you get to 5 to 7, you've had a kid, we've seen each other in the on the toilet, like, why? It's just disgusting at this point. But hey, a lot of lucky people out there are still smooching like they're in high school. Good for you.
1: I love it. Listen, everyone has their own disposition or like stance on how they want to approach their relationships. It would just be hilarious to have that conversation in person, because they'd look at me and they'd be like, oh my God, French kissing your partner. I'd be like, well, you don't want me to talk, because if French kissing is gross to you, then we're not even furthering this conversation. But the point is that was the funny part in there. It was when she's like, oh, get that serpent out of my mouth looking for food. I'm like, who's making out these days with food in your mouth? Is that a thing that I'm unaware of? That you go around and you have a meal and you tongue bash each other in the middle of a meal? But God, I want your take on this. So write to me at Brad C. Smith on my social media or at contact@nobswithbs.com. Because I'm like, oh my God, I want to be one of those old married couples that still makes their kids and everybody around them feel awkward or anxious because they're so in love with each other. I think it's the cutest thing to see people in love after a long time, but I get it. Everyone has their own thing that they go through. But I just want to give a big shout out to everybody right now with the last couple minutes that I have of the day. A week ago, we asked you to go to our website, nobswithbs.com/playlist. There's the donate now button. Our goal was $1,000. And that was reached in like 2 days. We wanted to raise money for the 2.2 million people who are facing food insecurity right now. And of that, the 700,000 who are children. And you just can't imagine. I've done these stories with Food Banks Canada before of how hard it is even to pull up to that food bank for the first time and admit that you are someone in need of help. And whenever you're going through something, especially when it comes to food, it's the first line of defense. If you can't wake up and eat something in the morning, you don't have the energy to be the best version of yourself on that day. So when I asked you to do that, we got through 1,000 quick. I said, if we got to $2,500, and that was on Thursday, I said, if $2,500, I will send out a Zoom link to each one of you to make sure that we do an Ask Me Anything, an AMA, one night. We'll set a time. We'll make sure everyone can go there. And we've passed that right now in the last, 30 minutes. We passed that in the last 30 minutes. We just passed $2,700. So I just want to say thank you to each and every one of you. And if you haven't heard of this before, you can still go to the website right now. You can donate, and you can be part of this AMA with us as well. Because you know what? In this time where the economy is just, you know, uncertain and money is tough and tight, I know every dollar counts to you as it does to me right now. I know that we're living in a time right now where we like, I can't fathom how expensive things are, or maybe it's just the money's running out too quick. Like, I'm one of those people who literally eats at home six nights a week minimum. And that seventh might not be, like, it might be a sandwich or something from somewhere. I'm not going out and blowing the world away. I'm not getting bottles and popping them at the club. That's 10 years ago. But for you to be able to reach out and help people in need just says so much about the community that listens to the show, and I appreciate you so much. So we are going to keep this going. And if you add into this donation at nobswithbs.com/playlist, you will be added to the AMA. What I will do is I'll reach out to my web team, and we will get a poll up on the website, and we'll put a couple options for dates, and we will make sure that we get this done in the near future. So it's not something long and waiting. It's not something that I'm just going to shout out there and not live up to, because you helping out these people means everything. Like, it makes me so happy that we were able to do this, because, you know, a lot of people have a lot of lofty goals, that I wouldn't do this unless there was this amount of money raised, but you just don't realize, again, when food insecurity kicks in, just how much every single dollar means. So this was all in support of you guys in return getting back all of our intro songs, all of our Con Man Carney songs, Eurovision Con Man Carney song, and you came through, so I'm going to come through for you. So we will set up that poll on our website and make sure that we do this soon, but tell some friends. You can donate a dollar. You can donate as much as you want, as little as you want. But creating a community around the show is something that I want to do. And that community that's helping out people now in Canada, it says so much about you. So let's queue up a little Con Man Carney on the way out. See if we can actually, you know, entice some people to jump on the donation board and maybe even get to, $3,500 by the end of the week. And all of you will be joining me for a night inside doing AMA, Ask Me Anything. Get your questions ready, because now I have to impress you, not just on the air, but in person. So as I say, as always, if you don't believe it, you won't achieve it, right? If you don't manifest it, it's not going to happen. So say it out loud to yourself. Great things are going to happen today. Regardless of what goes on in the world outside of us, all we can control is ourself. So here is the Con Man Carney song that just raised $2,600 for Food Bikes Canada, available if you donate on the website. Peace, I'm out of here!

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21: From the National Newsroom of the Canadian Press, I'm Lisa Laporte. Scores of people turned out in Toronto Monday evening for a candlelight vigil honoring the victims of a deadly weekend shooting at a neighborhood festival. Earlier Monday, police identified 25-year-old Shaquan Kwashi and 20-year-old Cesar Vernaza as the two people killed at the Salsa on St. Clair Street party, saying the two knew each other. 4 others were injured in the shooting, which police say they believe was a targeted incident. Iran has responded to U.S. airstrikes that were launched early Tuesday morning with attacks on Bahrain and 2 tankers in the Strait of Hormuz. U.S. President Donald Trump said Monday the country was reinstating a blockade on the strait against Iran, while suggesting America will

0: Ottawa, Perez says bringing him into a possible MP role could allow Carney to add someone to caucus who's already aligned with his vision. A Court of Quebec judge in Montreal has found fashion mogul Peter Nygaard guilty of sexual assault and forcible confinement.
1: The 84-year-old accepted a plea deal and did not present any evidence in his defense. Quebec prosecutors charged Nygaard in 2022. The assault took place at Nygaard's Montreal penthouse between November 1997 and November 1998. The case is separate from Nygaard's conviction in Toronto, where he was found guilty in 2023 of 4 counts of sexual assault and sentenced to 11 years in prison. Eric Morris, The Canadian Press, Montreal.
0: And a grandfather is recovering after a bison at Yellowstone National Park charged and threw him into the air over the weekend. Here's ABC's Trevor Ault.
2: It happened Friday in the height of the summer tourism season. That bison inside a picnic area of the park.
3: Look out, bison!
2: And as it stops to rest, that grandfather and his grandson taking photos. That's when the buffalo stirs and charges. The grandfather, unable to escape, flipped 8 feet into the air. That grandfather suffered multiple broken bones. He's recovering after surgery. His grandson was not hurt.
0: Park officials say bison can weigh up to more than 900 kilograms and urge people to keep their distance because animals can be unpredictable. This is the Canadian Press. In sports, Jordan Walker homered on his last 6 swings to become the first St. Louis Cardinal to win the Home Run Derby Monday night ahead of tomorrow's All-Star game in Major League Baseball. Retired Canadian baseball star Justin Morneau has lent his name to a trophy for a new Canadian amateur baseball championship. The Morneau Cup starts tomorrow in Okotoks, Alberta, with under-19 men's baseball clubs from across Canada playing. Morneau says the tournament fills a need in developing young players.
4: The short answer is trying to get everybody together with a true national championship to see who is the best in the country and give them an opportunity to compete against each other.
0: Morneau is from New Westminster, BC. He played 14 Major League Baseball seasons, was a 4-time All-Star, and the 2006 American League MVP. And the Winnipeg Jets have signed first-round NHL draft pick Vigo Bjork to a 3-year entry-level contract. From the Canadian Press, I'm Lisa Laporte.
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6: You may be aware of a podcast that came out in the spring of 2020 that sought to get to the bottom of a certain musical mystery. The podcast is Winds of Change, and it explores the possibility that a metal power ballad was a contributing factor to the fall of the Soviet Union in the very early 1990s. Okay, now, hang on, stay with me. Wind of Change was a global hit for the Scorpions, a metal band out of Hanover in what was then West Germany. The Scorpions sing in English, but they also recorded a Russian version under the name Vetter Perimen. And when the song was released on January 20th, 1991, it became a worldwide hit. Estimates are that it sold 14 million copies. It's the best-selling single by any German artist. And because it was such a big hit in the USSR, the band presented Soviet leader Mikhail Gorbachev with a gold record. Even today, the song is a massive, massive hit among several generations of fans in Eastern Europe. For years, rumors swirled about this song. It is said that it was the product of a CIA operation designed to destabilize Soviet society with its message of change and revolution. And it worked so well that by the end of 1991, the Soviet Union had crumbled. So, did the CIA commission someone to write Wind of Change, get the Scorpions to record it, and somehow help bring about the end of the USSR from within? I'm not going to cover that here, so you'll have to listen to the podcast. But what I can tell you is that this might not have been the first time rock music was used by a foreign intelligence operation to drive a wedge into a specific society. The popular music of the West, especially the music produced by the USA, was feared by Soviet bloc authorities. But the Soviets also knew that music could be used as a weapon against the West. So, here is another theory. Could it be that punk rock was actually a KGB plot against the West? did things operate in the opposite direction?

0: Well, here's what we know, or at least what we think we know.
1: Ugh, what happened last night?
2: Waking up in your bed after drinking too much can be embarrassing.
1: Did I puke on the bar table?
2: But it is better than waking up in a jail cell.
1: $100 on pizza? I don't even see the box.
2: So no matter how many questionable decisions you make during a night out...
1: Oh no, I called her 8 times?
2: Don't make the decision to drink and drive.
1: Get it together, dude.
2: A message from Chorus Radio.

Canada's Vileptones, one of the fiercest of the early Canadian punk bands with KGB. Hello again, I'm Alan Cross. And this is going to be a strange episode. We're going to go down a number of rabbit holes in the world of music and international espionage. The goal is to determine whether punk was the organic thing that we've always been told, or if it was a plot hatched against the West by the KGB. And if it wasn't a KGB plot, did they do something to aid and abet the social upheaval that came with punk rock? Now, not all wars involve guns and bombs. There's the whole concept of exercising soft power, which can be a very subtle and effective form of propaganda. And we need to start by examining how the West used its soft power, elements from its popular culture, against the Soviet Union during the Cold War. It's sort of a proxy war. Soft power involves burrowing into an adversary's society and psyche, using what looks like benevolent things. The U.S. is very good at this, exporting its culture to all corners of the planet, creating demand for more of this capitalistic stuff. And at some point, the desire for Western or American goods and services undermines or replaces the desire for domestic material in these nations. The thinking is that oppressed people will see how much better the West has it and then start grumbling about their lot. Or maybe the population will absorb the messages in this material. This, it was hoped, would cause some kind of social instability in that foreign society where attitudes towards the enemy, in this case the West, soften and attitudes towards their governments turn sour. This can then be exploited for political, economic, or military gain. The West gains a geopolitical advantage without firing a shot. This soft power can take the form of fast food restaurants like McDonald's, Western movies and TV shows, sports like the NBA and the English Premier League, and of course, music. It's a form of ideological struggle that's usually pretty bloodless, but also very effective nonetheless. First, let me recommend the Wind of Change podcast I mentioned a few minutes ago. It goes very deep into both the idea of the Scorpions being CIA plants and everything that surrounds it. But if we're going to explore this idea of punk being, well, compromised, it's necessary to reframe and to a certain point repeat parts of that whole discussion. So if you've heard that Wind of Change podcast and some of this sounds familiar, that's why we have to cover some of the same territory. The Cold War began after World War II. The U.S. and the USSR were allies against Hitler, but after the war, they became nuclear adversaries, determined to not only maintain control over their sphere of influence, but to spread their political, economic, and social doctrines to as many other countries as possible. The two countries never went to war, but there was a lot of sniping back and forth using soft power. And Western rock and roll was a very big part of this. As far as the Eastern Bloc was concerned, rock music was subversive, crude, anti-authoritarian, too focused on free expression, morally bankrupt, barbaric, and just generally dangerous to the communist status quo, especially when it came to young people. Because it could be a channel for dissent, it had to be censored and suppressed and discouraged by all means possible. So in short, it was made illegal. Nikita Khrushchev hated both rock and jazz. I quote from 1962, "Take these new dances, which are so fashionable now. Some of them are completely improper. You wiggle a certain part of your anatomy, if you'll pardon the expression. It's indecent." He believed that music and art would ennoble the individual and arouse him to action. Well, that's exactly what rock and roll did, but the actions aroused by the outlandish yowlings and cacophonous music weren't compatible with communist dogma. The suppression of rock gave rise to something known as the Roten Gänsedat, which was a special type of bootleg record. Using discarded X-ray film found in dumpsters outside hospitals, they were just thick enough to be turned into records. Vinyl records were smuggled into the USSR, jazz and rock were the favorite genres, and that material was recorded onto this film and clandestinely distributed to other music fans. You could record only on one side, they were that thin, and these records wore out very quickly, but they did the job. They sold for about a ruble, which was 80% less than a regular record, which you couldn't get anyway. One of the biggest makers, Roten Gänsedat, was the Golden Dog Gang. This was a couple of guys who prowled the garbage bins of hospitals to find this used X-ray film and then used a record duplication machine to make their product.
highly illegal. They were arrested in 1950 and sent to a gulag until Stalin died in 1953. Once they got out, they restarted their bootleg business and continued to spread Western rock on these highly flammable sheets of X-ray film. They continued even after these recordings were made illegal in 1958. Later, when cassettes came into use, music fans would spend hours and hours and hours dubbing off cassette copies of music smuggled in. By the 80s, there was an informal coast-to-coast network of bootlegging, spanning the USSR's 11 time zones. Not only did this expose millions of kids to Western rock, it also exposed them to English. They began to learn English. And once they could understand what the Americans and the British were talking about, they became even more susceptible to Western culture. This sneaky bit of subterfuge has its roots in the 1950s, when the CIA, under President Eisenhower, were involved in a series of cultural attaché missions, sending American entertainers to hotspots to A, prove that there was more to American culture than Pepsi and baseball, B, inject a little American ideology into the local population, and C, embed CIA agents in these goodwill tours who would do whatever spooks do. These missions continued for decades. In 1977, the nitty-gritty dirt band was chosen over the Doobie Brothers and the soft rock band America, must have been their name, to be the first American band to tour through the Soviet Union. President Jimmy Carter was all for this, thinking that rock and roll could undermine communism. With songs like this. Mr. Bo.

Yeah, okay, not very rock and roll, but they serve the purpose. That 77 tour was wildly successful among young people in Russia and the various Soviet republics. In fact, the demand to get into some of these shows saw the KGB totally overwhelmed. Now, there was a state-sanctioned recording industry in the USSR. The label was called Melodia, and at first, it would only record artists approved by the state. The first Soviet rock groups were Beatles and Stones soundalikes, emerging after 1964. There were two types of rock groups, official vocal instrumental assemblies, seriously, that's what they were called, and unofficial amateurs, the inference being that they weren't good enough to be signed to the state label. Vocal instrumental assemblies got to perform and record. Amateurs could only be heard at clandestine house parties and through the exchange of cassette tapes. In 1968, the state commissioned the creation of an official rock band. Yeah, a Soviet rock band created by the Soviet state. They were a clean-cut bunch called the Happy Guys, and they sang songs that said the world is fine and the USSR is especially great. Yeah, that didn't work. Then the authorities had an epiphany. If they couldn't stop rock, they could at least try to limit its bite, to control its musicians and fans alike, under KGB supervision, of course. So starting in 1969, the KGB got into the club business. Anyone who wanted to play these KGB music clubs had to be approved by the state. Music, lyrics, clothes, the overall image, and the touring schedule. In short, they had to be official bands, not amateurs. And everything was not so secretly run by the KGB. The most famous of these KGB rock clubs was in Leningrad, which opened in 1981. Any band who wanted to play there had to audition before a bunch of dour men in suits who also supervised each performance from a spot on the balcony. In spite of all that, though, it became the center of Soviet rock and thus highly influential until the place closed down in 1991. Word and many bootleg cassettes traveled fast, and by 1987, there were at least 160,000 amateur groups in the Russian Federation, the largest of the USSR's republics. Meanwhile, state-approved DJs started spinning in state-approved discos. So yeah, the Soviet Union tried to keep a very, very tight leash on music. But things started to loosen. By 1980, under supervision from the Kremlin, state recording company Melodia started bootlegging recordings by the Beatles and the Rolling Stones. Yes, this was intellectual property theft, but the Soviet Communist Party was essentially doing exactly what the CIA wanted them to do, distribute Western music and soft power to the population. And when Mikhail Gorbachev came to power, things loosened up even more, and amateur rock bands were given more leeway. Why? Well, Gorby was a big Elvis fan. He apparently had the feeling that if the young people of the USSR wanted rock and roll, well, then they should have some. Not all of it, but some. That same year, 1985, a list of Western musical acts were circulated under the title Not Recommended Music. Next to each name was a reason why this music should not be allowed in the USSR. Here we go. Pink Floyd, interested with the foreign policy of the USSR in Afghanistan. Van Halen, anti-Soviet propaganda. The Stooges, I think they meant Iggy Pop and the Stooges, violence. AC/DC, neo-fascism and violence. Here's my favorite. The Village People, violence. My second favorite, Julio Iglesias and neo-fascism. And this band terrified the apparatchiks, the Talking Heads, due to their apparent love of spreading the myth of Soviet military danger in songs like this, I guess.

Talking Heads with Life During Wartime from 1979, a song that apparently put them on some kind of Soviet blacklist. In 1986, an American tourist named Joanna Stingray smuggled out a bunch of recordings from Leningrad, mostly from this club, and released them on a double LP called Red Wave, four underground bands from the USSR, 1986. This did not make the KGB or the FBI very happy. Both sides were concerned that she was working for the other. Didn't help that she often carried a video camera around Leningrad, trying to document as many local rock bands as she could. Here's a sample. This is a band called Aquarium, and the song is Ashes.

An example of underground Soviet rock from the 1980s. The band is Aquarium, and the song translates as Ashes. There are claims that some of these Russian bands were fed music from overseas. A singer named Tsoi, who was very popular in his day, is alleged to have been given songs written by songwriters in Hollywood as part of some kind of CIA operation to import subversive rock into the USSR. This is a song that translates as Change. Tsoi recorded it with his band, Kino, during the last years of the Soviet Union.

Tino and their singer Soy from 1989. The song is called Change. And yes, it did become something of a political rallying cry in those fast changing days of 1989, 1990, and 1991. So long story short, rock and roll infiltrates the Soviet Union. The kids go mad for it. And the music and its message undermines everything that the communists hold dear. The Berlin Wall comes down in November of 1989. And on December 26, 1991, the Soviet Union ceases to exist and breaks apart into the separate countries that we see today. This also encompasses the story of the Scorpions' Wind of Change story, which is told in that podcast of the same name. Now, to review the podcast, the allegation is that someone at the CIA had the song written, passed it to the Scorpions, who recorded it and had a big hit, especially in the Eastern Bloc. And the notions of freedom contained in this song swept the region, leading to the ultimate dissolution of the Soviet Union and authoritarian regimes behind the Iron Curtain.

0: So rock music 1, international communism 0, right? Well, whoever said that this was a one-way fight? Did the Soviets try to influence the West through the promotion and manipulation of pop culture? Did they screw with our music like we used our music to screw with them? Well, maybe. Don't go away.
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0: Just as the West sought to undermine Soviet communism with soft power, the Soviets tried to mess with the West. A big part of the effort were what were called friendship and cultural relations societies that were used as instruments of propaganda. This included tours by Soviet ballet companies, classical music ensembles, and dancing bears in the Russian circus. Hundreds of such delegations were sent westward through the 1950s and 60s. These shows of cultural force said, "See how sophisticated we are? Soviet society, so advanced when it comes to the arts." Meanwhile, every single one of those delegations had KGB operatives embedded within. So yes, there was a lot of spying, but pretty much everybody knew that. This program seeks to uncover evidence of another form of Soviet cultural export, or at least, let's call it encouragement. Just as the CIA is alleged to have infiltrated and subverted Soviet communism by careful use of rock and roll, the KGB might have done something similarly destabilizing in the West using, wait for it, punk rock. Okay, could this actually be true?

That's the Vibrators, an English punk band who had that 7-inch single called Disco in Moscow in the stores in the fall of 1980, right at a time when the Cold War was really starting to heat up. As far as I know, the Vibrators had no connections at all with the KGB or any other secret police organization headquartered in the Soviet bloc. But there are those who will say that the KGB did reach out and stir the pot of social unrest using punk rock. Now, punk began as an artsy sort of thing when it first emerged in New York in the middle 1970s. There were some muckraking progenitors like the MC5, who were very political. But for the most part, the North American punk scene was nowhere nearly as political or as class conscious as what we saw in the UK. Bands like the Sex Pistols and the Clash were all about sticking it to the establishment, kicking against the class system and railing against the status quo. There was no way that the KGB, the Stasi, or any other secret police organization from the Eastern Bloc were unaware of the potential for punk to destabilize the UK and perhaps all of Western Europe. The KGB would have also had their fingers in violent political activists like the Red Army faction in West Germany, the Red Brigade in Italy, and any number of leftist organizations committed to revolution. And there were nationalist organizations like the IRA in Northern Ireland, waging war in the UK. The aims of these groups were to do serious damage to the reigning political and capitalist system. Thoughts that were often shared by punk bands. Maybe these bands didn't go as armed resistance, you know, planting bombs and kidnapping politicians. But there were some sympathies there. Could the Eastern Bloc's aim be furthered by encouraging these bands to do more of what they were already doing? What's that saying? The enemy of my enemy is my friend?

Soviet authorities first became aware of punk in 1978, when bootleg tapes and illegally intercepted BBC broadcasts started dripping through the Iron Curtain. The Sex Pistols were among the first to get clandestine distribution. The KGB was aware of this, of course, but could a song like Anarchy in the UK have been nudged along by the KGB in Britain in order to stoke the anger of UK youth and thereby destabilize UK society? One story, and we need to deal with this one right off the top, comes from an alleged retired KGB agent named Alexandrov Varenikov Volishin. He claims that the entire punk movement, from the Sex Pistols to the Clash to the Ramones, was financed by the Soviet secret police. The goal, he said, was to, quote, create utter chaos and to, quote, pervert the Western youth to nihilist, anti-establishment, and anti-American ideologies. Oh, I'm not done. He claims that many punk rock songs were written by teams of propagandists and psychologists who were experts in psyops, psychological warfare. Their goal was to increase cynicism, promote revolutionary thinking, in the communist sense of the revolution, and to encourage heavy drug use. Here's another quote. Our mission was to use teenage angst to our advantage and turn the baby boomer generation of the West into a decadent pro-drug and anti-establishment culture that would create uprisings and bring Western democracies into utter chaos. We even infiltrated mainstream radios to promote their music and reach millions of people every day. For many of us in the KGB, infiltrating the 1970s punk scene was one of the USSR's most successful experiments of propaganda to date. You might point to some of the imagery and iconography of punk back in the 1970s. I mean, why were those kids decorating their punk gear with swastikas and hammers and sickles? Why were they kicking so hard against capitalism, the monarchies, and the materialist society of the West? Why were they prone to violence and insurrection? Could it be that they were being egged on by the KGB? Well, actually, no, because this story is fake. Repeat, fake. It came from a site called World News Daily Report, which is a satirical site like The Onion. This story comes back every once in a while on Facebook and has to be debunked again. It's fake news. But given the nature of punk in the 70s, you can see why some people are only

0: The Clash from 1979, and I'm So Bored with the USA. Just because the tale allegedly told by this alleged retired KGB agent is false, doesn't mean that the KGB didn't get into the punk game to foment hostility. They most certainly did. And this brings us to a UK band called Crass. And according to them, they were most definitely courted by the KGB. More of that story next.
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0: We are trying to figure out if the Soviet Union, specifically the KGB, had any hand in the development and spread of punk music in the West in hopes of destabilizing capitalist society. Well, did they? They certainly tried. This brings our story to an anarchist punk collective called Crass, who enjoyed hitting back at the establishment in all its forms. They were particularly angry at the policies of Margaret Thatcher. And here's one of their songs called Bloody Revolutions.

Let's get into this whole Crass and KGB story. They met up with a former skinhead turned sailor who had just returned to England after a tour of duty in the Falkland Islands. Remember that war? He told stories of how crazy things had been. Some of what he said was genuine classified information, material that was being kept secret from the general public. Based on what they heard from this sailor, Crass, who wrote it down, they took notes, came up with the idea of cutting together some speeches by Ronald Reagan and Margaret Thatcher to make it sound like a phone call between the two of them sometime, allegedly, in 1982. It's a little hard to make out because it was created to sound like some phone wires got crossed somewhere. But if you listen closely, it does sound like the two world leaders are plotting a wider war that would include an attack on the Soviet Union. Thatcher also seems to take responsibility for the sinking of an Argentine battleship. Crass secretly sent that tape out to newspapers all across Europe as a joke. A few weeks later, the joke was discovered and they were exposed. Fine. Haha. They still have no idea how the tape was traced back to them, but whatever, the jig was up. But it did not stop there. For more than a year, the tape was discussed by both the CIA and MI5. Okay, so was this a punk band and a crude attempt at causing trouble? A prank? But what were their motivations? Could they have had contact with Russian agents that put them up to this? Some people within the British intelligence apparatus believed, yes, it was possible, if not likely. And if it wasn't the Soviets, was it operatives from Argentina, the country the UK fought over the Falklands? MI5 opened a dossier on the band. It was kept secret for 30 years. The band had their phones tapped. Plus, intelligence spooks from the CIA looked at the tape and opened an investigation. The Pentagon took notice, too. Adding even more smoke to this was documentation that shortly after the hoax was uncovered, Crass was invited to a meeting at a supposed Russian literary magazine in London. Gets weirder still. Crass started getting courted by all sorts of shady organizations, including the real KGB. Reps from Germany's vicious Baader-Meinhof group turned up in their back garden. Do you have anything else you could offer? Did they need any assistance? Do you know anything else that could be of interest to us? Even the IRA sent word that they shouldn't worry because they were watching their backs. Crass admits that they were terrified. Their prank had turned into something genuinely dangerous to them, their country, and the West in general. Remember, it is not wise to fool with the country's national security apparatus.

0: Here's a band called The KGB covering The Beatles. And don't worry, they are from California, not Moscow. We've learned things about the KGB and punk rock since the fall of the Soviet Union. Researchers digging through government archives in Ukraine found a meticulous report of agents who were very concerned about youths in Soviet-era Kyiv who were enjoying this new music a little too much. Fans were investigated and questioned, and maybe worse. And punk itself was examined. Could it be used as a weapon against the West, like they seem to be using it against us? Okay, what can we conclude from all this? Well, first of all, the KGB had nothing to do with creating the punk movement in the UK, the US, or anywhere else. Any stories to the contrary are the result of hearsay. But did the KGB look at punk as a way of screwing with the West? Based on the story of Crass, the answer is, yeah, most certainly. But did they have any real success by doing so? The answer seems to be no, at least as far as we can tell. Right? Back in a moment. Once again, if you haven't listened to the Wind of Change podcast and the story of how the CIA helped bring down the USSR with a power ballad, do it. It's fun listening, and you'll learn plenty about how music factored into the Cold War. 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And just so you know, the GRU, FBI, MI6, CIA, nobody had anything to do with this program. Trust me. No, really, trust me. Technical production for all this is by Rob Johnston. Talk to you next time. I'm Alan Cross.
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9: From the National Newsroom of the Canadian Press, I'm Lisa Laporte. Scores of people turned out to a candlelight vigil in Toronto Monday evening for the victims of a deadly weekend shooting at a neighborhood festival. Earlier Monday, police identified 25-year-old Shaquan Kwashi and 20-year-old Cesar Vernaza as the two men killed at the Salsa on St. Clair street party. Four others were injured in the shooting, which police say was targeted. A helicopter pilot from BC has died while fighting a wildfire in southwestern Colorado. The Gunnison County Sheriff's Office says Nicholas Dale of Souk, BC, was killed when a helicopter he was piloting crashed in the Silverjack Reservoir. The 56-year-old was the only person on board the chopper, which was helping firefighters battle the Gold Mountain Fire. Statistics Canada says residents traveled more to the U.S. last month, but visitor numbers remained far below 2024 levels.
10: Statistics Canada says return trips from the United States rose 3.2% in June to 1.7 million, marking the third straight month of year-over-year growth. The increase was driven by a 5% jump in car travel, while return trips by plane fell nearly 4%. Despite the rebound, U.S. travel remained almost 29% below June 2024 levels. Many Canadians continue to vacation at home or overseas,

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1: A lot of discussion around this radio station this morning about where people are willing to go in crowded places after what happened over the weekend. And I don't want to dive into it, obviously, because you know every radio show here has chatted about it since this morning. But it's interesting just hearing even our producer of this show, Martha, say, oh, man, have you ever been stuck in a stampede at a festival? And I guess that's what some people probably experienced on Saturday night when this all played out. What was there? I heard some quotes of like, you know, I heard seven shots and everyone was running. And I'm just thinking of the festivals I've been to in this city since I moved here a year ago. I couldn't imagine what that panic and chaos is like. I was at Due West Fest, and that was super busy. I left around 10 o'clock on the Saturday night, which was, I think, about an hour before they shut everything down because it was so busy anyway. So, Martha, you said you've kind of experienced a bit of a crowd crush.
2: I would say Saturday was like my third time. Twice it was in Afrofest.
1: Yeah.
2: So the 2 years prior, I was there.
1: And you were there Saturday when this played out?
2: I was there.
1: Yeah.
2: I don't even know. I was just going there to watch the Argentinian game.
1: Yeah.
2: So after I finished the British one, I was like, okay, let us go to that neighborhood because it has like a great football fan situation there. So we're like, okay, let's go because we're a group of five friends. And then as we're getting there, we see that, you know, there's like, I don't know, it was just like so, like there were very many people on the street. And then we're like, okay, we don't know what's happening because it's a festival. I didn't even know it was like the festival was there. I wasn't going intentionally for the festival. I was going there to watch football. Mm. And then my friends and I, we get off the bus. And as we're entering the street, everybody starts running.
1: Right. So you got there around what, just after 8 or so?
2: I think it was around like 8:05, 8:06.
1: Yeah, and that's when this happened, yeah.
2: At that point, I was just like, what is happening?
1: So you walked into the panic not knowing what it was.
2: Not knowing what it was. Yeah. And the thing is, because I've seen what stampedes look like, I usually expect it's just like somebody who's just causing like chaos. I don't think it's like if you hear guns, you don't automatically believe that, oh, those are guns.
1: And you know what? There's a lot to be said because I think it's really worth noting that we, for the most part, behave ourselves. We live in a city that knows that we have a finite amount of time during the summer to do stuff. And that is why I think anyone that comes to the city is absolutely gobsmacked by the fact that there's literally some sort of food or music or cultural festival every single weekend, sometimes more than one.

0: and happening at once, which involves multiple street closures, security. I think the one thing that we've noticed in the last couple of years, too, and this, I think, purely is born out of cars running into crowds.
1: I don't know if it's cars anymore.
0: Yeah, hear me out here. Is when this happened many years ago here in Toronto, we suddenly became really, really, really well aware that any size vehicle could kill people if driven into a crowd. And that's where we started to see those new looking barriers sort of put in at the end of streets and stuff. And then the tragedy at the Lapu-Lapu Filipino Festival on the West Coast last year, I think made authorities double down on that even more, going, all right, security is going to be a big thing. And I think that is the hurdle that every single festival or cultural event is going to face. Either they're facing it right now or they're reckoning with it in the future, because they're realizing that a substantial amount of their budget has to go to security, policing, shutting off streets. Like those weird looking barriers we see at the end of streets are specifically to stop absolute lunatics using cars as weapons. That's why they exist. That's why someone came up with those. And now they are a commonality. The pedestrianization of Church Street, which is happening right now for the summer until the end of August, which is, you know, they're doing a really good job with this, also have those as well. They have those security barriers to stop cars from coming through.
1: It looks good. I've been there a couple of times.
0: Right. So these costs are just going to get higher and higher. And then when incidents like this happen, there's going to be more and more questions. Like the fact that that festival had to go, sorry, we have to pull the pin. It's not happening tomorrow because this is now an active crime scene. Like you saw a line of police at about, just after 8 o'clock, just asking everybody to leave the area.
1: And just seeing them running around with guns. Yeah, God, that was terrifying.
0: It is absolutely terrifying, but it's going to frighten people. But for the most part, this isn't what happens here. These aren't things that happen at our festivals. So when something like this plays out, you were there. Were you, from the moment you got there to the moment you got an inkling of what was happening, how long was that? So you get there, you arrive at the chaos, you don't realize there's been a shooting yet.
1: No. I just walked, I think, I'd entered already the main barricaded area.
0: Yeah.
1: And then that's when I started seeing people running. So I was close to the side that was barricaded. Yeah. Oh, yeah. So I was very close to the barricaded side because I just entered it. So when everybody was running, I just saw a break in, a space in between two buildings.
0: Yeah.
1: And my friends and I just hid there.
0: Yeah, that's smart.
1: And everybody was running. And at some point, I thought they were going to say something like, oh, just some high school kids that I just trying to frighten people. And then I saw the police running with guns. And I'm like, oh, my God, this is actually really serious.
0: The one thing I did notice on Saturday night, there was a lot of, man, the internet can be nuts like this sometimes. But there was a lot of unverified speculation of what was happening.
1: Yeah.
0: And I'm just I'm seeing this sort of play out as I'm looking at my phone. I'm just like, we don't know what's real yet. You've just got to sit tight and listen. Because there was a lot of people going, this is happening. This is happening. Here's what I know. It's just like, you don't know that these things have been verified.
1: Many people didn't know. I think even it was way later on that I think some people, the ones of us who heard, okay. But the others who are just running because everybody's running, they didn't know. And most of the time they're just waiting to see, okay, you know, this is going to die down. People are just going to go back to enjoying the festival. But
0: and they shut the whole thing down.
1: And then shut it down.
0: Because you got whatever situation played out, I'm not going to speculate what it was. Because this played out in public, it basically ruined a festival for thousands of Torontonians. Some folks have lost their lives. Some other people have been injured. And those vendors who had signed up for 2 days of festival are now likely out of pocket.
1: They were so heartbroken. I saw a couple of them. You could tell they just looked so sad.
0: Because when you're a vendor, a food vendor at a festival, and I can speak from personal experience because this is something my parents did for years and years and years, you follow a trajectory of which festivals and events you're going to be at every summer. And you may only do 8 or 9 events. You may do more, but I'm just saying, let's say hypothetically. You go, okay, this is what we do. This is the type of food we do. This is the type of stall we have. We're going to pick the events that we want to be at. So those vendors would know months in advance where they're going to be, how much it's going to cost them to be there, because they're going to pay up front. You don't just, it's not just you pay us a cut. It's like, you want to be there for the weekend? We're guaranteeing you foot traffic. So whatever the buy-in is, I don't know what it is. Could be $1,000, could be under that. I don't know. It varies from festival to festival. But just think about that for a second. So if you're a vendor, you choose, say, hypothetically, 8 different events. Say you have to budget just for getting into those, you know, $500, $600 an event. You're already out of pocket before you even start. So it's incumbent on you being at that event, making that money, being able to. And for some people, they may only do events during the summer. So they make their yearly income just by doing summer events. So to have a full, let's say, 12, 13 hours worth of vendoring stripped from you because there was fatal shootings. I guess you, in one mind, is like, oh, that's a terrible tragedy. But also, you're also a business owner who has invested time and effort into these festivals. And you're going to hear a lot of noise about this, a lot of people rattling cages going, oh, our festivals need to be more safe. Okay, how do you propose we make them more safe? How do you do it? Because you've got a mix of variables. Thousands of people in public not being searched on the way in. And they ain't going to start doing that. They're not going to put metal detectors at the start of a festival. They're just not going to do that. If you went to FanFest, that isn't going to happen at regular festivals. Mm. And if it does, then guess what? You start paying for festivals, right? If you have to start having that level of security, things like Taste of the Danforth, things like Do West Fest, all, you know, have to go, all right, it's $5 entry because we've got so much security to pay for. And I just don't think that's going to happen. So, yeah, while the events of Saturday are tragic, I'm also thinking about the vendors as well who now have to go, geez, we probably lost $1,200, $1,300 just from not being open yet. Maybe even more. I don't know how much these vendors are making. I don't know. If you got a license for those tornado potatoes, is that a license to print money? I see people eating those things everywhere. Messiest food, not something I would eat. Give me a 3-foot-long hot dog. All right, when we come back, I want to dive into something strange I heard in the hallway earlier today. It involves boyfriends and girlfriends. It's the stupidest thing you ever heard. On the other side of this, it's the Alex Pearson Show. Say that.
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1: Oh, man, I heard the wildest thing in the hallway today. We were chatting about fragrances that we like. Eau de toilettes, eau de parfums. Like, what do you prefer? What do you like to smell like? And I was just chatting to Joy Jeet about our favorites. And then Martha joins the conversation. And what did you say that your favorite fragrance is?
2: It's a YSL Libre.
1: You like the Yves Saint Laurent? You like that?
2: Bang one.
1: Okay. And then you said, and this is what triggered me, and not triggered in a bad way. She goes, oh, I'm looking forward to getting that on Girlfriend's Day.
2: Mm-hmm.
1: And I'm like, sorry, what did you say? She goes, oh, the YSL fragrance. I'm going to get that. I'm like, no, the other part you said. Oh, Girlfriend's Day? Yeah, that part. What the hell is Girlfriend's Day? What is today's date?
2: Today's 13th of July.
1: The 13th of July, 2026 was the day that I found out that there is a National Girlfriend's Day.
2: I can't believe you guys don't know that.
1: There's also, because I knew that they would ask, there's also a National Boyfriend's Day. Mm-hmm. So National Girlfriend's Day is August 1st and National Boyfriend's Day is October 3rd. And I said to the guys, I'm like, I've never heard of this before. Michelle came into the studio. I was like, have you heard of this trash? And she's like, no. So research tells us that National Girlfriend's Day has been around since maybe 2002, 2006. So it's new. It's made up.
2: It's not made up.
1: And National Boyfriend's Day has been around since. Are you ready? They were feeling left out, fellas. So they went, oh, October 14th. We're going to steal that day for ourselves. I'm sorry. Why do we need a National Boyfriend's and Girlfriend's Day? I don't understand.
2: Why? Are you asking?
1: Yeah. Why?
2: It's almost the same thing as Valentine's. Guys, at this time, it's just to appreciate your girlfriend.
1: Okay. Well, that's what Valentine's is for.
2: No, Valentine's is for the couple. Good for them.
1: I'm confused. So
3: you're not a couple?
2: We are a couple. And it happens to be a good day for both of us. Okay. But Girlfriend's Day, it's all about me.
1: This is the straight, like, this wasn't a thing before. This is made up in the last 20 years. This
2: I don't
1: is
2: know,
1: new.
2: But for as long as I've existed.
1: It's not, I don't know. It's, we're telling you, it wasn't a thing before 2002. It's a made up thing. It's
2: I feel like everything had a first day. So let me say if it started in 2002.
1: Valentine's Day, Halloween, all of them had their first day. It doesn't seem necessary.
2: Says you, the girlfriend, I know how necessary it is.
1: It's just, but it's not about you. I'm just saying.
2: It's about me.
1: You'd like it to be about you, but there is zero need for a girlfriend's and a boyfriend's day. You've got Valentine's Day, then you've got Christmas Day, then you've got your birthday as well. Then on top of that, if you're in a couple, you have your anniversary date. So why do you need extra days?
2: Because it's another day to make your girlfriend feel special. Another day.
1: It's the oddest thing.
2: What does Christmas have to do with being a girlfriend?
1: I'm just saying it's the whole point of this day is so you get a gift.
2: A gift and some nice words, yes.
1: Right. It's just like Amy's in the other room and she's in my ear going, this is ridiculous.
2: Amy, there's absolutely no way you think it's ridiculous. Amy is not capable of saying something like that.
1: No, she said it in my ear. She said, I agree. Like
2: Amy?
1: She'll say it again if we needed to say it, but she agrees with me on this.
2: No, I don't think
1: so. I cannot believe I came to work today. And I was honestly, the thing I was going to talk about was a woman who had an unshiftable mass of human excrement in her body. And the only way to get rid of it was being diagnosed Diet Coke, by being prescribed Diet Coke. That was the story I was leaning towards today. But then I have these two lunatics over here going, oh yeah, National Girlfriend and Boyfriend's Day. Are you people mad?
2: I am looking forward to this here.
3: Please don't include me in that lunatic debate.
1: All right, fine.
3: I'm with you.
2: Wait, you think this is ridiculous?
3: Yes, it is.
2: Why? Wait, does that mean that you've never done anything for your girlfriend?
3: No, I have, but not on that particular day.
2: Okay, but wait, have you done anything for National Girlfriend's Day?
3: No, never.
2: Never? You've never even thought of it?
3: Because
1: today was probably the first day.
2: Oh my God.
1: Because today was probably the first day you ever heard of it.
3: Exactly.
1: That's my point here, is you came into this room as a 25-year-old radio producer, and you dropped a bomb of National Girlfriend's Day, and I'm like, what is she talking about? It's a real thing, and it was made up 20 years ago. Maybe someone felt like they didn't feel special enough. So they made up this bloody day So someone buys them things. You know, I've got another solution for you.
2: Go on.
1: If you're looking for one particular day where you get showered with gifts, it's called payday. Buy the things you want with your own money. Don't wait for...
2: That's not a gift.
1: Don't wait for no man to be doing it. You don't need no man. You've never needed no man. If you want something, go get it for yourself. You don't need no man to get it for you.
2: And
1: you're hearing that from a man. You don't need no man in your life. Just forget this. Stop expecting other people to get you things. The only gift you should be buying somebody is a knife, because you should never buy a knife for yourself. Did you know this?
2: No.
3: Yep.
2: Always I didn't know that.
1: Always, like, you're a chef as well.
3: Yes.
1: You never, like, obviously, if you work with knives, you have to buy things. But the thing is, you should never buy a knife for yourself. You should always buy a knife as a gift.
3: Yes.
2: Wow. I don't agree, but I'm happy to know that my boyfriend is not listening today, so this is safe.
1: I'm leading you astray. So if you're hearing about this today for the first time, it'll be the last time you ever hear of it as well. The National Girlfriends
2: Day. I'll be here during National Girlfriends Day.
1: Why is National Girlfriends Day on the same date as they celebrate the horse's birthday on August 1st? Why the long face? I don't understand. So National Girlfriends, look, if you do need to celebrate, if you're looking just for something stupid to celebrate, National Girlfriends Day, August 1st. Excited for you. So you're planning, you want him to get you fragrance?
2: I think so.
1: Okay. And what are you getting him for National Boyfriends Day?
2: He'll find out when the time is right. I'm not going to spoil it.
1: So you are going to get him something?
2: Yeah.
1: And then you're going to turn around it in less than 3 months and then do Christmas?
2: Yeah. See? So many days to celebrate, guys.
1: You guys are absolute suckers.
2: It's love.
1: This is retail marketing.
2: Amazing for relationships.
1: This is the fragrance area of Shoppers Drug Mart being marketed to you so well without even you realizing. That's what's happening right now.
2: And I'm so happy that people get to celebrate. There's so many women who look forward to this day.
1: National Girlfriend's Day, please.
2: The best day ever.
1: Boyfriend's Day. It's February 14th. Deal with it. More Alex Pearson after this.
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7: Yeah, since yesterday. But there's a system moving through. And if it hits a 4 o'clock...
15: What does the radar say?
7: 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Bug index is low.
15: So fire it up.
7: Yeah. Yeah, okay. Fire it up.
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1: All right, text us anytime you want, 416-870-6400. Daryl, thank you for your text. Daryl says, there's a day for almost everything. Daryl was just listening. I learned something today. There's International Girlfriends and Boyfriends Day. They didn't need it. International Boyfriend Day invented in 2014, International Girlfriends Day 2002. Like, who hurt you that you needed to add an extra day to the calendar? Daryl says, still waiting for International Fart in the Bathtub Day. Daryl, I got good news for you. Daryl, the news is great. National Fart Day is February 5th. National Pass Gas Day is January 7th. Not sure why they're so close together. But there's also Bathtub Party Day, which is December 5th. I suggest we could meet somewhere in the middle. he's right. There is literally a day for everything. If you can think of a day, if you can think of something that needs a day, there's probably already a day for it. Randomly think of a day. Go.
2: Let me see.
1: Yeah. No. Just
2: Cat's Day.
1: Huh?
2: Cat's Day.
1: Cat Day?
2: Cat Owners Day.
1: International Cat Day is Saturday, August 8th this year.
2: Yeah. Oh, you're just making this up.
1: I'm doing live Google searches. Saturday, August 8th is this year. International Cat Day celebrated annually on August 8th, established in 2002. All right. Another random day. Go. Anything.
2: Okay.
1: Quickly. Just find a word.
3: Boiled
2: egg? Siblings.
1: Boiled egg day. Boiled egg. International Boiled Egg Day is the second Friday in October.
2: No. No.
1: Siblings Day, did you say?
2: Yes.
1: Okay, I got you. See, there's literally a day for everything. International Siblings Day is April 10th of next year.
2: But that's an important day, so I shouldn't have brought that up.
1: Siblings okay, what else? Get one more.
2: Bald People Day.
1: Bald Men people. Day. Bald Men Day.
2: There must
1: day.
2: Be a day for them.
1: Internet, here we go, is October 7th. World Bald Day, yes, is October 7th. So there you go.
2: One more.
1: Yeah, what do you got?
2: Bad Breath Day.
1: Oh, International Halitosis? Halitosis Day. That's Hepatitis Day. We're not looking for that. Halitosis Day. International Halitosis Day. How about National Fresh Breath Day on August 6th? See what I mean? There is a day for everything.
2: Everything that matters.
1: All right. So there's one that we need to look up, which is serious.
2: Okay.
1: International Fried... hang on. So I'm doing this at the same time. Fried Chicken Sandwich Day. Let's see if we can find that. National Fried Chicken Sandwich Day is November 9th. There's a really good reason I bring this up. If you live in Toronto, you may have heard of this place, PG Clucks. It's been around for about 10 years. Nice segue. They're shutting their doors. Why are they shutting their doors? It's the strangest business decision ever, but I kind of, I want to give these guys high fives for it. So when these guys set up their business all these years ago, they wanted to bring, because we hadn't gotten it yet, they wanted to bring Nashville hot chicken to Canada. Because chicken sandwiches were all the rage 10 years ago. And in the past 10 years, you've arguably seen a bunch of different chains open up. You got Drake's, Dave's Hot Chicken. That seems to be everywhere now. And PG Clucks were honestly the first ones to really bring a hot chicken sandwich to Toronto. And so many different versions of the hot chicken sandwich popped up after that. And then in the last few years, we got Chick-fil-A and so on and so forth. So why are they closing their doors? They do not want to charge you, the customer, more than $10 for a chicken sandwich and a drink. That's pretty incredible. When you think about it, depending on where you go, a burger and a drink is going to cost you maybe $15-16, then taxed on top, right? I think that, is that fair to say? No matter where you go in the city, it's probably going to cost you that. And they do not want to be in the business of charging $15 for a chicken sandwich.
2: Ethical.
1: So they're going, you know what? The ethics on this are too great for us. We're going to stand down. Which is incredible because from what I understand, I've never had a PG Clucks chicken sandwich, but I have friends that have one at least once a week. And if you've ever had a really good high quality chicken sandwich, like the insanity that the meat goes through. For example, at PG Clucks, I know for a fact that they use leg meat, which I think they soak in like a brine for like a couple of days, and then they soak it in buttermilk for a couple of more days, and then they double dredge that bad boy, double fry it, and then put it on a sandwich. Oh my God, it sounds so good. I'm salivating. But the fact that they said, yeah, you know what? We cannot and will not charge you any more than $10. So right now it's still 10 bucks. You go there, you get a chicken sandwich and a drink for $10. But they know that if they want to stay open, they have to raise their prices. Now, it's arguable that many of their customers would probably be okay with the price change. But once again, their morals come into the equation here, where they're so deeply attached to the fact that they do not want to charge any more than what they need to for the sandwich, that they'd rather close their business. And I wonder if other restaurants have ever actually done that, going, you know what, we just cannot in good conscience raise our prices to a point where, because let's be honest, when you see an $8 taco, I cringe. Like, a taco should not be $8. A taco should be $3 max. Because here's the thing that happens is we have all these fancy, delicious things that maybe we don't have on a regular basis in Canada. And then you go somewhere where these are the daily, the common. Like, I remember the first time I went to Los Angeles and I saw a taco truck on the side of the street. And it was a permanent taco truck. Like, it had boards up around the wheels, like at a permanent spot. And those tacos were no more than $2.50 each. And I'd come in from a place that was charging $6, $7 a taco. I understand things are expensive, but when you see things as so much cheaper in another place, it plays on your mind. And these guys have gone, yeah, we cannot in good conscience charge anything more than $10 for a chicken sandwich. So, I think they're involved in the other business that's going to replace the location they're going to shut down. I think they're done with by the end of the month, perhaps. Because they took the Instagram back on July 9th and said, hey, listen, we're gonna shut it down. We can't do it. So if you are a fan of a chicken sandwich and you're one of those people that always is searching for the perfect chicken sandwich and there's so many to choose from, I would try this one before they shut down. This cannot be considered a free plug for a business at any point because the business is done. They're shutting their doors. Right? So it can't be seen as, oh, he's favoring this business. The only thing I favor here is the guy's moral stand going, yeah, we're not going to charge more than $10 for a chicken sandwich. Because round the room real quick, you'd pay $10 for a chicken sandwich, right?
3: 10 100%.
1: Bucks? Right, 10 bucks? 15 bucks for a chicken
3: 15 sandwich. 15 bucks, yeah.
1: Right.
3: Good with it.
1: Right, as it gets higher and higher, at what point do you go, that's steep for a chicken sandwich? Like, I saw a chicken sandwich for $23 in a restaurant once.
3: I think any cost above 20, it has to be really, really, really good for me to spend that.
1: And it's usually pretty average, isn't it? Martha, $10 chicken sandwich, right? Yeah?
2: Yeah, I feel like I haven't had any that's less than
1: $10. $15 chicken sandwich.
2: Yes.
1: $20 chicken sandwich.
2: I drew the line there.
1: Right.
2: And it depends on if I'm in a regular restaurant, okay.
1: I wonder what the costings were that they came up with. What is the lowest price we could raise this to stay open? Was it $12.50? Like, what was it? Was it $15? Did they come back and the costings were like, it's going to be 15 bucks. That's the only way to do it. It's incredible to think about that an entire business, two business owners just went, you know what? We'd rather shut our door than charge you anything more. For chicken sandwich. So, who inherits the recipe for their fried chicken? I don't know. But I think if you cannot make that fried chicken sandwich for under $10, you don't deserve the recipe. I think that's the way they should go forward with this. All right, stick around. More of the Alex Pearson Show after this.
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1: All right, welcome back. I spent a lot of my time doom scrolling. I don't know how to stop doing it. I think it's maybe the nature of this work that has me constantly on the lookout for ridiculous things to talk about. Like farting in the bathtub day, which I think Daryl is setting up for early December. Excited for him. Can't wait. I don't know whether you follow this. I'm sure you follow a bunch of different Instagrams that pop out interesting video content. Do you follow Lad Bible? Anyone follow Lad Bible? Worth a follow. They put out a series of interview clips with a crime scene investigator. She's pretty well known. I've seen her in a bunch of videos before. Her name is Cheryl McCollum. She goes by Mac. And I saw this video over the weekend. I was like, vindication proven right. I, for the longest of times, just because, you know, I'm over the age of 40 now and I struggle to stay away from dad jokes. I use the material references around me to make poor comments about people's lifestyle choices. And I love cats. I think cats are great. I've had many cats as pets, many dogs. I'm a cat and a dog guy. I'm not one or the other. But I always say to somebody, if I know that they're single and they have a cat, I'm like, don't die in your house. The cat will eat your face. And they're like, stop it. Don't say that. I love my cat. It would never do that. I'm like, no. A cat will likely eat the soft tissue off you. It's an awful thing to talk about, I know, but it happens. And I feel vindicated because of this audio. Let's play this. This is Mac saying cats cannot be trusted.
2: Is it true that cats will start to eat their owners?
3: Yes. Yeah, don't trust your cat. Your dog will sympathize and lay down beside you.
1: Your dog will sympathize and lay down next to you after you die. Your cat, nope, it's a buffet.
3: But your cat will not. How long would it take for a body to decompose in a house?
1: All right, it's an awful thing to chat about, but here we are.
3: The shorter answer is 3 weeks. But there are variables. If it's hot, if the heater is on, if the person had some medical issues, if they're already wounded in some way.
1: Yeah.
3: If there's animals in the home, it could be much quicker.
1: Yeah. You cannot trust your cats, folks. Is that shocking to hear? Is that terrifying to hear? That you cannot trust your cats? Because if you die alone in your house, the cat will eat your face.
4: I've always known.
1: Yeah. Cheeks, nose, chin. You feel like you're watching a horror film? Like, I'm surprised no one's made it a movie based on that alone. Like, just to hear that audio and have myself vindicated, knowing that what I'd said all along was factually correct, makes me feel a lot better about myself.
4: The cat people will jump you.
1: Yeah, I know. I know I'm going to get texts and emails from cat people. But look, once again, I am a cat guy. I'm a cat and a dog guy, 50-50. I like a house that can have both. But the strong advice is, on this Monday afternoon, is that if you live alone and have a cat, don't die there because the cat will eat you. Because when you're dead and you start getting a little puffy, the cat, all it sees is a buffet. Right? And it's like, well, they're not putting out my whiskers wet food, so I'm just going to eat their face. I'm going to eat the lobes of their ears.
4: But why the face first?
1: Because it's soft tissue. It's the easiest thing. It's the least leathery. And the cat's hungry. Yeah, I know it's morbid to talk about, but look, if you do live alone, you have a cat, danger. You're in danger, girl. My God. Ben Mulrooney's here. You got a cat?
5: No, I'm a dog guy.
1: Okay, good.
5: I'm a dog guy. Most people, when they, including Amy over there,
1: yeah.
5: She'll tell you why she loves her cat. And what she's really saying is, my cat is like a dog.
1: Yeah.
5: Right, so she loves her cat because her cat behaves like a dog.
1: If Amy dies alone in her house,
5: yep.
1: The cat will eat her face.
5: Yep.
1: That's the fact of what's
5: going on. My dog would cry. She'd cry.
1: Well, listen to this. This is Cheryl McCollum. She's a CSI investigator.
3: Your dog will sympathize and lay down beside you, but your cat will not.
1: Yeah. She's laughing at it because she knows.
5: I want pure and unadulterated love from my pet. I do not want judgment.
1: Yeah.
5: And cats are capable of judgment.
1: That's all they do.
5: But they say, so that was, someone said, you know, a dog looks at you and says, you are God. A cat looks at you and says, I am God.
1: So true. Yeah. What type of dog do you have?
5: I have a mini English Golden Doodle.
1: A mini English
5: Golden Doodle.
1: What does that look like?
5: I'll show you.
1: Oh, you're going to show me a picture of your dog?
5: Her name is Miss Bruce Wayne Mulrooney.
1: I've heard about Miss Bruce Wayne Mulrooney. Where did the name come from, by the way?
5: I always wanted a dog named Bruce Wayne. Yeah. I didn't care if it was a guy.
1: So there wasn't even your kids that named the dog? It was you?
5: It was me. Yeah. Well, she's got, like, right here on her chest plate, it looks like the bat signal.
1: Stop it.
5: Yeah.
1: Really?
5: Yeah. Where is she? Here. Here she is. That's Bruce.
1: Oh, that's an adorable dog.
5: She's recently she's been like, she loves me. Boy, does she love me, because she bonded with me as soon as she was born.
1: Okay.
5: My sons, like, she can take them or leave them, but not recently. Now she adores them. And we were having dinner last night.
1: What changed, do you think?
5: Well, I figured it out last night. I said, guys, I finally, because we were talking about this for a couple of weeks. I said, I think I figured it out. What are the two things that she absolutely needs in life? She needs sustenance.
1: Yeah.
5: And she needs to walk. What are the two things that you do in the summertime that you're more capable of than you are in the school year? And they said, all right. Like, they wake up in the morning. She goes for a walk once every 3 hours.
1: And that's part of their job.
5: That's their job. And when they were kids, they did it a lot, you know? So they would walk her around the neighborhood. And now they are responsible a lot more in the summertime than they were before.
1: Okay, so she's like, all right, best buds with these guys, because they're the ones that take me outside.
5: Oh, yeah. She loves them.
1: It's so good when you can find an animal that just bonds with your kids so well.
5: Yeah.
1: Right? And I think most parents sort of yearn for that too. You always see like a toddler and something. Oh, we're getting a puppy as well. Yeah. It's just like, that's a lot.
5: Yeah, and you know, and the you know how it is. The tricky thing with a dog is when they're teething, when they'll chew anything, including the baseboards of your house.
1: Yeah.
5: She's almost seven. Like, when she was a COVID puppy.
1: A COVID puppy.
5: But we planned to get her before I knew COVID was coming.
1: Yeah.
5: Okay. And for anyone who says you should have adopted it, look, as a stand-up comic said, like, I didn't want a surprise dog, yeah, like a dog that will chew your face off if they hear keys.
1: The wrong word
5: or something. Like, I'm sorry, I'm not looking for.
1: And I'll always support that too, because there always are those people like, oh, you got to adopt, not shop. I'm like, just different families need different things. Yeah, Who cares?
5: Exactly.
1: Just let them do their thing.
5: Exactly. I absolutely support those who will adopt a puppy. I love those videos.
1: Like I got friends, they're highly allergic to cats.
5: Yeah.
1: But they have a Sphinx cat.
5: Yeah. Oh yeah. That's what my kids say, because I'm really allergic to cats and long-haired dogs.
1: Yeah.
5: And growing up, we only had poodles because we had so many people coming through 24 Sussex. You didn't know who had an allergy. So we had to get a dog.
1: Oh, that's right. Yeah. Poodles are the hypoallergenic. Yeah. Like, yeah.
5: And they don't shed.
1: Yeah.
5: One little hair and in my eye, and that's it. That's it.
1: You got to watch out for the Sphinx hairless cats.
5: Those are the hairless, the ones that look like they're inside out.
1: You have to oil them.
5: Ew. Oh, of course you do. Oh, no. No, that makes so much sense. It makes so much terrible, awful sense.
1: You have to oil the cat.
5: Ew, or they got to get all flaky?
1: Yeah.
5: Ew.
1: No one likes an ashy cat.
5: Ew. Of course you got to oil them. My favorite is Joey Tribbiani. That's not a cat.
1: You have to oil cats. That's a horrible picture to put in people's heads. That'll cats eating your face. That's what I've left you with this afternoon.
5: Yeah, thank you.
1: I'm so sorry.
5: Yeah.
1: On that note, we say goodbye to our friends at 980 CFPL. Mike Stubbs will not be continuing the cat face eating conversation after 3. All right, back here with Ben Mulrooney. So you're here Monday, Tuesday, Wednesday. Then I'm you Thursday, Friday. Very excited.
5: Yes, I'm taking a little bit of time. It's summertime, and I'm going to enjoy it.
1: Good. So you should.
5: Thank you.
1: Does that mean I have to play that is it news, is it not game?
5: The news or nonsense. I suspect you might have to.
1: Okay.
5: It's listen, I don't know what's going on, but I haven't won yet in 3 weeks. Yeah, and we're not gaming it, because we're literally, you got to answer very quickly.
1: Yeah.
5: News or nonsense. What's your gut reaction? I leave the room when our guest plays, so I can't hear it, then I come back in.
1: Oh, they put you in a cone of silence.
5: Yeah,
1: now.
5: Well, just the other room.
1: The game's changed so much. All right, so what's coming up in your show today?
5: It was a weekend, a very violent weekend
1: in
5: the city, so we're going to be talking about that. And we've got some people, someone who was there as well to get the first-person experience. But later on in the show, we're doing a follow-up from a story that I told about a party I was at where I went for a dance with Elle Macpherson.
1: Okay.
5: She has weighed in.
1: Elle Macpherson has weighed in on you dancing with Elle Macpherson.
5: Yes, indeed. There's that. And there's another Instagram story. I heard Roger Clemens, the Hall of Fame pitcher, tell a story that he claims happened to him. And I have it on good authority that it did not happen to him.
1: Oh, we got a bit of a Brian Williams situation.
5: And so I responded to him on his Instagram.
1: Yeah.
5: And his reaction definitely tells me he knows it didn't happen to him.
1: Interesting.
5: Yes.
1: Can I go back to Elle Macpherson?
5: Yes, please. Yes.
1: Australian supermodel legend. Mm-hmm. If you ever do get to talk to her, ask her why she stopped suddenly making men's underwear. She used to make the best men's underwear in the 90s. Okay. And then suddenly
5: what were they called?
1: Elle Macpherson.
5: Really?
1: Yeah, Macpherson Men.
5: I didn't know that.
1: Yeah, she had her own men's underwear. It was my favorite brand.
5: I believe I'm a Macpherson man.
1: You have more chance than I do. So good luck with that. Ben Mulready is on your radio next. Thanks, man.
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11: From the National Newsroom of the Canadian Press, I'm Karen Rebo. Toronto police say the deadly weekend shooting during the city's Salsa Festival that left two people dead was targeted. Scores of people turned out Monday evening for a candlelight vigil outside St. Matthew's United Church, not far from where the violence erupted. Hours earlier, police identified the victims as 25-year-old Shaquan Kwashi and 20-year-old Cesar Vernazza. Toronto Mayor Olivia Chow says she has every confidence that police will find those responsible.
12: We will not let reckless criminals stop Toronto's tradition of outdoor street festivals. I will keep working with city staff and the chief to make sure festivals are safe.
11: Four people were sent to hospital after gunfire erupted Saturday evening during the Salsa on St. Clair Street party, where police said 13,000 people had gathered. Police are investigating two other weekend shootings in Toronto for any potential links between them. RCMP in Saskatchewan say officers responded to 177 calls over the weekend during the Country Thunder Music Festival in Craven. Mounties say they also laid various charges after reports of drinking and driving, mischief, and assaults. They also had to deal with thefts of coolers, lawn chairs, and items from a merchandise booth. RCMP had partnered with Saskatchewan Government Insurance to conduct traffic stops near the festival grounds in the village outside Regina. Police say 54 people received roadside suspensions for driving under the influence of alcohol or drugs. Police in southwestern Colorado say a man from British Columbia has died after the helicopter he was piloting crashed while battling a wildfire. Colorado's Gunnison County Sheriff's Office says the body of 56-year-old Nicholas Dale of Souk on southern Vancouver Island was pulled from his helicopter that went down in the Silver Jack Reservoir, southwest of Aspen. Dale, a married father of two, had been helping firefighters with the Gold Mountain Fire, which

0: telling reporters the man killed was not the target of the operation.
1: It's the second time in a week that U.S. ICE agents have used deadly force, and at least the ninth death since President Donald Trump began his immigration crackdown. This is the Canadian Press. In sports, St. Louis Cardinals slugger Jordan Walker played spoiler in Philadelphia and homered on his final six swings to knock off Philly slugger Kyle Schwarber 12-11 and silence the Philly Boo Birds in the final round at Citizens Bank Park Monday. Walker became the first Cardinal to win MLB's home run derby. In soccer, the Vancouver Whitecaps have punched their ticket to the Canadian Championship semifinal round with a 1-1 draw against the Calgary-based Cavalry on Monday night. The MLS Caps, who have won the Voyageurs Cup 4 years in a row, won the two-leg quarterfinal series against the CPL Cavalry 5-2 on aggregate. The Caps will play MLS side CF Montreal in September's two-match semifinal series. Kylian Mbappe and France haven't trailed in this year's World Cup. Neither has Spain, but only one can reach the final. France and Spain play Tuesday in the first of two semifinal matches. From the Canadian Press, I'm Karen Rebo.
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3: Hello and welcome to The Last Show. We got an action-packed lineup today. Here are just some of the topics we're going to cover. You might think a list is a very boring thing, but lists hold society together, and you've been reading them wrong. The same list with the same information presented two different ways can cause you to make very different decisions. We'll tell you how that works in about 10 minutes' time. Then, after that, at most workplaces, there's an unpaid, thankless job in the office. Someone who absorbs everyone's stress while smiling like it's teamwork. Halfway through the hour, we'll teach you about the thankless office therapist role that many women are expected to perform without any pay. All right, so much more to cover today, but let's dive in. Humans are living longer and longer, and today we're getting much better at helping people reach 100 years old. But for some reason, nobody seems to get past 115 years old. Is that a hard ceiling? Do we hit a sort of biological wall at that age? Or is 115 just the current speed limit, and science will soon raise that number? Well, let's discuss it here with health reporter at Business Insider, Hillary Brick. Hillary, welcome to the show.
4: Thanks for having me, David.
3: So I got to know, like, what are the experts in this field saying about this number, 115, as more people seem to make it to 100 these days?
4: Yeah, so I guess I would say there's sort of two groups. There's the optimists, and then there's the, you know, biologists, scientists, gerontologists. And the biologists, gerontologists side of things, they're waiting to see, are more people going to make it past 115? So far, the answer's kind of no. Like, seems to be a biological ceiling there that very few people surpass. Famously, there was a French woman, Jean Calment, who made it to 122 and a half-ish. And she, like, had smoked until she was 117.
3: Well, her secret was that she quit.
4: Yeah, she quit. But I heard, and I should check this out before I say it out loud, but I'm going to say it anyway. The only reason she quit is because she was going blind and she was too proud to ask someone else to light her cigarette for her.
3: So it wasn't a great health decision at 117.
4: Yeah, it wasn't exactly. It was more of a pride thing.
3: There are outliers, but by and large, this 115 seems oddly, you know, like the speed limit, as I was saying. And you're saying there's experts, people who actually do the research. They're kind of like, we don't know yet. And then there's like the tech CEOs selling you weird chemical names, promising that you'll live forever. This group is very optimistic. Is that kind of the two camps?
4: That's the two camps. And the reason tech folks tend to be really excited is they gravitate to this theory called longevity escape velocity. I don't know if you've heard about this.
3: Please tell me.
4: Okay, so longevity escape velocity is sort of like a physics principle. And the idea is that, you know, right now we're living our lives 1 year at a time. And every year that we're alive, science advances, you know, helps us live more healthy. And so we're getting like a third of a year extra. So like we're each living longer than our parents did. And we're getting about a third of a year for every year we're alive. And the escape velocity idea is that as science advances, it's going to accelerate so that

0: some point, maybe in 10, 20 years, we'll be at the point where we're gaining, through scientific advances, a year of life every year we're alive, and we're just staying alive.
1: That all sounds exciting and kind of easy to understand. But is it true? Is it actually that, okay, we're living a half year or a third of a year longer now? Once that number gets greater than one, for every 1 year we age, science allows us to age 1.1 years. In theory, we can live forever. It all sounds great. I understand it mathematically, but is there any basis in science for that belief?
0: I mean, not really, right? Like, we're still, you know, we have things that we know work to extend the general population's life, but we're still talking about a population where, you know, lifespan is in the 80s, roughly, right? Like, for average life expectancy. So, yeah, we are advancing how long we can live, but we're still not even close to approaching that 115. And it just seems like, you know, people, as they get older, the likelihood that DNA replication cancer pops up, you know, your DNA is chugging along and, you know, there's more and more imperfections over time. So, you know, as people get older, the likelihood of dying from things like cancer increases. It just seems like there's not a lot of evidence to suggest that there is, we are going to be able to crack that ceiling. But again, in science, everything seems impossible until it's not, right?
1: Fair enough. We can't rule it out, but there's no reason to believe it, is what the rational people are saying.
0: Exactly.
1: Now, for those who do live past 100, is there some secret? Is something that we can unlock and learn from them? Or does it just seem to be mostly like luck and avoiding crossing the street while a bus is coming in the opposite direction kind of thing?
0: Yeah, I think the answer there is sort of like a yes and. It's like both. Both are true. Genetics does seem to play a big role, and scientists kind of argue about how much of a role. You know, some say as little as 15% of our lifespan is down to inheritance and genetics. Some people say as much as 50%, and there's like good evidence for that as well. And so, especially as people get older, it seems like the genetics play into it more and more and more, right? That makes sense. Like, if you've made it to 90, the genetics are probably playing a big role. You know?
1: Yeah.
0: So, yes.
1: Got it.
0: Genetics are a part of it. But also, we do know things like healthy diet, exercise, sleep, good relationships. You know, those are all important for thriving and for longevity.
1: There are people out there that would want to tell you that some great product, like an experimental medicine, will get you there. But the old advice, like sleep well, eat well, exercise, have good social relationships so that you feel like mentally well and you're cared for. That's what's really important, right?
0: Yeah. And I mean, that's not to negate that like science goes on and there's a lot of discussion now, especially with the new GLP-1 drugs like Ozempic, about what is the role of those drugs on thing in processes like inflammation in the body. Is it possible they might have some small pro-longevity effect? But again, most people say the effects of any drug versus, you know, something like lifelong exercise or a healthy diet, you know, it's really not going to compare in terms of being something that extends longevity.
1: Is the hype around this stuff, the people that are really at the forefront, or at least claim to be the loudest voices in the media, they aren't the biologists at some university in a lab, is the hype a little bit too big compared to where we're actually at right now? Or should we believe the hype when people tell us in 20, 30 years, the lifespan will increase dramatically?
0: Yeah, I mean, this is something that longevity researchers struggle with, because they're like, the spotlight is great. We love that everyone is really interested in how to live a long, healthy life, and they should be interested in that. But there is also a lot of hype, Fountain of Youth is nothing new here. Like, people have been selling this for eternity. But, you know, yeah, there are a lot of things to be sold. And the truth is, like, you know, going to bed a little bit earlier is going to get you a lot of bang for your buck. And I don't know if you need any special products to do that.
1: But what's the point of living to 115 if I can't watch that Bravo reality TV and stay up until 3 a.m. every day and then get enough sleep? That's a conversation for someone else. Suppose some of these advanced techniques like cellular reprogramming and things like this actually come to fruition. And they're expensive. Who's going to get access to it first? It's just going to be the wealthy, right?
0: Yeah, I mean, that is how things tend to go. I mean, just thinking back to, we were just talking about Ozempic, look at the early days of Ozempic, like access was a huge problem. And so unfortunately, that is kind of the way it goes with some of these things. But, you know, there are a lot of people already trying things like stem cell therapies that we aren't sure how well those work. And so while access is an issue, it's also like people with privilege are trying some risky stuff, and maybe they'll discover that they shouldn't have been early adopters of those things.
1: Well, Hillary, if I make it to 116, past this sort of speed limit, you'll be invited to my birthday party. Thank you for coming on the show.
0: Thank you so much. I'll be there.
1: All right. I look forward to seeing you then. Hillary Brick is a health reporter at Business Insider. Coming up next, the awesome power of lists. Do lists hold society together? Yes, definitely. But your brain might be reading them completely wrong. The same list, presented two different ways, could cause you to buy something or not. We'll tell you about it in a moment.
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15: 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Rain stays north of us all weekend. UV's perfect Saturday. Bug index is low Sunday morning.
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18: Humans will rank anything. Restaurants, beaches, employees, probably shampoo bottles. And we do it with lists. Do lists bring order to civilization, prevent chaos, and hold society together? I would say yes. And look, our brains are lazy. Not all lists are created equal, even when they're saying the same thing. I am here with a marketing professor at Vanderbilt University, Jackie Silverman, who is the world's foremost expert on lists, at least according to me, to go over kind of a fascinating list finding. Jackie, welcome to the show.
19: Hi, thank you for having me.
18: I love that you study something as specific as lists and ranking. What makes you passionate about this research area?
19: Well,
18: what are the top five things? Sorry, that's how I should have said it. That make you pen. No, I'm kidding.
19: Well, I can tell you, as someone who thinks about consumer psychology, so, you know, how do we make decisions about what we experience and purchase all the time? My co-authors and I look at our own consumer decisions with that lens. And one of my co-authors on this project, Uri, he was choosing where to take his family on a hike and noticed that the hiking app, AllTrails, splits hikes based on location. And so he was toying, oh, do I go hiking in this part of Italy? He was in Italy at the time. You know, and it's like the second best hike out of 10, or do I go to this part of Italy, just the same distance away, and it's the fourth best out of 20 hikes available.
18: I studied math in university, Jackie, and I know those are the same number. They're both the 2 out of 10, or the 1 out of 5 even.
19: Yes, exactly. So these are the same percentile, right? 2 out of 10, 1 out of 5, 4 out of 20. It's all the 25th percentile, if my math is correct.
18: Something like that.
19: And so you would think, if you're, you know, a smart person like yourself, David, you'd think, well,
18: I wouldn't go that far, Jackie, but please keep continuing.
19: You would realize, oh, these are pretty much the same, right? But what we find is that people don't really evaluate them the same when presented with that ranking information. Instead, we take a cognitive shortcut. We look at, okay, how far is this ranked option from number one? Because number one obviously is the best, number one. And so because things ranked on shorter lists are necessarily closer to the top, they are seen as better. So we find time and time again across a lot of different stimuli, whether it's hikes, we've like literally picked hikes like my co-author Uri's experience that inspired this research, or water bottles or pens or even managers choosing who to hire. We find that when that option, the product, the experience, the person is ranked on a shorter list, they're seen as better, more hireable. You're more likely to want it, to pick it, than the same sort of option listed on a ranked on a longer list.
18: Wow. What made you, I guess, knowing that he was more likely to go on the one hike than the other? Is that what made you suspect there was some wacky psychology going on there?
19: Yeah. And I love working with him because he'll just send me a text and then it turns into a paper and it's perfect. It only took like 8 years. So,
18: all right, we're boiling down 8 years. It was the top 8 years out of no, lists are so important. They're the fabric of society. I couldn't function without a list. You know, my to-do list for the day, a calendar is just a glorified list of things according to time. We need lists. Lists are so important. They're everywhere.
19: Absolutely. I mean, and I think now that more and more decisions that we make are online, and so it's really easy to see Amazon giving us a ranked list of the top 3,000
18: ways to rip you off. No, sorry, that's not what you were going to say.
19: All right. You know, so like, yeah, exactly. Lists are really everywhere. And I think that, well, first off, knowing this information as a consumer who has to buy stuff from ranked lists can help undo it. undo this bias, undo this effect. So that is a useful takeaway for people listening. If you are, you know, feeling a little manipulated by the Amazons and the other list makers of the world, when you see information given to you about what you might want to buy, knowing that that the list length affects your decisions can help undo this bias. And so, and also taking the extra step to calculate that percentage like we were doing before can also help undo this bias.
1: But there's something else here that I'm thinking, and I'm sure I'm wrong in this line of thought, but suppose I go on Amazon to buy litter for my cat. He likes to go to the litter box. Most cats do. And I see one and it says ranked 1 out of 10. Okay. Mm-hmm. The best 1 out of 10. And then I see another one and it says ranked 10 out of 100. They're both kind of ranked the same, but for the 10 out of 100, there's 9 more that might be better. Is the larger list kind of biasing us to really want the number one thing or the, as close to the number one thing as possible? And if so, is that such a bad thing?
19: Yeah, I think so. What's your example is really interesting because we stayed away from testing number one, because as you can imagine, being number one carries a lot of really great perks. Right. It's the most salient or the most obvious and thing we pay the most attention to. Right. Number one.
1: So there's another bias maybe going on. The number one bias. OK, but still 2 out of 10 versus 20 out of 100. There's 19 better versus one better. Does that? Yeah,
19: exactly. And so, yeah, in those cases that we're able to test that more directly and. Yeah, that people will gravitate towards number 2 out of 10 versus number 20 out of 100 for litter or what have you, because 2 is closer to 1, even though, you know, the fact that number 20 beat out 80 other things is kind of a big deal.
1: We're talking a lot about products. I'm mentioning cat litter because I love cats, but I feel like this can happen, like you said, in hiring. This actually can matter. It's not just fun and games. I'm more likely to buy a product. Like people can, their whole career and in hiring decisions can be made because of this bias. Can you say more about that?
19: Absolutely. So this work, it's published in a management journal. And so pretty important for us to look at management decisions. And so we do just that. So we recruited people who on an online survey platform who have management experience. And we asked them to imagine making a hiring decision in a big company and evaluate an employee. And that employee was ranked either 3rd out of 12 or 6 out of 24. Again, same percentile, right? And we found that these managers were more likely to hire the person who was ranked on the shorter list. So from a smaller department in the same company. And I think this is pretty notable and practically important because, like you said, ranks affect hiring decisions. I think our stat is over 30% of the Fortune 500 companies use what's called forced or stacked rankings, which are taking all of your employees and ranking them on performance and then deciding who gets raises and who gets a performance plan or worse based on their ranking. And so it's quite possible that people who happen to be in smaller departments and are, you know, towards the top of the list might be doing better because of this ranking bias that we show.
1: They'll have a better career, maybe a better life. The awesome power of lists completely controlling our life. But are we powerless against it? If you're aware of this bias, can you somehow fix it? I know you want people to know about it, but is knowing about it enough to prevent the bias?
19: Yeah. So in general, I would say that when people are aware of these heuristics, these cognitive biases, that can really help them avoid falling into them. From a data standpoint, we have some data looking at interventions that people or companies can do to help avoid it. So like I mentioned before, doing the percentile calculation or having a company itself showing you the percentiles when you're making a decision can help undo the bias. So that's really helpful. Another way is to think about distance from the bottom. So we propose that, you know, presenting ranked lists in a countdown format can actually help focus on just how many things are the focal option is beating out. And that can help potentially reduce this bias.
1: Well, Jackie, this is 1 out of 1 on the list of conversations I've ever had about the strange psychological power of lists. I've enjoyed chatting with you. You've somehow made this topic fascinating. So I appreciate you coming on the show.
19: Thank you so much.
1: 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Who made them the unofficial office therapist?
7: 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The Last Show with David Cooper.
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1: So Some people go to work just to do their jobs. Others also end up absorbing everybody's anxieties, de-escalating conflicts, asking everybody they work with, "Are you okay?" Sort of playing the office therapist. And women disproportionately carry that load. And let's face it, it's extra work. It's difficult work and it can lead to burnout. So let's talk about it here with Josie Cox, who recently wrote about this at Business Insider. She's an author. Josie, welcome to the show.
0: Thank you so much for having me, David.
1: So it's called the empathy tax. What is it? What exactly are some women at work being asked to do, the role they're being asked to play? And of course, they're not getting paid for it.
0: Yeah, that's exactly right. So the empathy tax phrase itself was coined by a couple of researchers at Harvard who, around the end of 2025, surveyed hundreds of women who were managers, who are in the, who are sort of white collar workers, managers in paid work, and asked them how much of this sort of work they're doing. So exactly what you're describing, you know, women who are the type of work that involves listening to your colleagues' fears about everything from the state of the world, you know, politics, climate change, AI stealing all our jobs, you name it, like anything that is keeping people up at night is sort of fair game for the types of conversations that these women were saying that they were having. And they actually found, and I thought this stat was like completely astonishing, that 80% of the, I think it was more than 300 women who they questioned said that they were spending about 30% of their time on conversations like this during the workday when they actually should be doing, you know, their paid work.
1: So their work suffers unless they work overtime for free, basically, is the takeaway there.
0: Exactly. Yeah. And I suppose, you know, a lot of this work is not the kind of stuff that you can just sort of talk about and then compartmentalize and then move on and go and like, you know, input figures into a spreadsheet or whatever you do for your real job.
1: No, if someone unloads on you, that stays with you. It's distracting.
0: Correct. Yeah. And you, there also might be, you know, things that you feel like you have to do as a result of these conversations, you know, conversations that you might have to pass on to an HR department or your manager or something like this. So it's really kind of laborious work that takes a toll and that women are quite frankly saying is burning them out.
1: I was a manager at a big, you know, Fortune 500 style company for many years, and my reports would kind of unload on me and I would have to play therapist, but it was my job. Like I was paid to meet with them and have them unload their problems, their petty conflicts, all of it. And it was exhausting and I got paid for it. Are people whose jobs are not managers, these are people expected to work on projects and stuff, women expected to work on projects, are coworkers leaning on them for this kind of stuff?
0: Yeah. And like what I would say here is that, of course, this is not completely black and white. You know, I think every manager has a sort of implicit responsibility to look after the well-being of the individuals who work for them. That kind of comes with the territory. I think that's sort of generally agreed across the labor market that if you run a team, you some of this work is going to be involved, right?
1: Yes, that's what I'm saying. Like I was expected to do it. I got paid for it. What we're talking about people is people who are not expected to do it are doing it anyway and not getting paid for it.
0: Correct. And maybe to a much greater extent than they expected. What I thought was particularly striking about this data as well was that all the women practically were saying that this type of labor had increased since the pandemic. And I think that that is such an interesting angle because, of course, during the pandemic, you may remember that was a time when we were sort of explicitly being told that it was okay to bring your whole self to work, right? Uh-huh. Everyone was having a tough time. Uh-huh. Everyone was having to adapt to this new reality. And so I feel like it became more normalized to bring some of these issues into the workplace and to have these conversations in the workplace. It's not gone away.
1: I imagine it might be getting worse because companies are getting rid of managers saying, hey, you can now manage 30 people. Just use AI to do it. And yeah. Yet, like, so there's not enough managers to actually do this labor. Okay. Are women picking up the slack or am I just speculating here?
0: Yeah, no, I mean, anecdotally. So, of course, when I came across this data, the first thing I did was I spoke to the researchers. They told me about all of this incredible research that they had done. But then I started reaching out to managers I know and, you know, finding out sort of anecdotally whether this data resonates with them and whether it's something that they've experienced themselves. I reached out to both men and women who are managers. And there's certainly evidence that this type of work falls along gender lines. And then I started reaching out to sociologists, social psychologists, psychologists, therapists to essentially figure out why that is. And it might not come as a surprise to you that generally, because of social conditioning, we have become used to women being the ones who are considered to be the sort of carers in the workplace, right? Women are generally considered to be more nurturing. They're generally expected to provide more of that sort of like sympathetic, empathetic ear, right, in the workplace. And then, you know, you see that everywhere. This sort of maternalness that kind of comes into the stereotypes that we have about people. And a lot of women were saying that. They were saying that they were expected to take on this work and that if they refused to do this work, then they had to suffer the repercussions because, you know, not doing it is so, goes so against the grain of the stereotype and against the grain of what we've been socially conditioned to expect.
1: And also, is that work that's kind of expected, like you're saying, is that the kind of work that gets people promotions, or is finishing the tasks that they need to do that they can't do
19: right,
1: the kind of work that gets them promotions? And if, and I imagine the answer to those questions are, it is the work that doesn't get you a promotion, blah, blah, blah. This is a damaging trade-off.
0: Yeah, it certainly can be a damaging trade-off. I think the big issue and my big kind of takeaway from reporting this story is that a lot of this work is invisible. Right. It sort of happens quite literally behind closed doors. Right. Because sometimes an employee is going through a tough phase. They're having, I don't know, relationship issues. They're concerned about climate change. They're scared AI is going to steal their job. They're asking for a quick chat with the manager. And you're literally going into an office and closing the door so that you can have a conversation in private. So it's hidden. It's not being seen. It's not being recorded in any way, right? Because of the confidentiality of it and the trust that's involved as well. And so it's not really being like recorded in any sort of formal way. And therefore, when it comes to, you know, bonus season or promotion season, it's not something that can easily be pointed to by a manager, you know, who's sort of trying to demonstrate that they have been actually doing all of this really important work, which, by the way, is so important to the functioning of a team, right? Mm-hmm. Well-being, employee well-being is critical to the bottom line of a company, right? If you don't have happy employees who feel like they can be comfortable at work, then they're not going to be engaged and they're not going to want to be at the organization and their output's going to be affected by that, right? So it's like, it's important, necessary work, but it's not being recognized, it's not being recorded, and often it's hidden.
1: So I guess the argument here is, let's record it, let's recognize it, let's treat it as like a, you know, on the organizational behaviors chart that gets you promoted. If you do this thing, you like, is that the path forward here?
0: Maybe. Yeah, maybe.
1: Because I don't see it stopping. And plus it's like, as a coworker, you're more likely to choose a woman to unload on and get this kind of therapy style interaction from. Yeah. Is it the organization's fault? Is it society's fault? Is it the individual's fault? Or is this good work? We just should reward it.
0: Yeah. I mean, I think it's really interesting that you just said you're more likely to unload on a woman, right?
1: I hope that I'm not, but the data says that people are.
0: Absolutely. Yeah. So I think the first thing is to try and like degender empathy work, right? And I think the way to do that is to really normalize it. I think that starts at the very top of an organization. I think if leaders are demonstrating that these types of conversations can be had and that it's okay to have them and that everybody can have them, you can't, you know, it's not just if you're a woman that you can have these kinds of conversations, that they're sort of integrating that into the sort of daily, you know, life of an organization, I think that would certainly help. And just, you know, being more vocal about it as well. I think if you are a woman in an organization and you think that you're doing a lot of this work, taking on a lot of this empathy tax, talk about it to your manager, make sure it's being recognized.
1: You can check out Josie Cox's book, Women, Money, Power. That's available wherever books are sold. You can also read more about this topic. The article is titled The Hidden Cost of Empathy at Work on Business Insider, where Josie is a contributor. Josie, I've enjoyed the chat. Thank you for being on the show.
0: Thank you so much for having me.
1: Coming up next, the perfect student in school might be anxious, exhausted, and terrified of one wrong answer. 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
1: When does trying your best turn into trying to be flawless all the time? Young people who are perfectionists may look like dream students, but behind the perfect work, high marks can be anxiety-causing, and the paralyzing terror of getting everything right all the time and not getting anything wrong can be really tough on students. Let's talk about this with Danielle Molnar, a child and youth studies professor at Brock University, who studies perfectionism and young people. Danielle, welcome to the show.
13: Thank you. How are you today?
1: I am doing very well. So there's got to be a line that gets crossed between like healthy ambition, wanting to do your best as often as possible, and perfectionism. What is that line? How are those two things different?
13: Sure. Let's start with the toughest question.
1: All right. Well, I know I asked you how you were and welcome to the show. That's something.
13: No, it's honestly a really slippery slope. So One of the best ways I can explain it to people is there's one thing, and use the keyword wanting to do your best. It's a want. The kids I study are perfectionists. They absolutely have to, or they literally think that their world's going to end. So all of their self-worth is completely tied up in their performance and their ability to get these grades, or, you know, do well in sports or play the instrument perfect, whatever it might be. It's not just grades. And it really is a matter of whether it's wanting or needing to do well.
1: And there's a problem here. Some of the best learnings we make in our lives are from mistakes where we didn't have a great outcome, and then we learn from it. But for someone who's a perfectionist, a moment like that is like a real crisis of identity, isn't it?
13: 100%. So, and it's funny, I'm trying to teach myself how to speak Italian again because I'm going to Italy. And the way I remember best is when I do make mistakes. It's like, oh, don't do that again. It's okay when you misspeak, so on and so forth. But a lot of the children that we're studying and teens, that is their worst moment, where they can literally be in a sense of paralysis, if you will, for days, weeks, where they may not want to go back to school for a few days because of embarrassment or shame, or they try and hide everything that's going on. And the one thing we really see is students in particular not taking risks that, again, is part of development. So they might not want to engage in public speaking, for example, because what if they make a mistake? It's so embarrassing. People putting off getting their driver's license. It's not just in school, because what if they fail, or what if they make an error? So they're literally trying to take themselves out before they even try new experiences.
1: Interesting. So they won't try all kinds of new stuff for fear of failure. They stay in this kind of narrow focus where they feel like they have control. Where does this need come from? Is it coming from the family? Is it the fear of the adult world? Like adults talking about how hard it is to get a job or get into university and college? Is it like wanting, I don't know, I assume it can come from any places, but where? What's the root of perfectionism?
13: It can have, it's exactly as you said, many different causes. So in some cases, we've talked to so many different parents interviewing, and it's not uncommon for parents to be like, I don't know where this comes from, because, you know, we're very supportive. We don't have these expectations. We flat out tell our son or daughter, like, no, like, this is unrealistic. What are you doing? Other cases, it is from the parents. I remember when I was in, I believe it was a grade 6 classroom, and I said, you know, what does good performance look like for you? And this little timid boy put up his hand and he said, 97%. And I went, wow, that's very particular. And I said, why 97? Well, dad says I can't play this sport unless I achieve at least a 97. So in that case, it's clear, right? But I would argue when we look at kind of all the data and like all the interviews we've done, so on and so forth, it's coming from a lot of different spots. Like the economy is really tough. Resources are sparse. You know, we know that it's very competitive to get into universities or get positions, and the jobs, like exactly, you hear people say like they're drying up, right? So there's also that pressure from outside. So it's coming at all angles.
1: Outsider looking in, I don't have kids. If I'm not thinking about it too much, a student who's a perfectionist would look incredibly organized and incredibly successful. We think that was a great student. Unfortunately, there can be a lot of struggles that kind of hide underneath all that. In what ways is being a perfectionist really, really tough on a kid?
13: Yeah, so there's two things I'll say about that. First, not all perfectionistic students look like that. That definitely tends to be the archetype or the prototypical. But there are a lot of students who actually underachieve because they're perfectionistic for the very reasons I mentioned. So they're not putting themselves out there. They engage in a lot of procrastination because they're just terrified to even put a word down on paper. So I just want to make sure that's clear to put that out there.
1: Well, no, I can relate. I was a perfectionist procrastinator. Like the fear of not doing it well and trying was worse than the fear of not trying. And if I do bad, you know, like, oh, well, I didn't try, so I did bad. Who cares? But if I try and don't do well, that's an, you know, a problem. So I get that not everyone looks like a perfect student.
13: Yeah, 100% self-handicapping all the time, right? Because it protects, if you're coming at it from a sense of fragile self-worth, where it's like, I can't be exposed and people aren't going to love me. And I'm
1: well,
13: not.
1: Now I feel personally attacked, but yeah, that's the.
13: Right.
1: Fragile self-worth is all. I'm kidding. Keep going.
13: No, there's definitely that side of it for sure. But even the students who do appear to be achieving on the surface. So there's a lot of cases where, you know, students, like even in medical school, so like as people are getting older, they look well until everything just falls apart and everyone, including parents, siblings, friends, are shocked, right? And in this case, what we know is perfectionism is associated with really high levels of anxiety, associated with high levels of depression. There, again, it's coming from that sense of I'm not enough. And imagine how exhausting that is, where every moment you feel you have to perform just to be included, just to gain some respect or love or sense of belonging. So it's completely exhausting. And you nailed it when you said that they hide. So we study something called perfectionistic self-presentation, or where they put on the mask, where even if in their minds they don't have to do it perfect for themselves, they feel they have to give the illusion that they are. And so a lot of times these students are the ones, they won't ask for help when they are deeply troubled, deeply struggling. And then that also is very isolating, because it could be all their peers are having the same problem. Maybe it's a bad assignment. Maybe the test is terrible, but they feel it's only affecting them because they have to give this mask.
1: We've painted for me a very clear picture of the problem here. Part of your research is how best to support students like that. So I guess my next question is, how best to support students that are showing signs of perfectionism?
13: Yeah, it's not an easy answer. So I know one of the go-tos is, you know, just try and tell them, like, don't be so perfectionistic. You don't have to. Perfectionism is tied to identity. So when you try and strip that away from especially young perfectionists, it can be very threatening. So like, but that's who I am. So I would argue, don't do that. One of the best ways to do is create a psychologically safe environment. So we need to start, this is going to sound counterintuitive, bringing failure back, bringing mistakes back from a systematic level where it's expected. So that way students aren't given the message, you have to be good at everything. So I know in Ontario, where I am in Canada, one of the things teachers are asked to do is, like, there's this mantra, like, bump it up. So even if a student's performing exceptionally well in a subject, they have to include something on the report card that says how they can even be better. And imagine you're a perfectionistic student. And you're getting that message. It's like, I can't fail. I have to keep improving. So we need to bring it back where we're, you know, negative feedback in the sense of it's constructive is allowed to be given. Students aren't consistently shielded from that, but it's done in a supportive way. Of course, you're going to make mistakes. It's part of learning. And there aren't heavy penalties. The other thing is separating self-worth from performance. So when giving feedback, it's feedback about a particular essay or a particular presentation, not it's you're a smart student or you are disorganized. It's this piece of work could use these improvements. So that helps students separate.
1: It's not a sort of an attack on the identity in that case.
13: Right.
1: Are there any other things people get wrong about perfectionism in general? Maybe not just for students, but for everyone?
13: Probably the biggest thing I see is when we're trying to lessen perfectionism, that we're trying to increase laziness in students or lack of motivation. You can strive to be excellent without demanding perfection.
1: Well, Danielle Molnar is a child and youth studies professor at Brock University. Danielle, I've enjoyed the chat. I think this went pretty perfectly. There were some mistakes in it, but we went forward and we did a great job. I appreciate you coming on the show.
13: Thank you very much.
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4: Yeah, since yesterday. But there's a system moving through. And if it hits a 4 o'clock...
3: What does the radar say?
4: 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UV is solid all afternoon. Bug index is low.
3: So fire it up.
4: Yeah, okay. Fire it up.
3: You're bringing me a plate, right?
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24: From the National Newsroom of the Canadian Press, I'm Karen Rebo. Toronto police say the deadly weekend shooting at a salsa street festival in the city killed 25-year-old Shaquan Quashi and 20-year-old Cesar Vernazza.
25: We believe they were targeted. We can also confirm that two firearms were recovered at the scene.
30: Police Chief Myron Demkew says four people were sent to hospital after gunfire erupted Saturday during the salsa on St. Clair Street party. He says police are investigating three shootings for any potential links between them. Toronto Mayor Olivia Chow says she has every confidence that police will find those responsible and she'll work to ensure everyone's safety.
31: We will not let reckless criminals stop Toronto's tradition of outdoor street festivals.
30: The annual event celebrates Latin culture, food, and music. Brenda Molina Navidad, The Canadian Press, Toronto.
24: Illinois State Police have two teenage suspects in custody after a deadly mass shooting they say targeted members of a particular family. Victims were shot in three locations across St. Louis. Illinois State Police Director Brendan Kelly says at least one of the suspects appears to have been related to the family.
32: At least seven members of the targeted family were shot at multiple locations in the East St. Louis area. And as of right now, five victims have been confirmed deceased.
24: The U.S. has launched more strikes on Iran just hours after President Donald Trump said Washington is reinstating a blockade on Iran in the Strait of Hormuz. Trump separately suggested America will charge other ships for safe passage, upending hundreds of years of American policy and recent comments by some of his own top cabinet members supporting freedom of navigation across the globe. Iran responded with attacks targeting Bahrain, Jordan, and two tankers associated with the United Arab Emirates traveling through the strait, killing one mariner and wounding eight others. Early reports say a short circuit may have caused the fire in a Bangkok bar that killed at least 30 people on the weekend. Many of the dead were found at the back of the bar and in a bathroom where authorities say exits may have been blocked. More from ABC's James Longman.
1: There was panic and confusion inside as many struggled to find the exits. Usa initially heard a boom, saying many inside had no way out. She used a chair to break a bar window to find her friends, but it was too late. They both died. Authorities believe the fire sending many people running to the back of the venue where they died.
24: In southwest Calgary, 13 train cars carrying a mix of lumber, propane and a non-toxic gas derailed and tumbled into a body of water.

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1: Well, happy Monday to each and every one of you listening across the country. You may be listening. There's lots of different ways to listen to this show. I want to break it down. A lot of people are confused. Are we a podcast? Are we a radio show? Are we strictly short little outbursts on Instagram? The answer to that is yes. If you want short little snippets of the show, that's what you get on social media. If you want sort of longer form interviews, you can go get that on podcast platforms. And if you like my face on YouTube, although increasingly what I'm hearing is video is available on across multiple platforms. But if you want the entire show, listen on your Chorus Radio network or you listen to us on the iHeartRadio streaming app. Over the weekend, I was able to go visit my daughter at her summer camp. And it was a glorious day, just a glorious day. And it was so great to see her. She was with her best friends and she is having the best time. And it's a camp that really is quite self-directed. So the girls at the camp get to pick what they want to do and nobody tells them what to do. And they somehow the place doesn't burn down. And I got there way too early. And so we had a lot of fun. But then I said to her, I was like, do we have to stay here the whole day? Is it a day of activities? She's like, no, we can do what we want. I said, so I could break you out of this place? I said, oh, yeah, of course you can. I said, well, I'm breaking you out right now. And so grabbed the car and we made our way to Perth, Ontario. I don't believe I'd ever been to Perth, Ontario. But Perth, Ontario has a main drag called Foster Street. A gorgeous, picturesque, straight out of a movie. Like, looked like any town USA or any town Canada. Really, really, really nice. And after running a few other errands, we went there because our last stop had to be to the bookstore. My daughter is a voracious reader, and she reads quite quickly as well. She gets the veracity from me, and the speed, I don't know where she gets it from, but she doesn't get it from me. And so we found a bookshop called Spark Books and Curios. And I walked in and it was full of books, obviously, but a little concerned that the books that she wanted would not be there. I told her before we went in, like, just be prepared that they might not have what you want. And we walk in and not only did they have the books she wanted, but the bookstore owner even went so far as to go into the discount bin to see if there was one in there that she could sell us at a discount. Sure enough, one of them had like a black dot on one of the pages or something. And she sold it to us at a discount. And then she recommended another book to my daughter, which she had heard about, and we bought that one too. So three books in about 5 minutes. And I wanted to give a shout out to this wonderful bookstore and the owner who took such good care of us. Spark Perth. Their website is sparkperth.ca. But I asked her, I said, how's business? And she said, it's terrific. Everyone in this community takes care of each other and looks out for each other. And everyone on this main drag, we all support each other. And that's what you want. That's what you want. You want to go into work and you want to go into your community and you want to feel that people have your back and you want to feel like that day is going to be great. And that's how the weekend started in the city of Toronto. Unfortunately, three examples of gun violence reminded us that that is not the reality. That is not the reality. Three gun incidents in three completely different parts

0: of the city. And it started on Friday night at about 11 when three masked suspects opened fire on three men in their 20s, one killed, two injured. Saturday, less than 24 hours later, at 8:12 p.m., Salsa on St. Clair, a festival that was born out of the tumult following the dedicated streetcar line that was put in on St. Clair. The business association got together and said, let's do something to revitalize this neighborhood, add character, add community, remind people that this is still a great place and we can rebuild it after so many businesses had to close. And rebuild they did. It is thriving. It was thriving. It has been thriving. An exchange of gunfire between two armed individuals in the middle of a crowd of roughly 13,000 people. Two men killed, four wounded, two firearms recovered, suspects still at large. The festival's final day canceled. And then just a few short hours later, early Sunday morning at about 3:30 a.m., Polson Pier by the Rebel Nightclub, which is in a... So one was uptown, one was midtown, and this one right by the water. Another shooting involving two people exchanging gunfire. One suspect allegedly stole a rideshare vehicle while fleeing, striking pedestrians and cars. Five people hospitalized with serious or life-threatening injuries. 25-year-old Brampton man arrested. We'll spend a moment on this guy. He was charged, firearm recovered. His name is Omar Abdul Singate from Brampton. Singate was implicated in a high-profile home invasion and cryptocurrency robbery in Montreal. Now, he pleaded guilty in May 2006. It's July. He was charged related to a violent cryptocurrency home invasion in Montreal, and his sentencing hearing was scheduled for October, so in a few short months. So, pleaded guilty a few months ago, scheduled for sentencing in October. What's he doing out on the streets? I'm just going to leave that out there like a hanging Chad. Let's go back to the one that people are really focused on, although all of them have our attention. For now, let's go back to Salsa on St. Clair. As of right now, the police don't know much.
1: So it's very difficult to say with certainty what precipitated this. I can tell you that there was an exchange of gunfire between individuals and that two firearms were recovered. But as I said, investigators are piecing it all together. This was a very chaotic scene. I think we had something in the neighborhood of 13,000 people participating in this festival, so it's crowded. I mean, just the brazen, despicable quality of this exchange here, the amount of danger to the members of the public, as the mayor commented, is just so unacceptable.
0: Unacceptable, but the police were insisting that Toronto is a very safe city.
2: All right, move on. Nothing to see here. Please disperse. Nothing to see here. Please.
0: Okay, that wasn't a real cop. That was Leslie Nielsen from, I believe, Airplane. But the point is made because if we stick our heads in the sand, sure, there's nothing to see. But pull your head out. And you can see everything I just described. This isn't normal. And when Councillor Mike Cole, who represents the area, stepped in to take the mic, here's what he said.
3: We just want to say how disgusting this is, this gangster violence in a peaceful family festival. We had this for 15 years, no problems. And to shoot up a festival indiscriminately, these thugs must be caught, no bail. Put them away for 20 years. This threatens all of our public events. This has got to stop.
0: Now, for those of you who are not from Toronto, Mike Cole is not a reactionary right-wing guy. I know the man, okay? He's not. He's the farthest thing from it. And when he's saying, throw away the key for 20 years, we're getting to a point where even bleeding hearts have no more blood to give to the people committing the crimes. I don't care what their motivation was. All I know is at this point, they are feeling very confident to do a targeted shooting in the north of the city, to do a shooting in the middle with the sun still shining with 13,000 witnesses. 13,000 witnesses. And down by the waterfront, a guy who should have been in jail allegedly shot somebody, stole a car, one of them stole a car and hit a bunch of people. This is what's going on. And it shouldn't be this way. I know it's a small town, but it should be more like Perth. There's an update going on, and we will keep you posted on this. Chief DemQ is going to release the names of the two deceased, and he said that they need to look at measures necessary to keep events safe. That means more money. But we've got lots to get to today, including after the break. We're talking to somebody who had skin in the game and who was there from the Hillcrest Village BIA board. Dr. Heather Hanna joins us next.
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2: Welcome back to the Ben Mulrooney Show. We are continuing our coverage of an ever-evolving story here in the city of Toronto, where on a beautiful summer day, right at about 8 o'clock at night, gunfire erupted. Two people ended up dying, in front of 13,000 people at the Salsa on St. Clair Street Festival. We're joined now by Dr. Heather Hanna of the Hillcrest Village BIA Board. Heather, thank you so much for joining us.
3: You're welcome.
2: So, I mean, I was not there, but boy, did it look like it was just the perfect night to get people together.
3: It was a beautiful day. It started at 11 and the weather was cooperative. Everything was lovely. After I finished being a veterinarian, I went to enjoy myself, do a little dancing, do a little announcing for the festival, etc. Yeah. And I was just taking a break in my clinic building, literally putting my feet up, thinking I've got an hour and a half more to go, when that all turned bad.
2: It all turned bad. I've seen the videos. These are not videos I'm used to seeing in the city of Toronto. However,
3: and I'm not used to watching it in person.
2: Yeah, yeah. And then obviously, what I saw on video was a massive reaction of cops coming from all directions.
3: Yes, there was plenty of police presence already there, and of course EMS as well.
2: So we can check that off the list of, like, okay, if we're going back and we're doing a postmortem of what went wrong, it wasn't, in your estimation, that there weren't enough cops there.
3: No, there were a lot of cops.
2: Okay, and back in the day,
3: they were up and down patrolling all over.
2: Back in the day, we've had many, many street festivals, some far exceeding 13,000 people. And this didn't happen.
3: I think that's an underestimate, but that's okay.
2: Yeah,
3: still a lot of people.
2: A lot of people. It was a success. I mean, I love the story that it was born out of the desire to reinvigorate the area after the disruption of years of what the city of Toronto does very well, planning for a few years to build a streetcar line that takes a decade, but reborn St. Clair is, and one of the reasons is this festival, and is it in jeopardy now?
3: The festival?
2: Yeah.
3: I would have to say any street festival is going to be really reexamined, thought over. There's going to be a lot of decisions that have to be made. There's going to have to be a lot of thinking first and a lot of information gathering first, but something I think is going to happen.
2: Now we're learning that the victims have been identified as 25-year-old Shaquan Quashi and Cesar Vernaza, 20. So, cut down in the first part of their lives. I don't think somebody wakes up one day and just decides to take a gun and shoot random strangers at a street festival.
3: That is correct. Yeah. I am sure.
2: Yeah.
3: But they still have that gun culture on their mind.
2: Yeah.
3: So what are you going to do with a gun at a dance party?
2: What are you going to,
3: really dance with a gun?
2: Yeah, exactly. You're going there, I think, with one thing on your mind. But to do so in such a public fashion, that to me is the thing that's different. Of course, there's always violence, and the bigger your city, the bigger your problems. I get that. But the fact that somebody was confident enough to do this publicly, in the summer in Toronto, it is still blazingly bright out at 8:15 at night. It's the daytime. So
3: we had thought that we would close earlier. So, we were closing at 9:30, used to go to 11 originally. So we had started earlier. We're thinking daylight, it's easier for crowd control and for police to get to move the crowd out, which we need for cleanup after, right? No matter what.
2: Yeah.
3: And as I said, I just had my feet up just before 8 and thinking I've got an hour and a half to go. And yes, it was very light out.
2: Yeah. I just wonder, doctor, I wonder if the issue, what has changed that has allowed for this to happen, is that whoever is thinking of doing these bad things is more confident today that they're either going to get away with it, or if they get caught, if they go to jail, they're not going for very long.
3: Possibly that. I'm not a psychiatrist or, but I just find there's been a change in people's politeness or whatever you might think.
2: Yeah.
3: I found that especially after COVID. And there's been this glorification of guns, you know?
2: Yeah.
3: And now guns, they're not supposed to be here, but they're here.
2: Yeah. No, I was told that this was all going to get taken care of with all the gun bans. That was supposed to be.
3: Well, yes, except you would have to retrieve all the guns that are already currently out there.
2: Correct. And maybe stop the ones that are coming illegally.
3: Correct.
2: Yeah. So, but talk to me about, like, this must have been a point of pride for the neighborhood. This was that, you know, when you put something like this together.
3: Was,
2: yeah.
3: I think it was a great way to show off the neighborhood. The neighborhood is always, this is an area where everybody goes through, yeah. If you know what I mean, all kinds of ethnicities over the decades. Mm. So it was more Latino several years ago, so it kind of really fit the area. Yeah. It is less so that has moved down the street. But nevertheless, there is still a large presence that such a festival can be happening and a lot of people like that kind of music, food, et cetera. Plus, it's just a street festival that you can attend on a beautiful summer day, walk up and down, do some activities, eat some different foods.
2: Yeah.
3: And, you know, talk to your friends, maybe learn to dance because we have several dance schools that come, you know, those kind of things.
2: But someone wrote on social media that something like this has a way of making the worst case scenario a self-fulfilling prophecy, meaning that even if the cops do what they've got to do, people will feel it's not safe and they won't return next year. And that in turn will lead to the law of diminishing returns. And so either it gets canceled on its own or fear will take care of it eventually. Is that how you feel?
3: Yes. It's certainly a great possibility. It's already being felt that way. Even before this happened. And now, of course, well, this really makes people think that way. So that's a great possibility. I think that's also possible for several other street festivals that people feel that way.
2: Yeah.
3: They're not all the same, but some of them that attract a fair, diverse and especially younger crowd, they're more going to have that as a possibility.
2: Yeah.
3: And that's really unfortunate because, you know, I think big street festivals are always one of the most attractive things that Toronto has.
2: Yeah.
3: And they were, you know, for this one especially, it's free and it gives people of all different sorts, age brackets, ethnicities, a way of coming together and enjoying each other together. And that's really sad if it's going to end from fear. There are some other issues that it has had just with large crowds and litter and stuff like that.
2: Yeah. I've never heard of a street festival ending because of litter. That's a problem that we can solve. That's
3: know,
2: a problem that anybody
3: right?
2: can solve. This problem.
3: That's a problem that we've tried to solve and, you know, you get complaints, but.
2: Yeah.
3: But it's not going to end it.
2: No. Well, doctor, I want to thank you for joining us. I'm so sorry that this happened to your community, one that's worked so very hard to pick itself back up after.
3: It's a great, thriving little oasis here. It's a great place to live because I live here. Mm. And I eat here all the time. Yeah. And it's a great for services and shopping and everything. And well, it was the quietest ever here yesterday.
2: Well, Dr. Heather Hanna from the Hillcrest Village BIA Board, thank you very much. And I wish you peace.
3: Thanks.
2: Thank you. When we come back, we're joined by Tony Chapman. We're going to start our conversation with him. How do you solve a problem like Toronto? That's next.
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1: Well, always very glad to have this next man in studio, Tony Chapman, the host of the award-winning podcast Chatter That Matters and the founding partner of Chatter AI. Tony, welcome.
2: Always a pleasure.
1: We're talking about this shooting, this string of shootings in Toronto, three different shootings in three different parts of the city on three different days, the 10th, the 11th, and the 12th of July. And that comes on the heels of, I mean, there's all sorts of issues in the city of Toronto. And a lot of times when you're trying to attract people, you're trying to attract business, you're trying to attract any number of things, people are going to look at the pain points before they decide they want to spend their tourism dollars, for example, in a city like Toronto. Toronto has an image problem right now, I think.
2: It's got a serious image problem. And, you know, the interesting thing, there was a psychologist years ago, Abraham Maslow, talked about the theory of human motivation. He said, the most important thing we strive for is safety and security. We really can't find love, belonging, purpose, self-actualization if we don't feel safe.
1: Yeah.
2: We feel like we're on shifted sand, if we're looking both ways, if we're scared to get on a TTC. And that's really the situation that's happening in Toronto. Talked to my brother-in-law. He said, yeah, my daughter's going to go to TMU next year, which I still consider Ryerson.
1: Yes.
2: She's got to go by streetcar. I don't know if it's safe anymore. Yeah. You never heard that 5 years ago.
1: Yeah.
2: And now you're going to wake up every day concerned about taking transit in Toronto. I mean, this isn't South Africa, is it?
1: Well, look, but I remember, you know, the Boxing Day Eaton Centre shooting of Jane Kriba. That was a wake-up call for a lot of Torontonians, because prior to that, they felt, whether it's a feeling or whether it was fact, most people felt that if there was gun violence, it was restricted to certain parts of the city. Now, the pushback from that is, you know, people would say, oh, well, that's a very downtown feeling. But the fact is, it came to where people lived, and it came to where people lived who weren't used to it, I should say. This, to me, is the same thing, because you had one in the north of the city, you had one in Midtown, again, in the daylight with 13,000 witnesses, and then you had another one by a man who pleaded guilty to a violent home invasion just a few months ago and was awaiting sentencing. So I look at those things and I say, if they have one thing in common, it's the risk of the crime, the risk of doing the crime and getting caught has changed. It's a lesser issue than it was before. And people are, and so this brazenness, we're talking about how brazen these things are. Yeah, they're brazen because it's not as big of a risk anymore if you get caught.
2: You know, there's an interesting thing that happened in New York years ago. We heard about the whole broken windows. We have to fix the windows before we fix the city. I'm in an LCBO and I saw somebody, in the news reports I thought was an anomaly, just walk in and walk out with alcohol. And I said, and they put it in a book.
1: Yeah.
2: I said, what's that? How many times that happens? Several times a day. We're letting crime go unpunished.
1: Yeah.
2: And when you start doing that, then civil obedience becomes civil disobedience. And when was the last time you think 10 years ago, the word shooting in a city was an anomaly. It was maybe a gang war, gangs going after each other. As you said, it's happening on our streets, crime invasion, carjacking. And I don't know what the solution is. Have we lost control? Because if we don't put the people away, what's the motivation for the police force to arrest them?
1: Yeah, well, so I was kicking around an idea earlier today. And this is a provincial jurisdiction that we say, we don't have enough room in the jails to hold them. Okay, so let's look at it like a gradation system. If you arrest somebody and they are charged with first degree murder, go into that overpopulated jail and find somebody who's in there for a lesser crime. Get them out and put the hardened criminal in. Put the guy who's the grade A criminal. And let's just keep doing that. A one-for-one swap. If you're telling me there's not enough room, then let's take out the people who are on the lowest level who stole wine from an LCBO. And if you shot somebody, you're going to be held. Yeah. And let's do that until we build the jails. Because that to me is a better, I mean, it's the best of bad options.
2: Since we're always brainstorming, you and I, I'd also say we have the Great White North. I would put a prison up in the very Great White North, make it so there's some employment for people up there that need it. You don't even need fences because, like some great prisons, Alcatraz, you had to swim to survive. Just let them go up there and say, listen, this is your prime. Because I think a lot of people would go, is that crime? Is that even a week up there, let alone a year or 2 years? Start making it consequential. Start having people realize that there's a result to my actions. And I love your swapping thing.
1: Yeah.
2: But at the same time, I think it's just in general, it seems to be that I can get away with almost anything in this country. And I think that when we start seeing that in society, our integrity line, our ethic line gets pushed out, and we start saying, well, if it's good for them, I guess it's, you know, it's good for all of us.
1: But if you were asked by the city of Toronto to help rehab its image today without changing anything, like, just, you know, we can, yeah, with the proper marketing, you can convince people that you could sell a ketchup popsicle to a woman in white gloves. So how do you make people outside of Toronto feel like things are better here?
2: Well, in the past, you could get away with it because you could just shoot the images you wanted and present them to the world the way you wanted it. But with social media, nowadays, when you put out a promise like that, you're actually opening yourself to being attacked on social media. And it's not hard to attack Toronto on social media right now. The city is dirty. It's not working. It's congested. It needs to get back to what it used to be. And it wasn't that long ago. Yeah. We were the envy of the world, a multicultural city. And it was booming. There was cranes everywhere. There was energy. There was enterprise. We still can reclaim that.
1: Yeah.
2: But it starts again with the broken window mentality. If we don't clean up that sort of even the small petty crime and don't make it consequential, I think we're just going to be in a downward spiral.
1: But the one of the problems is you've got people who are making excuses. This is not, listen, yes, crime was at an all-time high, but over the past 3 years, violent crime has gone down. Or I actually heard someone today from an advocacy group say, let's not panic here because, gun violence has gone up, but gun fatalities has gone down. And I said, wait a second, we're supposed to be happy that the bad guys have bad aim?
2: Yeah.
1: That's what we take away from this. And then I pointed out, not for nothing, I suspect one of the reasons that is in the city of Toronto is because of all the hate crimes targeted at Jewish institutions like synagogues and schools that happened in the middle of the night. So a lot of shootings at buildings, but not at people. But I said that in my opinion, was done by design. That was to let the Jewish community know, we know where you are. And we've chosen to come at night, but we can come back when your kids are here.
2: When I heard that, in fact, it was organized crime paying these people to do it and they would get a bonus for filming it and putting it on a social media, I almost threw up in my cornflakes because, again, they're saying this is porous. This society is porous. It's easy to intimidate. This is the place to do it. And I think we've got to really, I think it's, you got to put a stop on this now and push back because, again, every time that line gets pushed, I think that's a line that's going to be harder and harder to reclaim. It's like a war. You surrender that boundary, it's tough to reclaim it.
1: Yeah, but we surrendered it when we decided that that open drug use wasn't a criminal offense anymore. And I don't want to criminalize those people, but I always thought that if we weren't going to criminalize it, we were going to help them. And we did no such thing. So you can smoke meth anywhere you want, but if you're caught having a cigarette within 9 meters of the entrance of this building, you can get cited for that.
2: I walked out of your radio station last week. True story. Beautiful sunny day. I was an hour to a meeting. Said I'm going to walk to the meeting. Started walking across the street from your building. There was a guy half naked shooting up. I've never seen anybody shoot up in my life.
1: Yeah.
2: It was sickening. And I'm going, how did that happen? Where this guy thinks it's okay in broad daylight on a main street at Queensgate.
1: No, but you didn't hear? There's dignity in the life that this person chose.
2: Well, listen.
1: That's what we've been told.
2: But, you know, I think we've got to find a way to help these people, not help them with more drugs. And again, I'm not an expert in it, but I can tell you what we've done for the last 2 years and 3 years in the city doesn't seem to be working because it seems to be more open and rampant drug use. And I'm worried about the kids and the people that are walking that can't defend themselves.
1: Well, we're going to take a break and we're going to stick a pin in that because this is not a problem that you and I are going to solve on our own. And instead, I told you so. The live action Moana floundered at the box office. We're going to talk about how little money it made and what the heck. Why isn't Disney going to learn from their past mistakes? We got that and much more coming up with Tony Chapman when we come back.

0: Days away from Easter, a 25-year-old single mom and her little girl stop by a grocery store. They're captured on CCTV scanning items at the self-checkout. 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I'm Global News crime reporter Nancy Hickst. 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
1: Bags are in the car. Are you coming or are you just going to stand there and look at the sky?
2: Just give me a second. There's a line of cloud coming in from the west.
1: You've been saying that for 20 minutes.
2: Okay. Radar's clear. Rain stays north of us all weekend. UV's perfect Saturday. Bug index is low Sunday morning.
1: I know. I checked it an hour ago.
2: Why did you say anything?
1: I wanted to see how long you'd stare at the sky.
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1: George Clooney was once asked, what movies, like what's his barometer for deciding if he's going to try to get the rights to a movie in order to remake it? And he didn't even have to think about it. He's like, if it was a bad movie, I will remake it. Because if it's got good bones, I will rehabilitate it. I will renovate it. That's what he did with Ocean's 11. Ocean's 11 was a terrible movie. Ocean's 11, the original, made by the Rat Pack, made by Frank Sinatra and his buddies, was made famously because he just wanted to get paid to hang out with his friends in Las Vegas. So that's what they did. They made a terrible movie and had fun making it. And somebody needs to tell Disney, because they keep remaking movies that the first time around were home runs. They did it with Snow White. They did it with Lion King. Now they've done it with Moana. And Tony Chapman, thank you for sticking around. The people have spoken. They were none too happy with this.
2: Well, it's interesting. If you follow Rotten Tomatoes, which is really the citizen journalism, the original Moana got 97% approval. This one got 37%. And I don't even know where they found the 37%. It was a complete ripoff of the original movie. And as people said, it looked like it was done on a green screen. The actors were awkward. The CGI was over the top. And it just missed. And again, I was in packaged goods for years, marketing, helping brands market. Line extension after line extension. If it worked once, we can make a cherry Pepsi. We can make a cherry Coke. If that works, we can make a clear Pepsi. That works. And time and time again, and you eventually cannibalize the soul of your brand.
1: Yeah.
2: And next thing you know, people don't care about it. Keith's the same way. I said to Labatt, I will not take on your business if you ever do a line extension for Keith. He said, are you crazy? I said, Keith's is 70% of your draft market. But again, they brought out white Keith, and then they brought out Keith Cider. And what happened was last time he talked about Alexander Keith. Mm. Same thing's happening to Disney. It's greedy, it's lazy, and it's not storytelling, and it's blowing up. And you and I talked about it last week with Star Wars. It's a great example of it.
1: But they've got real problems. You've got the experience in the parks is they're getting knocked for being way too expensive.
2: Yeah.
1: You've got their three big brands are the Disney brand, the Star Wars brand, and the Marvel brand. Mm-hmm. And Marvel is really hoping that Spider-Man, that's a Sony movie. But they haven't had a huge home run on the Disney, on the Marvel front in a long time. The Star Wars front, they're even thinking of retconning, and if people don't know what retconning is, just pretending it didn't happen. A whole bunch of their movies and starting fresh with this new, I guess there's a movie coming out with Ryan Gosling, The Last Starfighter, I can't remember what it's called, but, and now that, I mean, if you can't get the movies right, that's where it all started for those guys.
2: But the consumer moves on. You got to move on with them.
1: Yeah.
2: You know what Disney did so well is they had every 7 years their child's aged out and they could bring back the movies for it. People are not going to continue to grow up with Star Wars unless it's new, it's relevant, it's interesting and where I am. Same thing's happening with these live. They pulled it off once, they pulled it off twice. They think they can pull it off with every movie. You can't. The reality is, some movies just deserve to say, I'm going to hold it off as a one-off, and people are going to say, when are you going to make it again?
1: Yeah.
2: Versus what you're getting is saying, I don't want to see that brand anymore because you've abused it. You've made it so tiring in my eyes. I used to feel special about you, and now I feel like you took advantage of me.
1: Yeah, there were too many Star Wars movies and too many Star Wars sort of pieces of IP, and the ones that they were doing, a lot of people thought were too politicized or too woke or too multicultural for the sake of being multicultural. Yeah. So that's one problem. Marvel's problem was they were just making too many movies and they were burning out and people were and they weren't good. The quality was going down on every front. But with this one, I don't know. Like, this movie wasn't even 10 years old.
2: Yeah.
1: Like, my kids remember the first Moana, and my two eldest aren't even 16 yet.
2: Yeah.
1: So what does that tell you? And then if you actually look at the shot for shot, the original Moana was saturated with color. It was beautiful.
2: Yeah.
1: This one was like grayscale. It was almost as if Zack Snyder, who made the Batman versus Superman, was in charge of it. I don't know what they were thinking.
2: So there's a great fable. It's called The Goose and the Golden Eggs. And you squeeze that golden ooze so much, and next thing you know, the golden eggs no longer appear, and they're just squeezing it.
1: Yeah.
2: I mean, that's what they're doing. They're running out of runway. They've got no original ideas. Steve Jobs with Pixar, the first film that they came in, they came back and said, you know, this one's not working. He said, throw it out, start over again. They said, we've wasted millions. He said, you're going to go out with a brand. You have to produce the story that matters.
1: Yeah.
2: They don't have a Steve Jobs. They don't have a Disney. They don't even have a Michael Eisner. What they have is a bunch of people saying, we need to create some dividends for our shareholders because their share price is under attack. So you squeeze and squeeze and squeeze, and next thing you know, people are going to say, whatever happened to Disney? And somebody, you know, Netflix will buy it out, or some studio will buy it out and just take the library and try to milk that.
1: It is, to me, it's heartbreaking. It's heartbreaking because my sons and I would go to the superhero movies, but then I needed those Moana movies because that's what I would do with my daughter. Right. And then the Star Wars stuff, that was really just for me. And my kids liked it. They never loved it. And it was disappointment after disappointment. There's too much stuff that I just don't even care anymore.
2: So, but that's the metaphor for life. Look at the Apple, their line extensions. You know, I mean, like, what are they doing different each year that makes you want to have another Apple? Yeah. You've got to find innovation, an unmet need. You got to scratch an itch. You got to make people have an insatiable appetite for it. And that's when you have a brand. But when you have something that was that way, and you just, again, try to twist and turn it, all you're doing is absolutely destroying what you built in the first place.
1: But when you are that big, and as you said, you have shareholders who want more and more, I mean, do you have to then, like, do a wholesale firing of a whole bunch of people across multiple divisions and say, and then tell the shareholders, you got to be prepared, we are going leaner and meaner for the next little while before we can rebuild, because everything's got to go.
2: That's a tough conversation to have, because you have people with an appetite for quarterly earnings, quarterly dividends. And here's something. Most executive compensation, he made $59 million. It's all based on stock price.
1: Yeah.
2: So they'll do anything they can, including buy back their stock, to engineer the value of their stock. It's not their value, their business. Yeah. They're just manipulating the stock game. So until all of that changes, what you're going to have is a lot of people just doing these tactics that really, again, offer no value to the end consumer. And when you take away the currency of your brand and you just spend it time and time again, eventually you have what you have is you don't have a brand anymore.
1: Well, you know, and they just keep coming up with new ways to fail, because this movie only made, for its opening weekend, $1 million more than the worst one they did, which was the Snow White remake.
2: Yeah.
1: Now, the lesson that they took from that was we're too woke. So let's be less woke. But that's only one of many lessons they should have taken, because the first one was like, nobody, when the movie is done properly the first time, nobody needs you to remake it.
2: But the content, you know, the Rock is the most successful actor in saving franchises. Fast and Furious. He's got the record for coming in 2 or 3, 4 in the sequel and reviving. He couldn't even do that because it's a lousy script. Your story still has to matter. People have to walk away going, that moved me. I feel great. What a great afternoon I spent with my dad. That was fantastic. I want to see it again. There was no Titanic moment in there that's going to bring people back. People were walking out of the cinema. Now, they know that because they do tests.
1: Yeah.
2: They see it. But they thought, with all the marketing muscles and all the everything they had, and again, that's if I'm Cineplex of the world, I got to say, if you don't bring me great content, we're all going to fail.
1: Yeah. And I mean, they and this company for a while, everything they were doing was a home run.
2: Yeah.
1: Ironically, it looks like the one part that's going to do well is I mean, this Pixar Toy Story 5 has been successful, but it's the Disney animation that is apparently, Hoppers was very successful, and they've got a couple more coming that look like the original. Right? The original Disney animation studios.
2: But nowadays with AI, you're going to be able to, like, there's kids that are producing quality movies for hundreds of dollars, thousands of dollars. Yeah. And as you're a shareholder, you got to say to people, we need to be part of that conversation versus trying to block it.
1: Yeah.
2: Is Disney going to allow to do that? I don't know.
1: Well, to be continued. We didn't get to all the other stuff that we were going to talk about because, frankly, those two stories were, I think...
2: box office hits.
1: Yeah, box office hits. Tony Chapman, as always, thank you very much, my friend.
2: Thank you. Have
1: a great week.
2: You too.
1: All right, and Edmonton, thank you very much for joining us. We will see you, we'll see you tomorrow. And in the meantime, when we come back, I got two stories that nobody else in Canada has. Why? Because, well, I'm selfish. I'm part of the stories.

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0: Well, it's a very sad day. It's a sad day when you well, lots of reasons to be sad. But the kid in me who is thankful to film for giving me adventures of imagination, is sad today because Sam Neill, known for so many great roles, but not the least of which, and for me, top of the heap, is for his role in the Jurassic Park franchise, passed away at 78. He had stage 3 blood cancer, but apparently it was in remission. And so a lot of people were very surprised and sad. And it was a nice thing for us as fans of his character in those Jurassic Park movies to see them get the whole band back together in a passing of the torch, if you will. In the Jurassic World franchise. But a sad day, a great Australian actor. And also, if I may say, his role in Hunt for Red October. Sometimes people sleep on that, but he was great in that. All right, I want to tell you a couple of stories about Instagram. This one, my brother sent me a post from Instagram where Roger Clemens, the Hall of Fame winning pitcher who cut his teeth and did so well in Boston. And then he went to the Yankees, the hated Yankees, so that he could win a World Series. And then he came to Toronto, where we rolled out the red carpet for that guy. And I think he had a 20 game winning season, but did not bring what he was supposed to Toronto. Anyway, lots of stuff. This guy's had a great life. And I was very surprised to hear that of all the great stories in his life, he told this one.
1: We call this the butter story. Everybody loves it. And it's true. So I win the MVP in the Cy Young, my first. I'm a Red Sox. I got to go to New York City. Go to New York. Pretty green. I got DiMaggio, Mantle, Ted Williams. I'm looking around. It's a who. Now, Donnie Mattingly's there. I'm the one that, Donnie finished second in the MVP. Now, we're at the top table, and you're getting the cold piece of chicken, uncooked piece of steak, a little bitty baked potato, and a dinner roll. And the dude comes by, straight Yankee fan. He's looking at me like, and the look he gave me, I was like, okay, he spit in my food. There's no way I'm eating it. But I'm going to work on this dinner roll and maybe this baked potato. But he throws me a little cube of butter on the thing. And, mustache, strip. His name's got to be Tony, for sure. Walks by, doesn't. I get through that dinner, right? I only got one cube of butter. I needed one more, but what the hell? First year up there. Fast forward. I win my second Cy Young back-to-back. Back in the penguin suit. Here we go. Now I'm feeling good. I'm up. Ted, how you doing? Mick, how you doing? Hey, Rocky. Yeah, I'm feeling it. Talking away. Here comes the bullshit thing. Same guy. Same freaking
2: Tony again.
1: Tony Super Mario. Looks like Super Mario brother. He goes by me and I'm like, hold on, guys. Hey, I said, hold up, man. Hold up a minute. He just gave me one. I need another cube of butter. That's all I'm looking for my baked potato. Just come on. So I'm talking. I see him come out, my guy, and here he comes again. I said, dude, stop. I said, I've been trying to get you for 10 minutes. My stuff's getting cold up here. I said, all I'm trying to do is get another cube of butter. I said, you know who I am, right? He goes, oh, yeah, I know who you are. I go, good. I said, I'm trying to get some butter. He goes, evidently, you don't know who I am. I go, I don't. He goes, I'm in charge of the butter. And he walked off.
0: It's a great story. It's a great story. Except it didn't happen to Roger Clemens. I don't know who it happened to, but I know it didn't happen to him. And I said as much as I replied to everybody saying, what a great story that was, Roger. I wrote on his Instagram, I said, it is a great story. It was a better story when my father told it over the course of 40 years. And the role of Roger Clemens in my dad's version of the story 40 years ago was another prime minister. Heck, when I started in media and I started doing speeches, I asked my father, may I tell your butter story? And he said, sure, have at it. So I've been telling that story for 25 years, and it goes a little something.

0: like this. I'd be in a room and I'd say, wow, as I'm in a room like this, it reminds me of a story that my father tells of Prime Minister John Diefenbaker, who, upon winning a majority with no Quebec representation, decided that his first role, his first job, was to go to Montreal and let the people of Montreal know that while he didn't have any Quebecers in his caucus, Quebec would be represented in his government. And he was in a room, the Oval Room at the Ritz-Carlton Hotel, with all the business leaders of Quebec. And he would let them know that he was there for them. And a man was going around, he's giving everyone a roll and a pat of butter. And they get to Prime Minister Diefenbaker and gives him a roll and a pat of butter. He says, "Excuse me, sir, may I have a second pat of butter?" To which the waiter said, "I'm sorry, but it's one pat of butter each." He said, "But I'd like a second pat of butter." "Come on, you can give me a second pat of butter." "I'm sorry, sir, but the rule is one pat of butter per person." He says, "Do you know who I am? My name's John Diefenbaker, and I am the Prime Minister of Canada, and I want another pat of butter." He says, "Well, that's very interesting. Do you know who I am?" He said, "No, I don't. I'm the guy with the butter." And the room erupts, and I always use that as an opportunity to say, so let's celebrate the people with the butter, without whom we would not be here tonight. The wait staff and the kitchen staff, thank you so much. And everyone gets a round of applause. Okay, the point is, my dad's been telling it for 40 years. I don't think my dad wrote that story. I don't think the story's real. And the key is the pacing and the details that you add to it. Anybody can tell that story. And Roger told that story, but it didn't happen to Roger. The story predates anything. It's fine. But when I posted that, it stayed on his Instagram for about 5 minutes because he deleted it. He deleted my comment. That to me tells me he knows it's not a real story either. But Guy, you have so many stories. You got so many stories. You don't have to make it up. And had someone said, is it true? If he said, well, it's true enough, everyone would have been fine. But you started the story by saying it's true. Roger Clemens, you're a great baseball player, but you're full of it. Now, that's that first story. Second story, and this is an update from a previous story. Last week, I told the story after Taylor Swift's wedding. Reminded me of a story of a party that I went to outside of London, and it was the most magical party I've ever been to in my life. And I told the story that Prince Charles at the time was in an Aston Martin that pulled up, and out of the Aston Martin was the most beautiful woman in the world, probably one of them still today. Elle Macpherson got out of the passenger side. And then later on in that party, after a night of merriment, I went up to her and I asked her to dance. And I said that I tagged the story by saying I gave her the least memorable dance of her life. But it was a memory that I carried with me forever. Well, wouldn't you know, somehow, through the magic of the algorithm, this story found its way to Elle Macpherson. And she replied on the Ben Mulrooney Show Instagram, "That made me smile, dot, dot." And then she gave it a heart.
1: Yeah. You know, Ben.
0: Yeah.
1: You suck.
0: That
1: sucks.
0: Well, you know, listen, like I said, if social media can be used for good and it can be used for ill. In this
1: That's
0: moment,
1: not fair. The world is not fair.
0: How's it not fair? In one weekend through Instagram, I exacted retribution and justice for the story that my dad told 40 years ago against a Cy Young winner.
1: And then, he threw you a heat high inside and deleted you.
0: He deleted me. Well, yeah, but you know what? That's the funny thing is I'm here to say he couldn't stand the truth. You can keep telling your lies, Roger, and I'll keep telling the truth, and we'll see which one survives.
1: If you'd have been in studio, he'd have thrown you, he'd have hit you with the ball.
0: But what I just didn't get it. I didn't get it. Like, man, you've got so many stories. I bet you could write three autobiographies. You don't have to say that's true. Just say it's true enough, and everyone will go wink, wink, and they know what it is. Come on, buddy. Like I said, it wasn't even my dad's story. He just told it better. As a matter of fact, I don't think anybody told a story as good as my dad. Although I promise you, I'll be telling this Elle Macpherson story forever. All right. When we come back, we are going to be talking with Mike Cole, the city councilor responsible for the area of town where the Salsa on St. Clair shooting took place, in the aftermath of the press conference by Chief Demkew, what we know now.
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23: This weekend, our officers responded to 3 shooting incidences. We are actively investigating all 3 incidences in an integrated manner while remaining mindful of any potential connections between them. We are leaving no stone unturned as we work to identify those responsible and bring them to justice.
0: That was the Toronto Police Service Chief of Police, Myron Demkew, talking about a weekend that was riddled with gun violence and riddled with gun bullets. And here joining us is the counselor for Ward 8 Eglinton Lawrence, where the salsa on St. Clair took place, Counselor Mike Cole. Counselor, welcome back to the show. Thank you so much for being here.
24: Yeah,
2: good to be here in these bad circumstances, that's for sure.
0: Well, listen, I've been following you. You and I have spent a great deal of time together. What I saw at the press conference on the night of the shooting was a Mike Cole exasperated, fed up. Is that a fair assessment?
2: Yeah, they wouldn't let me speak, so I had to push myself into the press conference and tell them what I really felt about that disaster that night. So I think I was speaking on behalf of all my friends and neighbors and everybody who was, you know, part of organizing the salsa.
0: Yeah,
2: everybody was just devastated, and I couldn't, talk about the usual, talk, and I had to speak from my gut on that night.
0: Well, I was earlier today, I was speaking with Dr. Heather Hanna from the Hillcrest Village BIA board, who was pretty resigned to the fact that, chances are, there's a very good chance that this salsa on St. Clair, its days are probably numbered. The idea that people, she says, as a matter of fact, the public safety issue, people just not feeling safe in a situation like that, is such that a lot of, if not all of the street festivals in the city could be in danger. Is that too much of an overstatement?
2: Well, Dr. Hanna, by the way, is my vet and has been my vet for about 20 years. And I was talking to her and, she, like all the volunteers on St. Clair, did amazing work preparing for this stuff and to see these gun jerks destroy it. As much as I empathize that maybe we got to stop it, but then on the other hand, should we really give in to these gun thugs?
0: Yeah,
2: and let them win. I'm of the mind as we should look at the true threats here, but why not fight back and deal with the core problem here? And then you got these punks who fear no consequence from carrying a gun. There are no consequences about shooting up in the middle of a street filled with seniors, poor vendors trying to make a living. They didn't give a damn.
0: Well, but this and is here, so, Mike. This is this is the issue. Like as you said that, we can't let them win. It took me to a completely different place, and the scale is different. But I promise you, I think the parallel holds. When New York was attacked on 9/11, and those buildings went down. What gave, I believe, the confidence to the city to rebuild and not fear that they would face another one of these was you had a government in Washington, and you had people of all political stripes saying, we're not going to let this happen again. We are going to change the rules. And yes, some of it was draconian, and it's been tempered since then. But they have been vigilant since then to make sure that another 9/11 attack would never happen again. Meanwhile, on a smaller scale in the city of Toronto, sure, we could do the salsa on St. Clair again. But we don't have a leadership that's saying we are going to do everything necessary to make sure that those guns are gone. We still have people saying, hey, it's not that bad. Gun violence, yeah, sure, it's up, but gun fatalities is down, and this is not who we are, and Toronto's still a safe city. If you cannot admit there's a problem, then you cannot fix it.
2: Well, that's why people don't like when I say, I don't think Toronto's a safe city.
0: Yeah,
2: I think we've got basically a serious core problem, and that is with the guns coming in across the border. We've got these criminals that all get out on bail. I mean, they've been shooting up synagogues in my ward for the last 3 years.
0: Yeah.
2: And they have no fear of consequence. And that's why I think the New York analogy is a good one. Move the festival? Do we go indoors? That's all basically going to cost a whack of money to get more. So we're going to be paying all kinds of taxpayers' dollars to get more security, more cops, all these different changes we're going to make. These guys just think they've achieved something because that's where they get their jollies because they don't give one damn about people enjoying themselves or celebrating Latino culture. They don't care about that. They care about, basically, it's like a stage for them.
0: Yeah.
2: And they've done this for years.
0: Yeah, but Mike, think about that. Back in the day, and generally speaking, most people thought Toronto was safe because if there was gun violence, it was under the cover of night and it was criminals shooting criminals, in back alleys and in the shadows. We're living in a time now where every part of the city, you know, at-risk areas and thriving street festivals in the middle of the night or while the sun is still up at 8:15 on a Saturday, with 13,000 witnesses capable of identifying them, they are brazen because, in my estimation, the penalties for if you get caught. Well, chances are you might be able to beat it. And if you don't beat it, you'll be able to get out on bail and disappear. Like the risk profile is so low that they are willing to do these things.
2: Yeah. And Ben, in fact, you know, someone that shot up my friend Esther's old Avenue restaurant on Avenue Road, that guy was caught on camera after shooting up the restaurant. And we found out that he was charged with 3 counts of first degree murder in 2019.
0: Yeah. Yeah.
2: And I can't find out how he got away with those 3 charges and what he was doing out after being charged with 3 counts of first degree murder a few years earlier. There he is shooting up a restaurant on Avenue Road.
0: The guy, and Mike, the guy who was caught for the shooting down in the Portlands by Rebel Nightclub, he was convicted of a violent home invasion in Montreal in May of this year, and he is expected to be sentenced in October of this year. So in between those two things, he decided to sandwich in another alleged gun violent thing. Like, why was he free?
2: You know, Ben, this is why I think we all have to focus on getting something done. Maybe this out of this disaster is an opportunity to get the feds, the province, the city to basically do something. And this is an opportunity to do something. And don't tell me they can't convene the legislature in Ontario for a couple of days or in Ottawa if they really want to do something. They've got to come together with some practical, basic law. If you commit a crime with a gun, you fire a gun, it's automatic years. You know, you get 20 years for committing a crime, carrying a gun, shooting a gun.
0: But Mike,
2: and then
0: Mike,
2: no bail, and
0: Mike,
2: no bail.
0: Listen, with all due respect, that's great. Except, you know, I know that this Liberal government likes to say it's a different Liberal government, but it's not. And these are the same guys every single time there's a shooting. Every time the Polytechnique Memorial comes up, they try to ban all the legal guns in the country. But 90% of the guns that are killing people in Toronto are coming across the border. So they haven't had their eyes on the prize ever. Now, before I let you go, I do want to just give you a piece of information. I think this is a little context just to let you know the state of play. One of our producers here at the radio station, Martha, she was at Afrofest last year when chaos shut it down, and she was at Salsa Fest this weekend. She now says she will never go to a festival again. And the point that really hammers this home, she came to Canada after fleeing war in South Sudan. Like, this is too much for somebody who left. This is too much violence for her.
2: But, you know, the thing about the same weekend in Girard East, we had maybe 50,000 people at the Girard East South Asian Festival. Nothing happened there.
0: But that's the thing about 9/11. You have to make sure it's never happened since. And all it takes is one. They just have to do it once, and that fear goes everywhere. Mike Cole, a counselor for Ward 8 Eglinton Lawrence, thank you very much. I appreciate it.
2: Thank you. Same here.
0: All right, we are going to open up with phone calls next, right here on the Ben Mulrooney Show.
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1: We're opening up the phone lines, 416-870-6400, 1-888-225-TALK. Yes, this is an issue that affected Toronto over the weekend, but make no mistake, if a gun can get over the border and affect the people of Toronto, it can cross provincial lines and it can hit you anywhere in this country. So we want to hear from people across the country about what they witnessed in Toronto, what they're witnessing in their own hometowns. And maybe somebody out there has a solution. Let's start with Gord from Calgary. Gord, welcome. Thanks for calling.
2: Hey, thanks, Ben. A couple things. Yeah. One, it doesn't matter if it's Toronto, Montreal, Calgary, Winnipeg, doesn't matter. It just moves around. It moves around the dial. So let's just establish it doesn't matter which city it happens in. It happens for a reason. Here's the solution. Oh, by the way, I heard your mayor yeah. once done puppy. I think that was Jack Layton's ex for something.
1: Yes, or late yes, wife indeed. Or yeah, something. That's yeah. correct.
2: Wow. Yeah. She is something to listen to. Yeah. Anyway, here's what you do, and here's how to address what you said about the gentleman that was out on bail, I think it was.
1: Yeah, yeah. The one who shot up.
2: Anything to do with a gun, any gun crime, is a minimum 15 or 20 years. You yeah. figure it out.
1: Yep.
2: That's the first thing. Number two, there is zero bail. You can't do that. So in other words, you have to ask people that were in your dad's world to change the laws. And you have to do it to stop it. Recidivism rate will be zero the moment you yeah. do what I'm saying. It stops overnight. Now, if you're that stupid, bye-bye. Have yeah. a good day.
1: Well,
2: Number three, Ben, mm-hmm. I challenge you to get somebody on your show or two people or people that disagree with what I said or can't be done. Then you have that debate. Then you open the lines for people like me to say, what are you talking about?
1: Well, Gord, I was listening to another podcast where they were going through the history of bail reform in Canada. Mm-hmm. And under Justin Trudeau, because he and his ilk and everyone in that world sees everything through a warped lens of the haves and the have-nots and everything's class and culture and racial sure. warfare. They had the data to indicate that bail was intrinsically racist, and therefore we had to change the rules to insist on releasing the accused on the least onerous bail conditions possible. That's the right. world. So that's the country we're living in right now.
2: I got it, Ben. But a normal person listens to that
1: yep.
2: and just goes, that's just poppycock silly.
1: Yep.
2: So you change the law. You need somebody like an old Ralph Klein who if Ralph's in charge, you go, yeah, that's what you do. Real simple.
1: Yep.
2: It's so goddamn simple. Well, don't care about your rights. You've already forfeited them.
1: Yep.
2: I don't care about any of that. So this has to go back decades, yeah. not just Justin. Justin was a wallflower fool, but they're all sort of fools because we've had this conversation.
1: Mm. Yeah.
2: 5,000 times since 1980.
1: Yeah. Gord, I'm going to leave it there.
2: 1970.
1: Thank you very much, my friend. Change the law. Thank you very much. Yeah, but look, it's Canada, if there's something that has defined us over the past decade plus, it's that we get in our own way. We are the source of our own problems. We are the source of our economic problems. We are the source of our social problems. We are the source of our issues with the judiciary. Everything, almost, and everyone wants to point to Donald Trump. Do you have any idea? Even if Donald Trump was twice as bad as he is, if we solved all of these problems that we've created for ourselves, we would be in a hell of a better position as a country. Heck, we'd be in a better position to deal with that Donald Trump. But instead, here we are. Let's go to Steve. Welcome. Steve, you there?
3: Thank you. Yep, I'm here. Thank you for having me.
1: Absolutely.
3: Just wanted to say how I was talking to your screener. It is such an embarrassment to our city. You know what I mean? Yeah. That the problem, you know what, honest to God, I think it stems down to two things. We got too many damn guns on our street, and we got a justice system that nobody's afraid of.
1: Yeah.
3: Well, you know what I mean?
1: Yeah. And I'm glad you said that, because I've been saying that as well, that the risk associated with crimes in this country is so low that it's worth the risk. It's absolutely worth it. And it's worth it to the point that you're willing to shoot people in front of 13,000 witnesses.
3: Well, not even just that, Ben. How many other people down there had guns on them?
1: Yeah.
3: Those were just two that seen each other that had prior, you know, history with each other that didn't like each other. What really stems down to it is how many guns were actually down there? There was probably a ton of people with guns down there. Why?
1: Yeah.
3: You know what I mean, like, people can't even go and celebrate a Spanish festival that has been a part of the city forever.
1: Yeah.
3: You know what I mean? And now, I guarantee you, Taste of the Danforth isn't going to be the same. Yeah. Any festival now is going to be up in the air. Like you're saying, you worked with a lady that left a war country that's scared to go to a festival.
1: Yeah.
3: So think about everybody else. You know what I mean?
1: Yeah.
3: It's an absolute embarrassment. And
1: Steve,
3: what it really does stem down to, it's the court system.
1: Steve, thank you.
3: I got to run,
1: but thank you so much. Look, there's an old saying out there where a man walks into his doctor's office and he says, "Doctor, my arm hurts when I do this." And the doctor says, "Well, don't do that." It's pretty simple. And in our country, we have day after day after day, story after story after story of people committing crimes while on bail. So the solution is don't let them be on bail, out on bail, so they can commit crimes. Create a system where they stay in jail. That's it. That's the solution for that part. And then as far as the guns are, when 90% of the violent crimes with guns are committed with illegal firearms that are coming in from America, and all you're concerned with is hunting rifles in the country because some psychopath tore through people's lives at the École Polytechnique in the 80s, this is nonsense. Again, getting in our own GD way. These are fundamental crisis level issues that the good news is they require political will to fix. That's it. It's political will. Just do it. Do it. And again, have these things tested in the courts. I would rather the laws get changed and people end up in jail. And then if some lawyer wants to take on the new law and say, "Oh, well, that's a violation of the court," have them make that case. Have them make that case. And then we'll see. Let's start with Tim. Hey, Tim, welcome.
4: Hi, Ben. How are you?
1: I'm good, thanks.
4: I just want to say I'm listening to your guests. You're talking and everything. But really what it comes down to for the last 40 years, it's all our fault because we don't elect people that are real leaders to do the right thing. It's fault.
1: I mean, I think we've had good leaders. We've had regular leaders. We've had leaders who are visionaries and we have leaders who are functionaries. We've had all types. I don't know that it's been a downward trend for 40 years. Fundamentally, I think what we've witnessed,
4: our laws were stronger in the 1960s. And when Trudeau Sr. came in, everything declined. The laws were stronger in the 40s, 50s, and 60s. That's what I'm talking about. In the 40, 50 years, it's declined. Leadership, real leadership.
1: Yeah, well, listen, I think it's an I don't know if, I mean, it's an interesting take. I'll give you that. Thank you very much, my friend. We got time for one more. Sandy, thank you for calling. You got to make your case in 40 seconds.
5: Okay, so I know Ontario's building more jails. The problem is we're overcrowded in jails. But can we not, say, Ontario pay Manitoba if they've got space in their jails and send them there? Or why can't we bring back the chain gang?
1: Yeah.
5: Ontario
1: can legally send inmates to other provinces if the jails are at capacity. That's under the Prisons and Reformatories Act. So they can enter into formal agreements with one another to transfer prisoners between facilities across jurisdictions. That is not a bad idea. And I thank you, Sandy, for that. And I thank everybody for joining us. When we come back, our weekly conversation about history with David Boris. This week, we're talking about the birth of democracy in Athens. Very excited for this. Don't go anywhere. This is the Ben Mulrooney Show.
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1: Well, ancient Greece is having a bit of a moment, a little controversial moment right now, because Christopher Nolan is about to launch us back in time with his multicultural version of The Odyssey. And that's, you know, I've heard people say it's a phenomenal movie, and I'm talking like world changing. And I've heard others say they just can't take the race swapping of Helen of Troy, for example. I don't know. Haven't seen it. I will see it. I'll see. I would watch Christopher Nolan read the phone book. But if anything, it's bringing up sort of the oral history and the military history of that time and place. This week on Hostile History with David Boris, we're talking about the birth of democracy in Athens. David, welcome back to the show.
2: Always a pleasure to be here, Ben.
1: What did democracy mean back then, and how was it born?
2: Well, it's really interesting. Democracy really emerges from crises. It's very fascinating because you have to imagine that most of the Greek world were city-states run by aristocratic families, kings, war leaders, chiefs. And then all of a sudden, out of Athens in a time of crisis, a near civil war, these aristocratic leaders begin to say, maybe we need to bring more people into the fold to make political decisions in order for us to avoid this sort of aristocratic civil war infighting for power.
1: And so what was happening back in the day? You'd have these aristocrats that controlled city states, and they would go to war with each other, and they would send the people to do their bidding.
2: That's right.
1: And so if somebody...
2: Yeah, exactly. And what's interesting in the Athenian case, and this wasn't for other city-states, but as Athens engaged in constant warfare, I mean, you know, maybe we're all very famous with Athens versus Sparta during the Peloponnesian Wars, yeah. But more importantly to this story is the fact that the Greek world was at war with the Persian Empire, the mightiest empire of the day. Yeah. And these Athenian soldiers that were called hoplites would go out and fight these wars. And slowly but surely, these hoplites started saying, hey, wait a second. If I'm sharing the danger on the battlefield, why is it just the general that gets a political voice back in the city? Right. I want a share myself. But Ben, things get even more interesting when Athens gets a navy.
1: Right. Yes. Because that allows for the conquering of land. How does that affect democracy?
2: Well, it's really fascinating because one of the things the Athenians discover is having a large navy helps you conquer lands. That's absolutely true, and they very much do. But you know who are the best rowers of those ships? Citizens invested in the political future of Athens. And so instead of having slaves or even mercenaries, what ends up happening is the Athenian democratic polity expands massively as Athens has this massive navy, and the rowers all eventually get votes as well.
1: Oh, that's interesting. So the idea of having skin in the game.
2: Absolutely. I mean, you're not going to run away from a battle if you know your actual political future is at stake.
1: Right. Because also if that makes sense, right? If you are fighting for the survival of your city state and by extension, all of its values, and those values have given you an inherent nobility and an inherent sort of participation in the system, you will fight for that, and you'll fight for it better than anybody else. So did that lead to the rise of Athens as a dominant player in the area?
2: Yeah, it's actually really fascinating. The Athenian navy absolutely makes Athens, in many ways, a sort of city-state empire. They set up colonies. They start taking tribute from other city-states as well. So the navy helps them dominate the Greek world, at least them and Sparta sort of competing for ultimate dominance. And then at the same time, this navy that allows them to conquer other places also allows them to have democracy form within its own political confines and within its own city-state.
1: So democracy, the idea of democracy is born in Athens, but that was hundreds and hundreds and hundreds of years ago, thousands of years ago. What happened to those ideas? Because then you had the French Revolution, right? That's the modern take on democracy. Prior to that, it was czars and kings and queens. What happened to that idea between its birth and its eventual resurgence in France?
2: Well, it's a really great question because it frankly disappears. And I got to be honest with you, for most people in that medieval period, the time of kings and queens, a democracy was a joke. Yeah. It was considered like a reckless, chaotic form of rule because the mob got to make a choice. The mob had their voice. The commoners had their voice. And so you have centuries and centuries and centuries of aristocratic rule once more. And then the French Revolution absolutely blows the lid off it. And there's this return to this idea of democracy. But democracy, and remember this, Ben, and I know you know this, is democracy isn't just one version. There are many different versions of democracy. The Athenian one was immense checks and balances. They were constantly voting, constantly challenging, constantly having to go up in front of the assembly. The French Revolutionary and American form of democracy is a little bit longer term in terms of its status, in terms of the legislation passed and the people making those legislation occur.
1: Well, even the French, I mean, they flirted with the idea. They created the modern version of it. And then Napoleon came back in and said, I'd prefer to be an emperor. And people kind of took it for a while. And
2: yeah, it never goes in a straight line, does it?
1: And then you got, 250 years ago, the Americans broke up with the Brits. And establish their version of, and we got to remind people it's technically not a democracy, and I don't know that people necessarily know the nuanced difference.
2: Do you mean the electoral college specifically?
1: Well, yeah, you're not electing the people making the decisions. You're electing the people who choose the people who make the decisions. It's a democratic republic.
2: Yeah, and absolutely. And that's a massive departure from Athens, because Athens was literally every Athenian male citizen voted on whatever was being done. If they're going to war, if they're making a trade deal, you showed up in the city on the hill and you raised your hand and voted. You also voted to kick people out of the city as well. You ostracized them, as it came to be known. So it's a much more direct form of democracy in Athens that we definitely don't see
1: how
2: today.
1: How did they accomplish anything? I mean, with that many people, did they have political parties? Did they have lobbying? Well, did they have backroom deals?
2: Yes, I think one thing we could understand is, as long as there's been politics, there's been people making backroom deals and lobbying and things like that. The way Athens divided it, they divided the citizenry into 10 tribes, believe it or not. And these were just made, like, a reformer basically decided we're going to have 10 tribes, and those tribes would sort of elect counselors or speakers for those tribes who would then meet and decide on issues of the day. So there was a bit of a narrowing down at the end of the day, but for major issues, every single Athenian male citizen could show up to vote for major issues. So it was still very, very direct participation democracy.
1: It's just, it's stunning to me that, I mean, you see what happens in countries where they have, they've got a ton of political parties. You end up with these coalitions.
2: Yeah.
1: They end up rising and falling very quickly. I think specifically of, places like Israel and Italy, although Israel's been fairly consistent recently. But Italy, for example, or Greece today, for example, it can get
2: Germany too. Yeah,
1: Germany as well. All these coalitions, it's amazing that they were able to rise even with the one person, one vote, one man, one vote, I should say.
2: You know, it's really interesting, though. One of the things that I find fascinating about the history of democracy is the reformers or the politicians leading it are always trying to toe a very fine line between not letting the mob rule, but also letting the mob have a voice. And if you look at the different democracies, in Canada, the United States, elsewhere, there's always this level of buffering to prevent just the mob from getting too excited. There's always this fear that, passions will rule the day and it won't actually be long-term, well thought out plans that are being voted on.
1: Yeah, you have to watch out for the tyranny of the majority. These days it's
2: the tyranny of the majority.
1: These days it seems to be the tyranny of the loudest. You've got small laser focused activist groups that are able to affect the change that they want. The majority or most people be damned. Because they are the loudest, and social media amplifies that as well, which creates its own problems. And that was and Twitter was supposed to be the agora of the modern day.
2: That's right. Yeah. Good use of that word, by the way.
1: David Boris from Hostile History. Thank you very much, my friend. Tell us how people can find the show.
2: They're going to find the next episode's coming out this Wednesday, and you can find it everywhere you get your podcast. Ben, I always enjoy talking to you, buddy.
1: As do I, David. You take care.
2: You too.
1: And just a reminder, if you want more BMS, we put out a podcast every day, and find more content on X, on Instagram, and on YouTube. coming up for our Toronto audience. Well, as quick as he was in the race, he is now out. John Tory Jr. has announced that he is not seeking the Liberal nomination for Beaches East York. We'll tell you why next.
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16: 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Rain stays north of us all weekend. UV's perfect Saturday. Bug index is low Sunday morning.
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20: 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I've been feeding Lucky Gentle Giants dog food for 14 and a half years, and I noticed a 100% turnaround from what he was before that. 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
25: This is Global News. It's 24 degrees, but feels like 30 at 5 o'clock. I'm Heather Good. A candlelight vigil has been held to honor the victims of the deadly shooting at the Salsa on St. Clair Festival. Last night, a crowd gathered outside St. Matthew's United Church, where there was a sacred fire, prayers, and a moment of silence. Organizers say they wanted to do something to help people collectively grieve what happened on the weekend. On Saturday, gunfire rang out at the festival. Two people were killed and four were injured. The two men who were killed, have been identified. Police say the shooting was targeted. Bonnie Crombie will officially enter as a candidate for the Mississauga mayoral race today. That will happen at 10:30. Crombie served as Mississauga's mayor for a decade before leaving midway through her third term in 2024 to lead the Ontario Liberals. She will be up against incumbent mayor Carolyn Parrish. France and Spain will face off in the semifinals of the World Cup today. Neither team has lost a match during the tournament. And you'll be able to see who comes out on top at FanFest. Gates open at 12:30 for people who have tickets. The game starts at 3 o'clock. A look at the forecast from the Global News Weather Center. The heat warning is in effect. Sunny today, windy in the morning, a high of 37. It's going to feel like 45. The UV index very high. Tonight, clear, a low of 25. Tomorrow, sunny, a high of 33. And Thursday, also sunny and getting up to 31 degrees. Right now, it's 24 degrees, but feels like 30 in downtown Toronto. I'm Heather Good. This is Global News.
0: Hey, this is Rob Fay filling in for Greg Brady this morning on Toronto Today. We're going to get going at 6 a.m., but until then, we want you to catch up on some interviews that you might have missed. So let's start here. We're going to talk about all things money with Eric Kam, economics professor at Toronto Metropolitan University. Eric, good morning to you.
1: Good morning, Rob. How are you?
0: I'm good. And I want to say, I know you're celebrating a very special birthday today, not yours, but your mother.
1: My mother turns 82 years young today, and she is about 10 days since she had a brand new right hip. So hopefully her and her right hip are going with her kids and her grandkids tonight out for dinner. And yeah, I appreciate that. You know, listen, we're that sandwich generation. I've got kids and I've got aging parents. And, you know, it's still a blessing that I'm 58 years old and I still have my mom and dad.
0: You are. And by the way, you'll be celebrating that hip's birthday in the not-too-distant future if it sticks around for a while. My grandmother got a hip once and it changed her being. It made her more confident. She was more durable. It was a lot of fun to see her kind of feel younger for several years beyond that. So good. Okay, let's get to the news of the day or news of the week here. Canada's unemployment rate ticking down to 6.5%. On the surface, that sounds like good news, but is it?
1: Not really. I mean, listen, you never snub your nose, especially in this economy, at anything that looks positive, right? So they said it added 18,000 jobs, but you have to look at what those jobs are, Rob, and almost all of them are part-time positions. So there's two problems there. Number one is that part-time jobs are, you know, they don't have benefits, they don't have pensions, and they're pretty tenuous. They can be lost pretty quickly. So that's a problem right there. Number two is if you're Statistics Canada, as soon as you become part-time employed, you fall out.

0: those are still heading south.
1: You know, we're also hearing that June job number wasn't enough to move the dial on interest rates. From an economist's point of view, what does the Bank of Canada need to see before it feels comfortable making a meaningful move?
0: Well, that's an excellent question, because it really brings up philosophically, why should it change the interest rate? When you decrease the interest rate, what you do is you make the price of borrowing money cheaper. So that increases consumption and investment. And those are two components in real GDP. The problem is that they are short run gross domestic products. So they do help the business cycle, but dropping the interest rate does nothing in terms of creating full-time jobs or pushing out what we call potential GDP. What is the ability of the economy to produce goods and services and jobs and things like that? That's a convoluted way of getting to your question, which is you do that, you drop the interest rate when, frankly, you're very desperate. And now we are a little bit desperate, but we're not desperate enough that we want to go and tempt the fates of inflation. And so I think that the Bank of Canada is kind of on a razor's edge here. They're looking at the economy going, well, we could drop the rate and increase spending, and that would make us look better. But if we drop the rate, that's going to increase borrowing, that's going to increase debt, and that's already a major problem. So they have this continuous, never-changing bunch of preferences that they have to satisfy, and they've decided right now best thing to do is nothing.
1: So, Eric, I'm wondering if these two are kind of related, because I was reading a report this weekend that said that Canadian savings are deteriorating as spending is outpacing the income. So my convoluted answer is hopefully not as lengthy as my question here. How worried should people be when their savings are getting squeezed just to keep up with everyday life?
0: Very. And that's the problem. That study you just cited brings up a really good question. If your spending is going up and your income isn't, where's the extra money coming from, Rob? And people can say, well, it can be savings or rising asset values. Yeah, if you're wealthy, but most people aren't. And so the answer is simply debt. And debt is really the problem that is killing a lot of Canadians right now, right? Households are just forced to cut back, and that's going to happen simultaneously across millions of consumers, right? And then here comes the domino effect as businesses experience weaker sales, investment declines, economic growth slows, and there's a microcosm of why for the last 11 years our economy hasn't risen. So Canadians are still spending, but increasingly they're financing today's economic growth, and that's minimal, by weakening tomorrow's financial security.
1: Eric Kam is an economics professor at Toronto Metropolitan University, joining us here on Toronto Today with Greg Brady. I'm Rob Fay filling in this week for him. I kind of laughed when I saw this story, and I wanted to save it for last here, Eric. There is a generation of Canadians in particular that doesn't want to come to your wedding. Can you walk me through this story that I think is actually kind of funny in a way?
0: Well, yes. And we are two men who have been married multiple times, so this kind of hits close to home. But we know that millennials, right? They're now at the age in their life where they should be entering their prime earning and wealth building years. The problem is, because our economy is stagnant, many of them are dealing with high housing costs, if they're lucky enough to have housing, large mortgages, expensive childcare, and years of elevated inflation. And so one of the rules of macroeconomics is that something has to give. And one of those things is this type of conspicuous spending, right? Even relatively predictable expenses like weddings and wedding parties put pressure on household budgets that are already strained. So younger Canadians are turning down and declining invitations more than they ever have, because forget just going to the wedding and giving a gift. What if you have to travel there, stay in a hotel, flights, right? So people are saying, you know what? I can't do everything. And these are the first things that I'm going to have to cut. And does it matter? Well, sure, because, you know, what about the broader economy? Weddings, believe it or not, as frankly, as much as I hate them, support an enormous range of businesses, hotels, restaurants, airlines, retailers, photographers. And if that's being cut back, again, in a larger picture, that's just less spending in the service industry. And that creates a larger gap between wealthy and poor. So, Rob, the rising cost of attending a wedding is a symptom, right? For many young Canadians, celebrating somebody else's financial future is much harder to do when you can't even secure your own.
1: Yeah. You'd have loved my third wedding, by the way, Eric. It was a lot of fun. I had a couple of practice attempts at it. By the third time, I was like, I better ace this thing.

0: Anyways.
1: You realize between us, we've been married 5 times.
0: Oh, so, well, you got work to do then, Eric. Come on.
1: I'm still playing catch up. I promise you this. I promise you this. If I have a third one, I won't.
0: Oh, yeah, you know what? Famous last words, Eric. Famous last words. That's what we all say, right? But anyways, okay, we'll focus on the money, and hopefully we'll talk again soon. And thank you for your time. And happy birthday to your mom on behalf of all of us.
1: Thank you, Rob. Stay healthy, my friend.
0: You as well. Eric Kemp from Toronto Metropolitan University. I'm not going to lie. He said that to me like 3 minutes ago. Remember when he was like, well, we've both been married multiple times. I'm like, how the hell did he know that? I probably said it to him in passing in one of our previous interviews. But he said it. I wish you could have seen my eyes as you're driving around this morning. And I'm like, damn, how did he? And he drops that on me like bright and early on a Monday morning. But nonetheless, you could get married once. You could get married however many times you do. Get it right. You'll find it. It's very funny. It was very rarely does the host end up being the one that's kind of like, oh, where'd that come from? But Eric got me, and that's all. By the way, it was a very good third wedding. Very fun. You're listening to bonus coverage of Toronto Today with me, Rob Fay, who's filling in for Greg Brady. We've got more coming up next.
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3: What's up? Alien here. You know, from space. 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
0: Welcome back to Toronto Today with me, Rob Fay. I'm filling in for Greg Brady this morning. Let's get back into it. A much different perspective as I welcome Anna Betancourt to the program. She is a travel live host and a content creator who is based in Toronto. She was at the Salsa Festival when the gunfire rung out. So we're going to get this from a completely different perspective. Anna, first and foremost, I'm glad you're safe and welcome to the program.
19: Good morning. Thank you.
0: Well, I'm going to ask you to paint the picture for many of our listeners this morning that are driving around listening to this, trying to piece it together. As again, many of us were just out enjoying the weekend. Some of us are hearing about this for the first time. What was it like when you were on the streets? Describe every detail you can.
19: For sure. So it was a glorious summer day. It was hot, but not unbearably hot. There were a good number of people in the festival. It wasn't, in my opinion, it wasn't overwhelmingly packed. I've been to other summer festivals. This one wasn't too crowded. It's still a considerable amount of people. I was doing what I usually do. So I'm a content creator and live host. I go around the city and show all the beautiful things of our amazing city and all the amazing events. And Saturday was Salsa on St. Clair. So I was on St. Clair Avenue West watching a performance, a stage performance. So that section of where I was, it was extremely crowded. I watched a couple of performances and then started walking westbound on St. Clair. So just continuing my walk and showing the viewers the festival and everything that was happening. And then, so I heard, to me, it was coming from the east end. So behind me, I heard what sounded like four fireworks, or like very powerful fireworks. That's the best way I can describe it because I'm not used to hearing gunshots. So I was startled, and my reaction was, I was wondering what it was, right? So I was wondering what it was. So there was a little bit of maybe 3 or 5 seconds before then I heard a lot of commotion behind me. So there were people started running, and immediately I didn't hesitate and I started running with the crowds. It was really like we're, you know, trampling over each other, pushing each other. We're just trying to get out of that section, get out of the way, you know, each man for themselves, basically.
0: Are you trying to hide behind something? Are you just going with the flow? Like, were you able to navigate, go east west, or was it just like a pack of bulls going down the street together?
19: So initially it really, you know, it was masses pushing each other. So going westbound, and then for myself, as I'm running, I'm thinking of ways to A, get away from this massive crowd that was coming behind me and it's all around me, and just looking for a place to duck and find safety. So to me, it was then just making a left turn on a side street that I saw and just running down that side street for a little bit. And then I, you know, gathered myself and was just asking around everyone what it was. And then other people confirmed that there were indeed gunshots.
0: So yeah. The sound you mentioned sounded like fireworks. And was it bassy? Was it light cracking? Like, how would you describe it? Because you've got music going on. You said there was a stage performance.
19: Yeah.
0: How were you still able to differentiate that particular sound?
19: Well, I think, if anything, it's just a testament of how powerful the sound is, because you are right. Actually, I hadn't thought of that. So there's a lot of music going on. There's a lot of people around. So it's a noisy festival. But it was, I could clearly hear it, right? So there was no hesitation. I heard four powerful sounds. In my mind, my first reaction is, was it fireworks? But it's very powerful. So it wasn't cracking. It was like very powerful, I guess, bass sound. I don't know how to describe it. Like, you know, this is the best.
0: No, you're doing a great job. Yeah. It's so interesting in these moments, because when it happens, you're literally just trying to think of your own safety. And then when you get home and you finally get to decompress, you start to realize facts that maybe in the moment you didn't remember. Anna Betancourt is a Travel Live host. She's a content creator that is based in Toronto. She was at the Salsa on St. Clair Festival when the gunfire rang out. Anna, not to take you back to this too deeply, but will it make you think twice about going to a festival or a large gathering? Like, has this spooked you?
19: I have to be honest. So I do think we live in a great city that is very safe. But today is Monday. That happened on Saturday. And, you know, emotions are different. Even I'm still processing all the things that happened. I will be more hesitant. I have to be quite honest. Perhaps it's going to take me, you know, a few weeks to recover, or maybe this summer to recover. But I'll be more cautious about going to a street festival. And I do think maybe I'll need a bit of a re-entry into going to a street festival. I'm pretty shaken up and a bit hesitant and cautious, perhaps.
0: Yeah, and rightly so. I don't think there's any shame in that at all, because you're talking about safety and just the overwhelming emotions of having all these people running at you. And as you said, it was kind of every person for themselves, you know, essentially. When you got to a certain destination, did you feel safe? Did you see the police presence? Did you see that people were going towards the bullets, per se? Like, did you feel that the police were on the scene?
19: Well, there's so much more to the story. So that was part one that I just described. So after figuring out the incident, there were gunshots, I kind of did, curiosity, and I have to take my accountability. So I did a bit of a loop, and I went back to Arlington. I believe that's the name of the street. So Arlington, which, you know, crosses St. Clair. So there were a lot of first responders there. So police officers, paramedics. I was standing in an area that I could see in an alleyway, first responders doing CPR to somebody. So they were doing CPR for an extended period of time. We had officers coming in and putting the yellow tape with those guns that are really long and look very intimidating.
0: Yeah.
19: They did CPR for an extended period of time. And I believe that's one of the folks that was deceased, and deepest condolences to family members, because there was no urgency they were doing CPR and there were a lot of people there, but then it took a long time for that person to be removed from there. So I'm assuming it's one of the folks that was deceased. And then I went back to St. Clair Avenue West, right at Arlington, where there were yellow tape and people were being asked to move. And there were second set of shots that were fired again. So I'm talking about maybe 30 minutes later or something. I don't know, 30, 40 minutes later. And then
0: you heard more gunshots 30, 40 minutes after the initial.
19: Yes. We did. Not just me. We all did. We all at that intersection of St. Clair and Arlington, there was more noise, more gunshots, and we were all running again. So a second wave of us running and trampling over each other. And that on that second wave, that's when myself and plus the number of people, we had to go and find a different alleyway. And we were ducking under a car. We're like literally hiding and covering ourselves under a car. So there was more that happened, right? And then so after that second time around, then that's when I left. So this is a good, 30 or 40 minute later, there was a second round of things that happened.
0: How many fire shots did you hear in that second round?
19: I'm not sure, but maybe one or two. I'm not quite sure. I'm not quite sure.
0: Familiar, but it was the same or similar sound to the four that you initially heard?
19: Yeah, it was definitely a similar. And we all scattered. So I'm talking an intersection with hundreds of people, right? So this is St. Clair West and Arlington. Hundreds of people, yellow tape, police officers in that corner. And then there was those sounds again. And then we all, massive amounts of us, began running again.
0: Again?
19: So this is Yeah. And, then find another alleyway and then hide another under another car. And then after that second commotion, that's when I was like, okay, enough is enough. And I left that area.
0: Well, Anna, just take some time to decompress for yourself. I'm proud of you that you came on a radio station this morning and really gave us a firsthand account of what happened down there, because we're still trying to piece it together as the media. We're still trying to piece it together as a police force, I would imagine. But these firsthand accounts are really important to trying to get this information out to the public. So thank you for making time for me, Anna, and I wish you well.
19: Thank you. Thanks for having me.
0: Okay, Anna Betancourt was on the scene when the Salsa on St. Clair Festival had gunfire ring out. You're listening to bonus coverage of Toronto Today with me, Rob Fay, who's filling in for Greg Brady. We've got more coming up next.
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1: This is Global News. It's 24 degrees, but feels like 30. I'm Heather Good. A candlelight vigil has been held outside a downtown church, not far from the site of the deadly shooting at Salsa on St. Clair on the weekend. The evening started with the sacred fire at St. Matthew's United Church. Earlier in the day, police released the names of the two men fatally shot. They say they were targeted. No one has been arrested. We'll start to feel the worst of the heat wave today. Forecasters predict temperatures will reach the mid to high 30s, with Humidex readings near the mid 40s. A yellow heat warning is in effect. The city has opened cooling stations and pools to help us beat the heat. The heat isn't going to stop World Cup fans from watching the game outside. Spain and France faced each other this afternoon, and FanFest will be open for people who have tickets. You can also take in the action at Nathan Phillips Square. The game starts at 3 o'clock. A look at the forecast from the Global News Weather Center. The heat warning is in effect. Sunny today, windy in the morning, a high of 37, the Humidex 45, the UV index very high. Tonight, clear, a low of 25. Tomorrow, sunny, a high of 33. And for Thursday, also sunny and a high of 31. And now, let's get you moving and check 640 Toronto. Big trouble traffic.
2: Good morning. There's a big trouble spot on the westbound 401 at Carlingview. A crash in the right lane. Fortunately, no delays through here. Just be careful as we move past it. On the eastbound 401, lots of lane restrictions from Victoria Park to Nielsen with some on and off ramp closures, so you can use Shepherd or Ellesmere going east here. 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Those are the big 12 traffic spots right now. I'm Miles Marcus, 640 Toronto.
3: Welcome back to Toronto Today with me, Rob Fay. I'm filling in for Greg Brady this morning. Let's get back into it. Yeah, we're talking about it for the better part of the morning. A lot of people still getting information about this weekend shooting at the Salsa on St. Clair Festival that has a lot of people with their eyebrows raised. Just the brazenness of this attack. It wasn't the only shooting incident in this city over the past 24 to 48 hours. So let's get into this, because I think there's a lot of people out there that are like, what the heck is going on in this city? People are telling us that the numbers on gun violence are down, but yet this past weekend doesn't really indicate that. Brad Bradford, Toronto City Councillor for Beaches East York. He's a mayoral candidate, kind enough to join me. Brad, I know we don't get to talk often, but welcome to the program.
4: Yeah, it's great to be here with you, Rob, and thanks for having me on this morning.
3: Well, when Torontonians see shootings breaking out in busy public spaces and in neighborhoods, what do you think they're telling City Hall right now?
4: Well, just off the top, I do want to acknowledge what you pointed out, which was we had three nights of shootings here in Toronto, Friday, Saturday, and early Sunday morning. And so, we're all thinking about the families and the people directly impacted by that, the folks who are trying to recover in hospital. And, when you think about St. Clair, every parent who spent Saturday night trying to explain to their kids what they just saw. And it's not lost on me, the first responders who are running towards those dangerous situations. And we thank them for that. But as you have talked about on the show this morning and some of the guests and people who have been tuning in, there were 13,000 people at the festival on St. Clair, and that was families, it was kids, it was grandparents, and there were a handful of individuals who brought guns into that crowd and opened fire on each other. And that is why people are feeling deeply disturbed. That is why I am personally enraged about this situation. And, When we have elected officials, when we have folks in leadership positions coming out and trying to explain using statistics and data points that this is a safe city and, nobody has anything to worry about, that stands in stark contrast with the experience of the people who were on the street. Because there are a few situations that would be more terrifying than that, than having your daughter up on your shoulders in a street festival and bullets start flying. So people don't live their lives according to statistics. People don't make decisions on if they're going to go to a kids festival by looking at a crime dashboard before they walk out the door. And the only question that folks are asking themselves is, do I feel safe? And right now, far too many families in Toronto, you know, the honest answer is no.
3: You know, Brad, if I could just speak honestly, I think there's a lot of people that are just desensitized to it because it just becomes a regular occurrence, whether it's here or Montreal or, of course, last year at Lapu-Lapu Festival in Vancouver. And for me, I'm still waiting to hear somebody that says, you know what, enough is enough. And that's what I think a lot of people are looking for from City Hall and from the Premier's office is somebody that's going to put a face to all of this and say, you know what, we have to get tough. We have to find a way to get to yes. Where does that begin? Is that more police? Is that a more better? Is that a better prevention problem, or maybe a little bit of both?
4: Yeah, your point about the—I don't know if you would use the word apathy, but almost the resignation towards the fact that these things continue to happen—is maybe what's most concerning. It's the indifference. It's the concern that every year we're asked to accept this as normal. Another shooting, another statement, another vigil, more thoughts, more prayers. This idea like, well, you know, that's just Toronto now. And I refuse to accept that. And I don't think people in Toronto should accept that either. We hear that, you know, the police are going to have every resource that they need to find out who did this. Well, you know, of course, we all support that. But safety measures cannot start after the shots are fired. The standard for Toronto has to be that it never gets that far. So, you know, of course, we're all going to back police and law enforcement visibly and consistently. And you have to have a real presence at major public events. And you saw commentary from one of the organizers today who was questioning, did we have enough there? Were there enough security measures in place? But the second piece, and you were chatting about it earlier on the show, is you need a leader in Toronto, a mayor, who is going to be relentless with Ottawa on bail reform. Because residents are tired of seeing the same people arrested with illegal guns and back on the streets within days. It's enraging. And it's also a real morale killer for our frontline officers who are out doing that work, arresting the same guys over and over again, and they continue to reoffend, and they're back out on the streets. And I think the third thing, Rob, is treating feeling safe as a measure of real success, not just the incident count, not just the dashboard that's on the internet that points to broad stroke trends here in the city. It's about whether or not seniors feel safe on the subway, whether or not parents feel safe taking their kids to the festival. That's the test that I want to hold myself to as mayor, because right now, I got to be honest with you, there's lots of festivals on the docket here in the balance of the summer in Toronto. That's what makes the city so great to be a part of during the summer months. But I would have to ask the question, is it worth the risk taking my 5-year-old and my 3-year-old to them? That's where we're at right now.
3: Yeah. Brad Bradford is a Toronto City Councillor for Beaches East York. He's looking to become the next mayor of this fine city. Joining us here on Toronto Today with Greg Brady. I'm Rob Fay filling in. I've run street festivals before, and I know the cost associated with this. And I was talking with a couple of cops earlier in the show, and I said, listen, you know, security's not usually high on my list of things to do because, you know, again, I've got a razor-thin budget. I'm trying to make ends meet. But is this something that City Hall maybe has to look at, is increased policing for events, especially when you're talking, you know, 10,000, 15,000 people. And I know metal detectors aren't cheap or barriers aren't cheap, but these are things that will at least show the people that this festival is taking it serious. Because I know that there were cops on scene, but to get guns through and really not have the presence needed, I mean, that's going to be a problem for festivals moving forward, or at least it should be.
4: Yeah, it's festivals. You know, last year we had a festival at Woodbine Park, and there was a miner that came into the festival with a loaded gun tucked into his pants. You see this far too often, and I can tell you, as a parent of two young daughters, I would be more comfortable if those measures were in place. You know, I was at the St. Clair Salsa on Saturday night, about an hour and a half before this went down, and for the 13,000 people that were scrambling and literally running for their lives as shots were firing across the street, those moments haven't left them for the 48 hours since. And, you know, even someone who attended a few hours prior, and I've talked to a number of my colleagues, it's deeply disturbing. And so when I went out to the Little India Bazaar Festival on Gerrard Street the next day, I thought it was important to be there because you don't want to bend the knee. You don't want to retreat as a result of these types of incidents and bad actors. But it does make you think. It does make you question, do we have the resources on the ground? Are all of the measures being taken? You know, the city has a fund to provide some security that events can apply for. It's called the Special Event Stabilization Initiative. But is there enough there? Was there funding provided for this event? So those are, I think, the types of questions that everyday Torontonians are going to take stock of when they're considering whether they want to go out to a festival or to a large public gathering or event. And again, I got to tell you, they're not checking the crime dashboard on the City of Toronto website. And I find it very disingenuous and frankly, City Hall and an administration that's out of touch when they go out there and try and rationalize all this stuff and just to explain it away via statistics. Because our job as elected officials ought not to be trying to convince people what they are feeling is not true. Mm. Our job should be trying to create an environment where they don't feel that way, where safety is the default and it's not undermined by events or episodes like we saw over the weekend.
3: Brad, I've got about a minute for last question, but I really want to hammer it home. Should festivals like this have metal detection wands? And should fans, or I shouldn't say fans, but people taking in these events, should they just expect that you're going to get your bag checked now? You're going to get wanded down. I mean, people will say that that's an infringement on their privacy, but after weekends like this, I think that's definitely the lesser of two evils.
4: You know, it's a good question. Part of the magic of Toronto street festivals is that, you know, you can get off the subway or the streetcar and wander down St. Clair on a summer's night and discover this organically. And it can be fluid and free flowing. And you move in and out of these festivals and you pull up to a vendor and you get some tacos, you do some salsa dancing, whatever, and you carry on your way. It's the casualness of it that, you know, makes it so accessible. But you know, when you go to a Raptors game and there's whatever it is, 18, 20,000 people, everybody's walking through security when they get there. Mm-hmm. When you get on an airplane, everybody's going through security. When you go to City Hall or the legislature, there's security. And that stuff didn't, you know, we didn't start off there. We got there based on actions and events and episodes and taking proper measures over time. And maybe we're at a point where we're starting to see this, and it's not just in Toronto, it's across the country. You mentioned, you know, issues at that event last year in Vancouver, where we need to look at that. And it definitely would interfere with the organic nature and that sort of soft discovery of these festivals, but it might be the counterbalance that is needed to ensure that, you know, people are safer when they're experiencing all these great things together as Torontonians.
3: Well, it not only does it protect the citizen, but it also might deter the person that's got the gun in his pocket, like, oh, it's going to go off. I don't know. There's definitely a conversation to be had there, but I really appreciate the insight. And thank you for taking the call, Brad. And hopefully we'll get to talk again soon, but under better pretenses. So thanks again.
4: Very good. Thanks, Rob. Have a great day.
3: All right. Brad Bradford, Toronto City Councillor for the Beaches East York, and he's also a mayoral candidate with some thoughts on this weekend's senseless act of violence at the Salsa at St. Clair Festival. It's tough. That's going to be a stigma that festival is going to have to deal with that for some time to come, and hopefully they can get past it. We've got more Toronto Today with me, Rob Fay, hosting for Greg Brady. But first, before we get to anything else, let's check on the 640 Toronto Big Trouble traffic.
2: Still dealing with a big trouble spot on the westbound 401 at Carling View. A crash in the right lane. Thankfully, no delays here, but on the eastbound 401, look out for some ongoing construction from Victoria Park to Nielsen with lane restrictions and on and off ramp closures. With that, you can instead go east on Shepherd or Ellesmere. 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A message from the City of Toronto. Those are the big trouble traffic spots right now. I'm Miles Marcus, 640 Toronto.
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19: 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And while there are a lot of scary things about it, AI can be used as a tool when it comes to making music. And if you are a musician AI user, here's a request. Stop being polite to the chatbot because it wastes a tremendous amount of energy. AI doesn't work on word count. It counts something called tokens. And in general, one token equals four characters of text. The more tokens you use, in other words, the more text you use in your prompt, the more data needs to be processed. If you use unnecessary words like please and thank you, you are burning energy. an end to just 25% of politeness to chatbots, which could save up to 100 gigawatts of electricity, which could otherwise be used to supply power to nearly 750,000 homes for a year.
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3: Hey, this is Rob Fay. We're getting ready to kick off the show at 6 this morning, but we did want to catch you up on one more segment. Gambling, it is all over the place. And what I mean by all over the place is you can see it on signage. You can see it as part of the TV screens in the lower third of the bars and the graphics. And especially with the World Cup going on right now, we had UFC this past weekend where the money was flowing. And the question is, how bad is this gambling problem in Canada right now? Because you're seeing some data out there that suggests that people are having some real mental challenges with this, and in some cases, the worst case scenario, which is suicide. Wanted to get into this with Steve Jordans. He's a professor of psychology out at the University of Toronto. Kind enough to join me bright and early. Steve, welcome to the program.
17: Thank you. Great to be with you today.
3: Well, when you look at online gambling in Canada, we'll start with the online element. What stands out to you the most? Is it how widespread it is or just how normal it's become?
17: Well, I mean, really the marketing and the normalization of it, because I think it's really important with this issue to kind of separate out, you know, where we might stand as a country on allowing people to gamble, but then actually marketing it, pushing people into this activity that we know is a highly addictive activity. And I think what we've seen is just a complete, you know, open door policy to all of the gambling houses to do the most aggressive marketing they can. And they have done the most aggressive marketing we have seen in the history of marketing, most embedded, most. And that's the thing, I think, for most of us to go, wow, in a few short years, this has become so entwined with sports watching that it's hard to be a fan without being exposed constantly to the marketing.
3: Well, that's where the money is. And usually when you talk about, you know, marketing campaigns, they always say follow the money. And there's money to be had here for these companies in a big way. National Post had a wonderful article on this on the weekend. It's part of the reason we're chatting this morning, talking about Canada's attempt to rein in this gambling. But it still led to $1 billion in bets. So from a psychology standpoint, why is this so hard to control once people get hooked into these apps and just the constant access?
17: Yeah, well, I mean, one of it is the easy access, as you described. You know, you used to have to go somewhere to bet money, and it used to be some shady spot with a bunch of creepy looking individuals. You know, now you just have to reach into your pocket, and it's this shiny, playful, gamified kind of fun thing. And it's really tricky when it's aimed at the youth, because the parts of our brain, the frontal lobes, is the part of our brain that kind of tells us, hey, maybe we shouldn't do that. Maybe that's not a good idea. Maybe that goes against our goals. That part of the brain isn't fully developed till 25. But the part that chases the thrills, that chases the dopamine hits, that's active at a very young age. So our youth are really in this situation where when they hear these messages of get rich quick, look how much fun it is, look at all the winners, they're very easily tempted to try. And then once they try, the random rewards just get them hooked. They keep thinking that next win is just around the corner. The more they lose, the more they believe that. And that's what keeps them playing.
3: I can speak for my office, and I'm no longer there, so I can say this openly. I was always amazed by the 20-something guys that would sit around the water cooler, and you'd think they'd be talking about what the sales are going to be making on a Monday or their outline for what they're going to do this week. And all they were talking about were their gambling. You know, maybe they hit a couple games in a row and got paid out, and this was all that they were talking about. And I thought, boys, I was really surprised at the culture that online gambling has in this country.
17: Yeah, I mean, for another group that might, you know, not understand that right off, but imagine golfers. There's a lot of people who golf and sit around the water cooler, and they talk about those, you know, two or three shots they hit over the weekend that were just the beautiful shots that they remember. But those are two or three shots out of, you know, how many? And the golfer kind of knows that because they have their overall score at the end of the day. The gambler has the same sort of phenomenon. Those exciting wins are what they talk about with each other. They just sort of forget about all the losses. They're embarrassed by them. They don't want to talk about them. And so that culture that you describe is feeding the problem because it's giving this illusion that winning is much more frequent than it is. And of course, the house is always winning. If you keep gambling, you are going to lose money. And you're going to lose it at a pretty startling rate if you keep gambling a lot. But you can have the illusion that your expertise and the whole situation is one where you can win more than you really can.
3: Dr. Steve Jordans is a professor of psychology out at the University of Toronto, joining us here on Toronto Today with Craig Brady. I'm Rob Fay filling in this week, by the way. Do you think, Steve, that the industry is doing enough to protect vulnerable people, or are the safeguards cosmetic at this point?
17: Absolutely cosmetic. These things we're seeing, like, for example, famous people can't be in ads unless they're telling you to be careful about your gambling, which they do. But when they're in the ads, they're still promoting the behavior of gambling, you know, even with that be careful. And I actually saw an ad on the TTC or on the GO train that said something like, you be your own ref, finger pointing literally at the gambler, at the person with the app. And it's like your responsibility to control your behavior, not ours. Now, I tend to think, you know, we live in a society where we care about pushing people into highly dangerous behaviors. We don't advertise THC. We don't advertise tobacco. We advertise alcohol in highly restricted ways. Gambling is every bit, if not more, dangerous than virtually all of them. Maybe not alcohol, but the rest of the ones that I mentioned. And yet we're allowing people to push our youth into this behavior. So, you know, I think at the very least, what we should be doing is stopping that marketing. And I want the general public to know that there are efforts in government to do this. There was a provincial bill that unfortunately was voted down by all the conservatives, much to my disappointment. I don't see why this is a partisan issue. But there's also a bill at the national level that's currently in the House to limit the marketing of these sorts of behaviors. And I would encourage people to go seek that out and show their support for that bill, because we can shut down the marketing, and that would have a big, big effect.
3: Well, would it be an advertising rule as well? Like, for example, if I put you in the House of Commons, partisan or not partisan, what would actually make a difference? Like, if you were talking to these, you know, legislators right away, is it tougher advertising rules? Is it stricter account limits? Is it age verification? Or is it something else entirely?
17: A lot of those things. So step one would be ban all marketing. Just ban it. They don't need to market it. It's we can allow people to find it themselves. We don't need to push them into it. But thing two would be to help, especially our youth, with some of the things our frontal lobes might do. So, for example, I think every time they log into an app, it should show them their history. This is how much money you've made or lost on this app. This is how much you lose per average bet that you make. So the kinds of signals that an adult brain would kind of say, hey, you know, this isn't really as good as it looks. I think we have to support that directly in the app and have that sort of information available so that the consumer can be an informed consumer and can play within their limits, yes, but kind of be conscious of how that interaction is happening with their finances.
3: It's great in theory, isn't it, Steve?
17: Yeah. But I mean, this is something, you know, this is what frustrates me on this issue. I'm the spokesman for the Canadian Psychological Association on this. And what frustrates me is there's so many things negatively impacting our youth and our population in general that we really can't do anything about. You know, think geopolitics, think, you know, global warming, all that kind of stuff. This is one we can do something about. We as society can say, let's stop pushing our children into this behavior. And if we just make our voices loud and clear, you know, with elections coming up and with things like that, we can have an effect. And so that's what I try to do with these interviews, is try to get people out there and say, you know, talk to your MPP, talk to your MP, just let them know that you're sick and tired of, you know, even being exposed yourself to all of this every time you just want to watch a sports game, let alone forcing your children to be indoctrinated into it.
3: Steve, I appreciate your time this morning. Thank you for it.
17: Thank you. Have a great day.
3: You as well. Steve Jordans, a professor of psychology out at the University of Toronto, talking about online gambling and how it remains a big problem in Canada. They do have in certain provinces a self-banning mechanism. Like, for example, if you've had that moment of clarity where you look in the mirror and you're like, yeah, this is a problem, you can go into a gaming agency like a casino, for example, sit down and just be like, yeah, I need to ban myself. I need to ban myself. And it can be for 3 months, 6 months, a year, 3 years, whatever you think is going to give you the time that you need to recalibrate. And you can just go in there and residually just re-up your ban if that's the case. But it's got to come from within. And I think that's a part of the problem right now, is there's a lot of people that don't think that it's affecting them until it's too late. And the report I would guide you to is in the National Post this weekend. Some jarring numbers, over 103 $1 billion in bets were placed last year. Think about that. We talk about how, you know, we're trying to make ends meet. Canadians last year, over $100 billion in online bets last year. It's unbelievable. All right. Thanks for joining us today. We got a great show planned for you. But right now, let's get you what you need to know with Heather Good and your 6 a.m. news.
1: Global News. It's 24 degrees, but feels like 30 at 6 o'clock. I'm Heather Good. A vigil to honor the victims, concerns about event security and safety, and FanFest open for a big World Cup match. But first, let's get you moving and check 640 Toronto. Big trouble traffic.
2: A big trouble spot in Pickering. A crash on the westbound 401 collectors at Brock Road in the right lane. Already slow through here, so go west on Kingston Road or Bailey Street. Also on the eastbound 401, continued construction from Kennedy Road to Markham Road in the collectors, so consider going east on Shepherd or Ellesmere. 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Those are the Big Trouble traffic spots right now. I'm Miles Marcus, 640 Toronto.
1: We have some breaking news coming into the newsroom. Police are on the scene of a shooting at Malvern Town Center in Scarborough. A call came in around 2 this morning. Right now, there are no reports of injuries. We will have more on this developing story throughout the morning. A candlelight vigil has been held to honor the victims of the deadly shooting at the Salsa on St. Clair Festival. Last night, a crowd gathered outside St. Matthew's United Church, where there was a sacred fire, prayers, and a moment of silence. Organizers say they wanted to do something to help people collectively grieve what happened on the weekend.
20: What is it that causes a person to reach for a lethal weapon? What is it? What lack of human worth inside? And that made me realize we got a lot of work to do. We got a lot of love to keep seeding. We really, really do.
1: On Saturday, gunfire rang out and 2 men were killed and 5 others were injured. Toronto's police chief says the shooting was targeted.
21: Our investigators are still gathering information and reviewing evidence. Today, we're able to release the deceased names and advise that we believe they were targeted. We can also confirm that 2 firearms were recovered at the scene.
1: The men killed have been identified as 25-year-old Shaquan Kwashi and 20-year-old Caesar Verzana. No one has been arrested. Police have set up an online portal for the public to upload images and footage of the area when the shooting happened. The shooting is raising questions about event security in the city. And as Global's Matthew Bingley reports, a new approach might be necessary.
22: Shootings may be down by 26% compared to last year, but Toronto's police chief acknowledges statistics mean very little to bystanders affected by Saturday night's violence.
21: Because there is a very human toll all these events take.
22: Chief Demkew and Mayor Chow are committing to review protocols going forward.
23: We'll come together and look at the best way to keep people safe in these big festivals.
22: The mayor says the primary focus needs to remain on the investigation, and the last thing they want is to drive anyone away from the summer festivals they know and love. Matthew Bingley, Global News.
1: Today is expected to be the hottest day of the heat wave that has moved into the city. Environment Canada says it could feel like 47 with the humidity. The city and southern Ontario are under a yellow heat warning. Temperatures are expected to return to more seasonal values on Friday. And people will be sweating it out at FanFest to watch France and Spain face off in the semifinals of the World Cup. Neither team has lost a match during the tournament. The gates at Fort York open at 12:30 for people who have tickets. Or you can go to Nathan Phillips Square for a viewing party. The game starts at 3 o'clock. A look at the forecast from the Global News Weather Center. Here's weather specialist Liam Vu.
24: Potentially record-breaking temperatures on this Tuesday with a daytime high of 37 degrees, feeling like 45 with the Humidex. Now, the previous record was set back in 1948, and that was 38.3 degrees measured at the airport. So there is a potential we might even surpass that previous record. But either way, it is going to be a hot one, and we're not really going to see any relief until later this week by Thursday into Friday. Sunshine for today into Wednesday and Thursday, with rain coming on Friday and Saturday, cooling down those temperatures, dipping them closer to that seasonal average.

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2: Oh my God, I'm sweating through my shirt and it's 6 in the morning. What are we doing here? Good morning, Toronto. Good morning to the GTA, wherever I'm listening. I hope I find you well. I didn't think it was going to be this hot. Like, I had seen the forecast. Heck, I was talking about it. I was the guy on the radio that, by the way, tomorrow's going to be up to 45 with the Humidex. But now to actually be getting into it is unbelievable. Sweltering, I think, is what they call it. And what was interesting, I was trying to think of a couple of different ways that I could navigate this conversation with you, not just to say the lowest common denominator, boy, it's hot and I'm sweating through my shirt. So I got it through the early material here, but the literally and figuratively. But what I'm trying to say here is when you go into work a little bit later, maybe you're driving in, you got the aircon already on blast. It's going to be one of those dicey days. Don't go to your boss with this new idea. Like, hey, I think we should do this, or maybe we should do that. Today's the day you just leave everybody alone, because we're all getting through it together, for lack of a better phrase. Imagine being the guy, you're sweating through your shirt, and all of a sudden you see that, you know, wide-eyed new guy walking down the hall, and he's like, hey, I got a great idea. No, not today. Today we're just going to get through it. I will say this, and I say this in sincerity. Check in on your loved ones, make sure that they're okay, and then take care of yourself. And today, water is your best friend. And it doesn't have to be the fancy kind with the cucumber slices and a lifestyle brand. Just good old-fashioned agua. And try to consume it before your body starts sending out distress signals. By the time you're thirsty in the weather, your body is already writing strongly worded emails. And also, if you're streaming us today, and maybe you're on the TTC, man... If you're on the TTC this morning, it kind of becomes its own personality test, doesn't it? You step onto the packed streetcar, you immediately question every life decision you brought that brought you to this moment. And at this point, you're not even commuting. You're just participating in a community sauna, and there are no refunds. So yeah, today's going to be tough. And the only thing that I can say is stay hydrated, stay shaded, and lower your expectations. If you can make it through the day without becoming rude or dramatic or spiritually connected to an air conditioner, you, my friend, have won the day. And again, we'll get into the weather throughout this conversation over the next 3 hours. I'm Rob Fay in for Greg Brady this week. And yeah, it's been an interesting week because there's been so many things that happened on the weekend. You tried to digest what happened, for example, at the Salson St. Clair Festival with the shooting that left 2 dead and multiple people injured. You heard Heather with breaking news that there's a shooting at Malvern Town Center. We'll get you the latest as that becomes available. But the question now for Torontonians is, what do we do with festivals? And there's going to be people that are like, oh, Rob, you're just being an alarmist. And, oh, you know, it's an isolated incident and it's unfortunate that it happened. And you know what? You might be right. But at the same time, you do have to have those conversations because you have an event that's got, what, 13,000 people over the course of that stretch that were there or in that vicinity. And then you had gunshots ringing out at multiple locations within a street block. That's a problem. And yesterday, I brought up the fact that maybe certain events need to have metal detection. And I'm not talking about the whole airport level detection where you got to go through and hold your hands up and do the full body scan. But a couple of wands wouldn't hurt. A couple of access points instead of just being able to come in from everywhere. I remember Brad Bradford yesterday say that he wants to make sure that these festivals can stay organic. I'm paraphrasing. Organic in nature. And he's dead right. But I think the tools of the trade maybe need a review. Like, I've held a street festival before. And the reason I say that is because I know the expenses and the costs that go into it. And it's a lot of money after the fact. It's a lot of your own money before the fact. And so even though the Salson St. Clair Festival has been going for years and years and years, you look at all of these other street festivals, maybe more in their infancy, and you're thinking to yourself, boy, if you've got families and all these people that are coming in, I don't think there's anything wrong with having a checkpoint entry and somebody of a security nature there to say, hey, by the way, before you come into this access point, I'm going to give you a quick wand, or we might check your bag. And in the old days, that would be sacrilege. It's like, come on, freedom of rights and all that stuff. But I think in 2020,

0: 56, we're kind of getting used to it. It's an unfortunate reality, but I think we are getting used to the fact that, yeah, maybe it will actually make me feel safer, because if you're going to wand me, you're going to wind the person behind you and the person behind him or her. And if everybody gets wanded and the metal, that, you know, we can identify some of the things that are coming into the festival, I think overall you feel safer. Anyways, Chief of Police for the Toronto Police Service, Myron Demkew, was talking about this yesterday. And I'm going to play a couple of clips from him here. The first one is, yeah, they do have to discuss street fests.
1: There needs to be a discussion about how we allow people to enjoy street festivals freely with appropriate police presence, and if we need to introduce additional security measures such as controlled access points and security screening. The appropriate approach will be determined based on the specific circumstances, based on our intelligence and the threat environment, and these are all options we will be looking at.
0: I probably should have listened to the clip, because he basically just said what I said. I only say this because it happens all the time at bars and nightclubs. Like when you walk in through an access point, you get wanded down by the bouncer. If there's anything nefarious, they can at least identify it or get rid of it. Maybe it's a cell phone that it's been beeped, or maybe you're wearing your old cowboy belt buckle, it beeps, you know, little things like that, that at least are a deterrent. And so I think they're going to end up doing this. And I think there's going to be a lot of festivals when they hire the security. That's going to be an element. And the footprint of these festivals, the way that they have access points from east, west, up, down, you know, north, south, I think they're going to have to bottleneck that a little bit. So it might take you a little bit longer to get into certain festivals, but this is the world that we live in. He does go on, speaking to the chief of police, Myron Demkew, talking about the fact that this isn't just on the festivals. This is a part of a bigger problem.
1: We need law reform to address gun violence and specifically shootings in public settings. What we are asking to consider is this. When someone is shot and killed in a congregate setting, whether it's a stray bullet or because someone started a fight and pulled a gun, such offenses should be classified as first degree murder. This measure would act as a strong deterrent to perpetrators and recognize society's condemnation of such reckless, egregious crimes.
0: Okay, so I agree with him on that, but good luck with that. That first degree, second degree, that's a really big deal, and you're going to have a lot of defense lawyers that are going to come into court and say, and they'll go to Parliament Hill and they'll fight the good fight. I mean, it's hard enough right now even to get mandatory minimums, much less getting that bumped up to first degree. So do I agree, in the light of what happened on the weekend, that we need tougher law reform? Absolutely, unequivocally, I do. But that is going to be a really tall ask of our government officials to make that change. Mayor of Toronto, Olivia Chow, got behind the mic, and she spent a lot of time down there at Salsa on St. Clair yesterday, kind of just being available as the mayor of the city. And here were some of her thoughts.
2: I have spoken to the federal public safety minister and urged him to work with his American counterpart to stem the flow of illegal American guns into Toronto streets. The police investigation is ongoing. I have every confidence the Toronto police will find those responsible, and they have my full support with whatever resources we need.
0: Sure. And I say that with all due respect to the mayor, but right now I don't think we're worried about the infiltration of American guns into Toronto. I mean, I think that's a pretty broad stroke statement. But I said this yesterday. I got a lot of emails after the show, actually, about this, was talking about how porous our ports are. You want to deal with all the incoming guns and all the things like that and all the nefarious ways that you can get those kind of things into Canada. The ports are where you start. And we'll talk about that before the show is done. But anyways, Mayor Chow was down there at the area where, of course, these shootings happened back on Saturday. And I'm glad that she was there. I think that's smart for her to at least be available and be there as the mayor of this city. Okay, lots coming up on this show. On the other side, Kim Wright's going to join us. She's the founder and principal of Wright Strategies. We're going to get into a number of things, including this Salsa on St. Clair Festival. So we just put a wrapper on this as we get ready for the rest of the day's week. But more questions still to be answered. And yeah, we have one of the experts coming on to talk about that. But first, First and foremost, let's check the roads with your 640 Toronto Big Trouble Traffic.
3: A big trouble spot on Lawrence. The ramp to the southbound DVP is blocked for a police investigation. So with that, you can go south on Don Mills to head to Eglinton and enter the south DVP from there. In Pickering, on the westbound 401, the collectors at Rock Road dealing with a crash in the right lane with some heavy delays there. So try going west on Kingston Road or Bailey Street. Now's the time to stock up for your job site at the Home Depot. 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Those are the big trouble traffic spots right now. I'm Miles Marcus, 640 Toronto.
0: Okay, so today is the last day of the ugly weather. Today, high of 37, humidex going to get up to 45, 46. The UV index, you also got to remember, is 9. That is considered very high. Tonight, it's going to be clear, but it's going to get a little windy, and it's going to push the temperatures down still to a sticky 25. But by tomorrow, it's a mix of sun and clouds with a high of just 32. So it's going to come down literally 10 centigrade tomorrow. So reprieves on the way. Thursday, sunshine, high of 31. Right now, at 6:16 in the morning, it's 24 degrees and it feels like 31. I'm Rob Fay. 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
12: As much as I empathize that maybe we got to stop it, but then on the other hand, should we really give in to these gun thugs and let them win? I'm of the mind as, yeah, we should look at the true threats here, but why not fight back and deal with the core problem here? And then you got these punks who fear no consequence from carrying a gun, fear no consequence about shooting up in the middle of a street filled with seniors, poor vendors trying to make a living. They didn't give a damn.
0: All right, that was Mike Cole with Ben Mulrooney yesterday. Says can't let gun thugs win by canceling festivals. And welcome back to the program. Rob Fay in for Greg Brady this morning. Kim Wright is the founder and principal of Wright Strategies. She'll join me this segment. Welcome to the program, Kim.
13: Thanks for having me.
0: Well, now that the dust is starting to settle here and we're letting the police do their thing to try to bring these people to justice, a community is asking what is next. And I guess, you know, we just heard from Mike Cole there. In the days after a shooting, what's the first thing a community needs the most? Do they need answers or support, a sense of safety? How would you approach this?
13: I think it's a bit of all of it. And years ago, there was a shooting at a steakhouse that I happened to be at when I watched the gunman come in. It is traumatizing, and your sense of safety and security are a bit shattered. And it takes a while for the victims and those around it to see what happened in that case, as well as what seems to be at this point a battle between two thugs, as Mike Cole says. But there is a need for safety, and there is a need for understanding of what has happened. Can safety protocols at festivals be reviewed again? We've had that over the years, and I think that there is validity to that. But there is also people who need to continue to find ways to live their lives safely and in harmony with their friends and neighbors. Salsa on St. Clair is a wonderful staple of Toronto culture, and if people haven't been, it is just an extraordinary event. But people are out living their lives and out seeing businesses and seeing friends, and we shouldn't let that let fear get in the way of moving forward. Let's get the police doing their work. Let's make sure we have programs for young people. We need to make sure that there are safety protocols in place. But we need to continue to live our lives.
0: I would say that, yes, you want to continue to keep the organic nature of these festivals. And Salsa on St. Clair is a great festival. I'll echo your thoughts on that. But in 2027, moving forward, would it surprise many Torontonians if all of a sudden there were increased safety measures, like getting wanded at an entry point as opposed to just organically being able to arrive at this festival from all points?
13: Yeah, I think these are all things that the police need to look at as to what continues to make people not only feel safe, but be safe. And always the police and Toronto City Hall are looking at these types of measures. We have festivals that happen in every single neighborhood on any given weekend and any given day. I think there was, you know, some 10 festivals over the course of the weekend, let alone people just out enjoying the sunshine. So we need to make sure the police are doing their work on guns and gangs. We need to make sure that there are programs for young people so they're not caught up in whatever else is happening. We also need to make sure we're having coordinated conversations with police across the GTA. Some shenanigans that were happening that, you know, people coming in from other cities and towns coming into Toronto. So I think there needs to be a coordinated response. I think that you're going to hear a lot of, because it's an election, a lot of pontificating and you know, magic pixie dust of how do you solve all crime. The crime stats are down, but that doesn't help the victims who are terrified after what happened on the weekend. So we need to make sure we're doing all the right things, having the right programs, having the right community engagement, and making sure that these festivals are continuing to enhance their safety protocols.
0: I think you make some good points. All right, let's switch gears here. Ontario refusing to name which cabinet minister's vehicles were caught speeding, and they're arguing that revealing the names would expose personal travel habits and privacy-related information. Now, this story, obviously following Global News' reporting that ministerial vehicles were clocked speeding 23 times over the last couple of years, generating more than $3,000 in fines that the government says were paid back personally. What do you make of this story? Do we have the rights to know the speeding habits of our cabinet ministers?
13: Look, I think that there is certainly a valuable question to be asked. And what is it, especially when you look at the motivation behind why were the speed cameras taken off? And we've seen the increase back of speed on roads. You know, you look at along High Park, Parkside Drive, and in other places where the speed has increased astronomically. Are cabinet ministers contributing to that? I don't know. But at the end of the day, there was a reason that those speed traps and those speed cameras were removed. And it wasn't because they were calibrated to be 2 kilometers over. That's a ridiculous comment by the premier. if we're looking at our zones around schools and in other places where a lot of kids are, frankly, and they were calibrated to bring down those speed. And if ministers are speed demons, or their staff who are driving their cars are speed demons, I think we need to look at what that is. How did that policy happen? And frankly, those ministers either need to get a driver or get a better driver.
0: Kim Wright is the founder and principal of Wright Strategies, joining us here on Toronto Today with Greg Brady. I'm Rob Fay filling in today. In Ontario, Labor Relations Board arbitrator has ruled that TTC employees no longer have to undergo random drug and alcohol testing, saying that the policy was unjustifiable and unconstitutional. Now, this decision ends a long-running dispute over workplace testing at the TTC, where that agency had argued the policy was needed for safety. What say you on this?
13: You know, this is one of those ones that I think everyone read the headlines, or if they haven't yet, because they're still having their morning cup of coffee, are like, well, this is all weird. I don't quite know what to make of all of this. Is the challenge because the tests are inaccurate? Perhaps. I think we're all kind of struggling with this. What we know is we want to make sure that the TTC is safe. We want to make sure it's safe for drivers, and we want to make sure it's safe for all of us who ride the TTC and are around TTC drivers. So if there are better ways that the union has to make sure that that's the case, let's get on with that. And if these tests are getting a lot of false positives and creating a false sense of security, it sounds like the arbitrator might be right to do away with them. But how do we then take that and make sure that the public knows that the workplaces are safe, that the drivers are safe, that the situation is safe? And I think that's going to be part of the challenge coming out of this, from both a calm and an operational perspective, to make sure that people feel safe, as they should, riding the rocket.
0: I was thinking about this as I was reading it, and the word that the catchword here is unconstitutional. And I think it was found unconstitutional because the arbitrator said the TTC's random drug testing policy, I think it basically violated the employees' charter rights to privacy and protection. And this is the argument that you're going to get into back and forth, is what do you have to give up if you're driving a bunch of Torontonians around town? Like, there's certain things where, yeah, you do have rights and you do have privacy and protection. But when you take on a certain job, I think you have to negotiate those policies. Am I wrong to say that we should know more about our drivers than we do the average Joe?
13: Well, I think we need to understand what is the unconstitutional nature of this. Is there a pattern of targeting particular groups for constant testing? I don't know the answer to that, Rob. And I think this goes back to the union and the TTC are going to have to make sure that people feel safe because they are safe on the TTC. But this is going to be a question I suspect the commission, councillors, and the public will rightly want to know better about, beyond legal wrangling, and actually get to a place of making sure that the TTC is as safe as it possibly can be.
0: It is a pleasure to meet you, Kim. I know it's our first time talking. I had so many things that I wanted to ask you about, but we got through the stuff that mattered. But hopefully we'll have to do this again so we can get to the rest of it. Thank you for your time.
13: Thank you. Who knew the dog days of summer could be so busy this week? But stay cool. Stay safe, everyone.
0: Right back at you. Kim Wright, founder and principal of Wright Strategies, taking us towards the bottom of the hour here. Yeah, great insight. And, you know, again, the rights and privacy is going to be something that you'll debate for a long time. But I think the element of the TTC employees and the argument here was that it was a random drug and alcohol test. And I think that's where they tried to hang their hat and ended up getting their way. I'd love to hear from you on this. At Rob Fay, R-O-B-F as in Frank, A-I. Let me know if you think the TTC, their drivers and all of their operators should have random drug and alcohol tests, because an arbitrator says that they no longer have to do so. They were talking about their civil liberties. They were talking about their rights as employees. And again, there's a case to be said for that. There is no doubt that there is a case. But when you are the commuter that is taking around many of us around this Lower Mainland. Should there be a higher standard? Should there be a higher expectation? At Rob Fay or rob.fay at chorusent.com. All right, we're minutes away from your seven letter wordle. It's going to be pretty tough today. It's your chance to become a millionaire, and we will get to that on the other side of the break. There's much more coming up, including Keith Warner. He's an Ontario food safety expert, University of Guelph professor. We're going to be talking about fresh produce and why just washing your produce doesn't cut it anymore. But let's head into the newsroom and see what Heather Good's working on for 7 this morning.
14: Thanks so much, Rob. Well, police are on the scene of what appears to be a shooting in Scarborough. It happened near Malvern Town Centre around 2 this morning. Police haven't confirmed that with Global News, but shots were fired in the Jane and Finch area, and police say a man has serious injuries. Dozens of people have turned out for a candlelight vigil in the wake of the festival shooting. Last night, there was a sacred fire outside St. Matthew's United Church, where there were also prayers and a moment of silence for the victims at the Salsa on St. Clair Festival. On Saturday, 2 men were killed and 5 people were injured. Police say the shooting was targeted. No one has been arrested. A sentencing hearing is today for a teenager who killed an elderly woman in Pickering. 83-year-old Eleanor Doney was doing yard work when she was repeatedly stabbed. A 14-year-old boy pleaded guilty to first-degree murder in April. The youth could be sentenced to a maximum of 10 years in prison. Those stories and more coming up in the news at 7 o'clock.
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9: All right, in the words of Tom Vu, it is time to make you a millionaire. Time to do our seven-letter Wordle for a $100 voucher to get you Lotto 649 tickets. That's how we make you a millionaire. We're going to be taking the fifth correct answer, and we're going to do so via text at 416-870-6400. I don't know if anybody uses the word via anymore, but anyways, 416-870-6400. Here are your hints for today's seven-letter Wordle. The first one is it captures a moment in time. The other hint is it hangs on a wall or is kept in an album. The fourth letter of this seven-letter Wordle is the letter T. The sixth letter is the letter R. 416-870-6400, and I wish you nothing but success. Okay, the million-dollar question when it comes to your produce these days is, why is washing your fresh produce just not enough anymore when it comes to stopping this explosive diarrhea-causing cyclospora parasite? This, according to the Ontario Food Safety Experts. Keith Warner is said Ontario Food Safety Expert out at the University of Guelph. He's a professor as well. Keith, welcome to the program.
10: Yeah, good morning, Rob.
9: Well, what is this cyclospora parasite, and why is it such a concern when it shows up in fresh produce?
10: So cyclospora is a parasite. It's actually a protozoan, a very small microbe. Actually needs us to breed. It only lives in us and breeds in us. And the problem with it is that when it grows, it produces what we call oocysts. And these oocysts are excreted in our fecal matter, to put it politely. And over about 2 weeks, they mature into infective oocysts. And that's where they get into water, and that's where they can get onto crops. And they're so resistant. They're like little hard balls. And certainly chlorine doesn't kill them and things like that. And the thing is, though, even though it's not person-to-person transmission, because I have to have this 2 weeks of maturation, they only need about 100 to 500 to actually cause this sort of illness. Well, a lot of people say it's explosive diarrhea. It's just constant diarrhea for about a month. And then it settles, and then it comes back again, unless you get antibiotics. So it is a problematic one, because now, if you go to Mexico and South America, it literally is endemic. It's everywhere. And we have a what we call a Cyclospora season, but from May to August. And that's where we're now, this sort of Cyclospora season.
9: You had me at a month. I think that's where I think a lot of eyebrows are going to get raised. I'm curious, what types of produce are often linked to Cyclospora outbreaks, and why are those foods harder to make safe?
10: Yeah, it's quite interesting, actually, because traditionally, before about 2015, it used to be basil. Then it was raspberries. Then there was a famous outbreak in 2018, which actually resembles what we're going through now, where they had three outbreaks. One, the first one was to do with carrots. Then it went on to lettuce, and it ended up with cilantro and basil. So basically, any crops that are cultivated in those endemic areas, you know, Central and South America. So the ones that really are the riskiest, though, are soft fruit, because you eat it raw and you don't really do anything with it. And also things like cilantro, basil, lettuce, all those things we can't peel, we can't cook, are usually the ones that could potentially be a source of the Cyclospora.
9: Keith, a lot of people assume that washing fruits and vegetables is enough, but as I'm reading this, why doesn't that fully solve this particular problem with this parasite?
10: Well, it's actually, in fact, it's a lot of microbes. People have this notion that washing does something. Yes, it removes some of them, for sure. But the thing is that microbes, especially, and Cyclospora especially, I suppose, in some respects, just cling on to the small structures on the lettuce or fresh produce surface. And so we could wash them for 10 minutes under the tap and you won't reduce everything. And the problem with Cyclospora, because it's so sticky, as they call it, and you only need 100 to 500 of these oocysts to cause illness. Yeah, really, washing doesn't do much. In actual fact, some theories say that washing actually could spread the contamination. So it doesn't do that much to it.
9: Keith Warner is an Ontario food safety expert. He's also at the University of Guelph as a professor, joining us here on Toronto Today. It's in 30 states right now. How concerned should we be here in Toronto and across Ontario, knowing that Michigan and New York are hotspots?
10: Well, in actual fact, I was just mentioning about the 2018, there was over 2,500 cases in the US, over 17 states, but none in Canada. And the reason why we shouldn't be too worried is two things. One, it's not really person-to-person transmission. You know, it needs this two-week oocyst to mature. But the other thing is that, say, in Canada, we're fortunate enough to source our really own produce, whereas in the US, at this time of year, they can source it mostly from Mexico. So we should be too concerned. But those who do travel to the US, I would definitely avoid their salad for the envisaged future until they've sorted the problem out. So I think they're close to it, but you never want to take a risk. And obviously, when we go down to Mexico and Central America, just avoid salads then and avoid drinking water and ice cubes if you can.
9: Is this a seasonal parasite? Like, does it crop up more in the summertime? I mean, obviously, when the garden grows, that's when you're going to experience it. But is this something that right now is at its apex?
10: Yeah, it's quite interesting. Before 2015, it was very seldom. But since 2015, I suppose better diagnostics than that, we have this season from May to August. And people are saying, how can we have a season? Well, there's different theories. One of the theories is in Central America and Mexico, they have flooding. And this flooding overwhelms the sewage works and it spreads this oocysts, which are really resistant. They can last up to a year in the soil. And then that gets onto fresh produce, which then gets exported to the US, places like that. So there is this sort of seasonality, and it's really to do with the maturation of these oocysts. They need to have nice, warm, wet conditions in order to fulfill it. Now, in Canada, because we don't have endemic, one, because we've got a good sewage system, and two, we've got a really bad winter. So I know we curse the snow all the time, but the reality is that would kill off the parasite. So it is a seasonal thing, and in Canada, we get about 280 cases a year. As you could imagine, in the US, it's really spiked, which means basically that the food source there that's contaminated, or several.
9: Keith, it's an uncomfortable conversation, but I'm glad that we had it to let people know what they got to avoid and the extra precautions that they got to take. Thank you for making time for me this morning.
10: No, thank you, Rob.
9: Keith Warner. He's a University of Guelph professor. He's also an Ontario food safety expert, getting you in the know with certain vegetables out there. Now, I don't want to affect certain farmers out there that are taking on lettuce and carrots and basil, but at the same time, this is high season for this cyclospora parasite, and the last thing you want is a month of explosive diarrhea. That's tough. I thought it might be a day or two, but when he said a month, I was like, I think I should probably pay attention to this segment. It's unbelievable. But anyways, you're in the know now, and just be careful when you're buying your fruits, your vegetables, anything produce related, and just make sure you take every precaution imaginable. A couple of minutes before we get you to your news, your weather, your traffic, everything relevant here to your Tuesday morning. I do want to get to this story. Toronto Blue Jays, a couple of them down in Philadelphia right now for the upcoming Major League Baseball All-Star Game. Home Run Derby was last night, and it was also the media availability for the players and, of course, the American League manager, which is John Schneider. Yes, the winner of the American League gets to manage the All-Star team, as does the National League manager. So yeah, it is a chance for John Schneider to see the best in baseball all coming together in the city of brotherly love. Now, taking questions from all the hard-hitting reporters, and then all of a sudden, a lighter voice decides to ask him this question.
3: What was your favorite part about the 2025 season?
11: Gunner. So for those that don't know, this is my 9-year-old son, Gunner, asking. So the favorite part of the 2025 season? Gunner, there were a lot of memorable moments in 2025. Thankfully, you were there for a lot of them, along with Mom and Grayson. I think winning the American League will be number one. And I think the lasting memories of an epic World Series, albeit on the wrong end of a finishing Game 7, Doc.
12: Yeah, my apologies.
11: Yep, a few players in your clubhouse I'm going to talk to later. I think just kind of the special bond that the team had and being able to share it with you guys was probably the best part, buddy. Love you.
9: That's awesome. I think those are the moments that make it worthy. You know, I will say this guy takes it on the chin in the world of social media all the time, but John Schneider is a stand-up guy, and Blue Jays lucky to have him. And right now, yes, they stand at the bottom of the American League East standings, and yes, their bullpen is shot, and yes, there's going to be some really tough conversations over the next couple of weeks as to their buyer or a seller at the upcoming trade deadline. But as far as personalities go, John Schneider's been with the Toronto Blue Jays organization since 2001. Toiled in the minor leagues as a player, got as high as AAA, then of course managed almost at every level within their minor league system before they finally brought him up with the big club. And he's still there. And I hope that he does weather these tough times for the Blue Jays. There's been a lot of injuries, and you know, some of the players just get a little longer of the tooth as well. And it's really easy to take shots at the manager when things don't go well. And I know there's certain people that are pointing at their radio in their car this morning going, screw this guy. But it's true. There's been if anything could have gone wrong this year, it has gone wrong this year. And I also think there's a mental component to losing in Game 7 of the World Series the way that the Blue Jays did. I was actually thinking this year might be tough, and unfortunately, it's living up to be just that way. Okay, let's move on. Onward and upwards. Let's check the roads with your 640 Toronto Big Trouble traffic.
13: Still a big trouble spot in Pickering with a crash on the westbound 401 collectors approaching Brock Road in the right lane. Very slow through here, so consider going west on Kingston Road or Bailey Street. Also, Leslie's closed north of Shepherd for a crash now, so look for alternates like Don Mills or Bayview. 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Those are the big 12 traffic spots right now. I'm Miles Marcus, 640 Toronto.
9: Probably shouldn't have brought up the Blue Jays on such a hot day. All right, today, sunshine, beautiful skies, but a high of 37. Humidex is going to get it up to 45. UV index, slap on the sunscreen because it's going to get up to 9. That is considered very high. Your skin is also at risk today. Clear, the winds are going to pick up tonight. It's going to cool us down to about 25. And tomorrow, the reprieve, I'm hoping it's on the way. Mix of sun and clouds. 30% chance of showers tomorrow. Later in the afternoon, high of 32. Humidex is going to bump that to 34. And then by Thursday, we're going to get to a high of just 31 in the sunshine. Right now, at 6:46 in the morning, it already feels like 31. I'm Rob Fay. This is Toronto Today with Greg Brady. Back with more after this.
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5: Welcome back to the program. The easiest thing I'll have to say today is it is hot out there. Yeah, Toronto has entered another heat wave this week. The question is, how hot will it get? Glenn Kenny is a professor at the University of Ottawa. He's also the director of the Human and Environmental Physiology Research Unit. That's a big business card. Glenn, welcome to the program.
6: Hello, how are you doing?
5: I'm sweating through my shirt, but aside from that, everything's going well. And Glenn, let's get right into it. What makes a heat wave especially dangerous beyond just these daytime highs?
6: Well, I think one of the most important things is the humidity. And that's important, number one, because when we sweat, that's probably the most important avenue for heat dissipation. When that sweat evaporates off that skin, that's what keeps you cool. So if you think you're sweating and you see that sweat just rolling off your skin, dropping onto the ground, that's not cooling your body.
5: Are there misconceptions that people have about staying safe in extreme heat?
6: There are many. In fact, when we think about all the different ways in which we can stay cool, and we think about, for example, many of us may have fans, for example, electric fans, and we may be relied upon them, especially if we don't have air conditioning. Indoor temperatures today are certainly going to get very, very high. So one thing to remember is that fans can make you feel better, but ultimately they don't actually reduce the strain on your body. They don't actually lower core temperature or the strain on the heart. So feeling good does not necessarily equate to being protected. And similarly with accessing cooling centers, we have to remember that it does provide a brief level of cooling, but upon re-entry into the heat, you actually get hotter, in fact, very quickly, and that could put you at risk again.
5: Boy, there's so much to go off of here. People often think that sweating means that they're still okay. I mean, I always do. Is that true, or can somebody still be in danger even while they're sweating a lot?
6: Well, I think one thing that we think about, essentially, as you've indicated, you sweat a lot. And that's probably one of the key warning signs that essentially, yes, we are sweating to defend against that harsh heat that we're experiencing. But what does that mean? That means we are going to dehydrate. So one of the most important things here to think about throughout the day is really to maintain that hydration. And always remember that the most vulnerable, especially older adults, we just don't keep up with our thirst, and because thirst sensation always falls behind. So it's important to recognize that before, you know, we start getting thirsty, we've actually dehydrated a fair amount. And certainly workers are going to be in a real tough position today.
5: Temperatures not just limited to Ontario, Manitoba, Quebec also expected to reach as high as 45. This region's just getting ripped right now. I'd be very curious to know, at home, you've obviously got babies, you got the elderly. Is there a risk for heat stroke when it comes to, you know, we're obviously taking care of everybody around us, but there could be a risk there. Is there not?
6: There is. And if we step back to 2021 during the Western Heat Dome, if we look back in British Columbia, where outdoor temperatures peaked at 47 degrees, what we saw in some of the 619 individuals that passed away during that heat wave, indoor temperatures actually reached 40 degrees. So many of us are vulnerable, young or old. We can certainly be in a position where our core temperatures may be under strain. We are under strain when we're exposed. Remember, day long, this is not just 1 or 2 hours. If you go out and exercise, as an example, you generate a lot of heat, but you can stop exercising. When you're exposed to that heat, it's like a constant strain on the body, and the body's working hard to defend and protect you. And so we have to recognize that strain can really impact your health over the daytime, especially if we have successive days of these high heat conditions.
5: Glenn Kenny is a professor at the University of Ottawa. He's also the director of Human and Environmental Physiology Research Unit, joining us here on Toronto Today. I didn't realize that diabetics were also at risk.
6: Absolutely. One of the most important things is if we look at individuals with type 2 diabetes as an example, they just have a reduced ability to lose heat relative to their healthy counterparts. That means for any work that they do or any given exposure, they may be experiencing a higher core temperature. So that means their body is working a bit harder than their healthy counterparts. So it's important that they take the time to access some cool spaces and ensure that they hydrate well throughout the day.
5: Okay, final question for you, and this is dispelling a rumor. I don't know if there's truth to this or there's not truth to this, but ordering a bowl of hot soup on a hot day, does it actually cool you down?
6: No, it does not. And certainly there's been some thought about that and some belief that if you drink hot coffee or hot tea, that'll actually increase your heat loss response. Bottom line is that best thing you can do is, consume a cold beverage. That'll hydrate you. It'll make you feel a bit better. And it also absorbs some of that heat internally. So if I were a worker or anybody else and just doing light activity, I'd be drinking cool fluids.
5: Glenn, just simple conversation can lead to the best remedies in a day like today. So thank you for your time this morning, and stay cool.
6: Stay cool indeed.
5: All right. Glenn Kenny joining us here on Toronto Today. I'm Rob Fay in for Greg Brady this week. Welcome to the program. If you're just joining us, maybe you're finally getting the sweat out from your eyes. You're in your car. You've got the AC cranked up as high as that thing will go. And all I can say is be kind. As silly as that sounds, that's one thing that I'll add to this conversation is this is the absolute day of irritability. You're gonna encounter somebody, I guarantee it, that's gonna be a little choked because it's so hot and they're uncomfortable and they're not feeling at their best. And maybe they're a little dehydrated. Just a little extra, I would say, patience and sympathy. Even when you're driving today, everybody's already bitter that they got to go into work on one of the hottest days on record. So let's just be kind to each other. I think we'll be okay. I know it's touchy-feely for sure. But like I said, when it's hot, you just got to get through it. I think that's truly the way to do it. Hey, later on in the show, we've got a gentleman who's going to be coming on this show, Chris Rutkowski. He's a Canadian science writer. He's also an educator. He's the author of Canada's UFO Secrets. And we all, before the show starts, we all sit around and we're like, I can't wait to do this segment, or, we got to be real tough on this segment or this guest. We're all sitting here geeking out about the fact that we're going to find out what Canada is doing when it comes to keeping information surrounding UFOs, because the United States all of a sudden is starting to release all of these documents and some previously classified videos about, these unidentified flying objects. And Canada's kind of been mum on the whole thing. And I can't imagine that extraterrestrials just stop at the border. They leave Roswell and they get to the border and they're like, we didn't bring our papers. So we're going to find out just how deep our history goes when it comes to UFOs, which I think is very cool. And that conversation's coming up in the next hour. But again, we're going to talk about what's happening in our skies. That's going to happen at 8:35 today, by the way, as there was a new batch of UFO files that was released by the Pentagon. A couple of you already emailing me. We had a quick conversation a little bit earlier in the show about these Ontario speedsters, if you will. Ontario says naming ministers whose vehicles were speeding is not for public consumption and would simply reveal private information and travel habits. I'm going to play some audio here from Isaac Callan. He's our global news reporter, because this to me is really interesting. Do we or should we be privy to this information? We got a minister that might be burning down the highway. Should we know this? I mean, if it wasn't reckless driving, but he got a speeding ticket, is it our right to know that? Here's Isaac Callan talking about minister speeding.
0: We've obtained documents that show that vehicles assigned to Doug Ford's cabinet ministers have racked up more than $3,300 in fines from the very speed cameras the government is currently rushing to remove. For the last few weeks, Premier Doug Ford has railed against speed cameras. He's talked about how he believes they don't work to slow drivers down. He's called them a cash grab. And he's complained as well that they're too sensitive, saying that they catch drivers who are going 2, 3, 4 kilometres an hour over the limit. What's interesting about the tickets given to his cabinet ministers' vehicles, though, is that none of them fit in that category. The least amount over the limit that those vehicles were recorded going was 11 kilometres an hour. The average violation was 17 kilometres an hour over the limit for those cabinet minister vehicles, and one was clocked doing 70 kilometres an hour in a 40 zone. We also learned around the same time that one cabinet minister vehicle has been recorded by its internal monitoring systems, not speed cameras, doing more than 150 kilometers an hour stunt driving on an Ontario highway. There were 12 incidents where the Ministry of Transportation's internal systems flagged this vehicle going over 150 kilometers an hour, 162 kilometers an hour at one point. The Premier's office suggesting to us that it was the same person on all 12 occasions, that they still work for the government, but they've promised never to do it again. The Premier told us that those speeds were unacceptable, but offered us no details about what's been done since they found out about the speeding.
5: Okay, maybe we should learn about these ministers that are speeding. I think there's enough meat on that bone, thanks to Isaac Callan, that is curious, because these are government representatives. I mean, these are people that we trust, and if they're out on the roads stunt driving, then yeah, that's a problem for sure. So I know that Doug Ford's going to take the brunt of this one, but at the same time, I love at the end, they're like, yeah, the ministers promised not to do it again. Isn't that like writing an IOU if you took the last cookie from the jar? I don't know. You know, it's one of those things when it comes to privacy in the workplace. I understand it, but it's a government official. If you do the crime, you got to do the time. And I know they're paying their fees personally. This was echoed by the administration here in the province that, hey, by the way, they're paying out of their own pocket for this. We're not covering those fees. But, I mean, we're not talking about 4 or 5 kilometers over the limit. I mean, listen to that report there from Isaac Callan. Some of these, and again, one driver in particular, who is still in government in this province, is burning rubber. I don't know. They might not release it. Maybe it's on us to find out who it is on that end. But in any stretch of the imagination, you can't be stunt driving as a minister. Find a track, do something like that. You can't just do it out on the highway. I mean, I'd laugh, but in all seriousness, that could get bad fast, and that's not a good look for this government. So again, the story coming out, Ontario says that naming ministers whose vehicles were speeding is not a good thing and would reveal far too much for public consumption. So to me, it's going to be a debate. I don't think it's going to go away, and that's going to be a problem for the Ford administration. All right, coming up, Toronto enters another heat wave this week. You're already feeling it. I'm feeling it already. I'm on my second shirt, and it's not even 7 o'clock. Well, we'll be in about 10 seconds here. But first and foremost, take care of each other, all right, and drink a lot of water. Let's go into the newsroom and see what Heather Good is working on this morning.
7: This is Global News. It's 24 degrees, but feels like 30 at 7 o'clock. I'm Heather Good. Police investigating 2 early morning shootings. A sentencing hearing today for a teenager. And a former mayor will officially register today. But first, let's get you moving and check 640 Toronto. Big trouble traffic.
8: Still a big trouble spot in Pickering with a crash on the westbound 401 collectors approaching Brock Road in the right lane. Still very slow from West Nice, so try going west in Kingston Road or a Bailey. As well, Leslie's closed north of Shepherd for a crash, to look for alternates in the meantime, like Don Mills or Bayview. Mr. Lou Plus Tires is celebrating 50 years. The original Canadian company that pioneered no appointment oil change and tire service. Mr. Lou Plus Tires, ready when you are. Those are the big tall traffic spots right now. I'm Miles Marcus, 640 Toronto.
7: The scene of 2 shootings in the city. They responded to calls of shots being fired near Malvern Town Center around 2:30 this morning. There is evidence of a gun being discharged, and around the time of the shooting, one person walked into a hospital with what appeared to be a gunshot wound. Then about an hour later, officers responded to sounds of gunshots in the Jane and Finch area. One person there has serious but non-life-threatening injuries. A vigil has been held outside a church in the St. Clair West neighborhood to begin the process of healing from another shooting. On Saturday, celebrations at the Salsa on St. Clair Festival turned into chaos when bullets started flying. Police say 2 men were killed and 5 people were injured. Chief Myron Demke says they will leave no stone unturned as they work to find out who is responsible. He says police could also use the public's help.
9: We are urging anyone who may have captured images or footage or who has information that could assist the investigation to contact Toronto Police immediately.
7: The men killed have been identified as 25-year-old Shaquan Quashi and 20-year-old Caesar Verzana. Police say they were targeted. The teenager who killed a grandmother in Pickering will be sentenced today. In May of last year, 83-year-old Eleanor Doney was raking leaves on her front lawn when she was repeatedly stabbed. A passerby found her. A 14-year-old boy pleaded guilty to first-degree murder in April. He told the court that he had an urge to kill and threatened violence in a group chat with friends before Doney was stabbed to death. He was also suspended from school a day before the murder for bringing a knife to class. The youth could be sentenced to a maximum of 10 years in prison, but only 6 can be spent in custody. The funeral for Constable in Training Tyrone Mugbytung will be held on Friday. The 27-year-old was on his way to the Ontario Police College near Aylmer when he was killed in a collision. Another constable in training has life-threatening injuries. Attendance at the funeral will be limited to family members, friends, and members of the first responder community. Bonnie Crombie will officially enter as a candidate for Mississauga mayor in the mayoral race today. That will happen at 10:30. Crombie served as Mississauga's mayor for a decade before leaving midway through her third term in 2024 to lead the Ontario Liberals. She will be up against incumbent mayor Carolyn Parrish. We'll start to feel the worst of the heat wave today. Forecasters predict temperatures will reach the mid to high 30s, with Humidex readings near the mid 40s. A yellow heat warning is in effect. The city has opened cooling stations and pools to help us beat the heat. Look at the forecast from the Global News Weather Center. Here's weather specialist Liam Vu.
10: Heat and humidity continues to impact much of southern Ontario, with the city of Toronto remaining under that heat warning. Temperatures will be climbing up to 37 degrees, feeling like 45 with that humidity. Wednesday, Thursday, temperatures drop down to 33, 31 degrees. So we'll start to see and feel a bit of an improvement. And by Friday and Saturday, risk of some showers, and that will bring in some of that cooler air and more seasonal temperatures. But today, we might break that record. Now, 38.3 degrees was the previous heat record that was set back in 1948. So we might miss it by a degree, but either way, it is going to be a hot one. So stay cool and stay hydrated.
7: And right now it's 24 degrees, but feels like 30 in downtown Toronto. Be the first to learn about breaking news both on air and online at 640toronto.com. I'm Heather Good. 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
4: This is Toronto Today with Greg Brady, with guest host Rob Fett.

taking care of those who are most vulnerable, some of our homeless population, because, you know, we always talk about on this radio station taking care of seniors and taking care of our kids, and then, of course, making sure we take care of ourselves. So there's a lot of people out there, pardon me, that don't have the means, per se, to take care of themselves on days like today. There's only so many watering stations. There's only so many places where you can go in and get cold. So, it was just interesting. There's going to be a lot of nonprofits out there today. They're going to be backing up their trucks or their vans, and they're going to be opening up some bottles of water for those who need them. And it's all hands on deck today. So wherever you are, please stay cool. Please stay inside. In addition to the temperature, with the Humidex getting up to 45, the UV index is also of concern. It is at 9. That's about as high as it can go. So if you're outside, you got to get the SPF 30 or the SPF 60. And if you're heading to the beach, just be real cautious, because it'd be a great day to go out and get that tan and get all bronzed out. But at the same time, just know that that sun is doing some damage to you, and it will literally take you 15 to 20 minutes today to burn. So that is something that you don't want to have to deal with. Okay, I want to get to this story because we haven't had a chance to circle on it today, but it's one of those stories where a political gesture starts to look like a very expensive storage problem. You got to remember, Ontario pulled U.S. booze off the shelf in response to Donald Trump's trade fight months ago, but now the province is paying millions just to keep that product sitting in warehouses. And some of that product is now getting ready to expire. So I would imagine, as a taxpayer, this would probably be a little bit frustrating, because the original idea would have been to send the message to the U.S., but now that message is coming with a bill that is attached. Because you've got product that cannot be sold, space that still has to be paid for, and a growing cost that doesn't really seem to be buying Ontario any leverage within these trade negotiations. So at a certain point, people got to stop asking whether this was a strong, bold move from the Ford administration and start asking whether or not this was a smart one. And here's actually the bigger issue, if you really want to get into it, symbolic politics. If you do the math on this, symbolic politics is always easy at the front end, but it's expensive on the back end. You know, it sounds tough to ban imported booze in the middle of a trade fight and shake your fist south of the border. It sounds a lot less tough when the province is now stuck storing it, tracking it, and watching the clock on a product that might end up in the bin, in the trash can. So the real question for Ontarians this morning is whether this is still a good strategy, or it just is now a costly standoff that has no clear exit. And I think that's a problem, because in addition to the cost of storage, nearly $3 million worth of this U.S. product expired, and more is about to expire. That's unbelievable. At what point do you say, you know what, we've made our point, we've said what we're going to say, it's obviously not making a big dent in the CUSMA negotiations, which have obviously come and gone with little, if any, progress. Do you end up putting it back? Do you say, you know what, we'll fight to live another day? Now, they don't think that this fight went for naught. I think it was Jim Beam that actually closed one of their plants because they just weren't getting enough business. And we forget that Canada does consume a ton of American spirits, a boatload of it. But this was, I don't want to call it retaliatory, but I want to say this was an aggressive move from the Ford government to let those people south of the border know, you don't screw with us. Well, now there's a price tag with it. And I think people in this province are going to look back and say, well, wait a second. This was great in theory, the old front end part of this conversation, but now the back end is starting to swim up, and it's getting pretty pricey here. Crown Royal, remember Doug Ford dumping it out in protest because they shut down a bottling plant in Amherstburg? Well, you know what? $8 million and counting, I might add. I wonder how much longer we could talk tough on this front. One other thing, we're getting some emails on this morning, and I appreciate all the interaction. We're talking about this Salsa on St. Clair festival that left two dead, multiple injured. I know that you guys are like, okay, but one of the things that I think as you push this story forward, in addition to the vigil that took place last night, which I think was needed for a lot of people that were affected by this, is what do you do with festivals at this point? I know there's a lot of people that are saying we got to protect festivals in this city. Of course we do. I don't even think that's up for discussion. But how we attend festivals,
might be a point of discussion.

0: moving forward. And previous segment, I stole the thunder of the police chief, but I'm going to let the chief of police for the Toronto Police Service, Myron Demku, share his thoughts on the future of Street Fest in this city.
1: There needs to be a discussion about how we allow people to enjoy street festivals freely with appropriate police presence, and if we need to introduce additional security measures, such as controlled access points and security screening. The appropriate approach will be determined based on the specific circumstances, based on our intelligence and the threat environment, and these are all options we will be looking at.
0: And I think that's all fair. And I think that's actually going to happen. I'm going to play some audio here from Councillor Josh Matlow. He was on with Ben Mulrooney yesterday. And he said, listen, there is a vibe right now at some of these festivals.
2: Yes, data will say that crime is going down. But when it comes to like that kind of experience, people don't feel safe and they want to see real action taken to prevent this from happening in the first place. And, you know, we're going into an election year, and I guess we always have these kind of debates where some will say, well, you know, we need to invest into programming to help youth get onto a better track so that they don't get involved in the wrong path and that they, you know, don't pick up a gun in the first place. Others will say there needs to be stronger laws, there needs to be bail reform, there needs to be stronger consequences for when you do use a gun, especially in such a public place that puts the fear into so many different people and, of course, sees people end up dead and injured. And I think the reality is, if we're true to ourselves, is that both are true.
0: Again, that's Josh Matlow. Here's what I would say, and I hope I'm not being too cold and callous in saying this. The challenge with making a festival safer isn't that you just pile on more security and hope that it solves everything, because if you overdo it, you end up turning the celebration into something that feels tense and closed off. People should feel welcome at these public festivals, not like they're walking into some checkpoint. So the best approach from experience is layered safety, visible but not heavy-handed, prepared but not paranoid. And you also want security to be present without becoming the story. You know, you want friendly, alert staff who can spot trouble early and a lot more useful than a huge show of force that makes everybody feel uneasy. Most of the people at the festival, at least that I've talked to in the last 24 to 48 hours, simply went there to have a good time. They didn't want to cause trouble. But when problems do pop up, you got to have enough eyes and ears on the ground to deal with them before they spread. And there's a balance here that matters. You cannot ignore risk just because you don't want to overreact, but you also can't respond to every single threat by making the public life feel fenced in and fearful. So the answer from my perspective, without getting too wordy here, is just good planning, good staffing, good coordination with police and emergency services, and a setup that lets people enjoy the event without constantly feeling like something bad is about to happen. And that setup, to me, is instead of just being able to come in from east, west, north, south, all these different access points, they may have to have some more of these festivals that are a little more gated or cordoned off. And you may have to go through a checkpoint where they might check your bag, or they might check your person, or they might actually have a wand there with a metal detection device to say, you know what, we're just doing this because we want you to have a good time once you're inside. And we don't want to have 100 police officers here and security guards making you feel like you can't turn left or right. So again, it goes back to practical safety. And that's what I'm hoping the city and the police agencies can come together on in the light of this event and just say, listen, we do have to improve and we do have to let the city feel safer, but we have to maintain the integrity of these events, which again, so many of us go to and enjoy on a yearly basis. I've had my say. Okay, let's go and check out the roads. It's time for your 640 Toronto Big Trouble Traffic.
3: Still a big trouble spot in Pickering with a crash on the westbound 401 collectors approaching Brock Road in the right lane. That's a slow drive from Salem. With that, you want to go west on Kingston Road or Bailey as well. Leslie's closed north of Shepherd for a crash. Try alternates like Bayview or Don Mills. 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Those are the big trouble traffic spots right now. I'm Miles Marcus. This is 40 Toronto.
0: even Satan's looking at rebooking his trip to Toronto this week. It is that hot. Today, sunny, high of 37. Humidex is going to bump that up to 46. The UV index standing at 9. That is considered very high. Tonight, the winds are going to pick up a little bit. It's going to be clear skies. Low is going to drop to 25. Tomorrow, mix of sun and clouds. There is a 30% chance of showers later in the afternoon. High of only 32 tomorrow. I say only because today's as hot as it is. Thursday, we start to see the reprieve. Sunny, but a high of just 31. Right now, at 7:15 in the morning, it's 23 degrees. It feels like 30. I'm Rob Fay. You're listening to Greg Brady's Toronto Today. Back with more after this.
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0: Welcome back to the program. A lot of emails coming in talking about what they would do when it comes to festivals around Toronto. We'll get to some of the best ones before the show is done. But right now, I want to bring in the Associate Professor of Disaster and Emergency Management out at York University. Is Jack Rozdilsky is kind enough to join me. Jack, welcome to the program.
18: Thank you, Rob. Good morning.
0: Good morning to you. So my question to you, Jack, right out of the gates, what are the biggest security vulnerabilities at a street festival like Salsa on St. Clair?
18: The biggest vulnerabilities we see for that type of festival would be something that we call, when we study mass casualty events, a soft target. And what a soft target means, we have a street festival and an open environment where the priority for the festival is celebration, not airtight security. I've been out to St. Clair West since the attack happened, analyzing the situation, and there's businesses, side streets, lobbies, apartments, alleyways, and dozens of ways to get in and out of an open environment for a festival. And it's a very good environment to hold a festival in. But from a security perspective, the amount of adaptations one would have to make the type of maybe airport-type security some are suggesting would change the entire nature of the street, change the entire festival, and make the environment non-conducive to celebration. So I think as we try to look at the aftermath of what is happening here, I would suggest as festivals continue in the city, the way to make things as safe as we can would be layered security, visible policing, using things like cameras to document and perhaps deter antisocial behavior, and also staging medical response forces in advance, so if needed, they can respond quickly.
0: Jack, I just, one of the things, and you bring up so many good points about the access points to a festival like this one, but the reality is when you have that massive humanity that's all descending on this neighborhood, it's really hard, even with a police presence, to be able to police it, for lack of a better phrase. So my question to you moving forward on this one is, do you do this in a bigger area? Do you locate this, maybe add a couple of streets for depth so that you can at least spread out the crowd and perhaps be able to allow the police to see and have better vantage points on just this this huge amount of people?
18: And I think that's a very good question. When in this aftermath, this morning, as we are now a few days out and we move to from response to recovery with this disaster, everything's on the table. But in my analysis of the situation, I've been suggesting the main point is the location of the festival is not the cause of the violence. A simple venue change for public mass festivals or extending out a few streets is not going to address the gun violence problem in Toronto. A gun came into a crowd with a person who was willing to fire that gun in the front of thousands of families. If you move the festival, if you expand it out by a few blocks, that's not going to change the festival of that risk. You just expanded or moved the celebration. If you move the celebration or you shut it down in the instance of the Salsa Festival, you're punishing a neighborhood and a cultural community for something they didn't cause. Toronto's gun violence problem is a citywide upstream issue. Issues like illegal firearms, trafficking, conflicts between armed individuals follow the people who commit the crimes, not different neighborhoods in the city. I think if we find ways to better address the gun violence issue, the city gets safer. If we just think of tinkering around the edges, relocating the festival, expanding it by a few blocks without addressing the fundamental issue, we've changed nothing except the area of the city, which may potentially suffer the future loss should an unfortunate event like this occur again.
0: Jack Rodzdilski is an associate professor of disaster and emergency management at York University, joining us here on Toronto Today. I was simply talking logistics because the reality is you're right. People are going to bring guns here. But instead of trying to solve gun violence, I'm just thinking logistically, how can a festival make itself more safe by maybe just stretching it out a little bit? But your points are well taken. I want to switch gears and talk about the government here and how they might be able to support with these festivals as far as maybe paying for the kind of security that they'll need. Like, for example, if we need heightened security or more policing at events like this, I, as a guy that has run events before on a street, I know how expensive this gets really, really fast. Staging and everything that comes with it, insurance. But does the city have a bigger role to play here?
18: Yeah, I think, and you're exactly right. And going forward, and even though we haven't necessarily learned everything we can about how and why this event happened on St. Clair over the weekend, there's a dynamic of trade-offs at play. And the trade-off right now is, given that this crisis did happen in our community, security is a real concern. But from the perspective of festival organizers, there's many trade-offs that need to be balanced, and this is a hard one to figure out, because where do we draw the line at trade-offs between investing in safety and security to keep a festival safe, which is utmost important, versus putting funds and resources to actually having the festival, expanding the number of artists, investing in what the festival is there for. And planners of festivals are really being put in a pinch right now, balancing the increasing need for security costs versus the need to put funds toward running the festival event and non-security matters, and the ends are not meeting the middle. And what we're seeing is dynamics where festivals are struggling to take place in this very environment, and that's something that could be detrimental to the city of Toronto, because it may perhaps result in these stresses causing...
0: I don't mean to cut you off. I have a quick question for you with regards to this here, and it's with regards to wands and maybe just bag checks and security checks. You said that you scoured this this site here. Is there any way that you could have a checkpoint and keep the integrity of this event so that at least when you walk through and get wanded or have a bag check, you as a citizen feel at least there's that level of security?
18: Well, you're talking about the type of situation we have in the stadium with a hard perimeter and a handful of controlled entrance points. A street festival is the opposite, where potentially, yes, it can be done to a certain extent, but then back to what we were discussing previously. How is the nature of the festival going to change? Does it move from an open festival to a closed festival? Who are the men and women providing those resources for those types of checks? Those types of things need to be addressed to a much greater extent than they have been, because the root of the problem here is when you have an open, soft target environment, it's basically a much more difficult environment to provide airtight security than other types of closed venues.
0: It's an interesting conversation, Jack, and I appreciate your insight and the fact that you've already been down there to the Salsa on St. Clair post-event speaks to your expertise on this. Thank you for the conversation, Jack, and let's talk soon.
18: Thank you.
0: My pleasure. Jack Rodilsky, he's out at York University. He's an associate professor of disaster and emergency management. Yeah, there's going to be some uncomfortable conversations with this. And I know eventually we're going to have to move on from this. We'll probably be able to update you on, you know, more of the victim statuses as they become available. But right now, I think the conversation with the city and government officials and festival organizers is going to be, look, we're obviously going to have to make some changes. Unfortunately, a couple of these, gangbangers or whatever you want to call them, the people that got into the exchange of gang fire, I think the problem here is you do have to make some changes. And people say, oh, you can't let two people screw it up for everybody else. I think this at least shines some light on some holes. And like I said, if you can bring a loaded weapon into a situation where there's, you know, thousands and thousands of people, families, seniors, kids, then there has to be an elevated amount of checkpoints. I'm sorry, I'm going to stand my ground on that one, in the sense that you can't just have these festivals where you could come in from all directions and not at least have the risk of something like this happening. Nothing's perfect. There's nothing out there that's perfect. But I think if I see that I've gone through a checkpoint, even during all these FIFA events, which is a much bigger event, just knowing that you've been wanded or the bag's been checked, that at least is a level of security that might deter somebody or at least make a family feel safer. I'd love to hear from you. Hit me up on my socials at Rob Fay, R-O-B, F as in Frank, A-I. All right, let's go into the newsroom, see what Heather's working on for 8 this morning.
13: And Rob, I'm just checking to see if you've changed a shirt again for the third time now.
0: I'm about to.
13: Yeah.
0: Once you start, I can do it.
13: Yeah, well, the weather's going to be crazy today, so I totally understand. Police are on the scene of a shooting in Scarborough. It happened near Malvern Town Center around 2:30 this morning. Police say one person was shot. There was also a shooting in the Jane and Finch area, and one person has serious injuries. Toronto is bracing for what could be the hottest and most humid day of the year, which is why you will want to change your clothing. A yellow heat warning is in effect. The Humidex is forecast to reach the mid-40s, creating dangerous conditions for anyone outdoors for prolonged periods. The city's heat warning will remain in place through Thursday evening. Bonnie Crombie will officially enter the race for Mississauga mayor at 10:30 this morning. She was in the role for 10 years before leaving midway through her third term in 2024 to become the leader of the Ontario Liberal Party. She resigned from that job after not winning a seat. Those stories and more are coming up in the news at 8 o'clock.
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7: Okay, let's check the roads with your 640 Toronto Big Trouble traffic.
8: A big trouble spot on the city streets in North York. We've got a crash closing Leslie north of Sheppard. In the meantime, look for alternates like Bayview or Don Mills. Also in Oakville, some ongoing construction closing the Ford Drive ramp to the westbound QEW. You can still enter the westbound lanes from Royal Windsor or Trafalgar. There's no shortcut for saving time, but saving money is simple. 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Those are the Big Trouble traffic spots right now. I'm Miles Marcus, 640 Toronto.
7: All right, let's get you to what you want to know. It's the weather. Sunny, high of 37. With the humidex, it's going to get up to 46. The UV index is at 9, which is considered very high. Tonight, the winds are going to come in, and it's going to drop to a low of 25 under clear skies. Tomorrow, a mix of sun and clouds with a 30% chance of showers later in the afternoon, a high of 32. And then Sunday, it is sunny, but just a high of 31. Imagine that, just 31. Right now, it is 23, and it feels like 30.
9: This is Mayor's Chair. Two GTA mayors look at what it really takes to keep our cities running. On Toronto Today with Greg Brady on 640 Toronto.
7: Rob Fay in for Greg today and actually for the rest of the week. Hope wherever I find you well. We are joined by two mayors, the mayor of Whitby, Elizabeth Roy, and the mayor of Burlington, Marianne Mead Ward. I say good morning to you both.
10: Good morning.
7: Well, we'll start with the mayor of Whitby, Mayor Roy. Let's talk about what you're doing to keep your people in your community cool on a day like today.
10: Oh, so we'll be putting the notifications out. We're working with our region of Durham. We'll have our splash pads open. We'll have our community centers open. And I know that even for our outreach team, they will be checking those who are homeless, who are out on our streets, and ensuring they have plenty of water, but also encouraging them to find cooling places as well, too. And we'll be stopping in to check in on our seniors in some of our senior apartment buildings.
7: I would imagine, Mayor Mead Ward, much the same in Burlington.
11: Absolutely. And we do open our city facilities as cooling centers. So libraries, public buildings, please come and get out of the heat. We don't want anyone to put their health at risk.
7: Yeah. And that's something I'm glad that you guys are both opening up all these public venues. I know they'll be a little bit busy, but I think we just got to get through today and the reprieve according to the weather and the double Dopplers. It's post school off starting tomorrow. Okay, let's start in Whitby here. This violent coyote attack has left Whitby parents and pet owners on edge. One quote says, "I've never seen so many." Mayor Roy, what are we doing here with the coyotes?
10: So we have a lot going on. We have a meeting that's been set up for next Monday night, which is an education meeting, not only for council members, but for the community. We're working very closely with Coyote Watch. We're working with our Durham Regional Police Services and also with our Animal Services and Ministry of Natural Resources. We do have a dashboard that we're reporting is taking place for the incidents of interactions with coyotes, and that's just even sightings as well, too, because it just helps us to understand as to where the dens are and where the dens are. We're putting up signage to give notification to the public that there are coyotes in the community there. I did ask an interesting question to my CAO yesterday, and it's if we know if compared to like already 2 years ago when we first started a dashboard, has our numbers gone up? And we don't think so, but we're going to get that answer.
7: for pet owners, I would imagine that this is also especially dangerous. What are the most important steps maybe just to reduce the risk? Is it just communicating with them, saying if you're walking your dog, maybe just be careful or don't leave your pet outside?
10: Well, especially for the smaller pets, smaller, like your cats and your smaller dogs, if you're going to let them outside, you should be watching them. And then if you're walking in an area where there are sightings of coyotes, you may want to change your routes. I do know that some people, when they do take their animals for a walk, that they bring along, whether it's a walking stick or a stick. I know somebody who's actually taken along a golf club. But there is a lot of information on our website to help to guide people as to what to do in a situation where they do see a coyote. Because if you make noise, they actually they don't want to be around you, but and they'll move on. But I understand it's like, you know, it's safety first that we're working on as well, too, with our community to make sure that we don't have another interaction like we had a couple of weeks ago.
7: All right. Let's talk with Mayor Mead Ward of Burlington. This is a big time when it comes to development in Burlington. Can you talk to me about why King Road is so exciting right now?
11: It is a massive parcel of land, close to 50 hectares. It stretches a couple of kilometers leading off of our GO station. And of course, the provincial priorities, but something Burlington's been working on for, you know, more than a decade, is to direct the highest density to our GO stations where there is transit. And that helps with congestion. But we don't want just high-rise buildings and housing. If that's all we get around our GO stations, we're really building vertical suburbs, I call them. So we need complete communities. We need community centers. We need parks, jobs, retail for people so that when they walk out their front door, they can walk to what they need rather than get in their car. So King Road has all of that. We've had the privilege of working with one landowner. That's very rare for a parcel this size. And Alinea Group, who owns the land, has been outstanding in terms of talking to us about what we need in this area. And, you know, normally planning is somebody has some land and they get an idea and they come in and they say, well, this is what I want to do. And then we review it and react to it. This project was them coming to us saying, what can we build to help you in your community and realize your vision for the future and for housing and jobs and community amenities in our city? And for several years have worked with community, with staff to realize that vision. There's a proposal for an event center, community ice pad, educational uses, and housing, everything from townhouses to high-rise buildings. And by the time it came to committee, and it's going to council next week, the community was in support. And for something of this scale and magnitude, you don't always see that. So it is a model for what we want to see around our GO stations, but it's also a model for how we work with community. We work with proponents and landowners rather than being at odds with each other and just reacting to a proposal.
7: Elizabeth Roy is the mayor of Whitby. Marianne Mead Ward is the mayor of Burlington, joining us here for our mayor's chair segment. Obviously, what happened in Toronto this past weekend was alarming and jarring here in the GTA, but I'd love to get your perspectives on what comes next. Obviously, you guys both have festivals in your community. Mayor Roy, I'll start with you. Obviously, there's going to be a lot of conversation and consultation between the city, these event organizers, and policing. You've been able to watch this over the last couple of days. When you see these the gunfire go back and forth in the middle of a crowd of upward of 10,000 people, what would you recommend as somebody that obviously has festivals in your community as well?
10: So we watch what happens, takes place throughout all the communities, and we do an evaluation ourselves to ensure, like with safety first. And even when we have some of the festivals and we're closing now streets, we now use barricades that are full with water so no vehicles could drive through. So we're always watching to look at how we can improve as well, too, working very closely with our Durham Regional Police Services. I actually have a meeting this morning with our events manager to have an understanding as to what can be some things that we can do for improvement, because we have a big event coming at the end of the month.
7: And what would you think, Mayor Meadward, about maybe governments or, you know, communities paying or helping more with events that need increased security or need things like metal detection or anything like that? I mean, obviously, it's not on the books right now, but if you see enough events where people are getting tense, is that something that you would at least consider?
11: Well, we already in Halton, event organizers are required to have security over and above what police would normally provide, and that's pay duty officers. So pretty well every major festival in Burlington works with our Halton Regional Police. The police assess the crowd size, the type of event, what they think who's going to be there and what they think will be attracted to the event. And then they'll tell the event organizers how many officers they need to bring in to secure the venue. And we've had great success. Our music festival annually brings in tens of thousands of people over several days. We have festivals almost every weekend in our park, but all of them are bringing in security, police. Some of them are gated because they're all ages, or for part of that is for security purposes. And our police do monitor chats. They watch to see if there's anything that's brewing that might show up at a festival. And when there is a gated festival, they have the ability to contain that. But we've never had to go down the path of metal detection.
7: And you always want to maintain the integrity of these events. And I won't spend too much time on it with you, but I will just ask the question of when your community asks for it, it's obviously something that you guys have to at least address, because I think right now we're going through all the different degrees. I mean, I've been hosting this show for the last couple of days now. There was anger, there was sadness, there's confusion. And right now, I think one of the things that people are trying to get is more information and more communication. So Mayor Roy, I'll ask you really quickly on this topic. When it comes to communicating with the public on this, I know there's certain things that you do want to let out, and then there's certain things that you can't let out, but how do you calm down tensions in a community that's been affected like this?
10: So for Whippy and the festival we have coming up, Home Sweet Home, last year we had 40,000 people come into our downtown. And I think it's first and foremost through our partnerships with our stakeholders and communicating out through, whether it's with the Durham Regional Police Services and through the town of Whitby and through even the region of Durham, because we have also regional government. It's sharing the information that we're welcoming you into our downtown. Just like Burlington, we also have pay duty on. And we also have presence of a lot of our staff around the area within our downtown. But it's ensuring that we get the communication out that we are ready to have you into our downtown to receive you. And we are here to for safety first.
7: Well, I thank you both for your time and your insight today. And to the both of you, I say, in addition to your community, stay cool today. And I hope you guys are well.
11: Thank you too.
7: Thanks, Greg. Right. It's nice to speak with both of them again. Mayor's Chair with two wonderful guests here today, Marianne Meadward, Mayor of Burlington, and Elizabeth Roy, the Mayor of Whitby, with their thoughts on a number of things, including all the different places where people in those communities can stay cool today. Again, the high is going to be 37 degrees, but with the Humidex, we're talking 45, 46 degrees. And they said that everything from their rec centers to their libraries, anywhere, grocery stores, any place that you can go, he's good. Before we get to Grace Peacock, Director of Marketing and Sales and Communications for Canada's Wonderland, very quickly just want to say that the Major League Baseball All-Star Game is coming up. John Schneider is there. Dylan Cease of the Blue Jays is going to be the starter for the American League. Can't believe that he has never gone to a All-Star Game. This is actually Dylan Cease's first All-Star Game, which to me, very surprising. But he said the fact that he is the starting pitcher for the American League is it more than makes up for the fact that he got snubbed back in 2022. Okay, let's talk Splashworks, the water park where families can splish, splash, and laugh. Boy, does that sound like a gentle reprieve on a day like today. Again, they're welcoming Grace Peacock. She's the Director of Marketing, Sales, Communications for Canada's Wonderland. Grace, is there an easier sell job than Splashworks on a day like today?
5: Yeah, it's going to be popular today, Rob, for sure. And I think we're glad we have it because, this is what record-breaking temperatures today. But we all got all kinds of water fun at Splashworks for guests.
7: I want to talk about the fact that right now you guys have this great site that's got insider tips how to make the most of your visit. So for somebody that's coming out with the family, what are some of the things that they can do in advance of coming out to Wonderland?
5: Right. Well, I'm sure everybody's hearing all the same advice everywhere. You know, make sure that you stay hydrated through the day. You're welcome to bring water bottles into the park, and we've got water fountains where you can refill those throughout the day. Dress appropriately, you know, bring your hats, your sunscreen, and, you know, look for those indoor air-conditioned opportunities, too, at our park. We've got, you know, the water park with all the water rides, but if you're going to be, you know, brave in our rides park, we have indoor shows that happen through the day. So we've got a new one at our Castle Theater called King's Banquet. We've got an outdoor musical show in our Showplace Theater. All of our stores are air conditioned. But just look for those opportunities to take a break. And of course, we've got the same heat safety policies in place for all of our team members.
7: You beat me to my next question. I was going to say, in addition to taking care of all the patrons that come through today, obviously there's things that you're going to want to do to make sure that all of your staff are taken care of, because I've been to Wonderland more times than I can count, and it gets hot on that concrete surface. So what are, just for clarity, what are some of the things you're doing to make sure that your staff are okay today?
5: Yeah, our health and safety team has been doing a lot of communication and training so far this summer, because we had that previous heat wave, making sure all of our team members know, you know, to do the same thing. Stay hydrated through the day. Take lots of breaks. We're trying to accommodate that. We've got umbrellas for folks in shaded areas, you know, at our ride booths to keep them cool, and to make sure that they understand, you know, signs of heat exhaustion and those sorts of things for themselves, but also for guests in case anybody needs assistance.
7: What can people do at splash parks beside the water slide? Can they just hang out in the water?
5: Yeah. So we've got a lazy river, which is great. Our giant wave pool, all kinds of slides, you know, for guests of all ages, of course. We've got little splash stations for the kiddies. And we've got shaded, you know, seating areas for folks. If anybody is a season's pass holder out there, you can actually get into the water park early. It opens for most guests at 11:30, but we open up at 10:30 for an hour for our season's pass holders who might want to get in and get a good seat and make sure they're getting an umbrella with some shade. We've got food and drink stations in the water park as well. So lots for people to do through the day.
7: Grace Peacock is the Director of Marketing, Sales, and Communications for Canada's Wonderland, joining us here on Toronto Today. I'm Rob Fay, filling in for Greg Brady this week. I'm curious to know what your numbers are usually like midweek, and if you're expecting a boost in those numbers today with the weather the way that it is.
5: Well, I'll be honest. So I can't give you the specific numbers, but I think, you know, all outdoor attractions are going to have a bit of a challenge probably today with the heat. However, like I said, all of our guests flock to the water park, so it will be busy. I encourage anybody who's going to be going to get in early, because that's certainly where people know that they can cool off and still enjoy the outdoors today while it's so hot.
7: I had somebody that just texted in a really interesting question, if you don't mind me reading it to you.
5: Sure.
7: Do employees get to use the facilities and slides and other stuff?
5: Not today, but we do have special ride nights and exclusive use opportunities for our team members. So we do try to do that through the summer. And of course, you know, anybody who works at the park gets unlimited access to come to the park on their day off. So
7: I love
5: it. They certainly get to know the attractions themselves.
7: Yeah, I was going to say, this would be a great day when you guys finally close up shop if the staff got an hour, but I know that's above my pay grade for sure. What a great conversation. Thank you for making time for me this morning. And if anybody wants to come out today, how do they get tickets? How do they make their way out to the water park?
5: Well, check out our website for sure for any of those opportunities. And I will say, I know with the day like today, it might be difficult for folks to commit a full day experience. Check out our memberships. Those are brand new, and you pay $9 a month, and you can come as often as you like. There's no expiry. Of course, we've got all kinds of fall things coming up and Winterfest later this year. So if you think you only want to commit a couple hours, it's a great option.
7: I love it. Grace, thank you for your time today, and stay cool as well.
5: You too, Rob. Thanks a lot.
7: All right. Grace Peacock with Canada's Wonderland. They are open today in just a couple of hours, and they do have one of Canada's largest water parks. And Doesn't that sound good today? A little pricey to get out there, but at the same time, once you're out there, I think it's going to be just enough. And that lazy river sounds just fine. Thank you very much for those who maybe don't want to do the daredevil stuff off of the big slides. But in any way, try to make the most of your visit if you are going out to Canada's Wonderland today. Okay, I want to talk about this because Tom Cruise is not stopping. I know what you're thinking. Great pivot. But the reality is there's this new movie that came out, and I've actually got the trailer for you. It is the movie is called Digger, and it is an all-star cast. Tom Cruise portraying Digger Rockwell, this eccentric oil magnate whose decisions put the world on the brink of catastrophe. A very Tom Cruise movie. Let me indulge you with the trailer for said movie.
12: Oh, I don't believe you understand what's happening, sir.
13: What did you just say?
12: Sorry, sir.
13: Well, I know perfectly well what's going on there, because I'm paying for the whole thing. I'm paying for your f***ing 90% Hungarian goose down winter jacket. I'm paying your salary. You want to shut her down?
12: Well,
13: say it!
14: Mr. President, we're utterly unprotected against a disaster of this magnitude.
15: What's our worst case scenario?
16: $18 trillion, sir.
15: Is that all the bad f***ing news?
17: Oh, there's the nuclear waste, too.
7: Yeah, it's just another chapter of Tom Cruise movie. We were talking about this before the show started. Of all of Tom Cruise's movies, which is the one that stands out the most? It's actually hard to get into because he's got a really, really deep IMDb. Like, one of the deepest, I think, that's out there. And I was trying to say, well, is it one of the Mission Impossibles? And then it just hit me. It's got to be Top Gun, right? Or is it Rain Man? I mean, this is the beauty of this. So I don't know if this is going to be on that level, but Digger is coming out to a movie theater near you soon. I'd love to hear from you on this. Hit me up on my social media at Rob Fay, which is R-O-B, F as in Frank, A-I, and let me know your favorite or what you think Tom Cruise's best movie of all time is. Rob.Fay at Chorus ENT if you just want to send me... just want to send me what one you think it is. I have a confession, if I may. This is one of the things that in radio, you're lucky that you don't get to see some of the things. So for the last 15 minutes, I haven't had my mouse working. Everything in radio is all about what's in front of you. And so all of a sudden, I'm interviewing the two mayors and my computer screen isn't working. And then I interview the lady from Canada's Wonderland and my screen isn't working because I can't use my mouse to open up clips, to get questions, do all the things that are, you know, a really big part of the puzzle. So all of a sudden, I'm looking and I'm using my up arrow and my down arrow just to try and navigate the waters. And I see all of a sudden this gentle reprieve, a 32-second clip with this Tom Cruise Digger movie. And so I'm like, if I could just get to the story, if I could just get to this Tom Cruise story, I got a shot. So sure enough, I'm like, here's the trailer. And Gord plays the clip, show producer Gord. And all of a sudden, I'm hauling to the other end of this office to grab my AA battery so that by the end of the trailer, I have put this battery back into my mouse. And brother, I'm back. So it's just like you never realize how important your mouse is to your computer until all of a sudden your, I might say my Amazon battery, which has not served me well on a couple of fronts. When it crapped out, I was just like, I think this is bad. I think this is real bad. But even my battery is thinking it's too hot for today. Okay. Blue Jay Skipper taking media questions at the All-Star Game. John Schneider along with Dylan Cease and Ernie Clements there as well. By the way, it's not just John Schneider. It's the entire coaching staff that gets to represent the American League. If you go to the World Series, National League gets managed by the World Series entrant, as does the American League. So John Schneider, by getting to the World Series last year, gets to do the Midsummer Classic. So he was taking a bunch of questions yesterday, just a boatload of questions. Everybody from John Boy Sports to all the guys from Fox News. And amidst all of the chaos, John Schneider taking questions. I think he's pretty good at it, by the way, from left and right, up and down. All of a sudden, this question caught him by surprise.
18: What was your favorite part about the 2025 season?
19: Gunner. So for those that don't know, this is my 9-year-old son, Gunner, asking. So, the favorite part of the 2025 season? Gunner, there were a lot of memorable moments in 2025. Thankfully, you were there for a lot of them, along with Mom and Grayson. I think winning the American League will be number one. And I think the lasting memories of an epic World Series, albeit on the wrong end of a finishing Game 7, Doc?
20: Yeah, my apologies.
19: Yep. Few players in your clubhouse I'm going to talk to later. I think just kind of the special bond that the team had and being able to share it with you guys was probably the best part, buddy. Love you.
7: All right, so that's John Schneider, Blue Jay manager, taking a question from his 9-year-old son. I would have been more impressed if Gunnar would have asked John Schneider what inning he's bringing Jeff Hoffman out for. Oh, you know, the All-Star break is where Blue Jay fans can finally just step back and say, it's been a bit of a mitigated disaster. Luckily, the American League stinks as a whole. There's a couple of good teams out there, but there's about 5 or 6, maybe 7 teams out there that are all in this just gray matter. And hopefully, when the Blue Jays finally reconvene in a couple of days' time, they can get their groove on, as Stella did about 25 years ago. And to me, that's really important because the season is not a write-off. You're going to ask if the Blue Jays are buyers or sellers. There's obviously going to be some movement here, but I think that first week back from the All-Star break is going to determine which one they are. If the Blue Jays can come out hot, then I think you got a shot at maybe adding a piece and hopefully reconfiguring that bullpen a little bit. I think you're still a bat or two away as well. So it would be a big effort from Ross and Mark to get this done because I'm on first name basis with both of them, of course. The other side of this is if they're not good, then you've got Dalton Varsho that's probably going to exit. Kevin Gausman would look good on a playoff roster somewhere else. And you've got a couple of pieces to the puzzle, even a Max Scherzer, if you will, Shane Bieber. There's a lot of pieces here that you could get rid of and make your team a lot younger and fresher for the years ahead. But the question is, do we as Torontonians, just months removed from Game 7 of the World Series, want to see this Blue Jay team dismantled the way that it could be in the coming weeks? So a very interesting time. I know there's a lot of people that are calling for John Schneider's job, thinking, how the heck does this guy get to manage the All-Star game when his team's the worst in the American League? Again, if you go to the World Series, National League manager does the National League duties at the All-Star game. Same for the American League. So John Schneider and his Blue Jay staffs are there. So maybe this is a great opportunity for him to reset as well and to just, you know, everybody just exhale and get ready for the final 55, 60 games of the season and just throw some caution to the wind and hopefully they can keep this team together. Okay, coming up, Global News' Catherine McDonald was on St. Clair yesterday talking to local businesses. What do they have to say about what happened over the weekend? We haven't really talked about it from the local business perspective, so I'm really glad that we're having Catherine McDonald stop by. But first, before we do anything, let's head into the newsroom and see what Heather Good's cooking this morning.
21: News. It's 25 degrees, but feels like 32 at 8 o'clock. I'm Heather Good. Two early morning shootings in the city. Record-breaking heat possible today. And a rock duo who claim to be aliens perform in Toronto tonight. But first, let's get you moving and check 640 Toronto. Big trouble traffic.
22: A big trouble spot on the DVP. Southbound past Eglinton. It's a stalled vehicle off to the left shoulder. Still a visual distraction as things slow down here. So if you're anywhere south of Eglinton, you can consider going south in the Bayview Extension instead. As well, the Ford Drive ramp to the westbound QEW is closed for construction. Try entering from Royal Windsor or Trafalgar. Mr. Lou Plus Tires is celebrating 50 years. The original Canadian company that pioneered no-appointment oil change and tire service. Mr. Lou Plus Tires, ready when you are. Those are the big trouble traffic spots right now. I'm Miles Marcus, 640 Toronto.
21: Police are investigating two early morning shootings. Around 3:30, officers responded to sounds of gunshots in the Jane and Finch area. There are reports one person was shot and has serious injuries. About an hour before that, police were called to the scene of a shooting near Malvern Town Center in the Tapscott Road and Blackwell Avenue area. Global's Victoria Famia has more on that.
23: A very active scene here this morning. We do know, we can confirm that one person is or was in hospital. They did take themselves there, however. Have a look. Like I said, it's quite active here this morning. Police have set up a perimeter around a section of Tapscott Road. Like I said, just outside of an apartment building. Forensic identification services are part of this investigation. You can see that they are on scene. Again, we don't have much information, but we can see that several, more than a dozen evidence markers are set up here. What they are marking is not clear at this point, but there are quite a few. I counted maybe about 17, 18 of them.
21: Police are expected to be there for much of the morning collecting evidence. A candlelight vigil has been held outside a downtown church not far from the site of the deadly weekend shooting. The evening started with a sacred fire at St. Matthew's United Church. Earlier in the day, police released the names of the two men fatally shot at the Salsa on St. Clair Festival. They have been identified as 25-year-old Shaquan Quashi and 20-year-old Cesar Verzana. Police say they were targeted and no one has been arrested. The city is bracing for what could be the hottest and most humid day of the year. A yellow heat warning is in effect. The Humidex is forecast to reach the mid-40s, creating dangerous conditions for anyone outdoors for prolonged periods. Today's heat could break the record set at Pearson Airport on Canada Day, which was 36 degrees. More seasonal temperatures will return on Friday. Bonnie Crombie is officially registering as a candidate for Mississauga mayor today. She held the position for a decade before stepping down in 2024 to lead the Ontario Liberal Party. Crombie later resigned as party leader following the 2025 provincial election after not winning a seat. Six people have registered in the mayoral race, including incumbent Carolyn Parrish. Rock duo Angine de Poitrine is in Toronto for four shows this week. The Quebec internet sensation went from virtually unknown earlier this year to packing venues around the world. The anonymous pair perform in polka dot speckled costumes and claim to be 333-year-old aliens. They will open tonight for Jack White at RBC Amphitheatre before heading to a sold-out show at Mod Club, the first of a three-night run there. A look at the forecast from the Global News Weather Center. Here's weather specialist Liam Vu.
0: Potentially record-breaking temperatures on this Tuesday with a daytime high of 37 degrees, feeling like 45 with the Humidex. Now, the previous record was set back in 1948, and that was 38.3 degrees measured at the airport. So there is a potential we might even surpass that previous record. But either way, it is going to be a hot one, and we're not really going to see any relief until later this week by Thursday into Friday. Sunshine for today into Wednesday and Thursday, with rain coming on Friday and Saturday, cooling down those temperatures, dipping them closer to that seasonal average.
21: And right now it's 25 degrees, but already feels like 32 in downtown Toronto. Be the first to learn about breaking news, both on air and online at 640toronto.com. I'm Heather Good. 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
7: Boy, sure is an interesting time right now in the GTA with all this gun violence. I mean, a couple of shootings that we're reporting on this morning combined with a couple of shootings over the course of the weekend. I definitely think this is an interesting time in our city. And I know that the police were saying that the numbers overall are down, but I always say that numbers and analytic on data like that is, it's really hard to put your finger on top of it, because 1 minute you're down 26% and the next minute you're right back up. And this is, it's to me curious as to why this is happening right now. Did one thing spark the other? Obviously, police are working on this, but we'll have to see which are related, and we'll get you the latest as it becomes available. We've been focusing this morning on

0: will always be the Lapu Lapu Festival. Remember back in 2025 when this happened. And my hope, because the depth of the festival here, and for so many years Salsa on St. Clair's happened, that eventually when they do continue on with this, and they will continue on with this event, that the stigma eventually gets removed. Because again, every news agency in Canada is not just referring to the shooting, they're referring to it as the shooting at the Salsa on St. Clair event, which is, you know, again, something as an event organizer, never something you want to deal with. What I will say, and we've got a little bit of audio here, Dr. Heather Hanna from the Hillcrest Village BIA was on with Ben Mulrooney yesterday, and it's just a little audio, but this was her perspective on the festival as we work towards, you know, getting more information.
1: I would have to say any street festival is going to be really reexamined, thought over. There's going to be a lot of decisions that have to be made. There's going to have to be a lot of thinking first and a lot of information gathering first, but something I think is going to happen.
0: And I'd love to hear from you on this. Let me know what you think we need to do in the wake of this shooting over the course of the weekend. And I think that's fair. Hit me up on my socials at Rob Fay, R-O-B-F as in Frank A-I, because again, we're all sitting here talking about what we think the solutions are, but I would love to hear from the community as well. So if you got thoughts, feel free to hit me up there. Catherine McDonald is a Global News Toronto crime reporter. Kind enough to join us here. Good morning to you, Catherine.
2: Good morning. How are you?
0: I'm good. So, I mean, obviously, we're still trying to identify victims. We have identified some, according to police, but, you know, we're going to get more information as the day progresses. What's the latest? What are you hearing?
2: Well, we do know that there are obviously two men who have been identified that were killed. One was 20, one was 25. Police say they were both targeted and they were known to one another. They would not say much more than that. And then there were five people who were injured, wounded by gunfire with non-life-threatening wounds. Some of those were innocent bystanders. And so the takeaway from my point of view is that, you know, some of the victims may have been involved in the exchange of gunfire in this shooting. How else would they have recovered these two firearms at the scene? It's likely that these were dropped by some of the people who were victims of gunshots. And that's how they recover them. Because I can tell you, once they get those illegal guns off the street, then they can do ballistics testing and they can link them to other shootings throughout the city, which is always huge for the Toronto Police when they get these guns. And I asked, I said, is it possible that among the two dead men they were, you know, involved in the gunfight? They wouldn't comment. They wouldn't comment on whether it was gang related. I read between the lines that it's likely that's the situation here, and maybe one of the people in hospital will be charged with in relation to this deadly shooting and in fact the attempted murder of other people. And you heard the chief yesterday. I don't know if you played this clip saying that he wants there to be, you know, change to the legislation so that if someone opens fire in a communal setting, they are charged with first-degree murder automatically. Right now, you have to be, it's either planned or deliberate during a forceful confinement or the shooting of a police, the death of a police officer. So that would add a fourth way that you could get to first-degree murder, which would be opening fire in a community setting.
0: I'm going to play that audio from Myron Demke, Chief of Police for Toronto Police Services. This is what Catherine's referencing here.
3: We need law reform to address gun violence, and specifically...
0: Catherine, I do want to ask you, what are local businesses saying about what happened and the future of street festivals?
2: Yeah, I mean, look, some of the local businesses are clearly concerned. They said to me they would like to see the festival move on. It should no longer be on St. Clair. And in fact, there were concerns with some people, including the founder of the Salsa on St. Clair, that there wasn't enough security. He put out a statement last night saying just that. But many of the business owners who are part of that BIA, the Hillcrest Village BIA, including a veterinarian who was right there and right next to where the shooting happened, says, you know, it's just unfortunate. This can happen in our city. She said there was plenty of police. There was good security. The response was fast. And she said, what are you going to do? It's a street festival. How do you police that being said, clearly there needs to be a review. The police chief has said this. The mayor has said this. Josh Matlow wants that. And I heard from people in the neighborhood who said it was just too crowded. It was like a

0: can of sardines, said one man who has a business just a block away from where the festival was. And when people were running for cover after the shooting, some people were trampled. It was not a good scenario.
1: Catherine McDonald's, a Global News Toronto crime reporter, joining us here on Toronto Today. You know, it's so weird to hear a business association say that, you know what, maybe we do need to relocate this. And, you know, packing it in like sardines, when they said there were 13,000 people there, the first thing I thought of is that's got to be almost impossible to police. And I know that the police aren't giving up a ton of information right now, but you've been on the beat for a long time. Does this event, if it does move, is that a sign of weakness or is that a sign of necessity?
0: Yeah, I don't know. First of all, the BIA, the chair of the BIA, to be clear, does not want it moved. It was the restaurant owner from Nodo, which is just across from where the shooting happened. The chair certainly doesn't want to see it moved. She thinks she's a sponsor of the event and did not want to see it moved. But some people, including the restaurant owner across the street, said it's time to move it. I don't think you can just move these events. I think this is a bigger issue. As you know, we've seen shootings in public places before. Obviously, you know, there's been a shooting at Carabana. There's been, over the years, we've seen this. We've seen the shooting on the Danforth. It wasn't a festival, but it was on a busy street. So I don't know if you can just move these street festivals. And I think, you know, one of the things Josh Matlow spoke about was maybe containing them and, you know, putting a perimeter around them. The way, because there were people apparently were allowed to have open alcohol within the Salsa on St. Clair. If I ever go to one of these fairs in a park, I know that they have beer gardens, but they're always within. You can't take the beer out of the area where you're drinking. And so that's the kind of thing they're going to look at, is how do we make it safer for the community? And they did that. They looked at making street safer after the Lapu Lapu Festival in Vancouver, so that cars couldn't drive down streets and, you know, plow down people. So they had those kind of barricades at this event, but that obviously that's not enough.
1: I'm going to see if we could squeeze in a call here, if you're okay with that. Sure. Let's see if we could squeeze in Joe. Joe, you're saying that gun laws are not preventing shootings. What are your thoughts for Catherine here?
2: Sorry, you cut out there just beforehand, but what I can say is that, you know what, stricter gun laws, okay, stricter gun laws are not going to stop gun violence, okay, because it's not lawful gun owners that are doing these types of crimes. So if you want to penalize them and you want to politicize a societal issue, then you go right ahead. There's lots of politicians out there today that are saying we need tougher gun laws in Canada.
1: All right. Thanks for the call. We appreciate it. Catherine, your thoughts on his assessment?
0: Yeah, I mean, I don't really cover the legislative part of this issue. However, you know, the chief said yesterday, and it's quite well known, that, you know, 85 to 90% of guns used in gun crimes are illegal guns. They're handguns that have been smuggled in, and they're not from registered firearm owners. So I don't know that changing gun laws will solve anything either, from my point of view.
1: Yeah, I would agree with you. I think it's there's a much deeper issue than this, and I've gotten into it in earlier segments. But Catherine, stay cool today, and thank you for all your insight, and especially for going down to St. Clair, talking to the business owners, and getting us the latest. Much appreciated.
0: Thanks for having me.
1: Oh, it's my pleasure. Wow. What do you say? Catherine McDonald, Global News Toronto crime reporter. The fact that there's businesses down there that are like, hey, man, maybe it's time to move this. And I know the BIA is not saying it, but there are certain businesses that got spooked by what happened this past weekend. And rightly so. Like, this is something that I think eventually we're going to stop talking about. The news cycle will flush itself out and we'll move on to more things. But the reality is right now is there's some businesses down there in that region that are kind of like, hey, love it, but don't like it. And the question is, if you do move this or alter it too much, have you changed the integrity of the event, or have you shown yourself to be soft in the face of adversity? That conversation definitely needs to be happening. My inbox is filling up rapidly. I'll try to get to some of these emails before the show is done. But first, right now, let's get to the things that matter, including the roads. Let's get to your 640 Toronto Big Trouble traffic.
3: A big trouble spot on the southbound DVP past Eglinton. A stalled vehicle is off to the left shoulder, but it's still a slow one. In fact, you'll find delays as far south as Don Mills. So if you're anywhere south of Eglinton, you can go south in the Bayview Extension instead. Elsewhere, the Ford Drive ramp to the westbound QEW is closed for construction. Try entering from Royal Windsor instead. Drive legendary Quattro. 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Those are the big trouble traffic spots right now. I'm Miles Marcus, 642 Toronto.
1: All right, most obvious thing I'll tell you today, it's hot outside. Sunny with a high of 37. The Humidex is going to push that up all the way to 45. The UV index, nothing to snub your nose at either. It's at 9. That is considered very high. Tonight, clear. The winds are going to pick up, but the winds will be a good thing because it's going to drop the temperature just to 25. Tomorrow, sun and cloud, a little bit of rain in the forecast, but that's not until later in the afternoon. High of 32. The Humidex will get to 34, which is still 10 less than what we're going to experience today. Thursday, sunny, back into prime time, just a high of 31. Right now, it is 25 degrees, and it feels like 32.
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1: Welcome back to the program. Time for Straight Talk with Lisa Raitt, the former federal cabinet minister and deputy leader of the official opposition, kind enough to join me. Lisa, welcome back to the program.
0: Thank you, Rob.
1: Well, I got a lot of things I'm going to get to, but the first one, I had to read the article twice. I couldn't believe it. This former Manitoba MP, Inky Mark, charged with gun offenses. He's a long-serving Manitoba member of parliament, facing multiple gun charges after police raided his home and seized 439 firearms and a cannon. What do you even make of this story?
0: You know, I sat with Inky Mark in Parliament very briefly. I didn't know him very well. He actually became super critical of the Harper government. And
10: you know, I was reminded on my little Harper-esque WhatsApp group yesterday just how quirky he was. But this is beyond this, as everybody says, a cannon. Really? But that's a lot of firearms that he's collected. I'd love to know the reasoning behind. I mean, did the article go into why they ended up arresting him for all of this, other than the fact that he probably has some of them that he shouldn't have?
1: Well, it just right now focuses on the criminal code charges. And right now, I mean, it's a laundry list. It's firearms trafficking. The more than $300,000 in cash was seized. It just was, okay. It was one of those things that made you say, holy smokes.
10: That's, I forgot about the money part. Yeah, I don't mean to make light of it or laugh. I mean, obviously throw the book at the guy if he's doing things illegal, if he's trafficking in arms, that totally is unacceptable. But as I said, you know, it just shows you that you don't know necessarily everybody that you elect to parliament all the time.
1: Okay, I want to move on from that. I mean, it's almost one of those things where you try not to laugh as you tell the story, because it's a pretty serious infraction if in fact it's true. I do want to talk about something we touched on a little bit earlier in the week, and it's Billy Bishop Airport. And now Toronto's top doctor is saying it's time to study the impacts of the health around this. Is this Billy Bishop Airport too tough to stop, or could something like this actually be a dagger for what the Ford administration thinks is a foregone conclusion?
10: Well, it's interesting. I mean, obviously, there were environmental assessments and health reports done 25 years ago when we were, and I say we because I was part of it, when we were trying to get approval for the bridge. They took a look at what the traffic would look like in terms of both vehicles and in terms of whether or not the planes were emitting. Back then, people were more concerned with all the cars that would be going across a bridge. And obviously, Billy Bishop has turned very much into like a pedestrian kind of non-car related place for an airport. So they'll be able to back out a lot of the fears that they had about pollution coming from vehicles from the tailpipe, and they'll focus in on what's happening in terms on the airport. I know the airport runs pretty cleanly. They try to make sure that they are using non-emitting sources for all the work that's being done around the planes, but the planes are the planes, and it's not a difficult analysis, quite frankly. You just take a look at the mix of the planes that will be coming in, and do an analysis as to what the impact will be. But you're starting from a baseline, and as you read the report when it comes out, just remember that we're living in a city, and it's what we may see at Billy Bishop may not even be big compared to what other kinds of things are being emitted from all the condos around downtown, from all the traffic, the Gardner, that kind of stuff.
1: Who's the biggest detractor of this? Like, is there an organization out there right now that's really trying to put the screws to this?
10: Yeah, I mean, they're advertising on our channel, and No Jets TO is the entity that is concerned about expansion at Billy Bishop Airport. And you know, it's an interesting thing for me. I have no problem at all with people taking a look and studying and making sure they understand what are the parameters before you make a decision. I think that's fine. But this should not become a situation where people are seeking to close Billy Bishop or constrain Billy Bishop, because that's not, I think, fair in terms of an operating airport. It's when an organization decides this is my opportunity to shut the whole place down, that needs to be watched and monitored, because certainly that's not the outcome that the majority of citizens of Toronto want.
1: Straight Talk with Lisa Raitt here on Toronto Today. I'm Rob Fay in for Greg Brady here on a very hot Tuesday morning. I want to switch and talk about this TTC situation. We were talking about it a little bit earlier this morning about how TTC employees no longer have to take random drug and alcohol tests. This is coming from an arbitrator. What do you make of this?
10: I am frustrated by the decision. I'm concerned about the decision. I understand fully the rights of individuals, what they have under the charter. I get it. But I also understand that sometimes these kinds of things are in place for the benefit of the safety of society. And I don't think necessarily that, I don't think at all, quite frankly, that it's a bad thing that somebody has to undergo a random test if they are behind the wheel of a bus or if they're driving a TTC train. And those are important considerations. We need to make sure that the safety of the people in the transit system is paramount. And you know, I'm going to be controversial, Rob, just to kick it off this morning. Why not?
1: No problem.
10: If we're going down this path of complaining and worrying about whether or not we're infringing humans' rights as they drive these things. And I think, especially when it comes to the TTC, we should look at automation. So we can eliminate that risk completely if we end up having a system where there are no operators on the trains.
1: Which happens in other cities actually across North America. So, I mean, it's definitely a conversation. Where does the TTC go from here? Like, if they still want to make sure that their safety-sensitive employees are fit for duty, I mean, if they don't have the randomization of these drug tests and inebriation tests, what do they do?
10: They appeal. Obviously, I mean, the arbitrator makes the decision, but there's always different levels of appeal, and maybe that's where they're going to end up going. I would assume that's where they're going. Look, these things happen in airports. They happen in airlines. They happen in on the oil sands. It's a condition of employment that you undergo random drug and alcohol tests because you're operating heavy machinery. This is not unknown in Canada in terms of a condition of employment. So, as I said, I'm disappointed in the ruling. I'm concerned about it. Sometimes in Canada, Rob, we talked about this yesterday. We like to think that we live in this world where everything is a hypothetical. What happens if and what happens then? But in the reality, we should be trying just to make sure that we're protecting people. And that's kind of where I land when it comes to these issues.
1: Lisa, before I let you go, I want to talk about the fact that Doug Ford and his administration pulled U.S. booze off of all of our shelves here in this province. But now storing the booze is costing upwards of $8 million. And some of it's gone bad as well. Yeah. What do we do here? Do we hold tight and just pay the bill? Or do we eventually just say, okay, this is getting a little expensive. Let's put it back on the shelves.
10: I think the premier's made his decision. He would have a hard time backing down from it and not losing face. He's made it a condition of the tariffs being removed on steel, aluminum, and autos. I can understand his political point. However, I have been concerned for a long time now that the Americans are unaware of our disappointment in how this negotiation and Kuzmin stuff is going. And they're actually kind of surprised. I talked to a California congresswoman, former congresswoman from California, and she said, why are we not selling California Cabernet at your liquor stores? And, you know, very powerful Senator Adam Schiff came out, and he's a big Democrat, and he said, you know, we've got to do something to get the alcohol back on the shelves. It is a large issue, and it is a concerning issue, and now we've got the money. I think $8 million, quite frankly, is a drop in the bucket when it comes to this kind of budget that we have here in Ontario. So I don't think the money is the side of the issue. For me, it is how do you climb down from it and make sure that we get what we bargained for, but at the same time that we're not inflaming people who would be on our side in the United States any further.
1: Yeah. Lisa, always a great chat with you. Thank you for making time for me this morning.
10: You bet, Rob. Take care. Have a cool day.
1: I'll try my best. All right. Lisa Raitt here with Straight Talk, joining us here on Toronto Today. Great insight on a number of different topics. Bounced her around almost everywhere. And aces in the deck across the board. I'd love to hear from you on this. I'm starting to get emails on a number of different topics here. You can hit me up on my email, rob.fay, which is rob.fasinfrankai@chorusholdtheHENT.com. All right, we'll take a break here shortly. We'll go into the newsroom in a second. But when we come back, Canada's got some UFO secrets, apparently. We know what's going on south of the border. The Trump administration starting to open up the files about what's going on at Area 51. But Canada's got a pretty unique history as well. So on the other side, Chris Rutkowski is going to stop by and tell us all about it. But first, let's go into the newsroom and see what Heather Good's working on for 9 this morning.
17: Thanks so much, Rob. Police are investigating after a man with gunshot wounds showed up at a hospital in Scarborough. They say they received calls of gunfire in the area of Tapscott Road and Blackwell Avenue around 2:30 this morning. Police say the man's injuries are not believed to be life-threatening. A sentencing hearing is today for a teenager who killed an elderly woman in Pickering. 83-year-old Eleanor Doney was doing yard work when she was repeatedly stabbed. A 14-year-old boy pleaded guilty to first-degree murder in April. The youth could be sentenced to a maximum of 10 years in prison. France and Spain will face off in the semifinals of the World Cup today. Neither team has lost a match during the tournament. You'll be able to see who comes out on top at FanFest. Gates open at 12:30 for people who have tickets, and the game starts at 3 o'clock. Those stories and more are coming up in the news. Mornings at 9 o'clock.
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1: All right, let's talk about something completely out of left field. Let's maybe even out of this galaxy. Canada's UFO secrets. Yes, disclosing government files on what is happening in our skies. Chris Rutkowski is a Canadian science writer and educator. He is the author of Canada's UFO secrets, disclosing government files on what is happening in our skies. Chris, welcome to the program.
24: Thank you, and glad to be here.
1: Well, I'm glad to have you. And you know what? South of the border, they seem to be getting real loose with their information. What does the latest Pentagon release of UFO files tell us about how governments are handling these cases compared with the past?
24: Well, you know, I have to say that this is the fourth one, and there's nothing really truly exciting in these batches. There's a lot of videos of fuzzy things moving around, but very little data on exactly where they were taken and who took them and what analysis was done. They're sort of throwing out this, you know, like spaghetti thrown at a wall and seeing what people think of it. And you know, many of the documents that were released, we'd actually seen previously. Among them are documents we haven't seen in their entirety. In fact, this latest batch of documents released by the Pentagon includes about 50 documents regarding Canada, specifically objects that were seen off the east coast of Canada back in the 1950s, but also details on something called the Avro. Avro Arrow, of course, was a classic plane that was developed here in Canada, but they also developed a flying saucer that they thought was possible to zip through the skies, developed by the military, and unfortunately never got off the ground, but you know, there's documentation on how they thought it could. So we're getting some insight into how the Americans worked closely with the Canadians back in the 1940s and 1950s, maybe a little different than what's happening now.
1: Our producer, Ed Eliaki, brought up a really interesting question. He goes, everybody knows about Roswell, but does Canada have its own Roswell-like event, or is it just Oak Island?
24: You know, not too far from Oak Island is Shag Harbor, where something was seen by a number of people, including some RCMP officers, zipping through the sky, and then something crashed into the ocean off the coast there. And, you know, it was investigated by the United States in conjunction with Canada, mostly Canada, though, that, in fact, Canadian divers went in to try and find out what was going on. They couldn't find anything in the water, but something was found floating on the surface of the water for a while, eventually dropped to the sky, dropped below the water. And, you know, it's Canada's Roswell in that sense. There's even a UFO museum out at Shag Harbor in Nova Scotia. So we have a kind of a close one like that.
1: What got you into this? I mean, you've been doing this for decades, investigating sightings and government files. What's your passion and what's your love with this?
24: Well, you know, my background's in astronomy. I was always interested in things out there in outer space and the possibility that there's alien life out there somewhere is, in fact, you know, treated very seriously by scientists. And there's some great programs now, but most astronomers agree that there's life out there somewhere. It's getting them here is the problem in terms of understanding of how physics can do it. We don't know how that's possible, but, you know, back in the 1970s when I was an undergrad, my astronomy profs were getting these calls about UFOs, and they didn't want to take them. They thought it was nonsense. So me being a good student tried to suck up to my profs as much as possible, and I said, you know, just give me the photo of the phone calls and I'll investigate for you. And so I did, and I was fascinated. I could explain most what people were seeing, but there were some cases that were a little strange.
1: Chris, with all the technology that's out there now with artificial intelligence and what have you, and just how real it can look, are you scared that the old footage that might be out there is going to get askew with all this new make-believe stuff, and it's really just going to take away from, you know, your life's work as far as really trying to uncover the quote-unquote truth?
24: Well, you know, we are still getting cases being reported even today. Canada has a very good record of reports being filed with the military or Transport Canada, for example, between the 1940s and today. So reports are coming in from pilots who are seeing things that can't be explained, reported to air traffic controllers. So AI isn't necessarily hindering that. As a matter of fact, AI is now being trained by a number of scientists to differentiate between stars, planes, birds, and everything else in the sky and other stuff, kind of ruling it out. So AI is actually helping us in trying to understand what is being seen in the sky.
1: In all of your studies, has Canada actually recovered a crash or a body kind of like the U.S. has?
24: Well, you know, I'm still a little bit dubious about whether the U.S. has. There's a lot of claims that they have. A lot of people have come forward saying, oh, yes, I saw them. I saw photos. Somebody told me they saw them. But nothing really has transpired in that regard. Otherwise, we wouldn't be having this conversation.
1: Yes.
24: But in Canada, you know, there's stories about crashes. I mean, I just mentioned the Shag Harbor one, but nothing was actually recovered. You know, Canada, because it's partners in the United States with NORAD, you know, we've been involved with, for example, the shooting down of whatever it was in the Yukon in 2023 and then later over Lake Huron. And things have been recovered. In fact, we found documents, 500 pages of documents about the process in recovering whatever it was in the Yukon from the Canadian side, but not a single page has been released regarding the American side. So, you know, there is still some issue in terms of people talking about disclosure. Well, the Americans have to step up, but Canadians, we have a fairly good record of what's been seen and, you know, secret reports and of military observers, that type of thing, but not as much from the Americans.
1: Well, Chris, you've been writing about this since the 70s, and you've gained an unparalleled understanding of how this has been handled by government agencies. The book is called Canada's UFO Secrets, Disclosing Government Files on What is Happening in Our Skies. What a pleasure to meet you, and thank you for the conversation today. Let's talk again.
24: Certainly. Thank you.
1: All right. Chris Rutkowski, an author, joining us here when it comes to UFOs. And I know that that conversation is not necessarily for everybody, but it is interesting to see, especially south of the border, how engaged they're getting in this conversation and actually allowing more of this previously undisclosed information to now be readily available to the public, which is only going to fuel the fire, if you will, when it comes to UFOs. It's never been my jam, but at the same time, I can say it is definitely a life's work for some others as well. I do want to get into this. Ontario's naming of ministers whose vehicles would speed. They don't want that stuff public, obviously, as that would reveal travel habits. We've had a lot of people texting about this, saying absolutely unequivocally, members of parliament should have their speeding records made public. You vote them into these positions, and if they're taking advantage of their power, what have you, you want to know. Isaac Callan, Global News reporter's, got the story. Before I get into this any further, let's just recap what it is. Here's a, it's about a minute clip of the story behind why they're trying to keep this from the public.
2: We've obtained documents that show that vehicles assigned to Doug Ford's cabinet ministers have racked up more than $3,300 in fines from the very speed cameras the government is currently rushing to remove. For the last few weeks, Premier Doug Ford has railed against speed cameras. He's talked about how he believes they don't work to slow drivers down. He's called them a cash grab. And he's complained as well that they're too sensitive, saying that they catch drivers who are going 2, 3, 4 kilometers an hour over the limit. What's interesting about the tickets given to his cabinet ministers' vehicles, though, is that none of them fit in that category. The least amount over the limit that those vehicles were recorded going was 11 kilometers an hour. The average violation was 17 kilometers an hour over the limit for those cabinet minister vehicles, and one was clocked doing 70 kilometers an hour in a 40 zone. We also learned around the same time that one cabinet minister vehicle has been recorded by its internal monitoring systems, not speed cameras, doing more than 150 kilometers an hour stunt driving on an Ontario highway. There were 12 incidents where the Ministry of Transportation's internal systems flagged this vehicle going over 150 kilometers an hour, 162 kilometers an hour at one point. The Premier's office suggesting to us that it was the same person on all 12 occasions, that they still work for the government, but they've promised never to do it again. The Premier told us that those speeds were unacceptable, but offered us no details about what's been done since they found out about the speeding.
1: Again, Isaac Callan with the report. I mean, you've got one minister 12 times going over 150 kilometers. Same person. It's not 12 different people. It's one guy. And he simply said that he has promised to not have such a heavy foot. I don't know if that's good enough for you. Into the inbox I go. This one coming from Kevin in Scarborough. So let me get this straight. Regular drivers get hammered by speed cameras, but the government won't even say which minister's vehicles were caught speeding. That sounds like one set of rules for us and another for them. This one from an unsigned texter. If the province is serious about road safety, then why the secrecy? If a minister's car was speeding, name the minister, pay the fine and move on. It shouldn't be this complicated. And the last one, also unsigned, this feels like another case of politicians asking everyone else to follow the rules. Will they keep the details hidden when it comes to their own people involved? Transparency would go a long way here. Continue to bring in the emails. Hit me up, rob.fay@chorusent.com, or you can get me on my socials at robfay, which is R-O-B, F as in Frank, A-I. I think this one's an obvious slam dunk. I mean, if you've got somebody with that many infractions, I don't care if his name's made public or not, but if he's in a public position like that and he's that heavy-footed, maybe his job should be in question. If you can't represent yourself in a vehicle, maybe you're not ready to represent your constituents in your own community, because that's public safety. We're not talking about 2 or 3 clicks over the limit. 12 times this minister has been clocked over 150 kilometers an hour. It's the same person, and he gets off by simply saying, I guess I'll do better. That's it. I guess I'll do better. Okay, speaking of guys that are going to try to do better on the roads, we'll see if they're busy, if they're clear. Let's check those roads with your 640 Toronto Big Trouble Traffic.
3: A big trouble spot for those in Burlington on the westbound QEW at Appleby Line. Look out for a stalled vehicle in the HOV lane. A slight delay behind it from 3rd Line as well. So if you're going west, you can try New Street or Lakeshore instead. 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I'm Miles Marcus, 640 Toronto.
1: All right, buckle up if you're not already, because it's going to be hot today. Sunny with a high of 37. Humidex is going to go up to 46. The UV index is at 9. Tonight, a little bit of wind, which might bring some gentle reprieve, a low down to a modest 25. Tomorrow, it's going to be hot as well. Not quite as hot as today. Mix of sun and cloud with a little chance of showers, 30%. High of 32. Humidex is going to get it to 34. Thursday, sunny at a high of 31. And get this, it is 25 degrees at 8:45 in the morning, and it feels like 32. Coming up, Brad Smith will join me to look at what's coming up on his show, and we'll do a crossover next.
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1: Welcome back to the program. Final segment before we pass the baton forward to No BS with Brad Smith, who will join me shortly. I was just scouring Twitter. This is amazing. In Vancouver, the mayor out there, Ken Sim, at one point wanted to remove the Vancouver Park Board. He wanted to do it himself, I guess. And now he's saying he is not going to go after the Park Board. If anything, he wants to win it in their upcoming election. So he and his cronies are out there behind the podium talking about how they're going to recalibrate here. And then the Park Board guy, who's out front of Kitsilano Pool, this is one of these things where everybody's arguing about their online reservation system, does a press conference. It is Speedo. And Brendan Basiovaski, who I guess is the head of the Park Board, he's a pretty ripped guy. Like, he looks the part, but he's out there at a Speedo. The only problem is the other spokesperson looks exactly like Jim Leahy from the Trailer Park Boys. So you've got the shirtless Brendan Basiovaski, and then this old dude that's wearing like the cop glasses and he's bald on the top and he's got the plaid dress shirt, and he looks exactly like Leahy and Randy from the Trailer Park Boys. So this morning, instead of anybody in Vancouver on the West Coast talking about this online reservation system at Kitsilano Pool, everybody's rehashing their best Trailer Park Boys scenarios, which is incredible to me because it's so stupid what's going on the West Coast in Vancouver. The City Hall and the Park Board kind of fighting for power and whatever, and just a complete boneheaded move. Like, who's the communications person in that situation that says, hey, I know, let me set up a podium and I'll bring out a guy that looks like Jim Leahy, and then Brendan Basiovaski or whatever his name is comes out in a Speedo. Oh, Brad Smith, I don't know about you, man, but somebody's got to tackle that comms person because it was comical.
0: Trailer Park Boys, first thing in the morning, when I saw the picture that we were talking about, I just wanted to turn into bubbles and go, wow, holy, if I was jacked like that guy, I would never wear clothes either.
1: Wow. Oh, he is jacked. I will say this, doesn't look like Randy very much, aside from the fact that he wasn't wearing a shirt, but it just goes to show you, like I said last week, they had, what did they have Olivia Chow doing? Oh, they had her doing the
0: probably the
1: Ronaldo,
0: Macarena or something.
1: And it just looks terrible. And I don't knock Olivia Chow for that, but I do say at certain points, whoever the communications person is, just pull her aside and be like, hey, probably not going to be a good look on social media. Maybe just say you got a bum knee or something. Like, just blame it on the knee. But these politicians keep doing stupid stuff. I mean, you got Pierre Poilievre, his all white rhinestone cowboy, as you said. I don't know. It's all on the communications people. They're trying to fit in, and it just makes them look even dumber.
0: Listen, I mean, if Canada's not anything but progressive, and when you look at either the Speedo clad Vancouver announcement or what goes on, listen, Mayor Chow, I'll give her. Should I give her a little break? I shouldn't give her a break. She's run the city absolutely to hell. But she does try to put out a good front-facing, you know, image towards the public. Does it take away from the actual policies that are going on? Yes, because when tough times are happening, we're seeing her dancing around. But, listen, I know that there's a lot of people that are talking on the radio between you and me right now that have a very big affinity for what's going on in Vancouver. But, like, BC seems to be, from the East Coast side of things, the test pilot for all the crazy that comes east. So, we can just expect within the next 10 days that someone will be out here at the waterfront in downtown Toronto and be in a Speedo for another announcement, too. Maybe Billy Bishop Airport will be fully announced in a Speedo and a captain's hat.
1: Let's hope not.
0: We can merge the village people all together and then do a public announcement with everybody.
1: It wasn't, you know what, it's funny, and I don't want to spend too much time on this,
0: nope,
1: Brad, but
0: no worries.
1: It wasn't even the guy in the Speedo. It was the dude that came out beside him that looked exactly like Jim Leahy, like to the glasses and the balding head.
0: I love how your mind goes to Trailer Park Boys and not to the guy who's 6'3", jacked in the back going, why are you standing there in
1: dude, if I had a body like his, I'd probably wear a Speedo too in front of the cameras, but it was, like I said, it was the perfect pairing, and I thought, dude, if I'm a communications guy, I'm just sitting there doing a facepalm thinking, God, I don't even want to open my phone right now.
0: Help us all right now, please.
1: Hey, I want to switch gears because I know that we've talked about it this morning, but I'd love to get your thought on this. This TTC employees who no longer have to take random drug and alcohol tests, they, you know, violation of their rights and whatever, this coming from an arbitrator. But when you're operating a public vehicle that's commuting people around this town, I got to think that that's a bad move. Am I wrong?
0: No, God, no. You're completely on point. It's the least that you can do. I mean, we're already having issues. Listen, the TTC got their biggest, big up ever the last month with the FIFA World Cup and how excellent they ran. But they've been dealing with a public safety issue forever on the outside with travelers and passengers. And not only that, but in their terminals as well. So if you're now taking away the confidence of that person going into a TTC location in the driver's ability, and that's not to say that the drivers are getting loaded or drinking or smoking marijuana or stuff like that before the process of driving or conducting the trains, but in effect, having that in place puts the rider in a mental security spot where they can go, well, at least I don't have to worry about that. And the problem is when you drop the parameters around that, well, there are people in society, as we, you know, reference with Hank and Zygna, our crime reporter, former police inspector here, there is a percentage of society that will take advantage of these rules if they do drop.
1: Yeah, it's one of those things that I read it and I'm like, boy,
0: it's crazy.
1: That's not going to last for long. Earlier in the show, we were talking about top Tom Cruise movie of all time.
0: Come on now. What's yours?
1: See, that's, I was going to say one, something, right? From the Mission Impossible ones. I loved Rain Man. I mean, I'm kind of the weird guy, but of his top five grossing movies, four of them are Mission Impossibles.
0: Yeah.
1: And then Top Gun Maverick, not the original, but the sequel, did $1.6 billion. I mean, he's always going to be Maverick to me.
0: Listen, I am like an avid movie watcher. When I got my job on Breakfast Television in 2012, I was so pumped because I was the entertainment guy, and I grew up, and I still to this day, I watch watch a movie a day. I love movies. And I am very critical when it comes to saying a perfect movie. I think Jerry Maguire is a perfect movie. I'm not saying it's the greatest Tom Cruise movie of all time, but I'm saying front to back, you don't remove a scene out of that entire movie. But when I think about the greatest Tom Cruise movie of all time, it's not even where he's starring. It is Tropic Thunder, which is one of the funniest movies ever made. And his role as Les Grossman, you know, the fat-armed, he's got these big old fat forearms on him, the bald head, he's this Hollywood executive that's just cutthroat. I thought that was possibly, outside of Will Ferrell in a couple cameo movies, one of the greatest cameos of all time.
1: You know, a lot of people are panning Cocktail. I've had a couple people say, no, you know what, Cocktail. I thought Cocktail was great.
0: Cocktail is a great movie. Oh, you know what? Shot in Toronto. I actually interviewed Tom Cruise on the red carpet for Edge of Tomorrow, which was the movie with Emily Blunt, where it was like Groundhog Day, but the action movie. Unbelievable movie. But we were talking about filming Cocktail in Toronto. He goes, you know what? I love Toronto. They were filming in the old nightclub district on Richmond Street here in all the old abandoned warehouses. And if you actually watch that movie back, like, you know, I think our minds through the Marvel atmosphere has been trained for dopamine movies. And so a lot of those old movies are so slow they don't last. That one actually stands up. But this new movie, Digger, I can't wait for it. Because it's like the Les Grossman comedy role that everyone's been waiting for. But now it's filmed by an Academy Award winning director for Birdman and The Revenant.
1: By the way, my claim to fame is I interviewed Master T.
0: Oh, yes.
1: Yes.
0: Come on. I just saw
1: Tom Cruise.
0: I just saw Mastro Fresh West is on Canada's Amazing Race. And I was like, man, let the backbone slide on Canada.
1: Hold on. Maestro Fresh West is on Canada's what?
0: Yeah.
1: He's on Amazing Race?
0: Amazing Race just launched. I'm like a huge Amazing Race guy. And he was on the first episode. And I go, wait, Let Your Backbone Slide is going to be on Amazing Race? Let's go.
1: Hey, by the way, I have his jacket from his first video, Let Your Backbone Slide.
0: Stop it.
1: This is a true story. It's in my global news bio, which is amazing to me. Of all of the things they could have put me in, they put me in the Maestro Fresh West jacket, and then they edited it. They took out the word groove. It says the conductor in small font, and it says groove across the front. But I guess some power that be at Global said, oh, we can't put groove on the front of the jacket. So now it just looks like I'm wearing a big smock.
0: Did we?
1: This is my national picture, and it literally looks like I'm from the Mamas and Papas.
0: But
1: it's actually, before the airbrushing, was Maestro Fresh West's jacket from Let Your Backbone Slide.
0: I think we just became best friends. I swear to God, during my entertainment career, I interviewed Master Fresh West, and God, the maestro is everything that you want him to be. This cool, calm, smooth, suave, demeanored guy who just, you're like, okay, of course you started the hip hop revolution in Canada. Look at you. You're just everything. Yeah. And now that I know that your picture, I got to Google this while we're on air. What do I Google quick?
1: Oh, just put in Rob Fay red jacket.
0: Here we go.
1: Come up right away. But no, what's funny is the people at Global.
0: Let's go, Rob Fay.
1: Well, okay. So they had it where they took out the groove. And then they're like, hey, he's got a new show. Let's Photoshop his jacket and make it blue. But we're not going to put the words back. Oh, it's brutal.
0: It's amazing.
1: Okay. Like, God bless the staff in the background, but they did me dirty that one. I literally look like Grimace that's taking a 15-minute break from my McDonald's shift. Like, they couldn't have done me dirtier if they tried.
0: No, you don't. I just, you know, having this conversation, it kind of brings up the nostalgia, and sometimes, you know, and talking to you, it goes, you just sit here and realize, well, how lucky we are to interview some of the coolest people that randomly 10 or 15 or 20 years later, you can just bring up, oh my God, remember that moment when?
1: I do. I definitely do. All right. No BS with Brad Smith is coming up next. Brad, thank you for the conversation.
0: Let me do
1: as
0: a
1: always.
0: Quick plug, because we've got Mr. Wonderful Kevin O'Leary coming on at 11:20, because, you know, the economy's tough right now, and he's got some ways for people, even in this tough economy, to make some cash. And I love it. Why not? Let's ask the rich guy how to be rich.
1: Nah, he's the richest of the rich. I love it. Okay. Now, Brad, I will see you tomorrow.
0: Yes, sir.
1: Okay. I'm Rob Fay. This has been Toronto Today with Greg Brady, back bright and early tomorrow. Enjoy the day.
17: Global News. It's 25 degrees, but feels like 33 at 9 o'clock. I'm Heather Good. Two early morning shootings. A heat record could be broken today. And two undefeated teams face off at the World Cup. But first, let's get you moving. 10, check 640 Toronto. Big trouble traffic.
3: A big trouble spot is the closure of the Ford Drive ramp to the westbound QEW continues for construction, so enter via Enrail Windsor. And once you're on the west QEW, watch out for a stalled vehicle at Appleby Line in the HOV lane. Also look out for delays from Third Line. In that case, you can instead go west on the Lakeshore. When the pressure's on, a good partner helps you stay the course. Listen to Let's Bring It In, a pep talk series for purpose investments, now on Spotify or Apple Music. Those are the big trouble traffic spots right now. I'm Miles Marcus, 640 Toronto.
17: One person has been shot in Scarborough. Police say they were called to the area of Tapscott Road and Blackwell Avenue around 2:30 this morning. Global's Victoria Famia has more.
8: We are across from the Malvern Town Centre here in Scarborough. We're actually just right by an apartment building. It's where the police scene is set up, just behind me here. Now, we can confirm police have told us that one person was injured with what appears to be gunshot wounds. Have a look. The police scene is still quite active behind me. Police have a perimeter set up around a section of Tapscott Road just outside of an apartment building. Forensic Identification Services are a part of this investigation. As you can see, they are on scene this morning. Police say evidence of firearm discharge was found in the area of Tapscott Road and Blackwell Avenue.
17: About an hour after that shooting, police responded to gunshots in the Jane and Finch area. Paramedics tell Global News that one person was shot and has serious injuries, but police say they are not aware of that. A candlelight vigil has been held to honor the victims of the deadly shooting at the Salsa on St. Clair Festival. Last night, a crowd gathered outside St. Matthew's United Church, where there was a sacred fire prayers and a moment of silence. Organizers say they wanted to do something to help people collectively grieve what happened on the weekend.
9: What is it that causes a person to reach for a lethal weapon? What is it? What lack of human worth inside? And that made me realize we got a lot of work to do. We got a lot of love to keep seeding. We really, really do.
17: On Saturday, gunfire rang out and two men were killed and five others were injured. Toronto's police chief says the shooting was targeted. No one has been arrested. A teenager who killed a grandmother in Pickering will be sentenced today. In May of last year, 83-year-old Eleanor Doney was raking leaves on her front lawn when she was repeatedly stabbed. A passerby found her. A 14-year-old boy pleaded guilty to first-degree murder in April. He told the court he had an urge to kill and threatened violence in a group chat with friends before Doney was stabbed to death. He was also suspended from school a day before the murder for bringing a knife to class. The youth could be sentenced to a maximum of 10 years in prison, but only 6 can be spent in custody. We could get hit with record-breaking heat today. Toronto will see a high of 37 degrees, and that doesn't include the humidity. The hottest July 14th on record was in 1995, when the mercury rose to 36.8 degrees. The city remains under a heat warning. The heat isn't going to stop soccer fans from watching World Cup action outdoors. France and Spain face off in the semifinals today. Neither team has lost a match during the tournament. Gates will open at FanFest at 12:30 for people who have tickets, or you can go to Nathan Phillips Square for a view party. The game starts at 3 o'clock. A look at the forecast from the Global News Weather Center. Clearing this morning, windy at times, a high 37, the humidex 45, the UV index very high. So make sure you put on some sunscreen. Tonight, clear, windy, a low of 5. Tomorrow, a mix of sun and clouds, small chance of showers late in the afternoon, a high of 32. It's going to feel like 34. And Thursday, sunny and getting up to 31 degrees. Right now, it's 25 degrees, but feels like 33 in downtown Toronto. I'm Heather Good. 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
10: From 9 till noon, he's here. If you don't know Brad, you're lucky. My bro is here with you. He's here to f*** up. Or could it be people?

Tuesday, everybody. Thank you so much for joining me. You could be anywhere, but you're choosing to be here right now, and I appreciate it. On this, what is a muggy morning in downtown Toronto as we shoot from the Chorus Building, and whether you're listening live locally, Toronto, London, Ontario, all over Ontario, or on the iHeartRadio crap. That's how it's starting. On the iHeartRadio app all across Canada, it's not crap. It's actually one of the better apps that you can use. I appreciate you. This is so fun for me to announce because yesterday we were $2,200. 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Well, the show yesterday, thank you to everybody who donated. We've passed our goal of $2,500. And it was all because you asked for the intro songs, the Wait What songs, our new Eurovision fake submission song, Con Mancarney, which, you know, I'm pretty sure if we did submit it to Eurovision, we could get in. It's just I need to find a country singer to fill in for the AI voice to the beautiful lyrics I wrote. But thanks to you, we

CBS.com. But like, I just want to say from the bottom of my heart, thank you so much. You know, when you think about that, and I almost hate regurgitating the line 2.2 million people in food insecurity that are using food banks, and 700,000 of those are children. But every little bit counts. And in this tough time, when we speak about the economy all the time, about watching how much we're spending, yesterday I had Martin Pelche on to talk about, you know, what do we pull back on first in an economy so we can regulate our finances? And I think of all of you who donated, I'm just so like honored to be in a spot where we can do this together. Like, that's what a community does. It helps out people in need, even when you yourself might even be in need. Like, when they talk about Canada not having a defined culture, and people say that often, I think one of the very, like, one of the biggest things that gets underplayed is how generous we can be, even when we're in situations where we would probably need that generosity in return. So thank you to everybody who donated once again. But just a little FIFA update for anybody who's still watching, which is most of the world. Maybe Canada dropped off a little bit, but France and Spain play today at 3 p.m. in the semifinals to see who plays the winner of England and Argentina. And you know what? I mean, there's a lot of controversy going into this one because Spain's former prime minister came out and he's being called racist because he was like, yeah, no, looking forward to playing France, except for that France doesn't have any French-born players. And you're like, buddy, it's international soccer. People move around. What's going on with this? But it's a whole other argument because, well, gosh, FIFA seems to be like the NFL now. You just can't watch it and have fun and bet on it without it feeling like it's a little bit rigged. But I digress as we head into a banger of a show on Tuesday as I get ready to pop out of the studio after today and drive back to Montreal, see my parents, get some stuff done in Montreal. So we'll be taking a little bit of a road show for the Wednesday, Thursday, Friday. And gosh, you guys are lucky because it's going to be really professional. Live from my parents' basement, it's Brad Smith, the No BS Show. But I have to talk about this. I'm one of those people who grew up like a lot of people. And when I grew up like a lot of people, but I love Tom Cruise. And when I was growing up, there was a big division on, is Tom Cruise an actor? Is he an action star? Is he a Hollywood movie icon? Or is he just that guy who is just in great movies that do well and we don't know why? And that debate doesn't seem to be around anymore, after he essentially saved the entire movie industry. Or that's what Hollywood claims themselves. Because Hollywood was on life support during the streaming wars, going into COVID. We had endless, superhero fatigue from every single Marvel movie that came out. And everyone's like, is there ever going to be a movie again that isn't just solely based on 15 A-list actors dressing up as comic book characters? And listen, I love those movies, but when Tom Cruise came out with Top Gun, the sequel, Maverick, everyone was like, is this needed? Are you going to ruin Top Gun? Sequels are always a very dicey thing to present to a movie audience, but guess what? Top Gun Maverick didn't just make a sequel. Again, it saved the entire movie industry. Over $1.5 billion worldwide. Packed IMAX screens all across North America and globally. And now Tom Cruise is coming out and he is back swinging. He's going for the fences in an era where everything's either a sequel like Top Gun was, you know, an ingrained audience, or a Marvel movie or something else that's a remake, a reboot, or a rebirth of. He's coming out with a new movie called Digger, and he's on a international press tour for it. And one of the people he stopped by was one of my new broadcasting heroes in the last 5 years. His name is Pat McAfee. If you don't know who he is, he's on ESPN. He's got a very interesting story, McAfee does, about starting, obviously he's like an NFL punter who's probably going to be in the Hall of Fame. And for punting, that is outrageous. But he started this YouTube channel with his friends using his money from the NFL that he gained. Then through his streaming and how big it got, ESPN licensed him. He signed one of the biggest deals in TV history to bring a sports show on multi-platform. So it streams on YouTube.

0: YouTube, and it's on ESPN. He's getting any guest he wants. Tom Cruise pops on the show. And just the list of things that make me love Tom Cruise sometimes is when you talk to him personally. I've interviewed him in 2014 at a red carpet here in Toronto. And God, like, the guy is just full of energy. And where people think that it's like all made up and phony, like, it, no, he's just that intense about things and he loves it. He spent literally, when you're only supposed to have 30 seconds on these red carpets, he spent 3 or 4 minutes talking to me about theaters in Toronto and shooting the movie Cocktail back in the 80s in Toronto and how much he loved it. But yesterday he's on Pat McAfee and he's talking about how he personally sets goals, because you got to think, what does Tom Cruise have for goals? He's accomplished everything. But this is what he was saying.
1: Always setting goals for myself my whole life. Even as a kid, I had goals. And you know what it's like? Like, sometimes you don't share your dreams, your goals with people, because sometimes it's so outrageous that it's okay. Like, you don't want to hear their comments. And I always have many goals. So when I accomplish something, I already have a list of goals lined up there.
0: And I love that, right? Because you're already planning your next steps. You're already planning your next steps. But in those steps, there must be a lot of things that you're going through during the process that you don't know. Because when we have goals, it's stuff we haven't achieved, stuff that we don't know how to accomplish. And he furthered by saying this.
1: And I don't know what I don't know. And that's okay. And there's always, like, I can always learn. And I remember I thought, I'm going to dedicate everything. And that's it. Like, good or bad, whatever people think, I know that I did everything I could. And that's what I've dedicated my life to.
0: And I love that mentality, because it's something that I've tried to attach myself to. Because when I was in the CFL, I didn't know what I wanted to do after football. You're sitting there at Queen's University getting a history degree. And you're like, people are like, what do you want to do? And I'm like, I don't know. My history degree makes me good at Jeopardy. Can I apply for Jeopardy? Funny story I did when I lived in LA. But the new movie coming out is called Digger. And Digger is supposedly going to set the world on fire, because it's this crazy, eccentric black comedy that's also directed by Alejandro Iñárritu, who did The Revenant with Leonardo DiCaprio, Birdman with Michael Keaton, the old Batman, won a couple Academy Awards for those. And so let's listen to a little bit of the Digger trailer.
2: You know, one day you're a cat.
3: 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Come on, sweetheart.
2: Or a king. Next day, you're just ashes in a box.
3: How long would you say she has?
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5: Mr. Rockwell, my name is Sandy Clarkson.
6: Yeah, Sandy.
7: How you been, buddy?
6: You're the man with the 5 foot crack. Now, a glacier over there in Greenland, it shifts 5 feet. Now, this desk in front of me is bigger than 5 feet.
5: But Mr. Rockwell...
6: My dick is a tenth of that size. What do you want me to shut down a billion-dollar platform over something that's 10 times the size of my dick?
0: Tom Cruise plays Digger Rockwell, a larger-than-life oil tycoon who unleashes disaster and then has to prove he's humanity's savior before it all blows up. Unrecognizable transformation. Like, Tom Cruise, used to seeing him jacked and sprinting down every single movie he's ever been on. But this reminds me of Tom Cruise in Tropic Thunder, obviously the Les Grossman character, who was so funny. One of the greatest cameos of all time, with those big old forearms dancing and also just dropping lines like this.
8: This is Les Grossman. Who is this?
9: This is Flaming Dragon.
8: Okay, Flaming Dragon. Face. First, take a big step back and literally your own face. Now, I don't know what kind of pan-Pacific power play you're trying to pull here, but Asia Jack is my territory. So whatever you're thinking, you better think again. Otherwise, I'm going to have to head down there, and I will rain down on a godly firestorm upon you. You're going to have to call the United Nations and get a binding resolution to keep me from destroying you. I am talking scorched earth, mother. I will massacre you. I will you up.
0: Like, there was plans that there was going to be a spinoff of this movie because people were shocked about Tom Cruise being this type of person. And now we get to see him. And this launches in theaters on October 2nd, which is actually my birthday. So it might make an absolutely amazing birthday present to go back to the theaters and see Tom Cruise and see if he can do the impossible. Bring people back to the theater again. I'm going to put in an early hunch and say, of course he's going to. Because again, it's not just North America and our domestic market. It's a global thing, right? The global box office. And Tom Cruise is still probably the top one or two biggest draws in the entire world. But again, we got a banger of a show today for you. Everything is packed. We've got Mr. Wonderful Kevin O'Leary coming on later. And before I get to break here, I just want to remind you that Kevin O'Leary might be coming on to tell you how to, you know, activate your financial capabilities and potential in this market. But we forget that he's not only a star of Dragon's Den, Shark Tank, and a wealthy industrialist, but Kevin O'Leary also starred in Marty Supreme, that was up for an Oscar. This was him in one of the craziest acting roles ever.
7: Win or lose, you get nothing. And by the way, I wonder how you're going to get home because you're not getting on my plane.
10: It doesn't matter, okay? Unless you're planning on shutting down the event, we got nothing to discuss.
7: You think it's that simple?
10: Yeah, I do.
7: Let me explain to you. I was born in 1601. I'm a vampire. I've been around forever. I've met many Marty Mouses over the centuries. Some of them crossed me, some weren't straight, they weren't honest. And those are the ones that are still here. You go out and win that game, you're going to be here forever too. You'll never be happy. You will never be happy.
0: You'll never be happy. He'll join us at 11:20, but after the break, a new documentary right now, a wild new documentary claiming that clownfish can change sexes, gay penguins are parents, and bonobo monkeys are matriarchs, that prove that queerness and gender diversity are totally natural. It's second nature, pushing the idea that humans are just like animals, debunking the binary truths. Is this science or just activist projection? We're going to take a deep dive into this one after, because it'll even get juicier when I play some clips from an interview from a very famous Canadian star after the break who is narrating it. It's no BS. I'm Brad Smith. It's Tuesday. Stick with me. 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Let's get to the roads with 640 Toronto. It's big trouble traffic.
11: A lot of earlier big trouble spots have cleared away, but we still have construction in Oakville, closing the Ford Drive ramp to the westbound QEW, so enter the westbound lanes from Royal Windsor. Meanwhile, in Durham Region, the Lake Ridge ramps to the eastbound 407 are closed for road work, so you can go east on Highway 7 instead. 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Those are the big trouble traffic spots right now. I'm Miles Marcus, 640.
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0: All right, this is a weird one for me because, listen, I love anything entertainment, and I have no issues with anybody and how they live their personal life whatsoever. I don't care. As long as you're happy and you're a good human being, that's all that I care about. But Elliot Page is a Canadian-born actor, and Elliot narrates this documentary called Second Nature, and it's coming out. And you might know Elliot from Juno or Inception, but since those movies, Elliot has transitioned himself from female, biological female, into male. And this film, Second Nature, claims that animal behaviors like clownfish sex changes, same-sex bird parenting, and bonobo matriarchies prove that human queerness and gender diversity in the animal world proves that the entire animal world, including us, by this documentary, are natural, debunking myths of binary biology. But is that projection? Because this was Elliot Page yesterday on a podcast talking about the movie itself and his thoughts on what might be a myth in society, but is something that we take as truth. Here's the first clip.
1: In terms of looking at nature as if it's some sort of cis heteropatriarchal structure is absurd, and that this, you know, gender binary that we've created is nothing but a quaint little myth.
0: Right. And there's a lot to go down because biological sex is defined by gametide production as small sperm or large ova and remains essentially a binary process for mammals to reproduce, or mammals wouldn't exist. But the same sex behaviors that exist often serve as bonding strategies for animals, very famously left out of this documentary, but they're framed here as a queer or trans to apply them to social metrics so that we can talk as if they are the same in the animal kingdom as they are in the human world. This is the second clip where he talks about what the documentary reveals.
1: What we have been taught in school in regards to these structures, men being superior, women being inferior, you know, submissive or what have you, it being this, yes, heterosexual existence is just completely false.
0: Here's the issue that I have with this. I wasn't even going to do this as a topic, but when you have this coming out and it had so many impressions, I think the actual clip that I just played at, over 2 million impressions on social media, on TikTok, Instagram, and X. And when we talk about this myth of this structure that we live in society and using an animal documentary to define the animal kingdom and putting humans within it, you just have to say out loud that humans differ, right? Based on our sentientness. Our sentience lets us choose what we do as human beings. We are right now we're at historically low fertility rates, like well below birth replacement, around 1.6 in the United States and just a little bit higher in Canada. Because what? Our culture and our economics and I would argue our individualism and our newfound social media narcissism has led us down to this me over us situation. We've deliberated that over time. Like when you think about it, like the demographic right now of people not wanting to have kids, if we believe in evolutionary theory, like take Darwin's theory, well, that would put us at 4.5 billion years of this Earth cycle, of which humans have existed for such a small speck of time. But that would mean that this generation choosing not to have kids would be the first in their line that dates back, what, 500 to a million years, to not have children and choose to not have children. Animals, they don't deliberate their way out of their line. They might have these associations, but they all had to procreate to get to where they are now. So the entire structure of the documentary that they're pushing is just, I don't know for what. And then to create this idea that we live in a faux submissive structure where men are superior, women aren't, it's not. You're just ignoring historical facts. When you talk about like the fields of how evolution got to where we are now. Like, we can't avoid the stats when we talk about the fields that run society. Like, 98% of men are roofers. I feel like Jordan B. Peterson going on this, and I'm not a huge into Jordan B. Peterson. I have nothing wrong with him. I'm just not a guy that I watch his content a lot. But 98% of men are roofers. 97% of men are carpenters. 96% of men are electricians. 96% of plumbers are men. 94% of firefighters. It's like the society runs based on structures that evolved this way, and that's not saying that women can't be activated in those roles. It's just the roles that we've taken in society that have always stood the test of time. So when you see something like this come out, you know, the Second Nature documentary, and it's pushing that we're running this myth that the animal kingdom is all the same way. We're all here because we came from mom and dad, all of us. Like, that's just a fact that you can't get over. And so when I look at this and I see this, I go, I got to play this clip because this is what's being pushed out. And this is what's being indoctrinated into people, is that we live in a society that we don't understand. And this is a better way to understand it through animals who have these connections. Well, they're still around because they, regardless of these connections between the same sex, they still have to be intimate, to have to procreate so that we can all be here. And it's a very frightening thing. And I'm actually getting somebody on next week to talk about the low fertility, low birth rates, and what society has felt over the last 30 years. And this push away from the traditional family. And I don't mean traditional in the sense of the 1950s. I'm not talking about anybody being a Leave It to Beaver or Joan Cleaver. You know, I'm not ever getting into that phase. But where we are now deserves conversations about how we got here and why people are choosing not to have kids. I, being one of those people who fell into that for the last, 15 years. I have to do me. I have to be the best version of me. And now I would, retrospect, in hindsight, with my age and my development and possibly my maturation process, look back and go, oh, okay, every generation has figured it out, no matter how hard the times were, no matter whether there was war, instability, economic instability. You know, we talk about a crisis right now. We're not of the economy. We're not talking about in the, mid 80s to early 90s. There was a severe mortgage rate crisis where people were building homes and then suddenly had to sell them right away and lost everything, because we're talking about mortgage rates over 20%. There's always something. There's always a reason not to have kids, but we'll have that conversation next week. But one conversation I can't wait to get to, and when I saw this post yesterday on one of my favorite people to come on the show, Sylvain Charlebois, the food professor, we talk about beef, what, for the last 9 months, 6 months I've been doing the show, the 3 months I was filling in. We talk about beef. I'm like, there's got to be something going on here. Well, your steak dinner might be a total ripoff. Big meat packers just got caught in a price-fixing scheme, allegedly rigging the game on your burgers, your ribs, your prime cuts. Well, you get crushed at the checkout. Is this true? If so, I feel somewhat vindicated. It's No BS. I'm Brad Smith. I'll be back with the great Sylvain Charlebois, the food professor, after the break.
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0: Listen, grocery prices have got us all feeling the crunch right now. Well, here's something that you might actually go, wait, what? If you've listened to me over the last 6 months that this show has been launched, I've talked a lot about food and specifically about beef with our next guest. But in early July, nearly $8 million national class action settlement dropped over allegations of price fixing in the beef industry. One of the world's biggest meat giants is coughing up about $7.5 million. National Beef, another $500,000. They deny any wrongdoing, of course, but Canadians who bought beef since 2015 could be eligible for a piece of it. Are you kidding me? This comes off the heels of a bread price fixing scandal that I've talked to our next guest about a bunch of times. So I'm going to invite him in. It is the very famous, the very well-loved on X and Twitter and social media. A very different form of communication for you these days now that your empirical data has caused so much chaos, but it is the food professor, Sylvain Charlebois. Sly, what's going on?
14: Good. Things are well. I'm actually at the cottage this week, relaxing, and I'm off to a golf tournament, raising money for a good cause for an hospital foundation here in the Laurentians. So looking forward to it.
0: Good for you, because I know how hard you work and how often you're on the road. So it's always nice to wind down, especially in the summer when you got some nice weather. But like, break this down for me, because I had people yelling at me, oh, it's conspiracy. These cows are killing the world. I had a guest on last week who told me, well, cows aren't the problem. It's the process of how we raise the cows. But now you're telling me that the beef price is fixed and there's actually a settlement to prove it. Is this true?
14: Well, to prove beyond reasonable doubt that beef prices are fixed is hard to do.
0: Yes.
14: They didn't accomplish that. All they did was similar to what we saw in the U.S. The White House actually went after beef packers, and the same thing happened. Instead of going to courts, open up the books, because you do realize that GBS, Cargill, those are two massive companies, but they're privately owned. So we don't know about their margins. We don't know anything about their sales. We know a little bit about their sales and revenues, but that's basically it.
0: Because they're not publicly traded, right?
14: That's right. Okay. That's right. So unlike maple leaf, for example, so if you go to court, you're going to have to really show beyond reasonable doubt there's no abuse. So they always avoid that and they write checks. In the U.S., GBS, and by the way, GBS is owned by, it's out of Brazil. Their revenues are about $87 billion. They slaughter, listen to this, Brad, they slaughter one animal in five on Earth. That company is massive.
0: Stop it.
14: Massive. Okay. So $8 million is nothing to them. And so they gladly go and settle out of court, not admitting guilt. But let me tell you, it's very little money because every one of us, when you go to a grocery store, 40% of all our money spent at the grocery store is spent on animal protein. So dairy and meat counter, both. And so $8 million is absolutely nothing. But do I have my doubts about price fixing? I've been saying it for years. When the bread story came out, that was back in 2017, I got suspicious about a few verticals, and beef was one of them. Absolutely.
0: Right, because I look at the history. I was just looking at the graph of beef, and where other foods fluctuate so much, even within the what you call the outside aisles, the fresh and the good stuff, beef has steadily been on the increase with very little kind of like break in the action for consumers. And when I look at what you posted last night, where it says, we expect to see more class action lawsuits in the food industry related to alleged collusion in price fixing. This is likely just the beginning, as elevated food inflation over the past several years has drawn unprecedented public legal and regulatory scrutiny to food. So when these people go to court, like essentially to open the books, like it's a better than not chance. If you were to look at the books of a private company that's making $87 billion, there'll probably be some irregularities, allegedly, I'll say, at the end of that.
14: Yeah, no, absolutely. And I actually had dinner with the CEO of GBS in Ireland just a month ago.
0: Stop it.
14: And yeah, absolutely. He is from Cork, Ireland, and the event, the conference where I was speaking is in Cork. So they wanted to honor him. So he was there and he basically told me during dinner, well, there's not much money to be made in cattle and beef. And of course, he can say that because we don't have access to his books. Needless to say that I do believe that there's something going on there. Portions of increases we can explain at the lab. Like we can explain there's low inventories. Things are really tight in the cattle industry. We don't expect prices to stabilize until 2027. But there are some cuts, Brad. Now, I'm not talking about ground beef. I'm talking about other cuts.
0: Yes, sir.
14: There are other cuts where prices have been just outrageous and beyond comprehension. Because, I mean, at some point, you basically say, well, at that price, nobody's going to buy. But people are still buying.
0: I was just about to say, because the issue is with beef, as you look at the history of it, it's not like we're not consuming. It's not like we're consuming less of it. It's just the price has gone up and people have adapted towards it because those who are accustomed to having it in their diet, they will pay the price for it because they know, like, I'll put this in personal context. Like, I know how healthy it is for me and how it makes me feel. And if I go off that diet without steak or without having enough beef per week, how much it changes my mood structure, but I'll still pay that extra dollar for it. But now when you say this, I go, well, there's got to be something to this. One, maybe because it's a little conspiratorial that it is one of the healthiest ingredients you can put in your body. But two, if people are willing to pay for it, the prices will still go up. Like that's capitalism, and it's in a lot of bad senses.
14: And that's why, I mean, collusion is always a hard one to prove, because at the end of the day, when you go to the grocery store and you agree to pay a certain price for a certain product,
0: yes,
14: you're basically agreeing. And so you're accepting market conditions, whether they are artificial or not, whether they're manipulated or not, you are accepting the price. And so that's why these things are a little ridiculous. In the bread price fixing scandal, which happened between 2001 and 2015 in Canada, there was hardcore evidence of emails and discussions and people in meetings. And that's how they were able to unpack all of this. But Brad, the investigation by the Competition Bureau on bread is still going on.
0: How long has it been?
14: After 11 years. Why do you think lawyers are after these companies? It's much faster. It's much faster to get money, settle something, send out a message. The Competition Bureau is taking forever to look at into these things. Whereas in the U.S., President Trump basically decided last year, you know what, we're going to go after Packers. They got a settlement. Same thing going on here. So we're basically replicating what's going on in the U.S. right now.
0: I don't want to say it's terrifying to me, but it is not. It's something that I almost expect this day and age when you look at what we're going through right now. And it's like, okay, I get understanding, like, if you are, let's just say this, I'm going to play a fictional game. You don't have to play along with me. But if we did look at a private company, we don't know the books, and you're going, well, if I keep increasing my price and my demand doesn't go down, well, then the economic model tells me to keep pushing up. And when you look at the people going, yeah, but there's a price point that I can't afford. And I think that that's where we are right now, being a guy who does eat, you know, 5 steaks a week and who does do it the cost effective way too, like butchers my own meat. Like, it's just, it doesn't seem outlandish to me, but it seems on par with where we are in the world right now, where transparency, especially in your business, you're finding out is that maybe an all-time low. Like, you really have to fight to get the numbers.
14: Yeah, no. Well, it's hard to get the numbers, to be honest. And so with the bread, we did look into the bread situation many years ago for the Competition Bureau, and we did notice that market conditions were influenced by some sort of group that actually included Loblaw. And that's why they actually threw everyone under the bus, because obviously Loblaw was vertically integrated with Weston Bakeries. So a cartel, quote unquote, a bread cartel was possible in Canada. Now, in the case of beef, what really annoys me is that 85% of the slaughtering capacity in Canada is controlled by foreign owners. So Cargill is American and GBS is Brazilian. So that makes us very vulnerable to foreign interests. And that's why I've always been talking about beef for many years now, because everyone actually was asking me since 2017, well, if bread was victim of collusion, what else can be affected by collusion? And I always mention beef possibly. And here we are.
0: God, you know what? I don't even know how to end this one, because it's one of those things that when it becomes a habit, part of your daily routine, and you see something, especially from someone like you who is really empirically driven, you're not out there to be salacious.
14: Well, I don't want people to stop believing in capitalism. The problem is that we have an agency, the Competition Bureau, which is not doing its job.
0: It's the controls around that, yeah.
14: Because market failures would happen and abuse will happen,
0: yes, sir,
14: if not checked. And that's what's going on right now.
0: Yeah. Okay. Well, let's go to a break right now, because when we come back, if you, Sylvain Charlebois, ever thought that you'd be the voice of the Gordie Howe Bridge, God, I think you would have thought 4 or 5 years ago that you would have been out of my mind saying that. But you seem to be the go-to spokesperson for the international relations between Michigan and Ontario right now. You're the voice of reason. So we'll get the voice of reason on the other side, because now that there seems to be a pathway through this whole thing, what does it mean to the agri-food business and your grocery prices on the other end? Now that Sly has figured it all out for all of us. It's No BS. I'm Brad Smith. We'll be back after the break. Let's get to the roads with 640 Toronto. It's Big Trouble Traffic.
15: A big trouble spot on the city streets at Avenue Road north of Davenport. Looking at a collision here. Some heavy delays along Avenue, so look for alternates like Yonge or even Mount Pleasant. As well, the Ford Drive ramp to the westbound QEW is closed for construction, so you can enter the west QEW from Royal Windsor instead. Now's the time to stock up for your job site at the Home Depot. Milwaukee Mega Month is on now, plus lowered prices on insulation, flooring, and more. Those are the Big Trouble Traffic spots right now. I'm Miles Marcus, 640 Toronto.
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1: Well, it seems that if I thought I would be talking about the Gordie Howe Bridge, or even knew what that was 4 or 5 months ago, in my zeitgeist, I would have said, well, what? But it seems that Trump has twisted Carney's arm and forced negotiations and maybe even a concession on the Gordie Howe Bridge. It connects, obviously, the corridor that is Detroit and Windsor, but it's finally opening July 27th. And if this, if our guest right now, the food professor, Sylvain Charlebois, thought he'd be the voice of the Gordie Howe Bridge, I don't know if you would have ever thought that, Sly, but you've taken the role, and next thing you know, you're in the middle of it, because how does this affect people's lives? That's what I thought when I go, okay, this bridge? Well, it's because 25% of our agri-food trade is done through that lifeline. So talk to us about what's going on and how this affects us right now.
2: Yeah, absolutely. And I did ask the question to Ambassador Orkstra a few weeks ago on my podcast, because there were no settlement. In fact, the opening of the bridge was delayed. And frankly, the agri-food sector was certainly concerned. The Gordie Howe Bridge is a good idea. And if you've been through the Ambassador Bridge, you would notice that bridge needed tender love and care. And frankly, yeah, and the connection between the two countries was not efficient. And so obviously the Gordie Howe Bridge connects highways, a highway to an highway, so very quickly, it's more fluid. So it was certainly good news to hear that the bridge was opening. But of course, the contentious issue is about who's going to be paying for the bridge. God, and yeah. So I let the ambassador talk about that, and that's why the bridge was delayed. And frankly, there's a lot of politics going on right now on each side. On one side, we're claiming victory. On the other, Prime Minister Carney seems to feel that it was a good deal for Canada without disclosing all of the details of the deal itself, which I think is interesting. But still, I mean, the most important thing to me is that the bridge is opening, which means that that trades between the two countries, affecting 25% of all agri-food trade, is going to be much more efficient from now on. So certainly good news there.
1: Yeah, because last time you were on, I think you just had interviewed Pete Hoekstra, the U.S. ambassador, and you were talking about the podcast that just dropped. But you were also talking about the insecurity that
2: You remember during my show, it was the first time that the ambassador mentioned that, well, Americans are going to pay for the bridge, and the business model, quote unquote, changed due to the fact that the bridge did cost $6.7 billion to build instead of $2.5 billion, which was agreed to in 2012 under Prime Minister Harper, because the whole idea was to actually allow Canada to get its money back because it financed the whole project. So that the Americans claim that the model completely changed as a result of delays and the fact that the project was over budget.
1: Yeah, I mean, red tape will do that to you in Canada. But you were also talking about the insecurity that a lot of the agri-food farmers and businesses and producers were feeling. Have you talked to them since this has come down, and how do they feel about the future? I know the CUSMA deal is still up in the air. That still creates uncertainty. But does this at least kind of necessitate a little bit of like a relief for them?
2: Yeah, absolutely. There's no doubt in my mind. I mean, especially when you think about produce, frozen goods, all livestock. I mean, all the things that actually go through that Ambassador Bridge. Obviously, they're looking forward to use a new route, if you will. I mean, the bottom line, Brad, and I think we really need to appreciate the fact that our relationship with the U.S. is not great right now. Yeah. And I believe that the only reason why the bridge was delayed is because of that relationship that is strained right now. I mean, I don't think that the Trump administration would have delayed the opening if we had a prime minister trying to establish a relationship with the Americans. Right now, it's not a question of not dealing with Trump. There seems to be this will to avoid the United States at all costs, which is not necessarily a brilliant move, especially when you think about trades and developing our economy with the United States.
1: Yes, sir. Well, Sylvain, thanks for always joining me. I appreciate you, my man. The voice of the Gordie Howe Bridge himself. The food professor.
2: Take care, Brad.
1: You take care too, sir. Okay, when we come back after the actually, you know what? It's kind of like an interesting little like a dichotomy there, right? It's like it's two guys joining a partnership in business to open a restaurant. Then that restaurant opens, but they got two new owners that aren't part of the restaurant before, and they go in and they both want different things on the menu. It's absolutely crazy. When we come back in after the break, you're going to call in 416-870-6400 or 888-225-TALK. 225 Talk, because guess what? We're giving away what I think is one of the best things we've given away on this show. Tickets to see Chicago and Styx live July 28th at the RBC Amphitheater. Are you kidding me? Call in. We'll be back to give you away a pair of tickets to that. It's No BS. I'm Brad Smith. Happy Tuesday.
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3: Carol was excited to start her next chapter by moving in with her fiance, but her home was on a busy street, needed some renovations. 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
11: This is Global News. It's 25 degrees, but feels like 33 at 10 o'clock. I'm Heather Good, bracing for a record day of heat. A former mayor wants her old job back and a conservative MPP under fire for his spending. But first, let's get you moving and check 640 Toronto. Big trouble traffic.
12: A big trouble spot in the city at Avenue Road north of Davenport. Look out for a collision here. No full closures, but lots of delays along Avenue. So try Yonge or Mount Pleasant instead. As well, we still have the closure of the Ford Drive ramp headed to the westbound QEW for ongoing construction. Try entering the westbound lanes from Roe Windsor. When homeowners come face to face with unwanted occupants, the fight to reclaim what's theirs begins. Watch Squatters, an unforgettable series only on A&E. Those are the big trouble traffic spots right now. I'm Miles Marcus, 640 Toronto.
11: Is bracing for what could be the hottest and most humid day of the year. A yellow heat warning is in effect. The Humidex is forecast to reach the mid-40s, creating dangerous conditions for anyone outdoors for prolonged periods. Global's weather specialist Liam Vu says today's heat could break the record for July 14th.
10: Now, the previous record was set back in 1948, and that was 38.3 degrees measured at the airport. So there is a potential we might even surpass that previous record.
11: The city has cooling stations open, and 8 pools have extended operating hours, and there are more than 170 splash pads to help beat the heat. The heat could slow down your commute. Metrolink says during prolonged periods of hot weather, GO trains are required to run at slower speeds. Therefore, some trips may be canceled or delayed. The agency suggests planning ahead and giving yourself extra time to get to your destination. Police are investigating more shootings in the city. Officers responded to calls of gunfire in the area of Tapscott Road and Blackwell Avenue in Scarborough around 2:30 this morning. Police say one person was shot. The victim was able to walk into a hospital. Then about an hour later, shots were fired in the Jane and Finch area. Paramedics tell Global News one person was shot and has serious injuries, but police say they are not aware of that. All of this comes on the heels of the Salsa on St. Clair shooting on Saturday, where 2 people were killed and 5 were injured. And an early morning shooting on Sunday in the Polson and Cherry Streets area left 2 people with gunshot wounds. Bonnie Crombie will officially enter as a candidate for the Mississauga mayoral race today. That will happen at 10:30. Crombie served as Mississauga's mayor for 10 years before leaving midway through her third term in 2024 to lead the Ontario Liberals. She resigned from that job after not winning her seat in the provincial election. She will be up against 6 other candidates, including incumbent mayor Carolyn Parrish. A Conservative MPP has been billing taxpayers for hotel rooms in Toronto, even though he lives in the city. Tourism, Culture and Gaming Minister Stan Cho charged more than $16,000 between 2023 and 2026. Hotel accommodations are allowed for MPPs who live within a 50-kilometer boundary for special circumstances such as snowstorms. Global News asked the minister's office for detailed information on the accommodations but didn't receive specifics. Cho now says he will pay the money back, but he didn't say how much. A look at the forecast from the Global News Weather Center. That heat warning is in effect. Clearing this morning, windy at times, a high 37, the Humidex 45, the UV index very high. So make sure you put on some sunscreen. Tonight, clear, windy, a low of 22. Tomorrow, a mix of sun and clouds, 30% chance of showers late in the afternoon, a high of 32. It's going to feel like 34. And then for Thursday, sunny and a high of 31. Right now, it's 25 degrees, but feels like 33 in downtown Toronto. I'm Heather Good. This is Global News.
13: From 9 till noon. Stick right here, homie. This is No BS with Brad Smith. This dude right here, he's sick. This boy right here about to flip the script, yo. But check this, but just check this. My boy is up in here to flip. Flip. Nothing at all, motherfucker. He's just one of you with better hair. Biatch!
1: Happy Tuesday, everybody. Welcome in. You could be anywhere, but you're choosing to be here with me, and I appreciate you for that. And I really do mean that. As we get to a contest right now, our caller boards are lighting up. 416-870-6400 or 888-225-TALK. Why? Because we're giving away a pair of tickets to go see Chicago and Styx play at the RBC Amphitheater July 28th. Are you kidding me right now? This is called the Windy Cities Tour. Of course it is, Chicago. And bringing sticks along? Are you just trying to bait me into wanting to go to every single one of these? I think the RBC Amphitheater is one of the greatest outdoor stadiums that is so underrated. Nobody talks about it on that level. But when you go there, there's not a bad seat in the house, but we're trying to get you two seats in the house. All you got to do is call in and answer a skill testing question on a beautiful day. So let's get to the phone lines right here. I don't know any of these numbers, so I'm just going to pick this one right now. Hello, who's this? Who am I talking to?
14: This is Martin from Shelburne, my friend. How are you?
1: Martin from Shelburne. How is your day, sir?
14: Well, not bad. A little hot and steamy, but we can handle it, I think.
1: Well, listen, make sure to get some water and some salt in you to keep yourself hydrated, right?
14: All right.
1: Tell me, are you a Chicago fan?
14: Well, I'm old enough to know all the Chicago songs. I love Chicago. Just don't ask me to sing any.
1: not even if I tempt you just a little bit.
14: Well, I could, but you're going to lose a lot of listeners.
1: Listen, I think that every time I open my mouth and sing a little bit, I lose listeners because my voice sounds like nails down a chalkboard. But listen, we need to get you this prize right now, okay?
14: Yes.
1: So all you got to do, this is a pretty easy one. This is a toss-up. I've got a wiffle ball in my hand. I'm just laying it up, and you got to smack a dinger, as they would say, okay?
14: Right.
1: Here we go. You just tell me the lead singer of Chicago.
14: Good luck. I can't.
1: Oh, no!
14: I'm sorry.
1: Oh, my God, no!
15: You suck.
1: You don't. It's okay.
14: I would have said Keith Richards, but I know no. I can't spoof you.
1: Hey, listen, have a great day. Thanks for calling in, and keep yourself

0: Chicago fan, and I'm a big fan of the RBC Amphitheater too.
1: Right? It's such a great little amphitheater. Like, I don't know if it gets enough recognition. Not a bad seat in the house, even in the general admission.
0: Yeah, agreed.
1: Okay, well, okay, agreed. Okay. Well,
0: except when they oversell the grass area.
1: Okay.
0: They do sometimes oversell.
1: You know what? I don't mind being a little crammed if the band's worth it, so... Listen, I've seen Chicago in person at RBC Amphitheater, and it's absolutely amazing. All you got to do is tell me the lead singer of Chicago. That's all you got to do.
0: Well, it's Peter Cetera, isn't it?
2: All I do is win, win, win, no matter what. Got money on my mind, I can never get enough. And every time I step up in the building, everybody hands go up.
1: It's a very beautiful theater.
2: And they say, yeah.
1: Okay, Robin. Robin, let's hear a little Hard to Say I'm Sorry, just to get us, this is what you're going to be doing. July 28th, the RBC Amphitheater. Peter Cetera, I wonder
0: I
1: if he's...
0: Did I just win the ticket?
1: Yes, you did.
0: Oh my God.
1: I wonder if Peter Cetera still has the 80s mullet. That's all I want to know.
0: I haven't seen him such a long time. I don't know. If that was the question, I wouldn't have won.
1: I heard her say. Oh, give it to me. Let's go, Robin. Even lovers need a holiday. It's a duet right now. This has never happened on AM radio. Robin, who are you going to take?
0: Oh, that's a big question. I don't know. My daughter, probably.
1: Okay, well, I hope you enjoy your night, July 28th at RBC Amphitheater, Chicago and Styx,
0: oh
1: the Windy
0: God,
1: City Tour.
0: That is so awesome.
1: Let's
0: Thank
1: go.
0: You so
1: Robin, your daughter's going to be so happy, and I hope you have the best
0: she
1: week,
0: is.
1: Okay?
0: Oh, thank you. You too. That's absolutely awesome.
1: All
0: thank
1: right.
0: you so much. I love your show.
1: Oh, thank you so much. Love, I'm going to put you on hold. You just wait, and we'll get all your information, okay? And we are going to pump up this song for a little bit because when it gets to the... Come on.
2: You're just a part of me, I can't let go.
1: Peter Cetera, let's go.

And we'll be giving these tickets away for the rest of the week. Wednesday, Thursday, Friday, your chance to win tickets could be with me at 10 o'clock every morning. So just tune in. I swear to God, the questions are going to get harder as we go up that. Oh, who's the lead singer of Chicago? Peter Cetera. Yeah, Peter Cetera on his own, too. A freaking, I was about to swear there, an amazing musician, too. I just go back to The Glory of Love, that song from the Karate Kid 2 soundtrack. And all of you just went, what? Karate Kid 2? They made a Karate Kid 2? Yes, because Karate Kid 1 deserved it. They had to. And before we get to this, Do You Care? I just want to talk and say thank you. If you didn't hear yesterday, because it was just after the show, that we passed our donation for the Food Banks Canada on the nobswithbs.com/playlist website. 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When it's a time right now where people, like everyday average people, need help too. And to go to that length really says a lot about the community that is being built here. So I'm going to hold up my end of the bargain. We are going to put a poll on the website at nobswithbs.com about when we're going to do this Ask Me Anything. I promised you I would send you a Zoom link. We're going to do a night in. We'll make sure that everyone can get in touch with us, and we can have a little sit down and share in a little community vibe after you've done this. And I know, and I hope you appreciate the songs that we've sent you on the back end and the web team sending them out to you. So just a round of applause to everybody who did that. But Santi Q, Do You Care? Ladies!

we're talking about this next subject as we just gave away tickets, because this is a crazy one. How many times have we talked about scalping tickets, the cost of the resale market, especially with what's gone on during FIFA in the last little bit, right? Gosh, they put them out there for concert tickets.

0: tickets at $200. Next thing you know, you're trying to get tickets and they are in the upper echelon of what people can afford. The resale market has just became or just become scalping to the next level. But this story has come out and this has to be crazy. This is from an X story, AI verified. But let's just listen to a little audio on how we're going to introduce this one. Santi.
1: StubHub CEO himself also has a hedge fund that is scalping millions of dollars worth of its own tickets.
0: What? Wait. So you're telling me the CEO of StubHub, Eric Baker, it turns out that he loves to call him, you know, the marketplace StubHub, a marketplace for fans. But it turns out the own CEO of this company is also running a major ticketing scalping operation on the platform. Wait, what? Right. When you're a publicly traded company, you have to file with the SEC, the Securities and Exchange Commission. If you haven't learned that term from Wolf of Wall Street and Jordan Belfort and Leonardo DiCaprio, but the new SEC filings tied to StubHub's IPO when they're going public last fall revealed that CEO Eric Baker is part owner and managing director of a hedge fund called Andro Capital. Well, guess what Andro Capital does? It has been selling millions of dollars worth of tickets on StubHub itself for years, since at least, 2008. Even better, StubHub has a separate deal with an affiliate of Baker, the CEO, his fund that helps bankroll other big-time scalpers so they can buy up huge blocks of tickets and flip them on the site. Why? Because on StubHub, when you sell the ticket back for a higher price, StubHub takes a percentage, even if it isn't this fund company. You know, I went through this with the 2022, I had Blue Jays tickets. I bought season tickets. I did not realize, maybe that's just because I'm not like a huge baseball fan, but I like literally was like, you know what? I played for the Argos. I can't be a Leafs fan because I'm a Habs fan. So next thing you know, I was like, okay, let's try out the Jays. I got season tickets. I literally didn't know that there was 81 home games. That's how ignorant I was to the baseball process. But I would go back onto the games I couldn't, you know, go to because I couldn't make it to 81 games and resell them. And then you sell them and they take a percentage. Well, guess what? This company, in all its disclosed information, and now that it's coming out, that its own CEO owns a company that is scalping tickets on its own platform and selling tickets to other high-priced scalpers to sell them back to make double the return. Wherever there is a chance to make money without people knowing, they will try to make money. And this is why when we talk about people pricing themselves out of the system, it's like, of course FIFA tickets are $2,000 at minimum. Of course it feels like only the rich can go to experiences because we've turned into an experience-driven economy, right? Social media has left us being like, well, that person did that and I got to go see this. And listen, gosh, there's nothing better than getting a ticket to a great concert, a great game, and going and seeing something live. I'll never, ever, ever take back any of the times that I've paid for tickets to anything that's live. But when you see this, you realize they took the black markets off the street and put it right back into the online atmosphere. And who would have thought? Who didn't think, actually? Who didn't think in this company as they're filing their IPO to go public, to offer shares to the public so they can be traded, that the SEC wouldn't find filings into this? Talk about your all-time backfires. And let's just hope this gets regulated because literally the price of experiences has to go down, especially around the economy. These things can't just be for the elites and the rich and those people who are willing to bankrupt themselves just to go to one great concert when, you know, they're concerts, they can charge whatever they want. But when it resells like this, you're just saying, gosh, like, what is this? This is the height of just absolute hypocrisy. And not only that, just absolute corruption. Listen, when we come back after the break, we have to get into what could only be considered some of the biggest propaganda that we've been through. When you think of everything you heard from the war that went on between Israel and Gaza, there was a lot of stories that went down from 2022 to 2024, stories that were told on this station, even post that, 25 and 26, where if you said them out loud, next thing you know, you were a conspiracy theorist. Well, now, guess what? Stories that were conspiracy are now becoming actual history. We'll get to them after the break. It's No BS. I'm Brad Smith. Stick with me. First, let's get to the roads with 640 Toronto. It's Big Trouble traffic.
2: Well, a number of big trouble spots right now, including a crash on the eastbound and 401 Express past Bayview in the left lane with a heavy delay from Yonge. You want to use the collectors. On the southbound 427 past Finch, another crash has the left lane blocked, causing a delay just after Highway 7. So instead, go south on Highway 27. 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Those are the big trouble traffic spots right now. I'm Miles Marcus, 640 Toronto.
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0: All right, welcome back on a Tuesday. Now listen, sometimes you have conversations on the radio that you are just like, okay, I know this is what's being reported to me, but there's got to be some truth to the rumor. And as we went through what appeared to be a never-ending war in Israel and Gaza, that doesn't even compare to the never-ending war that is Ukraine and Russia, there were a lot of things that were being labeled at that time. And one of the biggest ones was that hospitals were being used as military facilities by Hamas. And that was just one of those things. Oh, God, if you say that out loud, you can't say that. There is no proof of that. The you know, the United Nations Relief and Works Agency, or the UNRWA, or whatever they call it, but however you want to say that name, they have so many people located in Gaza. They have over 1,100 UNRWA people in Gaza. They would know. There would be a line of communication that would come through the United Nations back to the global press and tell you exactly what was going on. This was, you know, you have to condemn Israel for everything that was going on. And listen, wherever side you stand on this, there is no right opinion, because it's just an argument between both sides. But at the end of the day, it gets into a larger, very nuanced conversation. All I'm trying to say is, there are stories that were fabricated, and when they were relayed in the moment or in the time, God, people were coming after people saying, how could you say this? You know, and the Al-Shif hospital was repeatedly raided in November of 2023 and March of 2024. Supposedly after this, it was bombed. You know, people came out and said that, how could they do this? How could they target civilian infrastructure like this? Military have been using the tunnels. They haven't been using hospitals, even though largely people were saying that, you know, this was the Hamas command post. They were using hospitals in order to draw fire from Israel so that they could be condemned on the other side. Well, it just turns out that the Al-Shifa hospital in Gaza, well, there was IDF weapons found, the tunnels, command infrastructure, intel. U.S. intel did confirm command control and hostage holding in this specific hospital. It has now recently been confirmed by the powers that be. Hamas fighters operated from it, in and around it, while using the status of the hospital to protect themselves under international law. This goes for schools and other places. This is not the Al-Shifa hospital is not the only one. The Kamal Adwan hospital and like others like the Al-Seka and the Indonesia. The patterns of weapon and storage and fighter presence was very, very well known by everyone. But as soon as Hamas and the UNRWA officials came out and said that no, there's no evidence of that, it turns out that they've been hiding evidence for a long time. It's not only about the places that were attacked, but it's also about the people who were calling out and saying that this was misinformation. And it turns out that one of those people, his name is Dr. Hussam Abu Saif. He is the director of the Kamal Adwan Hospital in northern Gaza. Now, his comments while defending what was going on and calling what Israel was doing a genocide, whatever way you want to think about this, can be taken at, they can't be taken at par anymore, because it turns out that this doctor, who was supposedly just a doctor, ends up also being a colonel in Hamas, as recently confirmed by such people like the New York Post and others. It also is notable to present that the journalists who were killed stories ended up being not conspiracy, now history. Multiple people who were called journalists, up to six specifically, like Al Jazeera journalists that were accused of being, you know, Hamas operatives, have been confirmed as being what they were, Hamas soldiers. Not only in the effect of the propaganda that went down to everybody, but when I run down the list of things that we look back in hindsight, it's just a kind of moment to realize there's no difference when you look at what happened during COVID, what happened during the mortgage crisis in 2008, what happening right now as we're moving through our time. Because, we can talk yesterday and the week before about the democratic socialist agenda and this move to communism. But at the end of the day, the propaganda still sticks. The propaganda is still out there. And when Elon Musk bought Twitter, we thought to ourselves, oh, wait, guess what? This might be the internet writing itself. We're going to get a place that is a bastion of free speech with less coordinated attempt. And maybe it'll make the other big companies become more aware of what they do censor. But as we find out that so much information has been censored from what happened during Israel and Gaza, that has caused a conflict that has led to protests on the street and an actual division where, you know, you look at what's going on in the States, the Democratic Party, one of their key platforms is not moving towards a future with anything to do with Israel. And largely kids have been indoctrinated based on the information coming down. But this is the same information that's presented on mainstream platforms like Apple and Google? Well, it just turns out that we've talked about it extensively. This main Democratic senator candidate, Graham Planter, who had a Nazi tattoo, he's sexting his ex-girlfriends. He's talking openly about rape fantasy on Reddit. He was just recently accused of sexual assault from a young woman that forced him to drop out of the race. People were saying, oh God, no, like this, these are all in his past. He is a good person. We don't, like, there's nothing to see here. Well, while one side is screaming, no, all this stuff is not true, and then eventually it comes out that he is, you know, these allegations of sexual assault seem to have some sort of validity. Well, guess what happens next? It comes out that Apple and Google largely were censoring the stories of Graham Planter on their platforms on the news cycle. Now, they're denying it. But when you look at a recent survey done of Apple News, over 90% of all of their content is, guess what, left-leaning. Only 2%. Represent anything that could be on the other side. So how are we having conversations without two-sided situations? And this just doesn't go from mainstream media into Apple and Google. This goes down into AI now, because they've just released data based on the political correctness or political ideologies of AI, saying that some of these AI machines are up to 97% left-leaning. So who do you trust as you're moving forward? And to that, I'd say, before we get out of this one, whenever you get information from anywhere, you have to do your own research. And then you go, Brad, well, where do I get the research from? And it's like, well, you just can't look at one line, one answer, and decide that is the opinion, even if it is AI, because you never know where the propaganda push is coming from. But after the break, we got to talk about what happened over the weekend in Toronto, because when you break down what actually happened between these multiple shootings, the situation in Canada is quite dire. And one of those situations is that we can talk about bail reform. We've done it a million times. But what happens to a society when you just let people who are repeat violent offenders back out on the streets? Well, it doesn't turn into just one or two little isolated incidents. It turns into a person creating his own real life video game like Grand Theft Auto and acting out as if this is normal society. And it's not. And we'll talk about that after the break. It's no BS. I'm Brad Smith. Stick with me.
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18: 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And... Whoa, I'm loving people's reactions to the news that Lotto Max now has more chances to win, with 10 new prizes of $100,000 on the next draw. 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
22: Yeah, since yesterday. But there's a system moving through. And if it hits a 4 o'clock...
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22: 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Bug index is low.
21: So fire it up.
22: Yeah. Yeah, okay. Fire it up.
21: You're bringing me a plate, right?
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26: There needs to be a discussion about how we allow people to enjoy street festivals freely with appropriate police presence and, if we need, to introduce additional security measures such as controlled access points and security screening. The appropriate approach will be determined based on the specific circumstances, based on our intelligence and the threat environment, and these are all options we will be looking at.
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0: That is Toronto Police Chief Myron Demku. And you know what? If you're talking about Canada currently, right? He's talking about Salsa Fest, where there was a targeted shooting. Two people died, 5 people injured, right? And it was a Hank Insigno, you know, our former police inspector, crime contributor for us yesterday, said a word that's sticking with me, that the act was brazen. Why was it brazen? Well, because it was a broad daylight shooting at a festival with 13,000 people. Cameras around, people having fun. And he said that specifically in his career, those things are rarities. They never happen. Then you turn over to Polson Pier near Cherry Street, near Rebel Nightclub. And then you have a 25-year-old who pled guilty 2 months ago to a home invasion where he tortured the owner over $15,000 worth of crypto. He actually said to the owner, it's time to torture a bit. The year before that, he smuggled guns into Canada from the U.S. Now he's out on bail, waiting for sentencing. Guess what? And this model citizen, obviously who deserves bail, shoots up an area outside of a club 2 months later, injuring multiple people. And then he decides to steal a rideshare car and Grand Theft Auto himself away, hitting pedestrians and other cars. And now this is simply the standard. Like, this is the standard now. We have multiple stories about this, and to break it all down, the rogue lawyer, Phil Millar himself, joins us. Phil, what's going on? Walk me through what's going on when you're hearing that and hearing that is what is standard now in Canada, for my perspective.
27: Well, there's a lot of things going on. One, it's a horrible weekend in terms of crime. And at one level, I wonder if the city is capable of policing itself, especially when I see some of what the Toronto Police is putting out on its own socials. That's kind of becoming a laughingstock in some cases. No disrespect to the officers, but you've talked about it. There's a bail issue in Canada. Like, that wasn't a festival security issue or a nightclub security issue. That was a courtroom failure where somebody pled guilty to torturing somebody and was released on bail and then goes and shoots people up. And, you know, what does it take to shake up the system? I got a couple of ideas, but it seems to be a repeating narrative that at some point has to result in an election result that changes things.
0: Okay, so walk us through what you're thinking about, because my first inclination when I hear that, like, we have to investigate how to make street festivals safer. We have to investigate the guns coming across the U.S. border because it's always someone else's fault. You go, okay, let's reverse engineer this back to, well, this didn't used to happen. So what are the factors that led this to happen? And one of them is just, okay, you don't have enough prison space. We'll just pop everybody out on bail. A guy, like you said, who just tortured somebody.
27: You know, the issue that I find interesting in the Canadian system, we currently have a lawsuit against the government because sexual assault cases are being withdrawn because of this Jordan decision because of delay, because it's taking too long to get there, right? When does the citizen get the right to sue the government because somebody released on bail shoots or kills one of their family members?
0: Right.
27: And maybe that's the next step. But the politics is they'll kind of welcome this lawsuit because it's defending victims of sexual assault. But on the other hand, we have people who are dying and who are getting shot because of bail decisions that really doesn't take a genius to figure out that somebody who admitted to torturing somebody probably shouldn't be put out in the community while they await sentencing. Like, there's always individual circumstances. And I find that there's different standards of bail. Like, you get cases where it's somebody with no record who's out in the suburbs, who's never done a violent thing in a while, and you see the Crown trying to detain them, and you have a right to be free until you're proven guilty. But when you have a repeat offender who pled guilty to torture, that person, I think, objectively doesn't get bail. And who is holding the people accountable who are making these decisions?
0: Well, yeah, I mean, like, in your career as a lawyer, you must have witnessed some things where you're just shaking your head. But I just look down at any judicial decision to let a guy, not only the torture part, which is absolutely heinous, but smuggling guns from U.S. up to Canada. Like, this is somebody.
27: Yeah, which has a reverse onus.
0: Yeah, it's somebody with just absolutely no intent to abide by the law. If you're going from gun smuggling to torturing someone over 15K, like, that's the thing. Torturing somebody and then look at the amount, like, that's what he's willing to do for that amount of money. Do you know what I mean? Like, that's what this person's head.
27: No, it tells you that he's psycho, right? But, you know, as a former prosecutor and somebody who's worked on the other side, there's nuance to what happens. It's kind of like the first level, you know, we're soft on crime. And it's an easy talking point, say, just be harder on crime. You know, when you look at it, you want to say, okay, what was the Crown assigned to this? Did the Crown fight hard to detain him? Or did the Crown make a deal with somebody they've done a lot of deals with? You know, and what was the circumstance with the judge? Like, that stuff should be in. But the kind of underlying systems issue we need to deal with is the jails are underfunded and we don't have enough judges. Yeah. And if you don't, the problem with, and from a societal perspective, if we don't have enough money for jails, you can't rehabilitate people. So all you're doing is putting them in for their sentence or coming out more violent. If they don't have any programs, and it really is a problem that jail is not rehabilitating anybody, it's just making them worse, which then perpetuates crime. And then we don't have enough judges to move cases fast so we can actually get the justice at one point. I don't know why the government doesn't put more money into this, but it's because the population isn't reacting to it. It's ridiculous.
0: Could it just be my conspiracy theory to say that if you know the problems in your system and you don't fix them, that you're actively trying to just let them go?
27: I think a lot of society is paralyzed by this fact that they don't want to be seen as being tough on people who are visible minorities. Like, there's just a kind of and because some of these crime elements that are happening in the downtown cores, they have more liberal judges. They have defense counsel that know how to use that card to get more leniency. And the system is just on a frickin' roller coaster of leniency, you know, especially in downtown courts. It's not the same if you go out to a rural courthouse up in Goderich or somewhere. You see people getting hammered for things on the first time. But in these downtown courts, it's like everybody gets a free pass and we're not realizing that there are some humans that are violent and wish us harm, and they need to be put in cages to protect our society.
0: Yeah, or you have situations, and I want to further on this first point that you were talking about, though, the fact that people could come back and go, well, listen, like, you knew this guy was smuggling guns up to from the United States to Canada. He comes in here, he tortures somebody. Literally the quote, it's torture time. It's time to torture. and then you let him out regardless. That's 2 months ago. And in those 2 months, clearly gets another illegal firearm, shoots it up, does his own video game in real life, pulling away while shot, hitting cars, hitting people. And you're like, how do those people not go, well, I have a case against the government because they let him out and this is all their fault. They should have known. Anyone should know.
27: There is a case. I think somebody's got to bring the case there, but everybody's kind of scared to do it because they'll be labeled, you know, racist or something. You know what I mean? Because they're going after essentially a community in the downtown cores. That's where most of this is coming from. Whereas doing a lawsuit on behalf of sexual assault victims is much more politically expedient. But I would say in this particular case, there is a lawsuit against the government. Either it's the Ministry of Attorney General, the Crown, or the system, but there's some immunity that exists for judges. So you have to sue the institution that's allowing this regime to put the people at risk. And the argument is it's foreseeable that if you have bail releases like this, that there's going to be harm done. Like as you so eloquently say, the guy tortured somebody for $15,000, smuggled in drugs. It's foreseeable he's going to go out and do more crimes. He's not going to go be an ideal citizen before his, society needs to get a grip on themselves because we've just been kind of lulled into this sense of we can't do anything to change things. We can do things to change things. They have to be tough and you have to have courage and you got to be prepared to piss off a lot of the people on the fringes who are ready to call out that you're not being fair to everybody. But we first and foremost, we have to protect our citizens from those who do. The right. Crime stats show that it's like 4% of people doing these crimes.
0: That's what I'm saying. It's like when people go, oh, yeah. Gun violence in the States, it's like, 50% of the murders are by like 2% of the population. You look at gun crimes here, it's like, well, look, go ahead. Go ahead.
27: Well, sorry, when I hear somebody say gun violence in the States, I see an American whose shoulders are tired from flapping their elbows up wings because they just want to blame somebody else, right? And they can't fly anymore with this. Elbows up, I'm tough, the U.S. is mean. More people died in Europe in the last month from not having air conditioning than died of gun violence, right? Like, this is our problem. It's not a U.S. problem. It's our problem. We have, and I think what happened is over the last 4 or 5 years, we've so allowed communities and groups to do whatever they want on the streets of Toronto. You can camp out and take a dump and put a tent anywhere you want. You can protest for 3 months straight, disrupting traffic, going to residential neighborhoods and terrorizing people. Collectively, people start to sense that there's no rules anymore if you're a certain group. And it's a slow feed. So now people are getting more and more bold. And the people who are obeying the law are left saying, what's going on to my city?
0: Well, they just expect that the government's going to swoop in and protect them because that would be the rational thing to do. You have a majority government. The implementation of change can be so simple when you can pass any legislation. I was saying to Andrew Lawton yesterday, who was on the show, right? He's on the Standing Justice Committee, conservative MP. I said, listen, if you put together from a liberal perspective a good bill, no one on the conservative side is going to go, oh, God, no, you want to put these people in jail? You want to make sentence harder? You want to put money into prisons? No one's going to deny that. And yet the changes aren't there. And you want to talk about why? It almost links to our next subject. So let's take a break right here and come back because the rise of the democratic socialists in the Americas should be studied. It should be studied as a institution that's forgot its past and trying to implement the exact same new future that's been used for generations and millennia. It's called communism. They skipped socialism in the state. They went straight to communism. And why? Because it's luring young kids in by the bucket loads. People who want to destroy their own country. If you don't believe me, the Democratic Socialist Agenda says so. We'll play it for you on the other side of the break. Back with Phil Millar after this. Let's get to the roads with 640 Toronto. It's big. Trouble traffic.
5: A new big trouble spot on the southbound DVP approaching Bayview Bloor. We have a crash in the right lane and a backup from Don Mills, so instead you can go south in the Bayview extension. Another crash on the southbound 427 past Finch blocks the HOV lane and two left lanes. Very heavy here from the 407, so consider Highway 27 going southbound. 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Those are the big trouble traffic spots right now. I'm Miles Marcus, 640 Toronto.
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0: And we're back with the rogue lawyer, Phil Millar. Phil, thanks for joining me, my man.
27: Happy to be back, my friend.
0: Yeah, okay. Well, listen, I mean, talking before the break about these chaotic shootings that happened in Toronto and the lack of judicial understanding of what's going on in Canada, right? When you just have people torturing people and then they're let out on bail. That's, I guess, standard now in Canada, but what's going on in the States, it's always, I always say States has trickle up politics. What happens there eventually comes here, but it's just not promoted the same way. They have Fox and CNN. They have two sides. We don't have that except for small stations like this. But when you look at what the democratic socialist agenda is, and it is communism, it's not anything to do with socialism. They just announced their new platform and Fox got leaked documents confirming this, and this is how they ran it down. This is what they want for America.
14: They want to eliminate the U.S. Senate. They want to replace the president and the U.S. Supreme Court with an executive and judiciary chosen by a subordinate to Congress. They want amnesty for all immigrants. And they want to defund the Department of War.
0: And this is Democratic U.S. Congresswoman from Michigan, Rashida Tlaib, last year at an event, which is, like, you just have to hear this audio to believe this is what she said to a crowd.
15: Look at this room's mother. We ain't going anywhere.
0: Congresswoman.
15: Political structures that I have to work in, that we are surrounded by, was built on slavery and genocide and rape and oppression. Real change doesn't come from the cowards and warmongers in Congress. It comes from the streets. It comes from all of us mobilizing and seizing the power to resist and fight back. Gaza is the compass in this country.
0: Gaza is the compass in the country because you can't have anything Israel if you're a democratic socialist. Ro Khanna, a famous multimillionaire congressperson from California, was on stage at ArabCon and said this.
16: Raise your hand if you're a pro-terror radical.
0: And now we have Zoran Mamdani saying he's going to freeze rents, and all rents are at an all-time high. People are saying it's DEFCON 5. Communism is working, he says, except for the fact that $11 billion has left New York in the last tax season that they can't reclaim. What do you think when you hear all this? I got 3 minutes to just listen to this.
27: Oh, my God. There's a lot to unpack. There's a lot to unpack there. I think what you're seeing is not liberal policy, but actual revolutionary policy that people are reluctant to identify as such. Like if you were to just kind of put the tempo and the tone of that speech back to kind of what Mao would say or Stalin would say, it's the same type, and even Hitler, because the fascists and communists are similar in the way that they tried to evoke the populace to fight against their government and revolt. And what these people are is a lot of useful idiots who think that they're going to be in power after something happens. But to have a congresswoman speak like that, to me, is getting really close to disloyalty to a country. And, you know, and some of these conferences, I think people are feeling emboldened to almost become training grounds for insurrections on U.S. soil. And we're seeing it in Canada as well. And I think governments have to take this very seriously, because if it gets too fast and too big, it could lead to a fundamental change or a civil war. And that's my biggest fear, is in the U.S., we could be leading to a civil war based on how divergent the Mondami crowd is from the Texas or Florida crowd. Like, yeah, how do these people live together?
0: Literally in my notes in front of me, separate from this, I'm like, this ends up in a civil war. People, listen, Donald Trump says some pretty outlandish things, but when you compare the two side by side, one wants its country to do the best, regardless if you believe that or not, and one clearly wants to break down the entire country and build it in the image of what? A structure that's never worked, mm-hmm. with people who don't even understand the history of fighting that. You serving in the military, I think one of the biggest atrocities that's going on is this young generation doesn't understand what the greatest generation did to rid this from our world. And now it's back like this.
27: Well, just this kind of entitlement generation, it's weird because I think a lot of young people want to have to work hard and struggle. But if they're just handed free things by adults, right, they get in the habit of thinking they're entitled to free things. But like when I've worked with kids from 14 to 22 in the military and cadets, you give them a challenge, they love it. Most of them are hungry to do something dynamic. But if you tell them from the time they're 8 that they're part of a marginalized community that can't be successful because historically they've always been, you're just creating, you know, disabled people who can't do anything other than collect a check. And we're seeing this migration of certain entrepreneurs to certain regions. Like we're almost fracturing up countries, that people are migrating to where the skill sets of creators are valued. And then other people are migrating to New York City, which, tell me if I'm wrong, shouldn't the market decide what the rents are? Like if the rents are too high, then there should be lots of vacancies and the rents come down.
0: Yeah.
27: But, you know, and shouldn't people live where they can afford to live, not where they think they're entitled to live? Because Manhattan's the most expensive real estate in the world. It's not for everybody. But if you want to just bring tons of people who can't afford it in there and then put rent controls on it, that island is going to look like where Snake Plinkett went in Escape from New York. It is going to become, you know, a just completely broken. It's going to look like Gaza,
0: yeah,
27: if those policies keep going on. Yeah. So we can say Gaza is a compass. Sorry, I've just ranted there.
0: No, it's perfect. That's why you're here. No, appreciate you, my man. Thank you so much for doing this. Let's chat again soon. This is absolutely crazy when you think about this is a conversation that we're having in this day and age, that 10 years ago, you'd be like, nah, those guys are out to lunch. They're out to lunch. It's No BS. I'm Brad Smith. Stick with me. We're coming back after the break to reset the 11 o'clock hour with a Tom Cruise drop that you're not going to believe.
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33: This is Global News. It's 26 degrees, but feels like 35 at 11 o'clock. I'm Heather Good. A former mayor is now in the running. A sentence today for Pickering murder, and head to FanFest for World Cup action today. But first, let's get you moving and check 640 Toronto. Big trouble traffic.
5: A big trouble spot on a very slow section of the 427. That's where you'll find a crash southbound past Finch in the HOV lane and two left lanes, causing a backup from the 407. So with that in mind, you can instead go south on Highway 27. Things are moving a lot better there. There's no shortcut for saving time, but saving money is simple. 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That's the big trouble traffic spot right now. I'm Miles Marcus, 640 Toronto.
33: We could get hit with record-breaking heat today. The temperature might climb to 37 degrees, and that doesn't include the humidity. Global weather specialist Liam Vu says the hottest July 14th on record was in 1948.
34: We might break that record. Now, 38.3 degrees was the previous heat record that was set back in 1948, so we might miss it by a degree, but either way, it is going to be a hot one.
33: To help you beat the heat, the city has cooling stations open and 8 pools have extended operating hours. And there are more than 170 splash pads. The heat warning is expected to last into Thursday. Bonnie Crombie has officially registered as a candidate for Mississauga mayor. She held the position for a decade before stepping down in 2024 to lead the Ontario Liberal Party. Crombie later resigned as party leader after not winning her seat in the last provincial election. She now joins 6 other candidates for mayor, including incumbent Carolyn Parrish. The teenager who killed a grandmother in Pickering will be sentenced today. In May of last year, 83-year-old Eleanor Doney was raking leaves on her front lawn when she was repeatedly stabbed. A passerby found her. A 14-year-old boy pleaded guilty to first-degree murder in April. He told the court he had an urge to kill and threatened violence in a group chat with friends before Doney was stabbed to death. The youth could be sentenced to a maximum of 10 years in prison, but only 6 can be spent in custody. Police are investigating 2 early morning shootings in the city. The first one happened in the area of Tapscott Road and Blackwell Avenue in Scarborough around 2:30. Officers responded to calls of gunfire. Bullet casings were found. Police say one person was shot. The victim was able to walk into a hospital. The second one was in the Jane and Finch area around 3:30. Paramedics tell Global News that one person was shot and has serious injuries, but police say they are not aware of that. This comes on the heels of the Salsa on St. Clair shooting on Saturday, where 2 people were killed and 5 were injured. France and Spain meet this afternoon for the first of 2 World Cup semifinals. Both countries are undefeated in the tournament. The game starts at 3 o'clock and soccer fans can watch it at FanFest. The gates open at 12:30. Argentina and England meet in the other semifinal tomorrow. A look at the forecast from the Global News Weather Center. That heat warning is still in effect, clearing this morning, windy at times, a high of 37. It's going to feel like 45. The UV index very high, so make sure you protect your skin and put on some sunscreen. Tonight, clear, windy, and a low of 25. Only 25. Tomorrow, a mix of sun and clouds. Small chance of showers late in the afternoon. A high of 32. It's going to feel like 34 for Thursday, sunny, and 31 degrees for the high. Right now, it's 26, but feels like 35 in downtown Toronto. I'm Heather Good. This is Global News.

go, shall we? On a Tuesday. It's a hot Tuesday, too. It's 30 degrees right now in Toronto. Looks like it's getting up to 37. Humidex is going to be in the 40s. So if you're here, drink some water, get some salt in you. You got to, because it's going to be a hot one. The first thing that happens too, I was talking to producer Eddie, actually for Toronto Today, and he was saying he was golfing this past couple days. And it's that point. It happens to you when you don't even realize it, where you're sweating, and it's still hot out. And then suddenly you're not sweating and you're like, oh, maybe my body's cooled down. It's like, no, that's your body asking for more water. So make sure you get it in you this weekend. I just want to say thank you to all the people who donated to Food Banks Canada through our website, nobswithbs.com/playlist. We gave you our music from this show, especially the Eurovision fake con man Carney song. We raised over $2,700. And because of that, we're going to be taking a poll on the website to find out when we're going to do our AMA. And I'm not going to make you wait for a long time. We'll have that poll up soon. And if you want to be in touch and in the know, just sign up for the newsletter on the website, throw in your email, and we'll put out a poll and some dates, and we'll get it done, because you guys deserve that for doing something right now that is so generous in such a tough time. And we're going to keep these donations open for the next little while, because why not? The more money that you can raise for people in food need, like in food insecurity, it's just absolutely one of those things that you don't want to ever get into. I remember talking to one of the guys at Food Banks Canada when I was filling in on Toronto Today in the morning, and talking about that first moment that you first have to activate food banks is really a moment that is so hard to people. So hard to understand how they even drive up and do that. And, you know, by alleviating some of that right now, by alleviating some of that for people, you are doing, and I'm sorry to use the word, God's work in all reality. There is a FIFA game today, France versus Spain at 3 p.m. People in Canada have kind of trailed off. I mean, the city is quite dead after FIFA, after Canada dropped out of the tournament, but people are still watching. But I got to switch my mind to entertainment when it comes to it. I have to on this one, because we've been having a packed show talking about some crazy stuff from the Toronto shootings, of which I will get into at the end of the show. I'm going to do a little bit of a rant about what happened, about the current state of Canada, about how the system has failed us. And you just have to reverse engineer, the stuff didn't happen before. How are we now? I heard Myron Demke, Toronto police chief, come out and say, we have to investigate how to make festivals safer. It's like, no, if historically they're safe, you have to understand what the key metrics are that made them unsafe. So we'll be doing that at the end of the show.

0: Goose. Don't do it. And he proved everybody wrong. Well, is he going to do it again? Because he's on this press tour right now for this movie, and I'll play a little trailer in a second called Digger. But the Tom Cruise that already has conquered the box office, that has made smash hits, Jerry Maguire, a movie that I call a perfect movie, among others, Cocktail, All the Right Moves, Born on the 4th of July, Interview with a Vampire, The Last Samurai. If you've never seen The Last Samurai, get ready. But he's out on Pat McAfee, guy on ESPN, one of the biggest contracts in TV sports history, as far as TV goes. Pat McAfee gets all these great guests. Tom Cruise stops by and he talks about how important goals are to him. Like, what can Tom Cruise do as far as goals? What can he do? He's already accomplished it all. This is what he says.
1: Always setting goals for myself my whole life. Even as a kid, I had goals. And you know what it's like? Like, sometimes you don't share your dreams, your goals with people because sometimes it's so outrageous that it's okay. Like, you don't want to hear their comments. And I always have many goals. So when I accomplish something, I already have a list of goals lined up there.
0: And Tom Cruise is now like, of course, when you have goals set up like that, and you figure, okay, like, I have all these goals, I want to accomplish this. Once it's done, you've already got your goals set up. That's a beautiful way to live. Absolutely beautiful way, right? Because if you achieve your goal, then you're going to be left feeling on the other side. Geez, the Toms, do you remember Toms? Like that shoe company that when you would buy a shoe, they would give a shoe to somebody in need, poverty over the world. Well, that guy famously came out and said, I sold my company at, I think it was like 43 or 44 for millions of dollars. He was set. And he said by 47, he found himself in the biggest depression of his life because he didn't have those goals. But it's like, how do you set those goals? Because a lot of people, especially me too, when I started like my restaurants before COVID, I was like, oh, I don't know any of this. Like, am I going to get into this? Is this a stupid move? Or do I have to, like, what do I have to do? And Tom Cruise just puts it in the most beautiful way about setting goals. You don't have to know everything.
1: And I don't know what I don't know. And that's okay. And I can always learn. And I remember I thought I'm going to dedicate everything. And that's it. Like, good or bad, whatever people think, I know that I did everything I could. And that's what I've dedicated my life to.
0: Yeah. And I love that. You're never going to know everything, but all you got to do is put people around you that facilitate your belief in yourself. And that belief is now turned into this movie Digger, right? It's called Digger because it's a wild satirical black comedy from the guy who gave you The Revenant, Birdman, Alejandro Iñárritu. This guy is a genius. Like, I think he's won two Oscars as a director, but now he's back with Digger. And Tom Cruise is starring in it, and it's a tycoon, a larger-than-life oil tycoon, who unleashes disaster on the world, and then he has to prove to humanity that he's the savior. Before it all blows up, he's unrecognizable, and it reminds me of, like, why this is coming in, because it's funny. The trailer's hilarious. Just take a listen to it.
2: You know, one day you're a cat.
3: Just take a little taste for daddy. Come on, sweetheart.
2: Or a king. The next day, you're just... ashes in a box.
3: How long would you say she has?
4: Between 2 weeks, 5 minutes.
5: Mr. Rockwell, my name is Sandy Clarkson.
6: Yeah, Sandy. How you been, buddy? You're the man with the 5 foot crap. Now, glacier over there in Greenland, it shifts 5 feet. Now, this desk in front of me is bigger than 5 feet.
5: Mr. Rockwell.
6: My dick is a tenth of that size. What do you want me to shut down a billion-dollar platform over something that's 10 times the size of my dick?
0: And you know what? Why this is the right time and why this might help people get back into the box office on October 2nd, ironically my birthday, because everyone was watching one of the greatest cameos of all time, Tom Cruise in Tropic Thunder. Ben Stiller, Robert Downey Jr., Jack Black, Jay Baruchel. One of the funniest movies ever done. Couldn't be done now. Couldn't not be done now. Whatsoever, but he was Les Grossman, this like all over the place Hollywood executive with these big fat forearms, and he had the bald head, and he was just sleazy, and he was everything you'd expect from a Hollywood executive. But people seeing this Digger trailer is like, are we getting a full version of this funny Tom Cruise who is playing a character so outside himself that it'll end up being like Les Grossman from Tropic Thunder?
7: This is Les Grossman. Who is this?
8: This is Flaming Fucker.
7: Okay, Flaming Dragon, face. First, take a big step back and literally your own face! Now, I don't know what kind of pan-Pacific power play you're trying to pull here, but Asia Jack is my territory. So whatever you're thinking, you better think again. Otherwise, I'm going to have to head down there, and I will rain down...

0: and a godly firestorm upon you. You're going to have to call the United Nations and get a binding resolution to keep me from destroying you. I am talking scorched earth, mother. I will massacre you. I will you up.
1: The best part of that whole scene right there is takes about 10 more seconds, but we couldn't do it. He leaves, hands the phone to Bill Hader, whose assistant goes, find out who that was, by the way. You know, another interesting entertainment story, obviously Mick Jagger, one of the most famous people that's ever graced the stage, right? But recently in this sit-down interview, as the Rolling Stones are still touring, they still are kicking butt. He's still on stage, shaking the hips, doing his thing. I always remember that Jimmy Fallon segment on SNL, and if you haven't seen it, YouTube it, where Jimmy Fallon and Mick Jagger are sitting at a mirror. And so, like, Jimmy Fallon's looking into the mirror. Mick Jagger's looking back as if they're the reflections. And they're trying to mimic each other. One of the funniest things ever. But Mick Jagger was sitting down during this podcast or interview and was asked specifically about Bruce Springsteen, kind of his generation, maybe just a little after, 10, 15 years after, about how Bruce goes up on stage and does all this, you know, political commentary, a lot like, you know, Bob Dylan would do. You know you're going to get something because, again, if you haven't heard Bob Dylan's Hurricane song, you know, that was done in the I believe it was the early 70s from Reuben Hurricane Carter, the fighter who got falsely accused of murdering people in Paterson, New Jersey. Well, geez, Mick Jagger was like, well, you know, the politics, God, I don't even know. I go on stage and my job is what?
2: That's my job. So is to make them have the best time they possibly have. And some audiences want to go completely nuts, you know? And you, so then you encourage them to go more nuts.
1: Like, I'm encouraging them to have the best day of their life because that's why they're there to see my concert. He does say, I'm not at the concert to do what?
2: And you don't want to lecture them.
1: You don't want to lecture them. Just a different way of doing things. I think, you know, messaging at that point, it's like, okay, well, if you're going to do it, that's totally your opinion, your opportunity to do that. But what does it do? It creates a divide. Your fans are there to see your hits. Play the hits. Play 1 through 10 on the tracks that we're listening to all the time. And I love this. But before we get to break, I have to play like a little teaser intro to our next guest because last time he was on the show, he was also during, it was also during junketing for this movie, Marty Supreme, that came out around Christmas with Timothée Chalamet, or as Adam Sandler would say, it's Timothée Chalamet. He's obviously one of the bigger stars right now in the world. But Kevin O'Leary was saying, oh, you know, I just did a small cameo in the movie. It wasn't a small cameo. He lied. It was an actually unbelievable role. Like, people always go, okay, you're going to put that person in. How are they going to be? And then when I saw the movie, I'm like, what? This was acting. And one of the moments in the movie, probably one of the most profound moments, was near the climax of the movie, when this Timothée Chalamet character is trying to figure out who he is, who he's going to be, and how he's going to survive in the world. And then Kevin O'Leary's character comes up to him and has this intense conversation. And this was the moment I was like, Mr. Wonderful lied to me last time. This wasn't a cameo. This was a scene stealer. Here it is.
3: Win or lose, you get nothing. And by the way, I wonder how you're going to get home because you're not getting on my plane.
4: It doesn't matter, okay? Unless you're planning on shutting down the event, we got nothing to discuss.
3: You think it's that simple?
4: Yeah, I do.
3: Let me explain to you. I was born in 1601. I'm a vampire. I've been around forever. I've met many Marty Mousers over the centuries. Some of them crossed me. Some weren't straight. They weren't honest. And those are the ones that are still here. You go out and win that game, you're going to be here forever, too. You'll never be happy. You will never be happy.
1: Oh, my God. And you know what? I would never, like, say, like, oh, man, that shocked me. But it shocked me. Because, you know, you have these people in the media eye, they cross over into acting. You're like, okay, what they're going to be like, that was acting. And I'm so happy that I get to tell them that after the show, because it's like, oh no, it's a cameo. It's not a cameo. You burnt up the screen on that one and you deserve your flowers for that. So coming up after the break, Kevin O'Leary, Mr. Wonderful himself. There's a lot of things that are going on in the economy. There's a lot of things that are going on the globe that are doom and gloom, but I'm always trying to turn that around and have better conversations about how we make it through bad times. And we do that together. Well, why not go ask one of the guys who's built himself from the ground up into this media mogul, business mogul, and now acting mogul. And he says that two massive things that he would do now are within AI instead of the old school grind. The Shark Tank vet says that we are in an industry in AI or a future where the real money should be made. We're going to talk to him about where that is and why after the break. It's no BS. I'm Brad Smith, back after the break with Kevin O'Leary, Mr. Wonderful. get to the roads with 640 Toronto. It's Big Trouble Traffic.
5: Still that big trouble spot on the 427. A crash southbound past Finch has the HOV lane and two left lanes blocked. So with those continued delays, you want to go south on Highway 27 to avoid them for now until this clears. 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That's the big trouble traffic spot right now. I'm Miles Marcus, 640 Toronto.
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15: 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But there's a system moving through. And if it hits a 4 o'clock...
14: What does the radar say?
15: 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Bug index is low.
14: So fire it up.
15: Yeah. Yeah, okay. Fire it up.
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1: Yeah, you know what? Shark Tank's Kevin O'Leary, Mr. Wonderful himself, is saying that in 2026, forget the traditional path. He'd be laser focused on two explosive AI opportunities right now that he says could print money. The guy who's built empires in business, media, and now movies, with refreshing AI understandings and examples to lead us forward into the future. Because right now it is a crazy economy. It seems that a lot of Canadians are looking at the end of the tunnel and there is no light. But if some guy who knows what a bad economy is and how to get through it could give you advice, would you want to talk to him? Yes, you would. That's why I'm going to talk to the movie star himself, Mr. Wonderful, Kevin O'Leary. Kevin, thanks for joining me. And you lied to me last time. You said it was a cameo in a movie. I watched Marty Supreme. Sir, you were phenomenal.
22: I'm very intrigued by what occurred there. I'd obviously never done scripted acting before. I've caught the bug.
0: I'm looking at three new roles right now. I can only do one of these a year. Obviously, making television is very much different than shooting a feature in terms of the time commitment it makes. But it's a different part of the art, different part of the craft. I prefer to be the adversary. I think the antagonist, the bad guy, is more interesting in every film.
1: Yeah.
0: And so those are the kind of roles I'm looking at. And boy, this is what a crazy ride that whole thing was.
1: Oh, I'm just saying, I used to, my first gig in the business after reality TV was, entertainment reporting for Breakfast Television here in Canada. And so I was doing red carpets all the time. And the one thing that you know about acting is being present in the moment and not looking like you're reading the lines, like really, really being there. And I'm telling you, that clip that I played before the break of you telling Marty that you're from 1601 and that you're a vampire, like that was the crux of the movie. That was the point where people are like, so congratulations, man. You did. That was so good.
0: You know what I will say, though, and it's a challenge for me because I didn't work my way up the system. Oh, I started at the top, the number one director, the number one hot actor and actress. And the advice he gave me was interesting, because I said, should I go get some acting lessons? He said, no, just read the room. Just put yourself in that room, in that moment, in that outfit. You're in 1952, and just be there. And he was right. This is Josh Safdie.
1: Yeah, of course.
0: Acting is really being in the moment. Obviously, you've got to crush your lines. You've got to remember them. I found that difficult because I learned, one of my neighbors up in Canada on the lake, I have a cottage on, is Harry Hamlin. And I went over to see Harry with this telephone book in my hand of the script. I said, Harry, how do I do this? And he said, Kevin, you're going to find out the hard way. You're going to have to learn everybody's lines, not just yours, because the movie itself, the magic moments will be the mistakes one of you guys make. And you pick up on it and you know where you are in the script and an amazing moment happens. So I would tell you, after seeing the edited version, that about 30% of the magic moments, including that one you're talking about, the vampire scene at the ping pong table, we screwed up. Yeah. But it because we knew where we were, it came out something else. It was really fascinating to watch that happen.
1: Well, I'm excited to see you in more stuff. I mean, a great opportunity. Some people go into it, they don't take it seriously, or they, the anxiety or the nerves about being on a set might get to them, and that did not come through. You looked exactly where you should have been. Like you were in that place. So good on you, sir. But what are we doing when we're not talking about trying to make people's lives just a little better? Because listen, you're very aware of what's going on here in Canada. The economy is looking just like it's not only on life support, by all standards and all empirical metrics, but people now are going, well, what's next? Like, what can I do? And they're looking to see if they can reinvent, reimagine where they can be in this life. And with AI coming out, and I saw this story come down the pike, I was like, well, you got to ask Mr. Wonderful about this, because how do we kind of reformat where we are when AI is such an unknown?
0: Well, we have, you brought up a really good point, and these are great questions, but let's just set the table and talk about, I try to be an optimist about Canada, because we're the wealthiest country on earth per capita in terms of what everybody in the world wants, including energy, rare minerals, water, paper, you name it, energy. And unfortunately there's no other way to put it, because the numbers tell the story. Over the last decade, we've been in an economic coma because of bad policy.
1: Yes, sir.
0: Bad management, bad government, bad decisions. And I really don't need to say more than I have about Justin Trudeau. I've given him the name the Idiot King, and I believe that shows respect, actually, because he was very successful in terms of how long he ruled, with absolutely no executional skills, but he was an idiot. And so both are true at the same time, and I mean no disrespect when I say that. And a lot of people have, said to me, how can you disrespect the prime minister? And I said, I can tell the truth, and you can read the numbers. And here we are, the bottom of the G20 by every measure you want after 10 years. Now, the Idiot King is gone, so let's be fair. And Carney's only been around for just over a year, and he's got a big, big mess on his hands, so I want to cut him a lot of slack. I'm not into politicians. I'm into policy.
1: Yes, sir.
0: So what do we have to do to fix this mess? Number one, we have to realize this elbows up thing is not working with the U.S. because they're the largest consumer market on earth. And I understand Canadians being pissed at this, the idea that they become the 51st state. That was never on the table. That's a bad idea. On the other hand, do we really want to partner up with China and Russia? I don't think so. I don't want them as partners. I have no problem with Chinese people, but the government, they don't believe in the same things we believe
1: in. It's as corrupt as it comes.
0: And who we are as Canadians. So we got to work this thing out with the U.S. We saw that bridge deal get done. Got to hand that over to Wiseman, our new ambassador, his counterpart, Ludnick in the U.S., Pete Hoekstra, who's now the American ambassador. These are all people I know, and I think they all care a lot about getting it right. And there's an opening of a lithium mine coming up. I think it's the first of in decades where finally a permit's been granted. I'm going to be there for that opening. I'm proud to say that this is a new chance for Canada to bring foreign capital in because people stopped investing in Canada. The pipeline announcements are encouraging. However, very hard to get foreign wealth to, you know, that old song by The Who, I Won't Get Fooled Again.
1: Yeah.
0: Well, the last time during the Idiot King's rule, he screwed a lot of foreign sovereign wealth funds by making them pay for engineering design and investing and then never giving them permits. So I don't think the world trusts us on pipelines yet, but I would endorse building them and then syndicating off the cash flow. So using Canadian debt to do it. I'm optimistic for Carney. I want him to win. I'm not a liberal, but I don't care about liberal conservative anymore. I care about the country.
1: Well, because if it doesn't matter on you, if you're on the winning side of the vote or the losing side, when your country is losing, everyone's losing. And so when I look down at this topic and I go, you know, how does the natural Canadian right now who's feeling squeezed look into their future and go, well, maybe I need to switch up how I'm investing. Maybe the old guard is gone. Maybe we need a different strategy moving forward. And I go, okay, well, AI is what everyone's talking about. And you probably know better than most. You're probably sent deck after deck for pitches on AI. And what are you looking at when you're looking at AI?
0: So I think the biggest opportunity Canada has outside of selling energy, which the whole world wants from us, nat gas and oil, is power. There is no jurisdiction in North America with cheaper power than Canada has. And so let's just put it in context. You can't have a data center. You can't have compute capacity. I think most of the world has figured out now that AI is of great benefit to humankind because it's going to solve for medicine, it's going to solve for education, it's going to be great for defense, all kinds of things, the arts, making movies, everything. But you can't do it without compute power, and you can't have compute power without energy. So the lowest cost of energy on Earth, and it's measured by what's called a kilowatt hour, is 1 cent per kilowatt hour in Saudi Arabia. Now, no one's building a data center there because the price tag is $16 billion for a single gigawatt. And right now, that area is very unstable, and we all know about that. A little more expensive than that, but very interesting and getting a lot of action these days is Finland and Norway because they have a lot of hydro-nuclear power at 3 to 4 cents a kilowatt hour. But Alberta, Canada has more stranded nat gas than the entire North America, just in one province. That nat gas can be put through clean burning turbines and turned into electricity. And so you just saw in the last couple of weeks an announcement about an 840 milliwatt power facility, power facility in just outside of Edmonton.
1: Yeah, $13 billion.
0: That's going to build that's the first you've heard of a hyperscaler coming to Canada. And I think it's the beginning of a huge opportunity. Now, unfortunately, there are some provinces that won't grant permits because they don't believe in data centers. But I would argue they should do a little soul searching because we need every drop of revenue we can get in Canada to stop this slide into recession and into the bottom of the G20. We are the poorest performing nation in the G20 because of bad policy. We have to fix it And energy and data centers are a massive opportunity for investment.
1: Yes, sir. And stick with me right after the break when we come back. You called data centers a gold rush. But right now, the young entrepreneurs of Canada are fleeing to the United States en masse. The numbers are actually crazy, and we'll talk about them after the break. So please be joined by Mr. Wonderful. Kevin O'Leary is here, and we'll be back after the break. It's No BS. I'm Brad Smith. Back with a movie star, everybody.
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27: 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I got Lucky when he was 6 weeks old from the pound. I've been feeding Lucky Gentle Giants dog food for 14 and a half years, and I noticed a 100% turnaround from what he was before that. There's no GMOs in Gentle Giants, so I don't worry about them getting cancer.
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1: And we're back with Mr. Wonderful himself, Kevin O'Leary, known from Dragon's Den, Shark Tank, and every other thing. And Marty Supreme, sir, thank you so much for joining me.
0: Great to be here. Thank you.
1: No, I appreciate it because, you know, let's call a spade when we're talking about Canada. There are so many things that we can dive into that address how to fix issues. But I think a lot of people are looking right now into an area where it's like, okay, how do I secure my financial future moving forward? If I can't control what I can't control outside of me, what can I control me? And when you call data centers a gold rush, I know, I think I'm aware that you're investing in a couple of them. You're calling it a gold rush, which is, you know, to me, when I look at it, the next avenue is obviously AI. We need the computing capability. We need the data storage. These are inevitable. Is that why you're suggesting that a lot of people look at these as potential future investments? Or on the other side of that, Kevin, is there the bubble that we fear that we don't know yet?
0: I think there's a lot of loathing and fear about AI. I mean, one camp says, look, the AI platform is going to replace all our jobs, and then the robots are going to eat the babies. And the other camp says, wait a second, this could advance medicine, it could advance the arts, it could certainly advance education, provide defense for our way of life and democracy and our freedoms. And I'm in that camp. But if you go back to the gold rush, and Canada was certainly part of that, it's one of the great resources that built the wealth the country has hundreds of years ago, you almost wanted to be selling the jeans, picks, and shovels and not guessing which hole in the ground had gold in it. And that's sort of the way I look at data centers, because I'm indifferent as to which tenant comes and rents what we're going to be building, whether it be the government or a hyperscaler like Amazon or Anthropic or Google or Microsoft. They all need this capacity that Canada has. And so my investment thesis has been to go find places in the world that have power costs sub 6 cents a kilowatt hour US. And I've done that in Norway, Finland, Utah, and Alberta. Those are the four projects I'm invested in right now, and that's a lot. And we are building the picks and shovels. And the jobs, just for the Alberta facility, for over a decade, will be 4,000 or 5,000 people involved in construction, and then 2,000 or maybe 3,000 people, full-time engineers and tech support staff, high-paying jobs in Grand Prairie. And so I've obviously been working with the leadership there. Danielle Smith's a maverick. You know, she took on Trudeau in 2003 and got rights for her own power, which we're doing. We're building our own power there off stranded nat gas. So she's kind of the model of what I call the new Canadian politician, understanding from the past which made us successful as a country, and extending that forward and figuring out what can we sell the world. Now, in terms of opportunity for young Canadian entrepreneurs, which you touched on, which is a good topic, the majority of jobs created in North America, Canada and the U.S. included, more than half are created by companies between 5 and 500 employees. So we want policy that focuses on taking great ideas out of institutions like McGill, like Waterloo, like U of T, and others in Canada, obviously, and keep them here to start their businesses. I teach cohorts of you know, engineering and business students, and about a third of the class will become entrepreneurs, and the other two-thirds will eventually work for them a decade later. And as you pointed out, many of them, in fact, the ones that get funded almost immediately out of the big tech stacks like Waterloo and Laurier and Toronto and McGill, they go straight south.
1: Straight south.
0: They go and get funded into places like, right now, Texas, Tennessee, where venture capitalists see better tax incentives.
1: Well, can I ask? You know, can I ask you something? Like, when you say that, like, listen, I've done a startup before, hilariously failed. I've done startups that worked, but I think the sentiment is, if I look at somebody like you, well, I get to ask you a question now that a lot of people in Canada don't get to ask, which is, when we see the inability of private capital outside of Canada being invested in Canada, and we see all the red tape around there, the young entrepreneur goes, well, I'm going to go where the money, like the path of least resistance, and that happens to be down south. So, like, as a guy who has that ability to gather, you know, enough money to create funds with your business colleagues and such, like, what is the biggest hurdle of people looking at Canada and going, I'm not going to do it there? Is it the red tape? Is it the government, or is it the policies? Because all of that leads to a younger person going, you know what, if that's a problem and I look down here and all these US guys are giving out money for ideas still, not full out products, well, then I got to go there, because that's where that's happening.
0: Well, you nailed it, Brad. It's policy. The reason You know, capital has no emotion. It's not a person. It follows the path of least resistance. And the highest resistance over the last decade in North America, in a very simple metric, path to permit of any project, was Canada. There was a utopian vision of turning Canada into something it's not, and it was attempted. The government pissed away billions of dollars on very stupid ideas and very bad policy, and there's no need in just dwelling in the past. But unfortunately, to unwind the perception at the sovereign wealth and venture and private equity levels, Canada is a no-go investment jurisdiction. And that's very unfortunate, even, and this is very difficult to swallow. You look at Canada Pension Plan itself and look at where it put its money. It wasn't in Canada because they couldn't get any return with the policy. They invested everywhere else. Now, is this going to change under Carney? I think so, because he is a banker. He understands path to policy, path to permit, and he gets it all. And so will he turn it around overnight? No. You know, getting the pipeline we just talked about, getting someone to put up $30 billion to build a new port outside of the Enviro Zone on the West Coast so that we can actually export what we're going to pump through the new pipeline right beside the Trans-Canada pipeline, doubling our capacity, brings in billions of revenue. But who's going to put up the $34 billion to build it? I don't think a dime of that is going to come from any foreigners. They simply don't have faith yet. Yeah. They don't believe that it can happen. And so what we need to do is to show them that we'll put up our own money, and when it's working and cash flowing and distributing cash back to the Canadian taxpayers who own it, we can syndicate that with a bond or something else. But this is harsh words, Brad. Yeah. What I'm saying here is the truth. You can go and meet with a foreign government and they'll smile at you and say, yeah, I'd love to invest in Canada. When it comes time for them to write the check, no thanks.
1: Yeah. It's almost
0: go
1: like,
0: prove it first.
1: It's almost
0: and,
1: like
0: and we did that to ourselves. Yeah. We did that to ourselves. We were the ones that screwed them over for 10 years. And they're pissed.
1: Yeah, it's almost like a double-edged sword, right? Because the fear in my head when I look at it is when young entrepreneurs look around and they see the greener pastures, let's call it, of the United States, and they see the government inefficiency, what you're going to do is you lose a generation right now like we've never seen numbers before going down to the United States that might become the most successful entrepreneurs that will then look back at Canada and have that same resounding same sentiment in their head about what Canada was. And while you're losing these top end people that are going down to the United States who are then going to become American or invest in America, well, what is the next generation looking for? Are we going to develop entrepreneurs, or are they just going to go, well, everyone's leaving? If that's my choice, you know, I have to make it early on because there's so much risk in the business that you've taken and so many people do take, where they put their own money where their mouth is or try to create something to benefit a generation.
0: Well, I have some very good news for Canadians. You should consider your passport a stock certificate for the future, because there is no country with wealth like this one.
1: Yes, sir.
0: And here's what's going to happen in the next 20 years. I can practically guarantee this is going to happen. This tiff, this dispute with our largest neighbor to the south, is going to disappear out of economic necessity. We will somehow combine these two economies, not with sovereign designation. Canadians will remain Canadians, Americans will remain Americans. There will be an EU passport you can pursue eventually. We will diminish and resolve and eliminate all tariffs of all commodities across that border to create an economy that can spend 5% of its GDP defending itself against China. Because they have a plan. They're going to come over, sir, and try and they want to become the number one economy on earth. We have to remain that with our version of democracy and freedom of speech and the things that Canadians and Americans believe in and have for hundreds of years. We too, it may not be under Carney, and Trump may not be under him, but I guarantee you, combining the two economies to a common currency, a common EU-type passport, and keeping sovereignty is the solution. And you will see it in your lifetime. I guarantee you that's going to happen.
1: Really?
0: 100%. Because it has to. Otherwise, the Chinese are going to be telling you what to have for breakfast in 20 years.
1: Sir, I don't even know what to say to that. I wasn't prepared for that one. But when you think about it, you know, we've got all these CCP foreign entities. And I only have a minute here, so I'm trying to wrap around. How do you contemplate what that means? Because that is a very generalized statement. Not generalized, but very specific statement when you look at the EU and its failures.
0: Yeah, except we have the tech, we have the entrepreneurs, we have the resources. Together, the economies have everything we need. We don't need anything from anybody if we got together. And what you get to say when you're number one economy and have the best technology and have the most advanced defense, the Golden Dome is even being discussed now, you get to say to the rest of the world, don't mess with us. It's a stick. They hear it. The Chinese understand the stick,
1: yes,
0: and we need it.
1: Kevin O'Leary, thank you so much for having this conversation. I appreciate you.
0: You got it. Take care.
1: All right. That is Kevin O'Leary, Mr. Wonderful. Obviously, Shark Tank, Dragon's Den, business mogul, media mogul, and in the future, acting mogul. Let's go. That was a great conversation. We'll be back to finish up this show. It's the final play of the day. We'll get you into your Tuesday in the best way possible. It's No BS. I'm Brad Smith. Stick with me. Let's get a look at the roads with 640 Toronto. It's big trouble traffic.
3: Still a big trouble spot on the southbound 427 past Finch. A crash cleanup in the HOV lane and the left lane. They're making some progress as there's a tow on the scene to take the vehicle away. However, it's still very slow from the 407, so instead go south on Highway 27. 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That's the big trouble traffic spot right now. I'm Miles Marcus, 640 Toronto.
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1: Woo. That was a crazy end to that interview with Kevin O'Leary, if you didn't hear it. I'm actually, Martha, I think we should probably reach out to his people to kind of clarify that. I'm not one of those rage bait people that like post stuff to be like, look, gotcha, because I appreciate everybody who comes on the show to interview. But I am formulating what he said there at the end. If you didn't catch it, he was saying that within the next 20 years, whatever the timeline was, that Canada, the U.S. would have a one currency, which kind of is like the European Union in general. It's kind of like the 51st state. It's absolutely crazy. Because like if I post that online and just that line, it's like, well, Kevin O'Leary said Canada is going to become the 51st state regardless. And I don't think that he means it like that. So we're going to reach out to his people. But what a crazy turn of events there at the end. But in essence, I mean, like when you talk to somebody who has the business know-how and you're talking about investors and, you know, high-level future entrepreneurs and current entrepreneurs leaving Canada at rates we've never seen before, you have to realize like, okay, the pattern is that politics lasts for however long a term that government is in power for. You know, we talk about the lost decade, which is now 11 and a half years. People go, well, Carney's different. Well, it's not when you have 50% of the same cabinet. Regardless if that cabinet's being used properly, Trump's not going to be there forever. Trumpism will go away. Will it carry on forever like that? No, I don't think so. There'll be somebody else who has their vision moving forward, and it'll be a different version of America within the constraints of politics always change. The progressives always get more left. I grew up as a liberal, now left of center liberal, now by the same values. I'm a conservative by trade, but I always consider myself a centrist. So, God, that one blows my mind to end it. Right? Woo! But listen, I'll see you tomorrow from Montreal. I'm going to make the trip right now back to Hudson, Quebec to see Larry and Lisa Smith. But just say to yourself, great things will happen today, because if you can't control what's outside of your control, you can control yourself. Great things will happen if you say them out loud. It's No BS. I'm Brad Smith. I'll see you tomorrow. Peace. I'm out of here.
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2: What's up? Alien here. You know, from space. And... Whoa, I'm loving people's reactions to the news that Lotto Max now has more chances to win, with 10 new prizes of $100,000 on the next draw. Woo! See? She also can't believe that the next jackpot is $10 million. But it's real. Believe it.
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6: 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Rain stays north of us all weekend. UV's perfect Saturday. Bug index is low Sunday morning.
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15: This is Global News. It's 32 degrees in downtown Toronto. Feels like 42 with the Humidex. I'm Danny Longo. Worst of a heat wave is expected to settle over the GTA today, with temperatures predicted to feel like the mid-40s. The city is still recovering from a deadly shooting at a street festival over the weekend. Police are now investigating two more shootings overnight. And a former mayor in the GTA is officially back in the race to try and get her old job back. We'll get to all that after we check on the drive. Here is 640 Toronto, big trouble traffic.
16: A continued big trouble spot on the southbound 427. A crash at Finch has the HOV lane and the left lane blocked. It's still slow on from the 407. So with those delays in mind, you'll want to go south on Highway 27. It continues to move a lot better than 427 right now. Drive legendary Quattro. Audi owners can lease the 2026 Audi Q7 from 0.98% and receive up to $5,500 in Audi credits. That's the big trouble traffic spot right now. I'm Miles Marcus, 640 Toronto.
15: A heat wave gripping the GTA and much of Ontario is expected to peak today, with temperatures reaching 37 and Humidex values will be up to 45. Now, Environment Canada says that the heat warning will likely continue into Wednesday or Thursday and could challenge Toronto's July 14th temperature record. Now, residents are being urged to stay hydrated, limit time outdoors, and watch for signs of heat exhaustion or heat stroke. Toronto has opened cooling centers, extended hours at 8 outdoor pools, and expanded supports for people experiencing homelessness. Toronto police are investigating an early morning shooting in Scarborough. Shots rang out just before 2:30 a.m. near Tapscott Road in Blackwell. And police say that around the same time, a man walked into a nearby hospital with gunshot wounds. His injuries are non-life-threatening. Police believe he was shot near Tapscott in Blackwell. Anyone with information is being asked to contact investigators. Shots also rang out near Jane Street in Finch overnight. Police were called to the area around 3:30 a.m. When they arrived, they found evidence of gunfire. No one was hurt. The suspects were seen and heard fleeing the area before officers arrived. Former leader of Ontario's Liberal Party has officially joined the race to become mayor of Mississauga. Bonnie Crombie filed her paperwork today to enter the race as she looks to retake the position she held before she left to become leader of the Liberals.
17: Yes, I left to fight for Mississauga at Queen's Park. And I lost. But what I learned is that everything I care about is right here. So today I'm asking for this job to be mayor of Mississauga, and I'm staying, and I will see it through. This is the job that I chose over any other, and I'm going to complete it, and I have something to prove.
15: Crombie was mayor of Mississauga for a decade, from 2014 to 2024. Drivers here in the GTA should prepare for more pain at the pumps. Gas prices are going up again tomorrow. Enpro says prices are set to jump 7 cents overnight to almost $1.71 per liter at most GTA stations. And you may want to fill up now because the collapse of the ceasefire in the war between the U.S. and Iran has closed the Strait of Hormuz once again. That's caused oil prices to climb and gas prices to rise. France and Spain meet this afternoon in Arlington, Texas, in the first of two FIFA World Cup semifinals. Spain has conceded just one goal while posting five wins and a draw in six matches. France, the 2018 champion and 2022 runner-up, is a perfect 6-0 and has outscored its opponent 16-2. Argentina and England meet in the other semifinal tomorrow. A look at the forecast from the Global News Weather Center. A yellow level heat warning continues. 38 and sunny this afternoon. Humidex will feel more like 46 than clear. A little bit hazy tonight as well. A low of 26. Tomorrow, mix of sun and clouds. 30% chance of showers in the afternoon. High of 32. Humidex will be closer to 34. On Thursday, sunny, a high of 30. It's 33 degrees in downtown Toronto, but it feels like 44 with the Humidex. I'm Danny Longo. This is Global News.
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19: Welcome in to you. Here's some of what's coming up on The Last Show today. Your chatbot says it can manage your money. Adorable. But one confident little hallucination, and then suddenly your retirement plan is die before the savings run out. In 10 minutes time, should AI ever be trusted with your financial future? Then after that, rising costs means fast food's newest rival isn't another burger chain. It's the supermarket. Why are people moving their dinners from drive-thrus to grocery store hot bars towards the end of the hour? Okay, those are just some of the topics for the show today. There's going to be more. Let's dive in. Your coworker might not be selfish when you ask them for a favor in the morning. They might just be simply biologically unavailable until 11 a.m. What does this mean? Well, new research suggests your internal biological clock can help you decide when to cooperate, when to pitch in, and when to become a team player in the workplace. What time of day it is can affect who you are at your job. Let's talk about it here with Jiyun Ryu, a management professor at Portland State University. Jiyun, welcome to the show.
20: Thank you. Thanks for having me.
19: I mean, we've all said, like, don't bother me before I've had my coffee in the morning. I think there, on some intuitive level, we know that there's times of day where certain people are off limits.
20: Yeah.
19: But is this, like, rigorously true? And if so, how does it shift throughout the day?
20: So that's the exact phrase that I talked to my husband during my wedding vow. Don't talk to me about research. He's a researcher before my coffee, my morning coffee. So, you know, I'm a night owl. And people have a different style. Their chronotype is called a biological clock. Whether you're a morning person or you're more like a night owl. And that's like sort of our, that determines when we prefer to wake up or when we prefer to go to bed and other behaviors in our daily life. What we studied in this our study.
19: Now, breaking people up into morning people and night people, is it really that much of a binary? I assume there's a few people out there who aren't one or the other. But in general, are most people one or the other?
20: Oh, no, that's not true. It's more like a spectrum. Okay. And some people could be the normal people who likes to go to bed at, like, let's say 7:30. I can wake up in the 7:30 and go to bed at like 11:30. But there are some people who are more like extreme ends, like myself, going to bed like 1 a.m. and do not wake up before like 9 a.m., for example. Morning people like to go to bed really earlier, like 10 p.m., but they wake up like 7 a.m. or 6 a.m. So it's more like a spectrum rather than like a binary.
19: And does that mean the same two people might experience a 24-hour day a little differently? They might have times of the day where they're more nice, more cooperative than their neighbor?
20: Yes, exactly. So what we are studying found is that, like, you have 24 hours a day. That's a fact. But however, depending on whether you're more extreme night owls or more extreme morning person, how you perceive your available time of day can differ. Morning people, they tend to think like, okay, I can stretch my morning a little bit by waking up earlier than usual. Instead of my usual 7 a.m., I can wake up 6 a.m. if I want to or need to. And that kind of belief can change their

0: my coworkers to help them out.
1: Just hearing you describe this, I know that I'm a morning person. Like, the idea of extending my day into 1 a.m., 2 a.m. sounds like a nightmare for me. But I believe that about myself. And is that what this is? Like, all this stuff is really just beliefs people have about themselves? Or is there something deeply biological that makes me different than a night owl?
0: I am really glad that you asked me that question, because there are some distinction here. So chronotype, the internal bio clock, bio rhythm that you have, is more biologically based. So that affects your hormone level, your melatonin, you know, the peak and valley of it. Your even temperature, body temperature. However, that's a biological thing. But on top of that, what affects our behavior is also how we perceive things. And our research pinpoint that part, the perceptions, that is influenced by this internal clock, biological clock, but it can also affect it by like small exercise, because it's a psychology that can be a little malleable than the internal clock.
1: Is there a time of day when certain types of people are more generous than others? Like, if I've got a boss who's moody and I kind of have an idea whether this person's a morning person or a night owl, are there times of day where people are more likely to be cooperative than others? You said, like, yourself in the morning before your coffee, maybe you're not the most cooperative person in the world.
0: Yeah. Yeah, exactly. So this, we call this chronotype, okay, the internal clock, whether you're a morning person or a night owl, that can also affect your emotion. So what research found is that usually morning people, they have a better mood. They're more happy, positive in the morning than night. So if your boss seems like a morning person, like ask them a tough question or a favor in the morning, not like later in the day. But if your boss is a night owl, don't talk to them in the morning. Maybe just do some basic stuff, not going asking for extra.
1: Here's a question that might throw you for a loop a little bit. I wonder, when astronauts are on like Mars or the moon in a base where they don't have a 24-hour day that maps to Earth, I wonder what will change about human biology. I'm not expecting you to know the answer, but have you ever given that any thought?
0: That's a really interesting question, because like we know that this biological rhythm is more like kind of roughly around 24 hours, but guess what? Yeah, that could be maybe shifted after it's based on your which planet are you in. That's a really good future research if we can run some experiments there.
1: I'm sure this data will come once we get astronauts on Mars. Okay, let's get back on topic here.
0: Yeah.
1: What are the big lessons that you want people to know about themselves and their own biological clocks or bio clocks from everything that you've studied and everything you've studied in the workplace?
0: Yeah. So, one experiment that we did in this paper, it surprised me as well, is that this belief about whether you can stretch your morning, whether you can stretch your evening. Yes, it is affected by your circadian rhythm and, chronotype, whether you're a morning or evening person. However, it can be also changed by a small exercise. So in our experiment, we have one group of people asking them to reflect on their past successes when they were able to wake up earlier than usual. And then the other condition, we ask them, think about your failure, whether you tried to wake up, planned to, but you failed. And that small exercise can actually change their belief and change their behavior. So people who reflecting on successes of earlier, you know, wake up or later going to bed, regardless of their biological, like their internal clock, they're more likely to show up for the help in the morning or show up help in the evening, later in the evening. So yes, it is influenced by our chronotype, but it is also more malleable or changeable than we think.
1: I guess the advice here is, don't tell yourself negative narratives about yourself. Just reflect on one time that you did it well the night before you have to do it well again. Is that it?
0: Yeah, that's pretty much, you know, there should be some limit though. I need to warn that, like, okay, you cannot push your morning or evening every single day throughout a week. That will be not a very healthy habit. But when you need to, for some good reasons, then you can think of yourself, okay, when did I do this in a successful way, you know?
1: Thanks for being here, Jiyoon. I appreciate you coming on.
0: Thank you so much.
1: Jiyoon Ryu is a management professor at Portland State University.

0: curiosity. Just ahead, would you let an AI chatbot manage your money? Well, a new study says AI financial advice can be inconsistent. So maybe don't trust your fortune with the robots yet. That conversation next.
1: Want to see the faces behind the voices? Follow us at lastshow.pizza on all platforms. 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
2: 640 Toronto, big trouble traffic. Two problems on the go for the DVP. Northbound approaching Bayview Bloor, there's a crash block in the right lane. Further northbound approaching Don Mills, another crash also block in the right lane. If you're on that northbound DVP, getting on there from the Gardner, heading up towards Don Mills, stay in that left lane. Princess Margaret Cottage Lottery early bird deadline this Friday. 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Those are the big trouble traffic spots. I'm Richard Martin, 640 Toronto.
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7: Would you trust an AI chatbot with your life savings? Well, AI can explain to you good investment strategies, build a portfolio for you, and sound remarkably confident while it does it. But a new study suggests that that advice might not, well, be the best advice to follow. Let's get into why here with Brenda Kood, a consumer economics professor at the University of Georgia. Brenda, welcome to the show.
8: Thank you for having me.
7: This topic comes at a fun time for me because I have a friend who I trust, who's a smart guy, who's been mailing all of his friends an AI investment strategy newsletter. And I don't really know what to make of it. And so I was curious when I saw about your research. Before we get into whether AI gives good advice, bad advice, what were some of the things you were trying to test in your study?
8: We were really interested in finding out what consumers' experiences would be if they used AI. There's lots of information about how financial planning firms and investment firms and all kinds of companies are using AI, but we really don't know that much about how consumers are using AI and when they use it, are they having a good experience or a bad experience? And so we were interested in learning more about that.
7: Okay. And so what were some of the things that you tested? What were some of the questions or prompts that you set these AIs up with?
8: Right. We wrote three financial planning situations, one in which we asked for recommendations about an emergency fund, one where we asked for recommendations about an investment portfolio, and one where we asked about the recommended withdrawal rate for a retired company from their assets. And then we tested those prompts, entered the exact same prompt into seven popular generative AI tools.
7: And were the results similar? Were the results good? Were there things you saw that gave you pause as someone who researches this stuff?
8: Yeah. So yes and yes and yes, the answer. And in some cases, the responses were fairly similar. For example, although not everybody agrees, there's some pretty widespread assumption that a 4% withdrawal rate per year from your assets in retirement is a safe figure to follow. And so on that question, there was more agreement than not across the different generative AI tools. But there were some shocking differences in allocations across some of the others, like how much to put in different types of your portfolio. And then in a subsequent step, we changed the race and the gender of the household. And I couldn't think of a reason why any of the answers should change, but they did.
7: Well, these AIs, they sort of work like, you know, they're totally opaque, and slightly different variations on the input can lead to chaotic variations on the output. You know, the same question phrased two different ways can get a different answer. This we already know. Could it be something at play like that?
8: Well, I think the biggest concern is that the AIs were trained on some sort of data that was discriminatory.
7: Interesting.
8: And so it gave a different response when we changed the household member from male to female, not because that was a good thing to change the recommendation, but because of some bias built into the data.
7: In the data that it trained on, it contained some racial or gender bias, and then that was reflected on the advice. Was the advice markedly worse or just different?
8: It's hard to say whether any of the advice was worse or wrong. I think if you went to seven different financial planners, you might get seven different answers, maybe not as different as some of the responses were from the Gen AI tools, but you'd probably get some different responses. So for me, it just raises more questions.
7: Yeah, it's sort of like a red flag needs more investigation. I imagine these companies aren't necessarily as that forthcoming about how the internals of their large language models work. At the end of the day, if someone were to follow all of this advice, would that be a good idea, a bad idea, or would you have some reservations about that? Or is it yes to all three again?
8: I have reservations about using AI as your only financial advisor. Let me put it that way. One, I think these tools are constantly evolving, so maybe they're going to get better. And if we repeated this study in 6 months or a year, maybe there would be more convergence in the answers than what we saw here. But I like to think of Gen AI as a tool to help me in my financial planning, even if I'm using a professional. So, for example, here's my question of the financial planner. What should I make sure that person knows? What questions should I ask them? What should I challenge if the financial planner says this? What should I push back on and why? I think AI can be my assistant, but maybe not my advisor.
7: And well, also, like, don't you want a person accountable for any of the decisions that you make? Like, don't I want to know that there's a person who gave me this advice? Because if the advice goes wrong, I can talk to them, as opposed to I followed the advice of a AI prompt in the response, and then I lost all my money. That sounds like a horrible situation to be in.
8: Yeah, that does sound like a horrible situation, and I hope none of us are in that situation. But you're right. I want a financial professional who has a fiduciary responsibility, who puts my interests first. And I want someone who knows what to ask me that I don't know to tell that person that might have a really big influence on the advice that I should follow.
7: I've spoken to researchers who've analyzed chatbots' outputs, and they have found that when they sound more confident, even if the AI isn't that confident, people perceive it as more true. That's another worry here. Like, if an AI confidently says, okay, invest in this risky thing, doesn't disclose that it's risky, doesn't know that it's risky, people are more likely to follow that advice. Is the tone or the way that these bots give financial advice, is that at all worrisome, or is that a concern?
8: I would agree, first of all, about tone. I think that is important. And a few of the responses started with some really empathetic statements like, wow, this is really a difficult question, isn't it? Which I thought was so interesting that they were being empathetic in that way. But I also thought, as someone who pays a lot of attention to plain language, that some were much better at clearly explaining their responses than others. And so I think that might matter. I'm probably not going to follow advice if I'm not really sure what it says or what it means.
7: So back to the way I started this interview. Suppose I have a friend. Let's say it's another friend than my friend, because I don't want to insult this person, who claims to be a finance guru. We're not sure whether they are or not. And then they come at me and say, oh, I've got all these recommendations in what to invest in because I used AI and AI told me about these recommendations. Should we listen to a friend like that? What do you think?
8: Maybe go have a coffee with that friend, but I'm sure I wouldn't follow their advice to the letter. I might listen to what they're saying and think about it, but I'm not going to rush out and move money around based on what that person says.
7: Okay. This is another thing I'm asking for a friend. The truth is I'm asking for me. If you're 40 years old, coincidentally my age, and you find yourself like not sure whether your investment strategy personally is on the right track, or you don't really know what to do, or you want to save for retirement, you're not sure you're doing it right. What do you recommend to the average, you know, worker, employee, consumer, whatever?
8: I would suggest you find what's called a fee-only financial planner. My preference would be a certified financial planner because I know what their background and experience is. And a lot of fee-only financial planners will give you a flat price, like for this price, I will help you devise whatever it is you're looking for, an overall financial plan, a retirement savings plan. I would start there. It might be a one-time visit and that's all you need, but maybe that becomes a relationship that you continue with over time.
7: It's good advice. And the fee only is so there's no conflict of interest. Whatever you invest in, they're not getting a cut. That's the thing to worry about. Well, Brenda, I've enjoyed the chat. Thanks for sharing details of your study about AI and finances. You've given, I think, people a way to look at this stuff without fear-mongering, but also without being too trusting. Thanks for being on the show.
8: Thank you for the conversation.
7: Brenda Kood is a consumer economics professor at the University of Georgia. Coming up next, drive-through, fast food. 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
17: 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Rain stays north of us all weekend. UV's perfect Saturday. Bug index is low Sunday morning.
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24: 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He does both. 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
7: What happens when your fast food favorites don't exactly feel cheap and affordable anymore? Their newest rival might not be another burger chain, but it could be the supermarket armed with hot meals, prepared sushi, and this promise that dinner could cost less than whatever's happening at the drive-thru. I am here with Catherine Tangalakis-Lippert, a journalist who recently wrote about this at Business Insider. Catherine, welcome to the show.
26: Thanks, David. Happy to be here.
7: I've noticed over the last many years, I got to admit, I'm a bit of a McDonald's addict. The prices are so high.
26: Yeah.
7: Fast food doesn't feel affordable anymore. Maybe it's varying place to place. I live in New York. Maybe they're ripping me off here. Maybe they're not ripping off somewhere else. But are the costs rising generally across the board for most burger joints?
26: They are. Things are very expensive across the restaurant landscape in general, but fast food in particular is really kind of struggling just to hang on to that affordability element that it used to be known as. You know, you used to be able to go through the drive-thru and feed the whole family for $20. Great. Fantastic. Now, I'm also a big fan of McDonald's. I can't get my quarter pounder with cheese for less than $18 for like my little combo meal, and that's outrageous. So people are starting to feel that.
7: So you think that the competition would be like, find a cheaper fast food place. But people are actually looking to the supermarket for the prepared meals there because they're somehow cheaper?
26: They fully are. And so cheaper is one thing. That is absolutely one major element to the conversation here. They are overall maybe less expensive. You can get at my grocery store down the street a whole rotisserie chicken for $10 to $12, right? So and that's...
7: Can I stop you there? Why is a rotisserie chicken cheaper than a raw chicken at Whole Foods or something?
26: That's a question for the ages. It's kind of like, how do they keep the Costco hot dog at $1.50? It's just miraculous, but... Yeah.
7: Is that they basically operate at a cost or at a loss to get you
26: exactly,
7: in the door?
26: Okay. Exactly. Okay. To make sure you're in the door. But so that element, as far as the actual expense, is a significant part of the conversation, but it also is about value. Like, if I'm going to spend my $12 and get a whole rotisserie chicken, that's going to feed me and my husband for at least a few meals. We're not going to eat a whole chicken in 5 minutes the way we might eat my single serve McDonald's meal in a single sitting. And so you'll feel like that value lasts longer. You're going to have a better experience. You're going to be able to kind of mix and match your ingredients and overall have just a better experience with your purchase, and thus you're more inclined to just run inside real quick rather than go through what used to be the convenience of the drive-thru. Now you can just conveniently go self-checkout for the same price and last for 3 meals.
7: Is there more to it than just it's more affordable? Is it that there's more options, more healthy options? Like, you can't get sushi at McDonald's, for example.
26: That's another.
7: And I gotta say, supermarket sushi, while it's not amazing, it's perfectly mid. I kind of like it, actually.
26: It has come a long way from the days that, you know, back when it was an avoid at all costs item. Now it is something that's totally palatable. They also, as you mentioned, you know, grocery stores are doubling down. They're offering a lot more options, whether it's your sushi bars, or I think of like the Whole Foods hot bar as kind of the kind of iconic classic thing that people used to really hold up. But that is expanding across retailers, Walmart and Kroger, Albertsons. They're all expanding their offerings to include more things like salad bars, sandwiches. You can get your chicken tenders, which everybody and their mom loves a chicken tender these days with their dipping sauce. So you, the experience and the options are going to be wider. And then if you do need milk at the same time to pick up for your coffee tomorrow, you've got it all in one spot. You don't have to make multiple stops. And the price is going to be comparable, if not a better value.
7: Not to direct things back to the rotisserie chicken, which I think quantum scientists still don't understand why it's cheaper than a raw one. Or actually, you just spelled it out for me. So maybe it is obvious why it's cheaper. But you're in there. You have this perception you're getting more value than fast food. But then do the supermarkets kind of trick you and you end up buying a bunch of things and it's actually not cheaper?
26: It can happen that way if you are not mindful, or if you end up kind of going off and not doing the combo meal or value thing, you might end up spending a couple extra dollars. But again, this is something that ends up being more frequently multiple servings. So even if you're getting, let's say, you know, your half pound of pasta salad or whatever, that might end up giving you all that you need to eat tonight, plus a couple of nibbles for your midnight snack. And you're going to be overall more happy with the pricing than you would have been.
7: Back onto fast food. Is McDonald's getting the message? Are they kind of having, in parallel to their items that have gotten more and more expensive, kind of like value items? And it's not just McDonald's, it's other fast food retailers as well, knowing that no one wants to spend $20 on a combo meal.
26: Absolutely. So the quick service restaurants like McDonald's, like Taco Bell, any place that you might drive through, are doubling, tripling, quadrupling down on value. So McDonald's rolled out their McValue menu, which is now like what used to be the dollar menu is now $2, $3, $4, so that you can kind of get some of those items back. And any earnings call that you listen to with these executives from these companies, that's the name of the game, is wanting to see how they can drive down costs or increase the value proposition. So you're going to see a lot more customization options, things like dipping sauces, things like new drink rollouts that you can't find other places, dirty sodas and mix-ins and all kinds of things, just so that they can kind of bring you in the door and say, hey, you know, you're not just getting a 7-Up or, you know, a Coke. You can have, you know, something a little bit more fancy. It makes it feel like more of an experience, and trying to double and triple down on that value.
7: For research on this topic, as a journalist, you listen to the earnings calls of public fast food companies to figure out what they're doing. That sounds not boring at all.
26: It sounds exactly like how it is. It is the best part of the job.
7: Is that what you think fast food needs to do to compete in today's kind of like price conscious world, to offer cheap stuff? There are kind of outliers. I know you're in California. You mentioned that to me in the commercial break. There's this spot called In-N-Out Burger, which kind of famously has cheap items. I'm from Canada. There's a spot called Tim Hortons, which kind of has their more affordable items than other comparable places. What do you think is going to happen? Like, do you think McDonald's will lower the prices? Do you think these individuals that keep their prices low, they'll win out when it comes to competing with supermarkets? What is the future of fast food looking like?
26: Well, that's the million-dollar question right now. Definitely the big chains they have the benefit of scale, right, compared to some of these mom-and-pop shops. And you're even seeing, like, these quick-service restaurants beat out some of your, you know, local smaller restaurants because they have the ability to, you know, have a dozen restaurants in any square mileage and, you know, a supplier that'll keep costs down for them. But meanwhile, labor's still through the roof, retail space or leases are through the roof, and ingredients keep getting more and more expensive. So you're seeing a lot of kind of squeezing from both ends on the fast food side. I do think we're reaching a point of diminishing returns where you see it in the numbers. People are eating out less. They're cooking at home more. And then as the rise of these GLP-1s and these other medications where people are just fundamentally eating less, we're seeing a shift in how diners participate in restaurant culture entirely, where we just we used to have it be like celebratory and have it be a go out kind of a thing. It's now shifting away to be, I'm going to cook at home more and more often. And when I'm not cooking, I'm maybe going to just stop by a salad bar.
1: Yeah. Like 10, 15 years ago, the perception was going to one of these fast food places was cheaper than eating at home.
26: Yep.
1: For consumers, is that perception basically shifting?
26: It's absolutely shifting. And that's why we're seeing exactly that with people are now circling back around, heading back to the grocery store. And we've always kind of had this perception that groceries might be less expensive. But now we're going and saying, oh, actually, even the prepared food there is less expensive. This is just where I need to shop.
1: Well, the article is called Fast Food's Newest Rival Isn't Another Burger Chain. It's the grocery store. And you can read that in Business Insider, where journalist Catherine Tangalakis-Lippert wrote that article. Catherine, thanks for being here. I appreciate you coming on the show.
26: Thanks so much, David.
1: Just ahead, we've all been to a sketchy restaurant with weird health practices. 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
3: 640 Toronto, big trouble traffic, still problems for the DVP. Northbound approaching Don Mills, there's a crash block in the right lane. Also, the 427 southbound past Finch, a crash block in the left lane. Mr. Lou Plus Tires is celebrating 50 years, the original Canadian company that pioneered no appointment oil change and tire service. 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Those are the big trouble traffic spots right now. 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
7: A lot of people will trust strangers online to tell them where to eat, but should we also trust them to keep us from getting sick? Like, you might go on a website like Yelp to see if a restaurant is a safe place to have a meal. Well, a new study asks whether online reviews are becoming kind of an unofficial, slightly chaotic Department of Health, and should you trust them? I'm here with Chiara Farinato, an associate professor at Harvard Business School who's done research onto this. Chiara, welcome to the show.
8: Hi, David. Thank you for having me.
7: Online reviews on Yelp for restaurants can be like a tumultuous place. When people are upset, there's a bug in their food, or they have a rude waiter, they can kind of explode on these review websites. And for that reason, I sometimes like to look at them, see what the one-star ratings really say. But I guess the question is, will that really reveal things about restaurants, you know, actually how they're functioning?
8: Well, I'm like you, right? Like, I choose services based on online reviews. And a lot of people, probably a lot of the people who are listening to this, are choosing where to eat and where to shop based on online reviews. And I think at the beginning of the online reviews revolution, there was a question, like, do we also need experts and government inspectors to go and look at restaurants? And I guess the answer is yes, we still need them.
7: Is that what you found? So how do you go about testing this question in like a rigorous academic way? How do you go about investigating this question?
8: Yeah, so you need to have data both on the reviews and on the expert evaluations. And thanks to a Freedom of Information Act, we managed to get the inspector data of restaurants in New York City from the New York City Department of Health and Mental Hygiene. And so we were able to sort of correlate the two and see where online reviews are useful to predict health and safety inspections outcomes. We assume those are the ground truth, right? Like, what the inspector sees is what the restaurant is like from a hygiene perspective at that point in time. And what you see is a nuanced set of insights. On one hand, online reviews are very helpful in predicting sort of front of the kitchen violations of hygiene. So the ones that give you a tummy ache. Why? Because you go online and you say, I got a tummy ache. Or if you see vermin, mice, walking around the premises, or cockroaches.
7: I've seen cockroaches in restaurants in New York and then looked at the Yelp review and the inspecting website and seen that the restaurant had a low grade. Why did I go there in the first place? I don't know. Keep going, please.
8: There you go. And so for those type of violations, actually, online reviews are pretty accurate and they're very good at telling you, yes, this restaurant has a lot of these kind of violations. But there's a lot of what I would call back of the kitchen violations that, you know, a restaurant patron cannot go in the back of the kitchen and check how staff clean their hands after the bathroom breaks or how they handle food and so on and so forth. And so it becomes very, very difficult for online reviews to be a truthful measure of that kind of hygiene.
7: Like anything with government, I imagine a health inspector coming to a restaurant, even after hearing a complaint, is slow. It's not real time. But me going on an online review website, or a customer going on an online review website, is almost instant. They can do it when they're at the restaurant. So my question is, does a bad review on Yelp, can that kind of predict a bad health score before the customers know about it, or maybe even before the restaurant knows about it?
8: So in general, there's work from even before I showed up with this project. There's work that shows that actually bad reviews, like low ratings, is associated with low inspector scores, so poor hygiene. But that's not really what we're after. You may be like poorly managed restaurant and also a restaurant that's not clean. What we were trying to do here is whether really reviews contain that information about hygiene, not just whether they are correlated. And what we see is that when a restaurant is found with mice and cockroaches, sure enough, in the 90 days prior to that inspection, you find words like cockroaches and mice in the reviews on Yelp.
1: So there is that like predictive thing, but it's not dramatic. It's not like some deep insight. It's just what happens. I guess the deeper thing is, having looked at these two data sets, actual health inspector stuff, and then what people are reviewing online, would you say there is a wisdom in the crowd? Because some people will feel like, oh, I shouldn't look at online reviews. People are idiots. And others should say, oh, you know, online reviews really predict how good something is.
8: There is a wisdom in the crowds, but it's partial. So that information is very useful. And actually, we find out that unlike your story, David, right before, when there's poor hygiene information on Yelp, actually people are less likely to go to those restaurants. So those restaurants are less likely to be sold out.
1: The one thing I will say is there a possibility of false positives? Like people think the waiter's rude, so they lie or over exaggerate hygiene, or for whatever reason, the owner of the restaurant said or did something that the public doesn't like. So people who've never even been there will go and say, oh, I hate this restaurant because the owner said this about that person. Like, what about that kind of set of where people are just sort of socially unhappy with the restaurant and then they have low reviews and they might lie about hygiene? Do you see that?
8: So that's the key, right? Like, we take online reviews as truthful, and Yelp does a decent job, right? Okay. At removing reviews that they themselves deem fake, right? So we are trusting that Yelp is removing fake reviews. But once we have those reviews, we take them at face value. We put a lot of effort in sort of controlling for the fact that people are just dissatisfied with the restaurant in general.
1: Got it.
8: And so controlling for the fact that potentially guests are dissatisfied, what is the additional role of hygiene information? And that's why we're doing a predictive exercise on the reviews and the inspections, but we're doing it making sure that we're only capturing that hygiene component and not other things that guests may be disappointed about.
1: So what are the key takeaways? Like if you met someone in an elevator, you had to tell them about your research. I find this all very fascinating, but like, is your takeaway that customers do change their behavior because of online hygiene reviews? Is your takeaway that like they predict what's coming maybe in 90 days?
8: I think online reviews are complementary to inspectors. And so they're very useful because they distribute some parts of hygiene information better than inspections. You could go to the New York City Department of Health and Mental Hygiene website and check whether a particular restaurant is clean or not. But how many people actually do that? Not many people, because it takes time. You don't even know how to find it. But there's a lot more people who look at reviews. And so those reviews are actually able both to inform consumers about those dimensions and to incentivize restaurants to be clean on those dimensions. That's a fact. Now, the problem comes with the fact that reviews don't capture all hygiene dimensions.
1: Yeah.
8: And so for those hygiene dimensions, we still desperately need government to keep us healthy.
1: Are there those out there that are suggesting inspectors should go away and we should just rely on online reviews? To me, that's insane. We need an expert in the kitchen making sure there isn't like contamination.
8: Believe it or not, some may think that because now we have the wisdom of the crowds, we don't need, you know, inspectors the way we needed them 20, 40 years ago.
1: Well, I'm a member of the crowd. You're a member of the crowd. And we got to apologize to the crowd. You might be wise, but maybe not all the time. Well, Chiara Farnato is an associate professor at Harvard Business School. Chiara, I've enjoyed the conversation. Thanks for being on the show.
8: Me too. Thank you, David.
1: That's a wrap on our show. Thank you for tuning in. I'm David Cooper, host of The Last Show. What is The Last Show? 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So we'll be back tonight because this is not the last show.
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0: What's up? Alien here. You know, from space. And... I'm loving people's reactions to the news that Lotto Max now has more chances to win. With 10 new prizes of $100,000 on the next draw. Woo! See? She also can't believe that the next jackpot is $10 million. But it's real. Believe it.
10: Ah! Alien!
0: Way ahead of you, buddy. Already bought my ticket.
12: More prizes, more chances. Believe it. Lotto Max.
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34: This is Global News. It's 33 degrees, feels like 44 at 1 o'clock.
2: I'm Danny Longo. GTA is feeling the worst of a heat wave today as forecasters predict temperatures to reach the mid to high 30s. Former leader of Ontario's Liberal Party has officially joined the race to become mayor of Mississauga. And an Ontario cabinet minister is promising to reimburse more than $16,000 in local hotel expenses. We'll get to all that after we check on the drive. Here is 640 Toronto, Big Trouble Traffic.
3: 640 Toronto, big trouble traffic, problems for the DVP, northbound approaching Don Mills, an ongoing crash cleanup block in the right lane. Also problems for the 427 southbound at Finch, a crash cleanup there block in the left lane. You can win $3,000 a month with the new Princess Margaret Cancer Foundation Payday for Life. 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Play responsibly, 18 plus. Those are the big trouble traffic spots. I'm Richard Martin, 640 Toronto.
2: We could be in for a record-breaking day here in the GTA with temperatures soaring into the high 30s. We're supposed to see a daytime high of 37 degrees, which would make it the hottest July 14th on record. But with the Humidex, it could feel closer to 45. So if you're planning on going out today, health officials are urging you to take precautions, including staying hydrated and seeking shade whenever possible. After an unsuccessful run in provincial politics, Bonnie Crombie is now attempting a return to the municipal level. Former Mississauga mayor registered this morning for another run for the city's top office. Global's Victoria Femia was there and has the latest.
4: Well, Bonnie Crombie was greeted by an applause and supporters chanting her name as she walked into the elections office here in Mississauga to officially put her name forward. Now, Crombie will run in the upcoming Mississauga mayoral election, vying to win back a position she resigned from 2 years ago to become the Ontario Liberal leader. Now, Crombie says she's running on affordability, public safety, and support for police. The race comes with major competition, though. Incumbent Mayor Carolyn Parrish, who won the election to replace Crombie in 2024, is running again to keep her seat.
2: Crombie was mayor of Mississauga from 2014 to 2024. Ontario Tourism Minister Stan Cho billed taxpayers for more than $16,000 for downtown Toronto hotel stays between 2023 and 26. That's despite living about 6 kilometers from Queen's Park. The expenses have drawn criticism because Toronto area MPPs can only claim accommodations under special or unusual circumstances. Cho says the claims complied with legislative rules, but has pledged to repay any expenses that do not meet the spirit of the policy. Opposition parties are questioning the need for the hotel stays and calling the spending inappropriate. U.S. President Donald Trump has reversed a plan to charge a 20% toll on cargo going through the Strait of Hormuz. In a social media post today, Trump said that he's now seeking investment and trade deals with Middle Eastern countries instead. He based the move on what he said were highly productive conversations with various Gulf states that will be making massive investments in the U.S. A look at the forecast from the Global News Weather Center. A yellow level heat warning continues for pretty much all of southern Ontario. 38 and sunny this afternoon. The Humidex is going to make it feel like 46. Hazy late this evening and overnight, a low of 26. Tomorrow, mix of sun and clouds, a 30% chance of showers late in the afternoon, high of 32. On Thursday, sunny, a high of 30. It's 35 degrees in downtown Toronto, but it feels like 45 with the Humidex. Don't miss any breaking news when at the office or at home. Just tell your smart speaker to play 640 Toronto. I'm Danny Longo. 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

0: recommend the nurses get 17%, say.
1: Yeah.
0: When others
1: he gets his marching orders from the government, right?
0: Yeah, well he gets
1: the government tells him we're not budging off.
0: But the mandate is and the mandate
2: in foreign exchange rate, contraction of GDP, you know, the list is practically endless. They benefit from war. They benefit from the appearance of an external struggle, and they can portray themselves as at least appearing to do something. The problem for them is what happens when that war stops. They are left with all the problems they have, significantly worse than before. What are they going to do? There is almost certainly a faction within some aspect of the Iranian government or armed forces who well understand that and probably want to, you know, get to that point sooner in the hopes that they might be able to solve something. That's where a deal comes in. I suspect that there are people who want to make some kind of deal, but they don't seem to have the upper hand.
3: What is that deal built around? Like you say, the MOU, and like you say, you were doubtful that it would actually lead to anything at the end of the day anyhow, but we keep hearing things like the nuclear materials is part of it. The missiles are part of it. Economic relief is part of it if you're on the Iranian side, these sorts of things. Do you think that's legitimate? Like, are they actually working towards something? Or, as you say, is Iran sort of, well, war is probably the best thing we can do right now for our own survival, and we don't know what's going on with the U.S.? Like, do you think there's actually a concerted effort to try and reach some sort of deal? And if so, on what?
2: A concerted effort? No. I think that there's a lot of playing for time, stalling, that sort of thing. And that's not to say that those things that you mentioned, including the nuclear element, are not significant problems. They are. And it's not just simply Israel, for example, that has reason to complain about that. The entire Middle East would be significantly more peaceful without a ballistic missile program that could potentially go nuclear, and certainly also without proxy militias all over the place in Iraq and Syria, and of course the Houthis or Hamas and Hezbollah. Those are significant concerns, and Iran, you know, arguably since the disaster of October 7th, Iran has now found those sort of alliances mostly in ruins, especially with the collapse of Assad's Syria. But there's still further to go. The U.S. Treasury has recently worked with the government of Iraq to stop the flow of American currency into Iran. That is a significant achievement, and there are probably more things that will be announced or will appear in the news of that nature as we move forward. So what may end up happening is that Iran simply gets sort of, or the government of Iran and the IRGC and so forth, simply get sort of strangled or sort of boxed into a corner and simply aren't able to do anything with or without any resolution to this warfare. What comes next would be the significant question. So, you know, it may be sort of disappointing to say we're just going to have to wait and see, because it's all, you know, quite strange.
3: I think you're right. I think in terms of trying to predict or even, you know, read the tea leaves, it's hard to find the tea leaves a lot of the time. I mean, it is so confusing what's going on. So, yeah, I think you're right. You got to ride this out as best you can. In the meantime, of course, Doctor, the problem is this carries on and it affects so many people and it trickles down to us in terms of economic impact. Like, the entire world is wrapped up in this.
2: Yeah, that's unfortunately true. And it's not just oil. There's a petrochemical industry that has practically collapsed. There's a shortage of helium in East Asia, which is a very curious thing that, you know, if you had sort of asked about that, you know, before this Strait of Hormuz thing started, you know, will there be a shortage of helium connected with it? You know, that's a kind of specialized knowledge that, you know, may come as a surprise to a lot of people. There are all sorts of other knock-on effects there that we may feel. The inflationary element of the, you know, the price of gas, you know, for those who remember the 1970s, you know, it took a while for that to, with the original oil embargo and the oil shock, you know, that took a while to filter through the system. We

0: may see something like that. The difference now, though, is that the United States is the biggest producer of oil in the world, and they export, you know, I don't have the figures before, but they export, I think, more than anybody else combined on a good day. That's good for Canada, too. We can do something very similar, although we sort of lack the infrastructure, but hopefully not for much longer. There are other sources that people can turn to apart from the Middle East, or that countries can turn to. This is going to be a bigger problem for China and India than it will be for Europe and North America. That's not to say that it won't be a problem.
1: Right. Yeah.
0: We don't yet know the scale of it, and I think we're going to find out pretty soon. Now, that said, Trump, in his inimitable way, has proven, I think, surprisingly capable of manipulating energy markets.
1: Oh, yes, yes.
0: Yep. And you know, there's a certain amount of, you know, probably that explains a certain amount of this MOU theater and stuff like that. We'll see what he has in store, but, you know, so far it hasn't been... it hasn't been quite as catastrophic as some dire predictions have made it out to be, but there's still, you know, there's still time for that to happen.
1: Exactly. Anything can happen at this point. Yeah. Dr. Bonner, invaluable insight yet again. Thank you so much for your time today. I do appreciate it.
0: Pleasure. Thanks.
1: Thanks so much. Dr. Michael Bonner, political consultant with Atlas Strategic Advisors, former director of policy within the Ontario government, and an historian of ancient Iran. So, I mean, he's right. Like, we don't know. There's so much uncertainty built into it, but you've got some pretty clear indications about what's happening and where we might be headed. And then he talked about the effect that it has on oil. Today, not nearly as much as yesterday. Yesterday, if you remember, we were talking about the price of oil up about 6.5%. Today, it's up just under 2%. If you're taking a look at Brent crude, it's now over $80. It's $84.82, which is up 1.82% today. WTI crude, still yet to hit $80. It's at $79.20, which is up 1.36%. Meanwhile, the expectation is we will see gas prices eventually start to climb again. We saw a little bit of a break there, if you remember, right? Things came down. Not to where they were prior to all of this, but they came down. And it was a win that I think we were all happy to take for as long as it lasted. Patrick DeHaan is the head of petroleum analysis at Gas Buddy, talking about American prices. He also does Canadian prices, but, you know, they're pretty similar. What happens there? I mean, typically it's been cheaper in the U.S., but when it goes up there, it goes up here, especially when it's caused by a geopolitical situation like this. And he's telling people at this point in time, the expectation is fully that prices are on the way back up.
2: After 8 weeks of declining, we may see a multi-week upward trajectory after oil's big jump yesterday, after new escalations in the strait between the U.S. and Iran. It likely will start to cost Americans more to fill up.
1: Yeah, no question about it. And we'll start to cost Canadians more to fill up too, right? That's just the reality of it. When the price of oil goes up, the price of gas goes up. You don't have to be an economist to figure that out. Price of oil has gone back up. Still not near where it was earlier in this conflict back in, like, what was it, probably March? Well, it was right at the very end of March where this started. So into April and May, when we saw the price of oil over $100 a barrel and at times getting dangerously close to $120 a barrel. Now we're looking at about $80, $85. So it's not there. It's not there, but it's higher yet again. 1-800-663-0630. That's the phone number. We'll take a quick break and be back right after this.
3: 640 Toronto, big trouble traffic, problems on the go for the 401 eastbound express at Dixie, stalled vehicle block in the right lane, and now problems on the go on the 401 eastbound collectors at Leslie, debris in the two right lanes, the DVP northbound approaching Don Mills, a crash cleanup block in the right lane. Drive legendary Quattro. Audi owners can lease the 2026 Audi Q7 from 0.98% and receive up to $5,500 in Audi credits. Those are the big trouble traffic spots. I'm Richard Martin, 640 Toronto.
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0: Shake Adam with you again as we're talking about this Iran situation. And, you know, I mean, there's nothing we can say with any definitive certainty about what's going on in that part of the world. But we know what's going on in our part of the world. And that is that it's going to cost us more for eventually everything. And it has already. When the price of oil goes up, the price of gas goes up. When the price of gas goes up, everything goes up because just about everything is affected by the price of gas. So you take a look at food, for example, right? Cost the farmer more to grow the crop. Cost more for the crop to be shipped. It just on and on it goes. The costs just keep escalating. Let's go to Joe. Hi, Joe. You're on the air.
1: Hey, Shane. Hey. Joe. How are you doing today, buddy?
0: Good. How are you doing, bud?
1: Hey, not bad. Hey, well, you know, when it comes to that Iran situation, we just have to tighten the belts a little bit because in the end, we will take the rewards of it. That regime that they have in Iran, and my dad already said that in the 70s, you can't trust them, and it proved again. President Trump, I will never call him just with his name. President Trump signed a MOU of a thing of understanding. And what did the Iranians do? They kept on attacking ships. And if you go to a shooting range every day, say, eventually you have to restock your ammo. And I think that is just why he actually signed that
0: That's what Dr. Bonner said,
1: But the rare thing is now, Iran is attacking all the neighbors. Who are they not attacking? Israel. And they know well, they shoot one rocket at Israel, then they are totally finished.
0: Joe, you're right in terms of Israel is the key factor here, because Iran would tell you the reason they kept shooting was because Israel kept doing what they were doing in Lebanon, and on it goes, right? And it's just that circular argument that, like you say, has been going on for 60, 70 years.
1: Like I said, we just have to tighten our belts a bit, and when those mullahs are gone, you know, things will turn back to normal. Iran will.
0: Well, that would be good.
1: Iran will prosper.
0: Yeah,
1: we're going to live in a more peaceful world.
0: Joe, it would definitely be more peaceful if that regime was gone. No question about that. Frank, you're on the air. Hi, Frank.
2: Hello, Shay. I agreed a lot with what the professor had to say, and I think some of the intangible benefits for Iran to kind of hold off and drag it out, ride it out. There are some. A lot of leading Democrats in the American government there with the Democrats have actually stated many times that they believe it was an illegal war that was engaged in by U.S. against Iran. On that basis alone, I can see Iran wanting to ride it out on the basis that they know they're not going to get any reparations, which is what they've been demanding right from the outset in terms of the destruction of Iran. So I think that there's a benefit there that if something unfolds in the midterms, there might be a swaying of public opinion as well as government policy and how to kind of get an end to this. So I see that as being one element. The other one is that, I understand that the war, you know, a lot of it, it's for political economic reasons, but I think there's a lot of personal vendettas that are part of this element here. Let's face it. It was an Iranian group that were caught in terms of a failed attempt to assassinate Trump. And with the Ayatollah Khamenei's being assassinated and being killed, the father basically, and I guess the rest of the Republican Guard, it's all personal here. So I think they're not going to give in. I think it's going to be a long, dragged-out war.
0: You may well be right. You may well be right, Frank. I wouldn't doubt that. It certainly looks that way. I appreciate the call. And that's what Dr. Bonner is saying. Like, you know, we talk about the negotiation and the MOU and the conditions and everything like that. And, you know, there's other factors at play here. So if we're working towards a deal, what does that deal actually look like? You know, is it really about the things that we hear it's about, or are there other factors at play? And, you know, when you hear Trump talk about, you know, the Iranians are desperate to make a deal, he's been saying that for months, and yet they don't make a deal. We've been, how many times have we been told the deal is imminent? We've got a deal. We're going to sign it. And then we don't have a deal. So again, you know, we talk about deals and what are they worth? We put a lot of stock in. Let's get a deal. Let's get a deal with Kuzma. Let's get a deal with this. At the end of the day, I don't know if it's worth anything. Okay. We're going to switch gears when we come back after a quick break, and we're going to talk about wildfires in Canada. Western Canada, or at least in Alberta, which has been sort of a ground zero for wildfires in terms of Fort McMurray and Jasper, not to mention Lytton, BC. I mean, every province has been touched by this in recent years. Today, Northern Ontario dealing with this. It's high time that we come up with a way of managing this in this country, isn't it? At long last, we'll have a conversation about that right after a quick break.
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0: somewhere in this country is forced to deal with wildfires at this time of year, right? We're coming up on the two-year anniversary of the Jasper wildfire. I'm sure you're well aware of that one. A third of the town was lost. It's the 10th anniversary earlier this year of the Fort McMurray wildfire. I think it was 20% of Fort McMurray. Was it that much? I can't remember exactly. Lytton, British Columbia, if you remember, completely destroyed by fire a few years ago. It's just something that we deal with in the spring and summer months now in this country. And we're doing it right now, as a matter of fact. OPP, Ontario Provincial Police, have put evacuation orders in effect for a number of areas in northern Ontario, telling residents of a number of First Nations in northern Ontario to head for Thunder Bay. They've also put evacuation alerts in order for a number of locations in northern Ontario as well, saying you may be forced to evacuate at any time. Northern Ontario, northern Manitoba dealing with severe heat warnings, driving the temperature up to 36 in some locations. 36. But like I say, this is just sort of, if it's not Alberta or BC or Ontario, it's Manitoba, even the Maritimes, as you know. This is the way that it's gone on. And every time and every year we talk about, okay, we should do something about this. And I'm not going to sit here and pretend we haven't done anything about it. We certainly have. I think we're probably in a better place than we were if you went back to Fort McMurray. But you were never going to eliminate this entirely, not by any stretch of the imagination. But are we doing enough to deal with it proactively? There are so many, we've had so many conversations about what that looks like. What's the best way of doing it? And a lot of people say, well, it starts with having one national agency that's overseeing this. And maybe, you know, some people will say it's water bombers. We need a fleet of water bombers that can respond. And, you know, it's headquartered in the center of the country, whatever the case may be. Or we have a group of, you know, ready to go firefighters that can be, you know, airlifted into wherever they're needed. We need national coordination. We are, as a matter of fact, the only G7 country that doesn't have a national wildfire agency, some sort of national group. There's reasons for that. We are way bigger than all the other G7 countries. That's part of it. I mean, you know, it's a massive country. And we also have provinces that have their own plans, that have their own strategies. All that to say, we get to a point where a lot of people say, are we doing this properly? Amy Vandenberg is a writer. She's written for Broadview, for Toronto Life, for Monocle, has an article right now at thewalrus.ca on this particular phenomenon in our country, wildfire, and how we go about handling it or mishandling it, depending on your point of view. I had a chance to chat with her this morning. Great conversation. Here's what we said. Amy, you start the piece by sort of going through something that's very familiar to a lot of listeners, especially in Alberta, and that's the Jasper Fire, which we're almost on to the two-year anniversary of now. This is not an article about the Jasper Fire, though, but it's sort of the launching point, I guess, for what's a much bigger story in this country, right? Not even in Alberta, not even in Jasper, not even in national parks, but nationwide, right?
1: Mm-hmm. Yeah, and Jasper was a starting point because we knew, my editors and I knew, we wanted to talk about fire. We knew we needed a story, a wide-ranging story about where Canada is at when it comes to wildfires. And I was trying to find, you know, where do we start with this story? And I used to live in Banff, and I see Jasper as like a sister city to Banff. And yeah, so yeah. When I heard about Jasper, that was really one of those big fires, the gem of Canada, right, where it really kind of shook me and others around me. And I think, as I say in the story, if Jasper can basically burn down, what does that mean for other places across Canada, right?
0: Well, for sure. There's no question about it. And you know, there's another troubling piece. Like the Jasper one, I think, is the most recent. But right now, I mean, today, literally, they're talking about evacuating people in northern Ontario. We know, like, I was in Fort McMurray for that fire. The 10th anniversary of that one just passed. This isn't new. You're right. Jasper is, you know, was an eye-opener for a lot of people. But this is something that this country has been talking about dealing with for a very long time, right? I mean, this isn't a surprise at this point in time.
1: No, it's not a surprise. But if you look at the graph, look at the numbers, it's in the past 5 years that it's really started to escalate to a point where the experts that I was speaking to were starting to get really worried. And, you know, I think, you know, they're worried before. We've been talking about climate change for a long time, but it's now I feel this feeling across Canada, and you know, through the experts I've been speaking to, about almost like a sense of really real emergency. Like, what can we do now? Because a lot of these fires are now just inevitable, and we're seeing them across Canada in places we haven't before, right? And to the degrees we haven't before. You look at Eastern Canada, you look at the territories, and it's really starting to get to a point where we need to really take a moment and assess, you know, how are we doing? What systems are in place? And is an existing system ready to adapt to this new reality?
0: So, as you say, you spoke with a lot of people, and there's, you know, I mean, I don't know how many interviews I've done about wildfires in Alberta over the years. There's a lot of opinions, a lot of thoughts. None of them are contradictory. I would say they're more complementary. There's a lot of people that have a lot of ideas about what we should be doing. You talk about, for example, you know, healthy forests. Actually, fire is part of a healthy forest. And as a country, we have spent so long trying to make sure we didn't have fires or suppressing fires. We may have hurt ourselves. That's something that comes up continuously when we talk about fire management, right?
1: Yeah. And one of the things that I took away from all of my conversations, I think I spoke to, I didn't quote them all, they were not on the story, but I spoke to about 10 different people, maybe even more. And everyone agrees that it's almost at what we need right now. There are so many ideas, right? What we need right now, though, is a mindset shift. So we have spent, Canada as a country has spent, you know, hundreds of years being scared of fire and suppressing them. Whereas before, for thousands of years, fire was used to maintain, you know, a healthy landscape. It was very, you know, it's a very useful tool, right, with Indigenous communities. And I spoke to Amy Cardinal Christensen. She has a podcast called Good Fire. And it's these type of mind-opening conversations that I was having that really made me realize that, you know, there are different ways to approach fire. And a lot of that is actually before they even start. So you're looking at the forest, is it overly maintained, right? We've been suppressing fires for way too long. Do we need to let some fires burn? We have, you know, the idea of prescribed burning, training up more local firefighters. So many firefighters across Canada are volunteers. They have other jobs. And, you know, obviously a lot of this takes funding. So then that's another part of the story, is where do we get that from?
0: Why do we struggle, do you think? Like you say, you've talked to a bunch of, and you mentioned a bunch of different things. You know, I mean, we've talked about fire smart, you know, make your community fire smart. We've talked about how Indigenous peoples have dealt with fires for millennia, and the strategies that they deploy, like you say. And then, you know, and there's suppression versus, you know, prescribed burns, all that. Why do we, like I say, Fort McMurray was 10 years ago. There was fires before that, obviously. But since then, there's been Lytton, there's been Jasper. There's just, I mean, the list goes on. We still don't really seem to have a coherent strategy on what we're going to do as a country. Why do you think it's been so hard?
1: I think it's hard because the ideas are big, right? And it takes money. And so, and the way that Canada is set up is the provinces deal with fire, right? It's decentralized. So each province is in charge of, you know, funding, of training, of making sure they have enough resources. And the only real communication between them is through an organization called CIFCE, which is the Canadian Interagency Forest Fire Center. So that is resource. That's where the resource sharing comes in. But there's a lot of miscommunication, I think, and from what I hear. And, you know, people are very passionate, especially in different parts of the country. It's a huge country. And we have a very different way, province by province, of dealing with fires. Some provinces let fires burn out. Some provinces, you know, like BC, attacks most fires. So it's difficult to communicate, and it's also difficult without having a federal agency or someone, you know, in the government who is looking at fire at a national scale. So I think a lot of it comes from miscommunication. And, you know, it's like climate change. There's just not one answer, and there's a lot of fear wrapped up in it as well.
0: You're right. We are a massive country. Every province has plans. Every province has strategies. But you make the point in the piece, and you just did, in terms of a federal body or a national fire program of some kind, we're a real outlier in that area. Other countries do that, right? Like, this is, we're almost laggards in terms of not having some sort of national response program.
1: Yeah, and there are differing opinions on that. There's an argument for increased local training and support, but there is definitely a strong argument for a national agency or some kind of specialized unit that could be deployed across Canada, right? And yeah, as you say, Canada is the only G7 country that does not have a position in the federal government that assists in the federal oversight of fire. So, you know, do we need a national fire advisor to make sure that these conversations have a federal lens? There's a lot of support for that. And there have been, you know, studies and polls that Canadians are in support of that. But it's difficult to know exactly what we need, and it's difficult to talk about it, as is, you know, typical of Canada. We just, there's a lot of opinions. So, but yeah, it is something that people feel very strongly about.
0: You know, the argument, of course, and then, you know, you get into like water bombers, but even beyond that, just like a specialized rapid response force, the arguments for that I've heard, but you say some people don't think that would be a better idea. What conflicting viewpoints come up when we talk about, let's get a national strategy, a national team in place? Why do people say, oh no, there's a better way? And what is the better way then?
1: Well, so when it comes to a national response, like there are, you know, there's a lot of argument about how effective national, you know, water bombers are. A lot of fires are put out by people on the ground, right? So in that case, you look at Canada, and we only have so many people for such a huge country. Mm-hmm. So organizations like CIFSI, that organization that, you know, facilitates resource sharing and communication between provinces, CIFSI is also in charge of, you know, asking for help from other countries like Australia, from the U.S., and also in a reciprocal way, providing help when they're on fire. So, you know, there's a lot of talk about if we're doing everything right, you know, but what we're seeing now is that if you are in BC and you're, you know, looking at an extreme fire situation, you need some support from other provinces. There might be a case where there aren't other personnel available because, you know, the East Coast is also on fire, and you also have, you know, different considerations of do we have enough planes? You know, every province has a different,
0: yeah,
1: you know, fleet. So in those cases, people are looking local and talking about being fire smart, talking about spending more investment, you know, investing in local firefighters and training those up. Yeah.
0: In terms of where we are, like you mentioned it, you know, with climate change and things like that. And, you know, I mean, you lived in Banff. I grew up in Alberta. We didn't have every single year there was a major wildfire event somewhere in, well, not even just the province, but the country, right? Like I say, there's evacuations being ordered today. It seems to be sort of the world that we live in now. I think we should have adjusted a while ago, but what do we need to do for next year? I think, again, we're already into it this year. And as I say, evacuations today. I mean, where do we start? I guess, Amy, how do we make this better? Because we've been talking about it for so long. After all the work you did and all the research you did, what direction do we need to go in starting now?
1: Yeah, that's a great question. And I think that's actually the perfect place to start, is asking that question of like, okay, here we are. This is what's happening. You know, I find that the perception or understanding of Canadians when it comes to wildfire dovetails with climate change, where there's so frequently like a nihilism, like we can't do anything. This is out of our control. There is a lot out of our control. There fires are stronger and scarier and less, you know, manageable than before. But when it comes down to what we can do, how we can look at fire, it's again looking at Indigenous fire stewardship, and also, you know, land stewardship, and also on a local level, just being open to different solutions, right? So mm-hmm. In the story, I talk about how the fire in Jasper impacted the community in Canmore, which is just south of it. And that actually made people in Canmore more open to, you know, a fire break around the town. And in that case, you're going to see trees being cut down,
0: yeah,
1: right?
0: Yeah.
1: When it comes to also being more open to, you know, making your home more safe. So we talked about fire smart a lot. And that means like, you know, you just can't have brush up against your house, or you can't have certain trees around your house. And that might be difficult for a lot of people, especially Canadians, who are so used to living in nature. And there are ways that we can make our neighborhoods safer that will be hard. And I think that's where we need to start. It's just shifting our mindset a little bit to say, okay, we do have some control and we do need to make some changes.
0: And a lot of that, Amy, is adopting programs that have been there for a while and doing things that we know we should be doing. It's just getting the initiative to get going. Fascinating work. Great article. Thanks so much for spending some time with us today. I really do appreciate it.
1: Thank you so much.
0: Yeah, thanks so much, Amy. That's Amy Vandenberg, and I encourage you to read the piece at thewalrus.ca. It really was, it's an excellent piece. And, you know, I mean, I covered Fort McMurray and I covered Jasper. I've been both of those communities as they dealt with the wildfire situation. And it gets a little frustrating because after all of these major fires, we have a lot of the same conversations. That fire smart conversation that Amy raised, you know, trying to fire smart communities. We've talked about it for years and years and years and years and years. But have we done enough on that front? You know, forest management, that's a big fight. Have we done enough on that front? So, Mother Nature doesn't care. We get the fires every year, whether or not we take different steps to try and deal with them. I've got to take a quick break, way late for a break. Let me do that. We'll be back right after this.
2: 640 Toronto, big trouble traffic, new problems for the 404 southbound collector's off-ramp to Shepherd. There's a crash on that ramp block in the left lane. The 401 eastbound express at Dixie, a stall vehicle block in the right lane. And on the QEW westbound past Ford Drive, a stall vehicle block in the left lane. When the pressure's on, a good partner helps you stay the course. 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Those are the big trouble traffic spots. I'm Richard Martin, 640 Toronto.
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0: 14th. This is my last show. Give you a little programming note for a couple of weeks. I'm heading off on vacation after today. 'Tis the season. It is vacation season. And we're starting to see that as well. The news cycle slows down a little bit. Not entirely, right? There's always something going on these days. There's no doubt about it. But politically, things tend to quiet down and everybody heads back home and they do the barbecue circuits and all that sort of stuff. And the big kickoff for that, of course, is Calgary Stampede. And boy, oh boy, it was a political feeding frenzy this year. There was a lot of people showed up, tons and tons of people, but things will quiet down there. But like I say, they never get completely, there are things going on, even at the federal level. Typically, you know, like I say, everybody heads back home and not a lot happens, but that's not the case this summer. There are some things to keep an eye on.
1: Politically, there's actually a few things happening. Of course, MPs are not in Ottawa. They're on their summer break. They're back in the riding. Of course, dozens and dozens of MPs are just, you know, coming through Calgary. When I say dozens, not just Albertans, but I think 30 Liberals from BC, from Manitoba, from Ontario, made sure they showed up at Stampede. And of course, the Prime Minister was there over the weekend. But one of the things we're looking at is a couple of things over the summer, and that is a potential cabinet shuffle. That could happen probably in a couple of weeks. Ottawa is a buzz right now because Mark Carney, the Prime Minister, has just shuffled some of his top advisors. One's going into the Senate. Another one is going to run in a by-election in BC, and so he's moved around some of the pieces, some of his top advisors, and folks here think that is the prelude to a cabinet shuffle. Will, for example, Corey Hogan from Calgary Confederation, he's not in cabinet. I thought he was going to make cabinet. You want to usually have someone from Calgary in your cabinet if you do have at least one MP, so I think Corey Hogan would be somebody to be looking at.
0: That's Global News, David Aiken. And that's not all that's going on. There's going to be a bunch of by-elections coming up very, very soon in our country.
1: And then these by-elections, there's going to be seven MPs this summer have either quit or will be quitting. Some are going to go run in provincial elections in Quebec. The guy in BC, Jonathan Wilkinson, he's our new EU ambassador. So some people have left for a variety of reasons. Stephen Guilbeault. Famous in Alberta,
2: Infamous is a better word. Infamous is better.
1: Infamous in Alberta. he's decided he can no longer abide by Mark Carney's pro-pipeline policies, and so he's decided to end his parliamentary career. He'll do that this summer. So there's seven by-elections, and the score of them right now is three of those vacant seats are held by the Liberals. Two are held by the Conservatives. I'm trying to do my math here. One is held by the New Democrats and one's held by the Bloc. So what might happen? There's a very good chance if the Liberals pay their cards strategically. The big thing the Liberals have, they decide when the by-elections are held. So they can call three at once and wait and have another four later, or they can do a range of things. But the point is there is the possibility they could sort of tilt the scales a little bit to steal a seat held by a Conservative in Quebec, and they might steal the NDP seat that's vacant in Montreal. So the Liberals could come out of this. They have three out of these seven. They could come out with five out of seven, and the net losers would be the New Democrats and the Conservatives.
0: So lots to watch this summer. Dog days are here. Things will slow down, but it's not like nothing's happening. Lots for us to talk about as we go along. Take a quick break and be back right after this.
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16: 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And if it hits a 4 o'clock...
15: What does the radar say?
16: 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UV is solid all afternoon. Bug index is low.
15: So fire it up.
16: Yeah. Yeah, okay. Fire it up.
15: You're bringing me a plate, right?
17: 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Radar, UV, outdoor conditions. 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
18: This is Global News. It's 35 degrees. It feels like 45 at 2 o'clock. I'm Danny Longo. The heat wave stretches into its second day as temperatures are soaring into the mid-30s. A former GTA mayor is officially back in the race to try and get her old job back, and the first semifinal at the World Cup gets underway this afternoon. We'll get to all that after we check on the drive. Here's 640 Toronto, big trouble traffic.
19: 640 Toronto, big trouble traffic. Problems for the 404 southbound collectors off ramp to Sheppard. There's a crash on that ramp blocking the left lane. If you're getting off of that southbound 404 to Sheppard, stay in the right lane of the off ramp. Also, the 401 eastbound express past Dixie, a stalled vehicle block in the right lane. There's no shortcut for saving time, but saving money is simple. 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Those are the big trouble traffic spots right now. I'm Richard Martin, 640 Toronto.
18: People in the GTA are feeling the worst of a heat wave today as forecasters predict temperatures to reach the mid to high 30s. Now, Environment Canada says Humidex readings could hit the mid 40s. All of southern Ontario is under heat warnings, with temperatures possibly reaching 37. Global News meteorologist Anthony Farnell says heat wave is expected to peak today and last until tomorrow or Thursday.
20: This is the worst of it today. However, even Wednesday and Thursday, we're still dealing with above seasonal temperatures, although there is a front that's going to come through and at least reduce the humidity. So it's not going to feel quite as muggy or oppressive out there underneath this heat dome.
18: Health officials are urging residents to stay hydrated, avoid strenuous activity during the hottest part of the day, and check in on seniors, young children, and anyone else who may be vulnerable to the heat. Environment Canada recommends watching for early signs of heat exhaustion, which can include a headache, nausea, dizziness, thirst, dark urine, and intense fatigue. The name Bonnie Crombie will be back on the ballot in Mississauga this fall. Crombie officially registered for the city's mayoral election today. She previously served as Mississauga mayor between 2014 and 2024. That's when she became Ontario Liberal Party leader and tried to unseat Doug Ford as premier. But after a disappointing election result, Crombie resigned as leader. Now she's back in civic politics.
21: We're looking forwards. We're not looking backwards. I know that the last time I ran here in Mississauga for mayor, I received 78% of the vote. I know that I'm not the incumbent. I know that I'm not the front runner. But what I do know is that I have the experience and the leadership, and I'm going to work very hard to earn people's trust.
18: Current mayor of Mississauga is Carolyn Parrish. She's been critical of Crombie's comeback attempt in civic politics. The election happens Monday, October 26th. An Ontario cabinet minister who represents a North Toronto riding is promising to reimburse more than $16,000 in local hotel expenses. On multiple occasions since 2023, Minister of Tourism, Culture and Gaming Stan Cho has billed so-called special circumstances requiring hotel accommodations in Toronto. The expenses were first reported by Global News and prompted criticism from opposition parties who say it's an abuse of taxpayer dollars. In a statement today, Cho insisted his expenses meet the criteria for special circumstances under the legislature's rules for members, but he will personally reimburse the full amount. Cho lives 6 kilometers away from Queen's Park. France and Spain meet this afternoon in Arlington, Texas, in the first of two FIFA World Cup semifinals. Argentina and England meet in the other semifinal tomorrow. A look at the forecast from the Global News Weather Center. A yellow level heat warning continues, 38 and sunny this afternoon. The Humidex is going to make it feel closer to 46. Hazy late this evening and overnight, a low of 26. Tomorrow, mix of sun and clouds, a 30% chance of showers late in the afternoon, high of 32. Humidex will feel like 34 tomorrow. On Thursday, sunny, a high of 30. It's 36 degrees in downtown Toronto. It feels like 45 with the Humidex. 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I'm Danny Longo. This is Global News.
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1: Today is one of those days where you'd prefer to be inside a mall, inside a movie theater, because that's where the air conditioning is good. This is quite something to be in weather that has a humidex of feels like 47 is insane. But you know, global warming. Here we are with 35 degrees across the GTA. Feels like 47 in London right now. It's 33 degrees. Could reach 34 later on, and it feels like 38 degrees right now. It is fascinating to see, and I like it. I like it. When people come out of the woodwork on hot days like today and just let people know the safety of heat. Because I think most of us, because we are stuck in such a revolting winter circumstance for so long, when we get that that respite from the cold and the heat's here, we try and get out and amongst it. And like, I'm seeing people wear jeans today. Martha, why are you wearing jeans? What are you doing? It's 47 degrees and you're wearing jeans. All right, her microphone's not working, so that's great. It's all right. So what happened?
2: I wasn't thinking.
1: But you knew yesterday that there was going to be a heat wave today.
2: But inside my house was so cool. My brain didn't think of the outside.
1: Yeah, that's true. That's true. Have you got aircon at the house?
2: Yes.
1: You have.
2: Oh, so good.
1: I've got friends that do not have aircon at their house.
2: What's happening to them?
1: I don't know, but they're sweltering. So here's what I want to go through. And this is, at no stage should this ever sound lecherous in any way. But many years ago, I had a heart attack. And I was told from that day forward that I had to really look out for myself in the heat. Because I can get exhausted really quickly. And it was, I think it was like 34 degrees on Sunday. And I went to the beach and I did not have a good time. Like I was overwhelmed by the heat. And today is one of those days. So here's what you need to do. If you're not handling the heat, there are cooling centers. Most cities and municipalities have set up cooling centers for days like today for those people that do not have air conditioning. Don't be afraid to use those third spaces. And when I say third spaces,

0: gonna be fine. Like this is the day where you leave the animals at the house. And look, I'm one of those guys. I used to take my dog in the car all the time. But on days like this, you gotta leave it out. Because they get overwhelmed as well. There was a text, I believe. The FIFA FanFest folks put out an email earlier to anyone that had FanFest tickets today saying, hey, listen, it's going to be hot. Who's playing today? England and Argentina.
1: No,
0: that's tomorrow. Who's playing? I knew Soccer Boy would.
1: Spain and France.
0: Spain and France today. Oh, that's why Drolet's got his France jersey on. Oh, you got a France jersey as well. Yeah, everyone's got their France jersey on. And hang on. Is that a black jersey?
1: No, it's a dark blue.
0: Okay, that's bad to wear in weather like this. So if you're going to FanFest and supporting France, you may get overheated today. Hang on, what's Spain's colors? Red?
1: Red, yes.
0: See, that's bad in the heat too. Both of those colors are bad. Where are they playing? Arlington, Texas?
1: No, I don't.
0: Where are they playing? Yeah, it is a good question. I don't expect you to have the answer. It wasn't something that I needed an answer to. I was just, I was interested. If you have friends over the age of 50, this is going to sound so ageist, but it is not. Because I am closer to 50 than not. If you have friends over the age of 50 who have health conditions today, please just do me a favor and text them. Just text them, check in on them, make sure they're drinking water. A lot of us forget to do that, especially in hot days like this. We forget to hydrate. And we feel thirsty. And we're like, why do I not feel well? You probably heard in the news that, what are the telltale signs of heat exhaustion? Is nausea, dizziness, uncontrollable sweats. You just got to keep glogging on that water. Honestly, it'll save your life. We just don't drink enough, do we? How are you handling the heat? Okay, you didn't think about, you got sandals on, so that's okay.
2: Yes.
0: Are you going to be okay in this? What sort of heat did you grow up in? Because I'm fine in this heat because I grew up in the Southern Hemisphere where it's always this hot.
2: This is okay.
0: This is okay for you?
2: We got 40 plus.
0: 40 plus on a regular summer's day?
2: Most days.
0: Yeah?
2: Most days.
0: Yeah, interesting.
2: Because the regular one, it's not even like summer, is around like, if you're lucky, around like the 25.
0: And this is why probably on days like today, I see some people wearing jeans and jackets.
2: Mm-hmm.
0: People that grew up in hotter climates, it's like, oh, 45 degrees. This is a cool day.
2: This is amazing.
0: Because some people grew up in areas where it is hot all the time. Like if you grew up near the equator, this is a walk in the park for you.
2: Exactly.
0: This is nothing. So for those of you that grew up in hot climates, I hope you enjoyed the day.
2: I'm going to.
0: Yeah.
2: I'm going to have a blast.
0: For those of you that grew up here in Canada, I'm sorry that you're going through this. It's not pleasant. And honestly, it's just to see something feeling like 47, it's easily been 20 years since I saw that. Feels like 47. That's terrifying.
2: But isn't this like also like Canadian weather? Shouldn't they be used to it?
0: Sure. Well, you got to remember that this sort of weather is specifically Ontario weather, because I lived on the West Coast for ever and ever and ever. And humidity has never been a problem. Oh. Right? It's when you have a lot of land around and it's hot. And that all that humidity gets locked down and it gets, that's the type of, it's the type of day where you have a shower in the morning and you hop out of the shower, you're already sweating, right? That's what it was like at my house this morning. Cause I don't have air conditioning in the bathroom.
2: You do not have?
0: That's separate. It's weird. Don't ask questions. It's different and separate. All right. There's no air conditioning in there. Plus why would you want to run air conditioning in the bathroom anyway? No, your towels wouldn't dry.
2: Hmm.
0: You need that heat to dry everything out.
2: I'm thinking right now because I'm like, I feel like if the entire house is cooled.
0: Yeah, you're sure, but you still need some sort of airflow. That's recycled airflow that you're putting through there. The strangest thing I think is that more people aren't utilizing public pools on a day like today. Would you go to a public pool?
2: I have a pool in my building. So
0: you have a pool? Wow. How much are we paying these producers in radio? I thought they were the lowest paid people in radio, but she's living in a building with a pool.
2: I'm not going to air my grievances.
0: Yeah, I know. I understand. So if you are out in the weather today, please just do take it easy. It is going to be, warm all afternoon. It's going to be warm into the night. And if you're a friend with a pool, you better be inviting your friends over today. Are you inviting your friends over?
2: I have everybody's bikini at my place, so I know they're all coming.
0: Sorry, say that again.
2: I have All my friends have bikinis at my

0: place so that they can just come anytime.
1: All of your friends keep bikinis at your house so they can go swimming at any time.
0: Anytime.
1: That's hilarious. Really?
0: Isn't that like a common thing?
1: That's actually very smart planning. Knowing that if I end up at Martha's apartment, oh, I got a bikini, we're good. Maybe I should keep a bikini at your apartment. Because I'm at the point where when we finish the show, I may just follow you home and say, can I jump in the pool, please?
0: It's a very nice pool.
1: Yeah, all right. Is it got shade covers or is it out in the middle of the sun?
0: Out.
1: Yeah, I can't do it. See, it's too much.
0: You have no idea. It's so beautiful, though.
1: It is. But yeah, this yellow warning is in effect probably until tomorrow across southern Ontario. So just please, just take it easy. Drink more water. There's not enough water being drank in this studio. There's lots of coffee, though. All right, let's take a little break here. When we come back, we're going to talk about, there's this one fun story that I've been sitting on. And no one's really talking about it. It's about a Ford government minister who got caught with his hands in the till. How do I explain that? We're talking $16,000 in accommodation expenses for a dude that lives, are you ready? 6 kilometers from Queen's Park. Sorry, what? Let's dive in on that. Next.
2: Toronto, big trouble traffic, problems for the 44 southbound collector's off-ramp to Sheppard, an ongoing crash cleanup on the off-ramp, the left lane is blocked. If you're getting off that southbound 44 to Sheppard, stay in the right lane. Off of the highways, Bathurst is closed both ways between College and Dundas for a fire investigation. Now's the time to stock up for your job site at the Home Depot. Milwaukee Mega Month is on now, plus lowered prices on insulation, flooring, and more. Those are the big trouble traffic spots. I'm Richard Martin, 640 Toronto.
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1: There's a wild story coming out of the Ontario legislature. Colin DeMello and Isaac Callan over at Global News published this, just before 2 o'clock, about 10 minutes ago. And it is a wild story. I'm still waiting for, I know that the leader of the Liberal opposition here in Ontario has had some comments on this. I'm just waiting for that tape. But this is quite the story. So according to Global News, for the past 3 years, a senior cabinet minister in the Ford government has been billing provincial taxpayers thousands of dollars for hotel rooms in downtown Toronto, even though he lives 6 kilometers from Queen's Park. That $16,000 he is now promising to partly pay back. We're talking about the Tourism, Culture, and Gaming Minister, Stan Cho. Between 2023 and 2026, he charged the Legislative Assembly $16,203 for Toronto accommodation. Now, that accommodation is only available for Toronto-based MPPs for special or unusual circumstances, such as a snowstorm. Cho, it's reported by Global News, repeatedly requested payment for multiple hotel rooms during that time period. In 1 year, his Toronto hotel room expenses left taxpayers with an $11,000 bill. He has now said he's going to be paying that back. Okay, so I got a couple of questions about this. So this guy lives 6 kilometers from Queen's Park. For reference, I live 5 kilometers from the Chorus Entertainment Building. I live on the Danforth. I get here on the daily either in a bus, on a train, partly on foot, or maybe an Uber, including snowstorms. And it's worth noting that the Chorus Entertainment Building sits right on Lake Ontario. So it is cold as hell in winter when you leave this building. Not once have I thought, I'm just going to Uber every day. Or I'll just get a hotel close because that's easier. It is also worth noting that he, as an MPP and as a minister in the Ford government, is entitled to a car and a driver at his request. So any excuse of, oh, I had a late meeting, I had to stay in town for a little bit longer, all of those excuses are moot because he had access to a driver at all times. So even if you have the worst blizzard in Ontario history, that guy could still get a driver to take him to his house. Six kilometers from Queen's Park. It seems a little fishy to me. Is it giving, and these are questions I'm asking, is it giving fraud or is it giving I have a mistress? They're the two things that enter my mind. An MPP lives 6 kilometers from Queen's Park, but over the course of 3 years, requires $16,000 in hotel expenses. Why? Why? Why? Now, no excuse that this guy could ever come up with would be an acceptable answer.
0: I also have a question. Like, what is the distance for, like, the hotel that he booked?
1: I don't know.
0: Because his house is that close.
1: Right.
0: Then how much closer are the hotels?
1: Like, that's what I can't understand. Like, between this Chorus building and my apartment on the Danforth, there's maybe 6 or 7 hotels. And I cannot fathom. I've been working through it the past hour going, okay, well, what is the reason that this guy would need to stay downtown? One of the workshop things I heard from somebody around the building was, oh, maybe he had a late meeting and didn't want to disturb his wife and kids. Sorry, that's not an excuse. Plenty of people come home late from work. So I asked the question again. Is it giving the smell of fraudulent behavior or is it giving mistress? These are just questions I'm putting out there because I'm sorry. If you're a dude and you've charged the government $16,000 in hotels over 3 years and you live 6 kilometers away from your office, I got a lot of questions for you. And I wonder if his wife also has some questions for him as well. Because I'm sorry, no excuse on this earth could give a reasonable reason why you decided to stay in a hotel when you live 6 kilometers from your job. Just the most bizarre thing ever. So he says he's going to pay back all of this money. Now, it is worth noting that Doug Ford is one of those politicians that is very, very clear on this sort of stuff. That if you mess up, you've got to front up to it. So why is he only paying it partially back? Like, these are publicly available records. We should be able to get these things itemized. And look, if there's a great investigative journalist out there that's got the time to do this, because it would take time. If you get the hotels that he has booked and the dates that they were booked and line them up with his schedule, you'll know exactly what meetings he was in town for. But I don't know. Do we have the time or the energy to actually dig down into that? I can imagine that all the opposition leaders are going to have something to say about this, as they should. But I'm willing to bet that Doug Ford has already had a closed-door meeting with Stan and said, bro, this is not cool. This is not acceptable. 1 year, $11,000 in hotels in downtown Toronto. And once again, he lives 6 kilometers from the legislature. Make it make sense. It doesn't make any sense whatsoever. This is the first day this news story is a story. So I would imagine we're going to learn a few more things as the days go by. But my questions remain, and they're serious questions. You live 6 kilometers from Queen's Park, and you've spent $16,000 of taxpayer money on hotels you didn't actually need. And once again, I'm saying they're hotels you didn't actually need because there's nothing you could give me as an excuse living 6 kilometers from Queen's Park that you would need a hotel for the night. You gotta ask your MPPs questions. And I would imagine if you see this guy in the street, I'd be asking him, why did you need to do that? Because he's probably going to start backtracking. How much of it is he going to be paying back? I think he should be made to pay back this full $16,000. Because, sorry, no reasonable excuse could be given as to why you need a hotel. You know full well that if an NDP MPP did this, it'd be the biggest news story. If a Liberal Party MPP did this, it'd also be the biggest news story. Talking about taxpayer waste. Thankfully, we have a premier who somewhat likes to make sure that people are held accountable for certain things. So I wonder what will happen here. Will Cho remain a member of this particular caucus? Probably. Yeah. Million questions on this. $16,000, lives 6 kilometers from his office. The strangest thing. All right, 416-870-6400 or 1-888-225-TALK if you want to weigh in on this. 16 grand, he's going to pay some of it back. How much exactly? Didn't give us a round figure. More of the Alex Pearson Show and your calls next. Stay there.
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1: 2007 seems like a lifetime ago, almost 20 years ago. Because it is almost 20 years ago. Back in 2007, a rail worker, a line worker on the TTC, was killed in a tragic accident. And when they did their investigating into that accident, the TTC introduced a fit-for-duty policy. Why? Because that person that was killed apparently had THC in their system. Now, the investigator at the time said it was likely nothing to do with the fact that there was THC in that person's system that the accident happened. And it's fascinating I'm reading this story today because a labor arbitrator has now ordered the TTC to stop its random drug testing of their employees immediately, saying that the policy is unreasonable and likely is violating their charter rights as Canadians. So the Amalgamated Transit Union, the Local 113, represents about 12,000 public transit workers here in Toronto and has been fighting this policy since 2010, arguing that it relied on junk science to test and dismiss hundreds of workers since it came into effect. Now, from what I understand, TTC was using a saliva test to test for things. Now, since the legalization of cannabis in this country, this is something that police forces have also been trying to tackle as well. And there's been a lot of BS along the way. And one particular person I've always gone to give me the zero BS version of what is actually happening is a criminal defense lawyer from the West Coast. Her name's Kyla Lee. You may have heard her on this radio station from time to time, and she joins me now. Kyla, welcome back. Good to hear you.
2: Thanks for having me back.
1: I know that this is a particular area of expertise that you deal with on a daily basis. And I remember having multitudes of conversations with you in 2019, 2020 about how police were going to test for cannabis in people's system. Now that you're kind of across this story and you have a labor arbitrator saying, knock this off immediately. Do you have any immediate thoughts on that?
2: I mean, I'm not surprised the decision went the way that it did. The interests that you have in your privacy in your workplace and your charter protected rights as they're understood in the workplace context are very different than they're understood in the impaired driving context in just general driving activity.
1: Right.
2: So even though, you know, the courts in Canada that have heard challenges to random roadside drug and alcohol testing have found it to be constitutionally valid, that doesn't mean that that translates outside of roadside impaired driving investigations and into your job and your privacy rights at your job.
1: So they were testing, and I believe they were using a saliva test. What do you know about the saliva test for THC? Because they said, you know, they brought this in 2007 because a guy that got killed in an accident had THC in his system. But it's likely that he probably wasn't even impaired.
2: That's correct. The saliva test for THC doesn't test for impairment. Impairment is the deterioration of your physical and cognitive skills, deviation from your norm, and in the workplace context, in a way that makes you unsafe to perform your job. A tester only tells you what somebody's blood THC concentration is likely to be relative to what their concentration of THC in their saliva is. So it's a lot of layers of difference. And unlike alcohol, where, you know, scientifically it's understood that most people are impaired at 80 milligrams of alcohol and 100 milliliters of blood, the legal limit, there's no scientific consensus on where impairment exists. People can have a blood THC concentration with no impairment whatsoever. Tolerance functions very differently. Impairment for cannabis is very much an individual measurement from person to person based on their tolerance, their exposure, the method of dose, when they took it, and a whole host of other factors.
1: When I saw the line of he had THC in his system, but they likely don't think the accident was a result of that, it makes me feel a little scared because I am a cannabis user. And if you tested my blood right now, I'm not impaired right now, but if you tested my blood right now, you would get a reading of THC in my system because I smoked a joint last night, right?
2: Most likely, yes.
1: Yeah.
2: THC, you know, it also depends on like your body fat percentage because it's very much fat soluble.
1: Kyla, can we not?
2: Very lean, you might not.
1: Can we not talk about my BMI, please? I don't think that's appropriate radio conversation. All right. So with this labor arbitrator, the fact that this has been going on for 20 years and they've been fighting this since 2010. Would you see a world where the fight has been so good that they completely get rid of drug testing? Or is it likely, because it's a transportation organization, that they'll likely push to keep some level of it at some point?
2: I think they'll likely push to keep some level of it. And what the law permits in this context is some testing where there is, if there's a general problem identified in the workplace, then they get a lot more leeway. But if there are individuals where there are specific concerns, then they can do individual testing. And a breathalyzer test and a drug test are also treated differently in the decision. In terms of a breathalyzer giving reliable evidence, there's less of a privacy interest engaged because it's your expelled breath, nothing is preserved. Whereas a saliva test, as we discussed, it doesn't give you reliable evidence of impairment. Mm. And there's something that, you know, it has a lot of core biographical data available to your employer that's preserved there. So I can see where the employer might try to still continue with alcohol testing to some extent, even if they're not going to continue with any sort of blanket oral fluid testing.
1: Do you think it was an extreme decision for a transportation organization to put in a fit for duty policy after one incident?
2: I don't think that it's an extreme decision. The safety is their concern. Is the decision to, you know, to put in a blanket policy that tests everybody randomly outside the constitutional permissibility? Yes. It's designed at protecting safety, and the underscoring rationale for it was the same rationale we use to justify random testing for sobriety when it comes to regular everyday driving. So I think their hearts were in the right place. They just went about it in a way that was completely legally wrong.
1: Do you think there's any legal recourse here for the people that have been let go from their jobs because of the sort of the way they test? Is there any sort of legal recourse for them with this labor arbitrator coming out and saying, you know, like this write-up was nearly 400 pages long on Monday, arbitrator writing this. So is there any legal recourse for those employees that have been let go because they maybe had THC on their tongue?
2: There is. So the arbitrator did order that all of the employees who were let go be reinstated, at least for the 8 workers whose cases were used as test cases. Everybody else will be able to apply for the same remedy. There's an order of the immediate end to random testing. There will be other remedies, likely some financial compensation for lost wages over that period of time. So it can probably be ultimately a very expensive decision for the Toronto taxpayer.
1: Yeah, no kidding. Kyla Lee, criminal defense lawyer on the West Coast, joining us from Vancouver today. Kyla, thank you. I appreciate it.
2: Thank you for having me.
1: There you go. That is Kyla Lee. It's such a fascinating thing, too, because you and I, when we catch the TTC, we understand that that safety is the priority. We understand that. We get it. But do you honestly think the train drivers and people are coming to work stoned and drunk? I think it's probably so rare. That's why we don't hear about it. The fact that this is all based around something that happened in 2007 and the union's been fighting it since 2010. Like, imagine if you were let go in 2010 and then you're reading this today going, hey, an arbitrator said it's all rubbish. Like, you picking up the phone to call the union? Like, what are you doing? What's the recourse here? I couldn't imagine losing your job because of some junk science. Like, that'd annoy you to the point where you read this today, you're probably screaming. All right, when we come back, I want to dive into what Martha thinks, and I kind of agree with her on this, which is the hottest internet story right now of a guy who was at a work event. He won something and did not give it to his wife when he got home. He gave it to somebody else. I'll explain everything next. Stay there.
3: 640 Toronto, big trouble traffic, problems on the go for the QEW. Westbound at Appleby Line, there's a stalled vehicle block in the left lane. If you're on that westbound QEW approaching Appleby Line, stay in the right lane. Off of the highways, Royal York is blocked both ways north of the lakeshore between Elma Street and Strother Street because of debris on the roadway. At Sunnybrook, you're the reason clinical trials are giving tens of thousands of people hope and why they will transform care. Give today at yourthereason.ca. Those are the big trouble traffic spots right now. I'm Richard Martin, 640 Toronto.
4: What's up? 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
1: Oh, I love a moment of internet virality. I follow this influencer on, I didn't even know what her name, I think her name's Mary Beth. She's like this southern woman and she cooks a lot of stuff in her kitchen and everything. And she's just a fabulous God-fearing woman. And she does these videos every morning and she always ends her videos with, remember, Jesus loves you. it's usually when she's making coffee in the morning. And then she ends with that. But the story she told me this morning is a story that you told me when I got here. And then we just spoke to Joy Jeet's girlfriend. She knows the story. It's all right. So here's what happened. So this woman who is an internet user, she's now deleted these posts, by the way. So she went online to tell the story of her husband. Her husband was invited to a company function where there was going to be prizes given away. Turns out he won this super expensive Yves Saint Laurent makeup package. Worth hundreds of dollars, like upwards of $700. Now, I know that if I was married, I was, but not anymore. I know that if I was married, and in this case, let's just say if I'm married to a woman, which that would never happen, I would, and if I won this, like if I went to a Chorus Entertainment thing and I won an $800 bag of Yves Saint Laurent makeup and I'm married to somebody, I'm taking that home as a gift.
2: Exactly.
1: Right? You're taking that home as a gift. This guy did not take it home as a gift. He decided to gift it to one of his coworkers. And she thinks... And I don't know, maybe this is a little extreme, but I don't know. Maybe he's done this a few times. She thinks that's grounds for divorce. She said it shook her marriage that he would win an $800 Yves Saint Laurent makeup pack and give it to another female coworker instead of taking it home to his wife.
2: So many women would understand.
1: So which means that he got home and told her he won it. And then what did he do?
2: He did not. She saw it on the company site. He was posing with the lady he gave it to.
1: Interesting.
2: And that's how she found out.
1: So his wife found out that he'd given up a prize that he'd won worth nearly $1,000 to a female coworker because she went onto the company's Facebook page.
2: She saw it with the the prize. She saw what it was made up of online.
1: She says that her marriage was shaken over a makeup kit. Now, Martha, I know that you love makeup. I know that your favorite store is Sephora. It's also my favorite store as well.
2: Yeah.
1: If your man went to a company function and won an $800 Yves Saint Laurent gift and didn't give it to you, your response would be?
2: I think I deserve better.
1: You think you did? That's very kind of you, because she's saying it could be divorce.
2: I think so. That's exactly the meaning. Because yeah. I feel like it's more than just the makeup. It's the lack of consideration.
1: It is. She should have had first right of refusal. Bring it home to your wife. And if she doesn't want it, she let her regift it to somebody.
2: Yeah. And I think she's a stay-at-home mom who was taking care of their two-year-old.
1: Right. So this miserable guy was off at a party while she stays at home, looks after the kids. And he doesn't even bring... Anyway.
2: I think he was trying to look cool because... What's the reasoning?
1: Well, he's now all over the internet. He's now internet famous because he didn't consider his wife when winning something.
2: Yeah.
1: All right, let me catch Ben Mulrooney up on this story. Do you know this story?
3: Nope.
1: All right, so a guy goes to a company function,
3: yep.
1: Proceeds to win an $800 or $900 Yves Saint Laurent makeup package, okay. Proceeds to give it to a female coworker instead of giving it to his wife. The wife finds out because she's on the company Facebook page and there's a picture of him giving it to the coworker going, oh, I gave this prize to this person. She's saying her marriage is now shaken because of this.
3: That's a bit much, but yeah, that's what I mean,
1: it's a bit much.
3: What's the argument? Don't ascribe ill will when incompetence will suffice.
1: Oh, yeah, I'm going to have to explain that one.
3: Yeah, why go all the way to, like, my marriage is shaken because he gave a gift to another woman? When he's just a dunce.
1: Yeah.
3: He's just dense. Like,
1: so it maybe tells me that he's done something in a similar respect before.
3: No, he just doesn't think. He's like, I don't need makeup, and here's this woman that works here, and she might need it, and here you go.
2: Yeah. No, that's not it, because she's not the only woman. There's a woman in his life, his wife. No, but not even think of her tells you that that's the reason for divorce. Okay.
3: But why go? Okay. I mean, okay. So we're going to look at this one instance and extrapolate an entire marriage as opposed to just look. Well, all we know is this guy in that moment said, I don't need this. I know her. Yeah. She's a woman. She'd use it. And so it's far more logical to assume he's just an idiot.
1: Yeah.
3: Than looking at things that we don't yet know.
1: I'm gonna go with Ben on this one. I think he's just an idiot.
2: Who wasn't thinking.
1: All right.
2: What did your girlfriend say?
4: She said that she doesn't use it, but yes, she would consider me getting it home first. But again, he didn't buy that things for the lady and gift it to her.
1: Uh-huh.
4: He just got it as a gift.
1: Yeah.
4: He didn't spend anything. And he just thought, okay, I don't want it.
1: Yeah.
4: Just as Ben said. And he passed it over without thinking much.
2: That would have saved his wife $800.
3: Right, because she wouldn't have spent the $800.
2: Oh,
3: yes, that would have saved him money. Right. You're extrapolating? Allow me to extrapolate.
1: It's coming from Martha, who just told me when the microphones were off that her boyfriend gave her money just so she could go to Sephora for
2: exactly.
1: her birthday.
2: Exactly.
3: I think we've all seen girl math on Instagram. This is free, so I can go spend money on makeup. Yeah. It makes sense. I'm saving us money.
1: I would imagine, Martha, that her going on the internet saying my marriage was shaken over this was probably the last straw. Maybe he's done some dumb things in the past previous to this. She's gone, look, there's a pattern here.
2: Mm-hmm.
3: I don't know that we know there's a pattern.
1: I like this. This is all over the internet. It's a crazy story on the internet.
3: This woman has not given us enough information.
1: She's not.
2: I feel like she gave us a lot of information. The fact that she was home taking care of their child.
3: And he was out working.
2: Guy knows that she is home. And we all know how important, like how expensive Sephora is for every woman.
1: Why did she delete her post then?
2: I think everybody just went on too hard. I don't think she expected it to go this viral. But I think the reason why it went viral is because so many women could actually understand and relate with her.
3: She deleted the post because there is a rash of women taking their husbands to task in public forums, which is entirely inappropriate.
1: Yeah.
3: There was a woman, very famous last year, who said, who criticized her husband in a really, really harsh way in her car. And next day, he's like, changed the locks and got a divorce. That was it.
1: Wow, really?
3: Well, yeah.
1: Yeah.
3: I mean, what happens behind, like, we are a family. You're not airing our dirty laundry or what you say is our dirty laundry when you haven't talked to me about it to the world.
1: You know what my mother says about people that put their personal lives on the internet?
3: What?
1: She goes, don't Facebook it, face it.
3: Yeah.
1: It's good advice.
3: Yeah, I think so.
1: Right?
3: I think so.
1: Face it. Don't put it on the internet.
3: Yep.
1: Jeez. He's probably going to divorce her now because she's embarrassed him.
3: Exactly.
2: Over
3: makeup that he didn't buy.
1: Yeah.
3: That she didn't win.
2: I don't think you guys are getting it. It doesn't matter if you bought it or not.
1: Mm.
2: The entire thing is the fact that you could have thought of me. You could have saved us because, you know, it's expensive.
1: Yeah.
2: That is money saved for the household.
1: We've established that he wasn't thinking of her.
2: Exactly. So if he's not thinking of you, don't you think you deserve someone who thinks of you?
1: I think he should divorce his wife and see if he can get into a relationship with the woman he got.
3: It's a whole HR mess.
2: Oh, that's the other thing that could have possibly been the...
1: Yeah, well,
3: You're just refusing to believe that the man did anything right or is anything was justified.
2: I mean, we're saying that the man was justified at any one point.
1: All right, we're going to say goodbye to our friends at 980 CFPL in London. Mike Stubbs and London Live is on your radio from 3. Back here with Ben Mulrooney. You're on air from 3 as well. What's going on?
3: That is true. Yeah, well, listen, it's a scorcher out there. We always tell people that cooling, you know, the cooling centers are open and stay hydrated. But what about dogs? What about people?
1: Leave them at home in the air conditioning.
3: Sure, but what if they need to go to the bathroom? Like, I've got a dog. I took her for a walk this morning. I told my sons to take my dog for walks over the course of the day. Just make sure you bring her back inside and you make sure that she's not out for too long. So we have a vet who's going to join us to tell us exactly what we should be doing.
1: I'm glad you're doing that because one of the other things as well, and someone called me ageist for saying this, but as a heart attack survivor, I was told this is good advice. Anyone over the age of 50, if you've got friends over the age of 50 that have had medical problems, just check in on them today. Just make sure that they're okay. Make sure they're drinking water.
3: Well, I'm 50. No one's checked in on me.
1: Yeah, but if you had a jammer.
3: Yeah, no, I
1: no, don't. Right.
3: No.
1: See? So if you're over the age of 50, make sure you hydrate today. All right? Please do that. All right, what else you got? Vet?
3: It's a 3 hours with a vet. Yeah.
1: 40 it feels like right now 47 degrees.
3: if it feels 47, it's 47.
1: Right, exactly.
3: I don't get the Humidex. I don't get the wind chill. Like, I don't get it. It's a distinction without a difference.
1: Yeah.
3: And I don't have time for it.
1: I'd never heard it before ever in my life.
3: You want to know the interesting thing?
1: What's that?
3: Wind chill invented by the Americans, Humidex invented by the Canadians.
1: Oh, the Canadians invented that.
3: We invented the hot one, and the Americans invented the cold one.
1: Okay.
3: Yeah.
1: Because we're the hot ones. All right, Ben Mulrooney's on your radio next. Have a fantastic afternoon.
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3: Is Global News. It's 36 degrees, feels like 45 at 3 o'clock. I'm Danny Longo. People in the GTA are feeling the worst of a heat wave today. A Heart and Stroke Foundation has a warning for people with cardiovascular conditions due to the heat. And a former mayor of Mississauga has re-entered the race to try and get her old job back. We'll get to all that after we check on the drive. Here is 640 Toronto, Big Trouble Traffic.
23: 640 Toronto, big trouble traffic. Problems for the 401 eastbound collectors past Yonge Street. There's a crash blocking the right lane. On the westbound side of the 401 in the express lanes of Victoria Park, there's a crash there blocking the left lane. The Family and Friends event is on now at Shoppers Drug Mart. 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Those are the Big Trouble traffic spots right now. I'm Richard Martin, 640 Toronto.
9: A heat wave gripping the GTA and much of Ontario is expected to peak today, with temperatures reaching 37 and Humidex values up to 45. Now, Environment Canada says the heat warning will likely continue into Wednesday or Thursday and could challenge Toronto's July 14th temperature record today. And residents are being urged to stay hydrated, limit time outdoors, and watch for signs of heat exhaustion or heat stroke. Toronto's open cooling centers extended hours at 8 outdoor pools and expanded supports for people experiencing homelessness. Now, the Heart and Stroke Foundation says that the heat wave hitting central Canada can be especially dangerous for people with cardiovascular conditions. Foundation says extreme heat puts more strain on the heart as it works to get more blood to the skin's surface as the body sweats to regulate its core temperature. It says dehydration is a significant risk and people should drink water frequently throughout the day. The foundation recommends staying out of the sun during the peak hours of 11 a.m. to 3 p.m. and to consider visiting libraries, malls, or community cooling spaces if people don't have air conditioning at home. After a short stint leading the Ontario Liberals, Bonnie Crombie is looking to get her old job back as mayor of Mississauga. Crombie served as Mississauga's mayor for a decade before leaving midway through her third term in 2024 to lead the Ontario Liberals. She stepped down from that role early this year following lukewarm support in a vote at the party's 2025 annual general meeting after a snap provincial election that saw Crombie fail to win a seat in the legislature. Crombie registered as a mayoral candidate this morning.
12: I want to provide the people of Mississauga with affordability once again. But I also want to give them the experience that they can trust. So a future that they can afford, experience that they can trust.
9: She'll be up against incumbent mayor Carolyn Parrish, as well as other candidates that include city councillors Alvin Tejo and Topeka Demerla. Ontario Cabinet Minister Stan Cho is promising to reimburse more than $16,000 in Toronto hotel expenses. Minister of Tourism, Culture and Gaming, who represents the Toronto riding of Willowdale, has billed so-called special circumstances requiring hotel accommodations in the city on multiple occasions since 2023. The expenses were first reported by Global News and prompted criticism from opposition parties who say it's an abuse of taxpayer dollars. A look at the forecast from the Global News Weather Center. A yellow level heat warning continues, 38 and sunny this afternoon. Humidex will feel closer to 46. Hazy late this evening and overnight, a low of 26. Tomorrow, mix of sun and clouds, a 30% chance of showers late in the afternoon, high of 32. For Thursday, sunny, a high of 30. It's 36 degrees in downtown Toronto, feels like 45 with the Humidex. If you want to be the first to know, sign up for breaking news alerts at globalnews.ca. I'm Danny Longo. 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

0: show.
1: Well, yesterday after the show, hello, everybody. Hello, Canada. Thank you so much for joining us on the iHeartRadio streaming app on the radio. You may be listening to this as a snippet on Instagram, or you may be enjoying the look of my mug on YouTube. In any event, after the show yesterday, I was brought in to facilitate a conversation with Gurudev, Ravi Shankar, who's he's a spiritual leader, and he's a leader in meditation. And he was brought to the Art Gallery of Ontario to talk about the value of meditation for executives, for the C-suite, for the business community. And so we had an hour-long conversation, and I approached it, and I told them I was approaching it as somebody who has never successfully meditated. But I was very, very interested in this man's background. I think his background is what makes me think I'm probably going to give this thing a kick at the can. On top of that, Joy over here took a course at the Art of Living, which is the not-for-profit that they set up to spread this type of meditation around the world. They're in universities, by the way. They're in prisons. They are all over the place. And Joy, you were saying that you became a far less reactionary person.
2: Yes. So it instilled calmness in me when I took it almost 9 years ago. And it's a very good way of taking a bit of extra second before reacting to anything.
1: Yeah, yeah.
2: And it gives you a different perspective of it altogether.
1: Well, just for so people know, so he was brought in 10 years ago to break a deadlock in the 2015-2016 peace talks between the Colombian government and the FARC rebels. There had been a civil war brewing for years. And he convinced the FARC leaders, the guerrilla leaders, to embrace Gandhian nonviolence and declare a unilateral ceasefire. And he convinced them to essentially give up being a guerrilla group and become an official political party.
3: And so he fixed the FARC and Joy.
1: Yeah, both. Yeah.
3: Which one was more difficult? I don't know.
1: Well, and he encouraged rebels to ask for forgiveness from their victims and supported trauma relief programs. It was a 50-year civil war. Now, parts of it

0: is still a non. And the power vacuum that they've left in certain areas, there are other violent groups that have picked up. But that doesn't happen by accident. And hearing prisoners all over the world saying that they're finding some sort of peace in prison. I got to say, it was a fascinating conversation. I was glad to be part of it. And then at the end of it, we did a sort of meditation. I told him I didn't know what I was doing, but it lasted 22 minutes. I'm pretty sure I didn't fall asleep. But I don't know if what I did constitute meditation. Anyway, you've got a. I'm a curious skeptic at this point, and I will. I'll come back to you if this goes anywhere.
1: But we believe here at the Ben Maroney Show that you fell asleep.
0: Well, I told him off the top. I said I'm pretty sure I need this conversation because I say often if the world doesn't make you at least a little bit angry, there's something wrong with you. And here I am in a room full of people searching for Zen. But I was well received, and I thought the conversation was great. We actually pivoted it.
1: Hey, guess what? Open mind, right?
0: Yeah.
1: Other things you might find like
0: absolutely.
1: Bizarre.
0: Oh, absolutely. I don't find it bizarre. I just don't know that I'm capable of doing it. So from peace, we go to anything but in the streets of Toronto with the Salsa on St. Clair shooting that is still top of mind for so many of us. One of the founders has threatened to drop support for the festival unless Toronto ramps up policing. I guess the question is more policing the answer? So TLN Media Group is a major sponsor and the founder and media partner of what's called, the official name is TD Salsa on St. Clair Festival, posted on LinkedIn. And it's maddening to see the deputy chief of police with the support of the City of Toronto Mayor Chow and local councillor Josh Matlow stand at the scene of a horrific crime on Saturday and normalize mass shootings. He said only City Councilor Mike Cole stepped forward to object to the deputy chief's statement. So we understand that social media accounts from the other night reported the arrival of groups of people looking for trouble and making trouble. And he said those public officials are responsible for directing and empowering police to deploy the necessary resources. He added, and here's, I think, the key. Unless city officials provide concrete commitments to enhance policing and security on and around St. Clair Avenue, we will discontinue our involvement. So essentially he said they knew going into this that there were groups of thugs or people who've gone down the wrong path, call them what you want, but bad people with bad intentions. They were looking for events like this to cause chaos.
1: They saw a buildup.
0: Yeah, they saw a buildup and yesterday, here's what's interesting, though. Yesterday, one of the BIA members, Dr. Hannah, the veterinarian who joined us, who was there, said there were plenty.

0: proper precautions in place. They didn't have the proper intelligence to know that these guys were going to be there.
1: That's right. But look, I keep going back to the fact that since the pandemic ended, we have still allowed people to conduct themselves, to cover their faces with face masks. And we know, because we've seen the videos of smash and grabs, for example, of people at protests doing and saying things that could run afoul of hate speech laws, for example. We've seen people cover their faces and it's against the law to do that. There are laws on the books that could be enforced that could prevent. I don't know if these guys were wearing face masks. If I were a betting man, I'd bet money that they were. I'd bet money that their faces were covered. And yet I would.
0: Yeah, I don't know. I would be surprised if they were covered in a large group setting like that.
1: You think that a bunch of guys who had every intention
0: of
1: pulling out guns, you think they didn't have their faces covered in front of 13,000 people?
0: I bet you they had hoodies.
1: I would bet you that they had face masks.
0: Because we don't know the circumstances. We don't know if these two groups happened upon each other and then the bullets started flying. We don't know. I mean, they were targeted, though. So we do know that there was intent. Again, we have to wait for the cops to come out with more,
1: But my point stands. There is low-hanging fruit that we could grab at that would make it easier. Generally speaking, when violence erupts in this city, it's either the violence of a smash and grab or a home invasion, or a bunch of people getting together and scaring the bejesus out of another group. All of those things people would be dissuaded from doing them if we explained very clearly as soon as four teenagers walk into a mall with masks on and their hoodies on, they were summarily picked up by the cops and said, get out of here or show us your faces.
0: One or the other.
1: Instead, we let them roam the mall, and the next thing you know, $1 million worth of jewelry is taken. You know, like, enough of that stuff.
0: I mean, that's, you see teenagers with masks in a mall and hoodies and stuff. Yeah, the chances are pretty good that something bad's going to happen.
1: But yesterday we were talking, I can't remember who we were talking to about it's the theory of the broken window. Like if you don't allow those small petty crimes, if you let everybody know that this aggression will not stand.
0: I think that was Mike Cole.
1: If this aggression will not stand, then up the ladder, you will slow things down as well. And eventually crime comes down across the board. Giuliani proved that when he took over New York in the 90s.
0: So the big debate now is with the city and what they're talking. It's like they have to stress the festival security, they balance openness versus safety. What are you? And that's the thing. Yeah. How much openness do you want? And how much oversight do you want to be able to feel safe?
1: All right. Well, coming up after the break, we're speaking with a gun violence expert about these very questions. And we're going to try to figure out, do facts about gun violence translate to the feelings that we have about gun violence? That's next on the Ben Mulrooney Show. 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
2: The big trouble traffic spots on the 401 eastbound collectors at Yonge Street, a crash cleanup block in the right lane. If you're in those eastbound collectors approaching Yonge, stay in the left lane. And on the westbound side of the 401 in the express lanes of Victoria Park, there's a crash there blocking the left lane. You're the reason Sunnybrook targets tumors in real time and why a stroke is reversed in 10 minutes. Give today at yourthereason.ca. Those are the big trouble traffic spots right now. I'm Richard Martin, 640 Toronto.
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11: Welcome back to The Ben Mulrooney Show. Thank you so much for joining us. And as we are still trying to make sense of three consecutive days of gun violence in the city of Toronto, we're joined now by Jeff Dancy of the Political Science Department of the University of Toronto, who has a depth of knowledge on these affairs. Jeff, thank you for joining us.
12: Yeah, thanks for having me, Ben.
11: So, listen, you've got expertise in gun violence, the impact of gun politics, and there are few topics that are as politicized as guns in this country. There's a few narratives out there that I want to throw your way, and you tell me whether they make sense or not. And we can maybe separate fact from feeling. For example, Toronto's gun violence problem is escalating and becoming more brazen. When you hear that, what do you say?
12: Yeah, it is increasing, though I would put the increase in kind of more global, regional, or even continental perspective by comparing it to other places. So I'm from the state of Louisiana, and there you've got a gun homicide rate of around 12 per 100,000 people. The gun homicide rate in Toronto is less than 1 per 100,000 people.
11: Yeah, but everything's relative. But when you're not used to it, Jeff, you know, like if someone who lives in Toronto their whole lives is used to the winter, somebody gets off of the plane for the first time from Jamaica, they're going to feel that cold as if it's the end of their life. And so it just for somebody who's been here for 25 years, it just feels out of control.
12: Yeah, it looks like levels are returning to where they were about 20 years ago, which is never a good thing because you want progress, right? People want things to improve rather than decline. And the lowest ebb was around 2014, 2015 in crime and crime severity in Toronto and in Ontario. So it's increased over the last 10 years. It's a problem. Yeah. And I'm not trying to deny that there's a problem that needs to be addressed. But it's one of those things like, this will regress to the mean to some extent. This weekend has been very unfortunate, but we still need to keep it in perspective and do some things that we know can lessen this violence or stem it or prevent it from happening more in the future.
11: What are some of those things? I think a lot of people are hungry for solutions that can take impact. We can feel the impact of quickly.
12: Yeah, it's a good question because I mean, the truth of this is something that nobody wants to hear is that even criminologists who are genius at studying crime can't really tell you exactly what is going to solve this problem. But I do think that we have a sense of some things that can be generally positive. I would recommend, for example, there are community-based solutions where you intervene in communities where you know that there's a problem. And the intervention could be like talking to people that you know are going to seek retaliation for other acts of gun violence. Like if there are gangs, they often want to respond to, you know, their brothers are getting shot and then they want to shoot back. And so one thing that they've done in New Orleans is to open lines of communication with everyone to try to de-escalate that violence. I think that's a good thing. And gun violence is actually decreasing in New Orleans because of that. There are other things too. Like I think I've moved to Toronto just 4 years ago. I've noticed that there's kind of generally a permissiveness towards like petty crime and low level theft and people drinking, six packs of beer on the street and stuff like that. I think that's the kind of thing that you might try to clean up a little bit because it kind of creates this overall atmosphere of permissiveness that maybe we don't need to have.
11: What about this, the narrative, and I'm pretty sure it's rooted in fact, that the vast, vast majority of the violent gun crimes in Toronto are perpetrated by violent offenders who are using illegal handguns that came over the border from the United States?
12: I think, I don't know if we have very good counts of that, but it's certainly a concern that's valid.
11: Yeah.
12: I'll just say that. I don't know what the exact data are on how many I know that handgun incidents are increasing and handguns are quite popular in the United States and they are trafficked and easy to traffic. So I would imagine that part of it is that it's bleeding over from the U.S., which is basically starting to, pushing to send guns and handguns in the mail to people.
11: Yeah.
12: Right.
11: Like, yeah.
12: There's more than one gun per one person in the United States, which is insane. I think that Canada does need to focus on not allowing that level of mass diffusion of firearms to exist in Canada. One thing that Canada has is restrictive gun laws, and that has been productive over time.
11: The other thing where I think feelings might be overwhelming the facts of the case is that major public events are starting to feel unsafe. And this the salsa on St. Clair event was a big one. We have a lot of public events, and I don't know that we've got a ton of gun violence, but this one was so big in front of so many people while the sun was still shining. Feels like that had overstated impact on people's feeling of safety in crowds.
12: Yeah, and I don't blame people for that. I mean, guns, I've talked about this before, but gun violence, you know, even if mass gun violence or gun violence at public events is a relatively small proportion of all acts, it has a chilling effect.
11: Yeah.
12: It decreases our enjoyment if we have a fear that this kind of thing might happen. And I wonder, you know, there's part of me that wonders whether this coinciding with the World Cup and where there were almost no violent events to report. And I think that the city did a very good job handling the World Cup. Maybe, you know, resources were expended there and taken away from some of the other festivals, even though there wasn't a direct coincidence of this event with the World Cup. You know, there still might be. Police have been a bit stretched lately, you know, and they did a really good job concentrating on downtown and Ontario Place for all that. So, I think that that's it, that could be partly responsible, but also that, you know, we need to do a better job of protecting public events.
11: But yeah, I think one of the overarching concerns that is making people feel uneasy is that it feels like gun violence has become more unpredictable. Not to say anybody should have been comfortable saying, all right, well, all the gun violence is up there in that region of the city, and that doesn't affect me. That just affects a different group of people, so I'm okay. But the issue is motives vary, victims vary, locations vary, patterns are harder to track. At least that's how it feels for the layperson. And it's causing, I think, a level of anxiety that maybe, like I said, overstated given where we are in terms of how violent the city actually is.
12: Yeah, that could be. I mean, and there could be a bleed over from, like you said, activity that was previously isolated to certain groups or communities or, you know, certain illicit kinds of behaviors. You know, they were all kind of clustered together. Now that it's starting to bleed over into the suburbs or into street festivals, then people will start to get concerned. And that's understandable. But I think if you try to address the root causes of gun crime and the patterns of gun crime that exist in those isolated communities or previously did, then that will also have an effect and help prevent the events from bleeding over into the mass public. And so I think the response is kind of the same. But I would caution, again, moderation around this. There doesn't need to be a hardcore crackdown or some kind of like crazy response based on all of our anxieties. But we do need to take some measures that try to prevent things like this from happening again.
11: Well, Jeff Dancy, I want to thank you very much. And I thank you for being part of the reversal of the brain drain, an American coming to Canada. Very happy about that. We'll take our wins where we can get them. And we got somebody at the top of the heap for the University of Toronto. Thank you very much. We'll talk to you soon.
12: Thank you, Ben.
11: We will obviously stay on top of this story because gun violence is not a problem that is isolated to the city of Toronto. When we come back, China has done something in its own way that up until now, only Elon Musk has done. What have they done? We'll talk about that on the other side of this break. Don't go anywhere. This is the Ben Mulrooney Show, coming at you from coast to coast to coast on the Chorus Radio Network and the iHeartRadio streaming app.

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1: There is a new space race. It's not U.S. versus USSR. It's U.S. versus China. And the ace in the hole for the United States has been Elon Musk doing things with reusable rockets, the likes of which, well, we've never seen before. Well, China, as they try to get a jump on the United States to go to the moon and eventually land on Mars, has taken a big step, a giant leap, if you will, in that race with China's state-owned rocket developer achieving a major milestone of successfully recovering a reusable orbital-class booster for the first time. To talk about this momentous accomplishment and many more tech stories, we're joined by our good friend Carmi Levy. Carmi, welcome.
2: Hi, Ben. Good to be with you.
1: Yeah, so this is a big deal for China.
2: Yeah, I had to sit down when I first saw this headline. This is huge. I mean, this is only they now become the second country in history to ever land an orbital class rocket safely back on Earth.
1: But it's less elegant than what SpaceX is doing.
2: A little bit less. So it kind of looks familiar. So basically what happens is the rocket is called Long March 10B. It's a new rocket. It is going to also be another version of it's going to be the basis of their new human launch system as well. They're developing a new, bigger capsule to go to their space station. So this rocket, it's going to be reusable for both cargo satellites as well as manned space missions. And it kind of looks a lot like a Falcon 9. It's a little bit smaller, a little bit less capable, carries a little bit less weight to orbit, but it's the same class. And basically what it does is the first stage, which is the one that gets it off the ground, when it burns out, it returns to a barge in the ocean, which looks a lot like SpaceX's architecture. But when it gets there, a Falcon 9, of course, has these landing legs that unfold, and then it just lands in the middle of this barge. In the Chinese version, there's like a big box on top of that barge, and there are a bunch of cables, and those cables pull closed as the rocket lowers. They kind of grab it, like they sort of snag it, and then the rocket just hangs there midair, and it's landed safely. And the reason they use that is they don't have to put landing legs on. It weighs less, so the less weight you have for landing legs, the more weight you have for cargo and things like that. You can launch more to space. So slightly different approach than SpaceX, but it's pretty clear they've been watching what Elon Musk is doing, and they've been learning from that experience. And those engineers clearly inspired by what the Americans were doing first.
1: But see, this is what is reminiscent about why it felt like the pace of technological change in the 60s and 70s up until the 80s. When the Challenger exploded, was far faster than anything we saw in the 90s and early 2000s, because competition breeds excellence. And the Americans do not want to lose this race to the Chinese. And the Chinese feel that there is something about beating the Americans that will give them prestige. And so they are learning from each other. And you're going to, I'm convinced you are going to see even more of this revolutionary change happening at a far faster clip than we've ever seen, that I've seen in my lifetime.
2: I'm right there with you. You know, pressure breeds competition, and it breeds technological innovation. And of course, in an era when the U.S. didn't have that push, there was no reason for it to push the envelope of technology. Now, suddenly we're back in a space race. You know, China and the U.S. both want to have human boots on the ground on the moon by 2030. And they're both developing entirely new architectures to make that happen. And so this is exciting. You know, I think this is good because you and I and everyone on back here on Earth, we benefit from that. A lot of the technologies that we're using right now to do this radio program have their origins in the space race because they're developed for orbital flight. They're developed for lunar flight, interplanetary flight, and then eventually they get commercialized. And so the internet wouldn't have been possible if not for a lot of these investments. And so, you know, we tend to think of it as just, well, it's Elon Musk versus China. No, absolutely not. That technology eventually becomes part of the broader economy. We all win if these things succeed.
1: All right. We got to talk about the surprising knock-on effects that are not good for the consumer about the sort of our mass adoption of AI. We heard about the huge investment by Meta into Alberta. They're doing an even bigger investment into Louisiana. Microsoft, has cut a big chunk of their workforce to focus on AI, and their carbon emissions grew by 25% this year, I think because of the carbon footprint of these AI data centers. And so I want to talk about that, but I want to follow that with this, the fact that so much memory is being these companies that build memory for PCs and for computers and for iPads and for gamers, they are prioritizing data centers over the consumer, which means the memory that is being built out by companies like Samsung, it's going to cost more to the consumer.
2: Yeah, they're calling this Ramageddon, right? Because data centers.
1: That's a great name.
2: And I love it. It's one of my favorite terms in tech, and it's a very real crisis because every major tech company is racing to build out AI infrastructure, build these massive data centers that are packed with lots of high-powered computers that require lots of storage. So they need solid-state drives. They need lots of RAM because there's only so much capacity in the world to make these components. And these data centers will pay more than the companies that make laptops for us and desktop computers and smartphones. So guess what? Less RAM and storage available for devices that you and I buy because it's all going into data centers. Prices have spiked. We know that Apple has raised their prices. We've talked about that. Microsoft, just about every other major vendor. And now, of course, Microsoft is playing both sides. Microsoft is an AI company, and they also make laptops, the Surface line, and they've also increased prices on those. And so they have now announced that they were aiming to be carbon neutral by 2030, but they just released their annual sustainability report that shows their carbon emissions actually went up by 25% last year, weren't going down, they're moving in the wrong direction. And as it turns out, they're not the only company. Amazon's carbon footprint up by 16% last year. Google's up by 18% last year. So, and this is all because of Ramageddon, because they're building huge data centers. They've got to go AI. Something's got to give. And I'm guessing it's the environment that's the first thing that's going to go.
1: And let's give people a sense of how big of an issue this is. Microsoft's annual carbon footprint is now on the scale of a country like Panama or Lithuania. If anybody thinks, and I have to assume that we are ramping up to even more carbon emissions. I don't know that we've created the demand that these companies want yet for AI adoption. So I think it's only going to go up. And you've got the Bitcoin mining, which in and of itself is a massive carbon emitter as well. What are we supposed to do here? I'm bringing cloth bags to the grocery store, and I'm told to eat my takeout on wooden forks. That's my responsibility. But what kind of help can I do if these giant companies are going to be, who knows what's going on in China? Like, this seems like a losing war.
2: It does. And it's unfortunate because you and I are we're pitching in with our own eco-friendly initiatives, but clearly it isn't enough when the world's largest companies seem to just be flouting the rules. And this is where I look to governments, establish some rules. And, just last week, Meta announced that they're building that massive data center just north of Edmonton. And that thing is so big that it'll consume almost as much power as the entire city of Edmonton. million homes. And what are they building to power it? A dedicated natural gas production facility. So you're going to burn more carbon fuels in order to fuel this thing. This is not green energy. Don't tell me that natural gas is green. And this ultimately is going to contribute. Meta, of course, when we see their sustainability numbers, they're going to go the wrong way as well because of this, not just this one facility. They've got 33 others that they're running now, and they're building dozens more. So the industry is moving in the wrong direction, and governments don't seem to have the wherewithal to, draw a line in the sand and say, maybe we should be doing this a little bit differently. Maybe we should be insisting that instead of building natural gas plants to keep the lights on, you're focusing on green energy, and that, you can keep your carbon emissions promises, but still also build these things up and fuel yourself for the AI war. You can have both if you want to, but we're going to make you do it.
1: Yeah, but the problem is China going to do that? And again, this race is as important, if not more important, than the space race. So anyway, unfortunately, we're going to leave it.
2: That's one of the benefits of operating when you're not a democracy, I guess.
1: Yeah, exactly.
2: Rules go along.
1: All right. Well, thank you very much, my friend. We'll talk to you soon.
2: Appreciate it, Ben.
1: And what? Oh, we got a second segment. Okay. Don't go anywhere.
2: I'm here.
1: We'll see you in a minute. Okay. Don't go anywhere. More with Carmi Levy next. time for a check on the road. Just 640 Toronto, big trouble traffic.
3: The big trouble traffic spots still on the 401 eastbound collectors at Yonge Street, a crash cleanup block in the right lane. If you're in the eastbound collectors approaching Yonge, stay in the left lane. And on the westbound side of the 401 in the express lanes at Victoria Park, there's a crash there, a block in the left lane. When homeowners come face to face with unwanted occupants, the fight to reclaim what's theirs begins. Watch Squatters, an unforgettable series only on A&E. Those are the big trouble traffic spots. I'm Richard Martin, 640 Toronto.
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14: Okay. Radar's clear. Rain stays north of us all weekend. UV's perfect Saturday. Bug index is low Sunday morning.
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14: Why did he say anything?
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2: You can't trust anything online these days. Apparently, in Montreal, Vancouver, and Ottawa, the airports are backing concerns by Toronto's Pearson over fake bot-driven travel stories about all sorts of things, flight delays, cancellations. So we're going to continue our conversation with Carmi Levy. Carmi, to what end? To what end are they doing this?
3: It's clickbait, and these are sites that are designed to generate traffic. They're adjacent to a legitimate site, so you would normally check Pearson Airport's website as well as the app of the airline that you're flying to make sure that your flight is still on time, that you got all the information you need. So they post themselves up and they kind of pretend to be legitimate alternatives to it. So if you're looking for flight information from Pearson, they'll show up at the top of a Google search. You click on it, you think they're legit, but in fact, they're not. And they're, in many cases, they're powered by AI. Bots are actually creating the assets, creating the schedules, for example, because they're AI, though. Sometimes they get it wrong. So you may very well look at this site instead of the legitimate Pearson site. And you look at your flight and, oh, goodness, it's delayed. So you don't go to the airport on time. But then when you do go to the airport, you find out that site was wrong. You've now missed your flight.
2: Oh, so it's not necessarily nefarious. It's just incompetent.
3: Well, see, it could be at its most benign. All they're trying to do is generate traffic so they can put up ads and make revenue off of those ads. At its worst, you sign in as a legitimate user. They get your authentication information and then they use it to launch identity theft attacks against you. So it can have significant malevolent intent. It can be used as kind of the opening play in a cyber attack.
2: Right.
3: And there's a whole range of bad things that can happen. Either you miss your flight or you get hacked or both, but take your pick. But either way, these are not legitimately sanctioned sites, and not just Pearson, but every airport, major airport across the country, in Montreal, Vancouver, elsewhere. They're also in Ottawa. They're signaling the alarms. You're saying they're noticing that traffic is also being diverted away from their legitimate sites to these sites too, and travelers are being put at risk.
2: Well, that's just super. That's exactly what we need these days. It costs an arm and a leg to travel, and so you finally decide to scrounge your money, you save your money, so that you can take your family on that one single trip, that one vacation that's gonna make you forget all the trials and tribulations and headwinds that you're facing all year long, and some AI website makes you miss your flight, and they get into your bank account. That's just super. That's great news. Let's talk about something that's probably good news. The first American autonomous ground vehicles are being used in the fight for Ukrainian independence.
3: Yeah, this is really interesting. So basically what they do is there's a company called Forterra. And what they do is they take a regular, like an ATV, it's like one that you would buy, you know, to bash through the woods, and they turn it into this vehicle to bring cargo to and from the front, and also to evacuate soldiers in case they've been injured on the front. Because normally what you would do is you would use humans driving regular trucks to do this. And of course, we know in war, those are often targeted because, you know, they make legitimate targets. If you kill their supply chain, you can kill their ability to fight. And so replacing these vehicles with autonomous vehicles is having a huge difference. They're saving dozens of lives. They're saving huge amounts of money because it's a lot less expensive.
2: Yeah.
3: And now they're even thinking about, and this is kind of where they're not actually wage war. They're not firing any shots.
2: No, no.
3: It's not the autonomy deciding who to attack, but they're saying the next versions of these could very well have arms on them, and the technology might be used to decide who gets targeted and who gets shot. So we are starting to approach some, you know, sort of lines, moral and ethical and legal lines, but I don't think anybody can argue that we want Ukraine to have the best possible weapons to repel Russia. And if that's the case, if technology can allow a smaller force to fight off a bigger one and to survive for another day, I think we can all agree that's a reasonable use of the technology.
2: Okay, so how are these? Is there somebody? Is this like a drone where somebody in, you know, hundreds of kilometers away is driving it from a distance? Or is this an AI-enabled ATV?
3: In this case, it is. So it looks like, if you've ever seen a Polaris ATV, you can buy them at a dealer here in Canada. It looks like that, but they are actually fully autonomous. So they can, like, you tell them, this is the mission, go execute the mission, and it will then go do it independently. There is the option for human operators to take over. So there is a remote control alternative as well, in case the autonomy kind of gets stuck. And there have been some losses. Sometimes the technology doesn't kind of figure itself out, or sometimes it drives itself into a bog and it can't get out, and even human operators can't fix it. So there have been some losses. But there still is human involvement in the process when necessary. But for the most part, these things operate on their own until they can't. And at that point, a human steps in and picks up the remote controls and tries to fix it.
2: So we're getting to the point where between drones, either in the air, in the sea, on the sea, or on the land, I mean, we're going to get to a point where it's just autonomous vehicles fighting autonomous vehicles. Whoever has the largest bankroll it's going to be who can bankrupt the other country. I mean, if no lives are being lost on the battlefield, it's going to be which autonomous army can penetrate the autonomous defenses of the other side, cause civilian casualties, and bankrupt the other country. Correct? I mean, that's where we're going.
3: It is. So the notion of a human soldier holding a weapon may be somewhat quaint at some point, but then again, there's also the possibility of an invading force using autonomous weapons to go after civilians. And, I think the thing that sort of strikes me here is that, that it isn't always it is an economic fight as well. You know, Russia is significantly more resourced than Ukraine. What Ukraine has done with aerial UAVs has been, a lot of their citizens have been making them in their homes and their garages, basically cheap weapons that are designed to counter multi-million dollar Russian missiles and other, and aircraft and smart bombs and things like that. So it's asymmetric warfare, but it's asymmetric economic warfare as well. Autonomy can be the route toward allowing a country like Ukraine to fight back against a much better resourced enemy. And then maybe give them something to think about. You don't necessarily have all the resources to take over. Maybe you'll think twice next time about even invading in the first place. This could be, if we play our cards right, a potential deterrent to war in the first place.
2: But there is going to be, at some point, there will be a battlefield experiment of autonomous vehicles, autonomous weapons that have no human beings in the loop, no decision making by any humans, versus those who are fully autonomous.
3: That's coming.
2: And whichever one wins in that game is going to there's going to be some decisions that have to be made by the people who chose wrong and those moving forward. Because if the autonomous ones destroy the ones with the human beings in the loop, that's it. It's going to be a race to see who can close that loop and take the human interaction out completely. And that's going to be a very scary day. That's Terminator right there.
3: Very much so. The term they like to use is, as you said, human in the loop, or HITL. And up until now, every time a country or a weapons manufacturer has talked about incorporating autonomy and AI into weaponry, they've always taken great pains to say, oh, but we will continue to retain HITL. Humans will always be in the loop. Humans will always have the final say over when weapons are targeted and when the trigger is pulled. But we know full well that we're rushing very quickly toward a horizon where that is no longer the case, where autonomy is so good, so sophisticated, that someone's going to decide, we're going to take the human out of the loop. We're going to allow the technology now to make all those decisions from beginning to end. And I think that's where we get into some very frightening moral ethics.
2: We've seen that script. Then that autonomous vehicle decides, all right, once I've dealt with the enemy, then I'm going to turn around and I'm going to take care of the sticking points in my own country. I've seen this script 1,000 times.
3: That's right. Who's to say we're not going to have friendly fire incidents involving autonomous vehicles as well? It's only a matter of time.
2: All right, Carmi. Now we really do say goodbye. I thank you very much for your time. Enjoy the rest of your week, my friend.
3: Appreciate it, Ben. You as well.
2: And Edmonton, thank you for joining us. As always, enjoy the rest of your Tuesday. We'll see you back here for Hump Day. And remember to find us on YouTube. We upload full interviews and content all the time. Don't just watch. We want you to subscribe. That helps us grow the channel and grow the community. All right. When we come back, Toronto is hitting some really hot weather today. What does that mean for you? What does that mean for me? But most importantly, what does that mean for man's best friend? We'll talk about that.
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21: This is Global News. It's 36 degrees, feels like 45 at 4 o'clock. I'm Danny Longo. People in the GTA are feeling the worst of a heat wave today as temperatures are predicted to continue to soar. Heart and Stroke Foundation is warning the extreme heat can be especially dangerous for people with heart conditions. And an Ontario cabinet minister is now promising to reimburse more than $16,000. We'll get to all that after we check on the drive. Here is 640 Toronto, big trouble traffic.
22: The big trouble traffic spots, the 401 westbound express at Victoria Park, there's a crash cleanup, the left lane is blocked. Also, the 401 eastbound at Salem Road, there's a crash there blocking two right lanes. And the 427 northbound express, just north of the QEW, a crash blocking two left lanes. When the pressure's on, a good partner helps you stay the course. Listen to Let's Bring It In, a pep talk series from Purpose Investments, now on Spotify or Apple Music. Those are the Big Trouble traffic spots. I'm Richard Martin, 640 Toronto.
21: A heat wave continues in southern Ontario as forecasters predict temperatures to reach the mid to high 30s and Humidex values in the mid 40s. Evenings won't provide much relief either, with temperatures forecast lows in the low mid 20s. Now, all of southern Ontario is under a heat warning, but Global News meteorologist Anthony Farnell says that the heat wave is expected to peak today and last until tomorrow or Thursday.
7: This is the worst of it today. However, even Wednesday and Thursday, we're still dealing with above seasonal temperatures, although there is a front that's going to come through and at least reduce the humidity. So it's not going to feel quite as muggy or oppressive out there underneath this heat dome.
21: Health officials are urging residents to stay hydrated, avoid strenuous activity during the hottest part of the day, and check in on Syrian seniors, young children, and anyone else who may be vulnerable to the heat. Now, Environment Canada's recommendations, watching for early signs of heat exhaustion, which can include a headache, nausea, dizziness, thirst, dark urine, and intense fatigue. Heart and Stroke Foundation, meantime, warns that Central Canada's current heat wave is especially dangerous for people with cardiovascular conditions. Foundation says that extreme heats puts more strain on the heart as it works to get more blood to the skin's surface as the body sweats to regulate its core temperature. It says one of the most dangerous heat effects is a heat stroke, a medical emergency when the body can no longer regulate its temperature. Symptoms of heat stroke can include hot, dry skin that isn't sweaty, confusion or agitation, dizziness or fainting, as a fast heart rate, vomiting or diarrhea, and a headache. Former leader of Ontario's Liberal Party has officially joined the race to become mayor of Mississauga. Bonnie Crombie filed her paperwork today to enter the race as she looks to retake the position she held before she left to become leader of the Liberals.
14: Yes, I left to fight for Mississauga at Queen's Park. And I lost. But what I learned is that everything I care about is right here. So today I'm asking for this job to be mayor of Mississauga, and I'm staying, and I will see it through.
21: Crombie was mayor of Mississauga from 2014 to 2024. Ontario Tourism Minister Stan Cho billed taxpayers more than $16,000 for downtown hotel stays between 2023 and 2026, despite living about 6 kilometers from Queen's Park. The expenses have drawn criticism because Toronto area MPs can only claim accommodations under special or unusual circumstances. A look at the forecast. A yellow level heat warning continues. Hazy late this evening and overnight, a low of 26. Tomorrow, mix of sun and clouds, 30% chance of showers late in the afternoon, high of 33. Humidex will feel like 41. It's 36 degrees, feels like 45 in downtown Toronto. I'm Danny Longo. This is Global News. This is the

0: Welcome to the Ben Mulrooney Show, and boy, oh boy, is it a scorcher where I'm from. As a matter of fact, it's a scorcher in a lot of places around this country, but as we go west, it becomes cooler because it's more sensible in certain parts of the west. Toronto today has broken its historical July 14th temperature record as extreme heat has gripped the city. We hit a high of 37 degrees Celsius. Now, when you combine it with the humidity, it feels closer to 45 degrees. I'm a smart guy, and I do not care if it's 37. If it feels 45, it's 45 degrees.
1: There's a lot of meteorologists who disagree with that. They'll just say, no. There's no such thing.
0: Yeah, I don't care.
1: If it feels that way.
0: If it feels 45, it's 45. That's just it. I mean, that's what temperature is. It's, what does it feel like? Like, I don't care what the mercury says. If I'm hot, I'm hot. That's the feeling of being hot. Anyway, I'm just an idiot. I don't know anything. Relief, however, is not coming anytime soon. Not until Friday, when temperatures will drop below 30. Okay. Everything's relative, I suppose. But meanwhile, Ottawa is between 35 and 37, feels like 45. Winnipeg, between 30 and 32. That's trending downward, so congratulations, Winnipeg. Montreal is up there as well, 30 to 33. Calgary, this is where things start getting sensible, 22 to 23. And Vancouver, a lovely 20 to 22 degrees. So there's that.
1: So at least it's not the entire country that's in a brick oven.
0: Correct. But, we all live on that little band, right? That little southern band right by the border with the United States. But that's the heat has been going north. Temperatures are breaking records everywhere. Northern Ontario hit a, this is crazy, 40.7 degrees in Northern Ontario. In Manitoba, seven communities recently broke temperature records, some of which have stood since World War II. And look, if you don't know how to deal with the heat as a human being, I can't help you. Like, the elderly need our help, and the homeless need to be directed to cooling stations for sure. But if you're somebody who's been walking around the world as a fully formed human being, and you're getting heat stroke because you're not attuned with what's going on in your body, well, you should be. Dogs, on the other hand, they need our help. They are man's best friend for a reason, and we got to act that way. And there are a lot of dogs out there, especially in Europe, when they had their unseasonably hot heat wave just a few weeks ago. So many dogs in Europe, as well as North America, have died of heat stroke. And one British man saw a woman in the middle of the heat walking her dog, and he took issue with that.
2: Feel the ground. Put your hand on the ground. Yeah? Where do dogs sweat from? Where do they sweat from? No, where do they sweat from? Feet. Their feet. No, not all over. Their feet. The bottom of their feet. So when you're doing that, it's burning their paws, yeah? They don't need to walk. It's not going to kill him, is it?
0: Look, I appreciate that this man is thinking of the dogs, because not everybody does, but he doesn't know if she's walking that dog for 5 minutes. He doesn't know if she needs to pee. He doesn't know if she was that dog was complaining, please take me outside because I really need to go to the bathroom. So that guy doesn't know much, but he does know that he is better than the woman he is attacking. But to be honest, in the current climate that we're living in, maybe a little bit of this guy is a good idea, because animal welfare organizations are reporting, like I said, at least 47 dogs have died of heat stroke across North America so far this season. That's 47 too many. That's 47 too many. And we saw there's a disturbing video from the UK of four Irish setters on July 4th, 2025. Three of them died. One survived. He was like in a car, and it got ridiculously hot. It's terrible. It's a terrible, terrible video. It takes. Listen, we've all been in the car. We've been in the car on a hot day, and we turn off the air condition. We turn off the car, and for whatever reason, we don't immediately get out. right? We've got a, I don't know, our wallet, our phone fell between the chairs. So our seats. So we stick our hand down there trying to grab our phone. And within 10 seconds, the temperature starts rising. Now imagine being a dog. Now imagine being a dog that cannot get out of the car. And imagine that 10 seconds turns into a minute, turns into 10 minutes, turns into 30 minutes. And all that dog wants to know is, where's my owner? Where's my best friend? What, and I'm getting hotter, and I'm overheating. And then the dog dies a painful, lonely, confusing death. And all dogs are vulnerable, but extra caution needs to be offered up for short-nosed dogs like pugs and bulldogs and Boston Terriers. Because they can't pant officially and they struggle to cool down.
1: Those flat-faced guys.
0: You're a little flat-faced.
1: Not at all. I'm French, dude. Nothing flat-faced about me.
0: Yeah.
1: I've got a pug. And he snores and snorts in the cold. So,
0: and you, heat, lo- and you just- love that about

0: Which should be the rule. But I mean, it is the rule. I mean, you can bring your dog out whenever you want, but you just got to be smart about it.
1: Yeah, and that's why this guy who was screaming at the woman, like, I don't know that she took the dog on a two-hour walk. I wouldn't go on a two-hour walk when it's 35 degrees outside. I don't know why he would assume that the dog was out for too long. That guy feels like he was a little bit of a Karen. Heart was in the right place, but sort of really, he let his Karen flag fly, I think.
0: People do that.
1: Yeah, but of course, the fact that we know about it is because he had a phone out, which makes it, you're putting you're judging this woman. I get to judge you a little bit.
0: No, we're going to learn about dogs and what we have to do.
1: Well, exactly.
0: And I think that's something that people need to do because they don't understand. And the one key question is, what's that magic number? What is the magic number for when it's too hot for you to start really considering what you were doing with your dog?
1: Yeah. Oh, absolutely. I want to know. I love my dog. My dog is sunshine in my life. She is an angel that was given to me by God. I'm not even exaggerating. She is, I wake up in the morning and I open the door to my son's room and she comes out and she just looks at me like her day can finally start. That's what I'm seeing from my dog. And I want to take care of her. And so after the break, we're going to be talking with a vet about all of these things. What are the biggest risks to your dog? How to avoid them? What about their paw pads, right? If it's that hot, how do you determine that? Like the paw pad situation is a big one. So we want to ask all the questions that the dog owners at home probably have never asked. I've never asked these questions before.
0: Hey, and if you have any questions, text them into us.
1: Yeah, text them in 416-870-6400. Is also 888-1-888-225-TALK. And Intrepid will be going through them as best he can. I mean, he's a little slow with the reading.
0: Reading it, yeah. It's not good.
1: Yeah.
0: The learning
1: for him stopped a long time ago. But we want this to be a public service announcement for all of us out there who love our dogs, and we certainly don't want to hurt them inadvertently. So that's coming up next right here on the Ben Mulrooney Show from coast to coast to coast on the Chorus Radio Network and also on the iHeartRadio streaming app. Don't go anywhere.

0: time for a check on the roads. It's 640 Toronto. Big trouble traffic.
1: The big trouble traffic spots, the 401 westbound express at Victoria Park. There's a crash cleanup. The left lane is blocked. On the 427 northbound express, just north of the QEW, a crash there. Three left lanes are blocked. And on the QEW eastbound at Air Mills Parkway, a crash blocking two left lanes. 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
8: Welcome back. And I do want to say that we've received a lot of text messages, especially even today, asking us about the Ben Mulrooney Show tour. And so please do us a favor. Go to benmulrooney.ca and all the information is there. Let us know that you want us to come to your town. Say hi. Register with us, give us all that information so that we can then accurately decide where across this incredible country we want to go. It's a big country, so we want to see as much of it as possible. That's benmulrooney.ca because we are Canadian. All right. It's hot out there. It's very, very hot, and as hot as it is for you and me, we can always open a door and go inside, but our dogs are at the mercy of us, right? And if we don't appreciate that they are hot as well, then a lot of bad things can happen. So here to answer some really important, maybe basic questions, but important questions, is Dr. Brian Gelman from Yonge and St. Clair Veterinary Hospital. Doctor, welcome to the show. Thank you for joining us.
9: Thank you for having me.
8: So today is as hot as it's ever been in Toronto, or at least in recorded history. Talk to us about what's going on in our dog's body on a day that is as hot as today.
9: Yeah, so it's unfortunately becoming more and more, you know, common these days that we're seeing these type of heat waves. And it's a general rule of thumb we tell our clients that if you're warm, you could obviously assume that your pet is feeling that same type of temperature. There are predisposing factors. You know, certain breeds, unfortunately, are going to be at a higher risk of what we call heat stroke or heat exhaustion. Yeah. Those are going to be what we call the brachycephalic breeds, so the ones that have those short noses that don't allow themselves to pant as well, which allows them to heat regulate. You know, the most popular being Frenchies, yeah, but pugs, bulldogs, those breeds for sure are overrepresented when it comes to these types of heat stroke type of situations.
8: I've been told, you know, with people, that heat stroke can come on pretty quickly. Is it the same for dogs?
9: Absolutely. Yeah. Dogs have a tougher time heat control, you know, heat regulation or temperature regulation. They don't sweat like we do. The only part of their bodies they actually sweat from are their paw pads.
8: Yeah.
9: The rest of the body does not have sweat glands. So between them sweating from their paw pads, which obviously is a very small area, their main temperature control comes from panting.
8: Yeah. Is there a magic number? Is there a temperature that is just at which point it's too dangerous to take them outside at all? Because I took my dog out this morning for a quick, once she was done her business, we went back inside. But I told my sons today, I said, listen, she's got to go for her walk. She's got to go we don't want her peeing in the house. She doesn't like peeing in the house. She's embarrassed when that happens.
9: Of course.
8: I said, take her outside quickly. And when she does her business, bring her back inside and make sure she has enough water. Is that safe or am I doing something wrong?
9: No, that's absolutely safe. I mean, honestly, it's one of those things that it's common sense. And I know a lot of people are like, well, my dog wants to go out. And what I tell them is a lot of, like, they don't know, they don't appreciate until it's too late that their body is at a over, is reaching that point. Right. So it's our responsibility to observe the environment, to know that, listen, even 5-10 minutes, a brachycephalic dog that might be a bit overweight, that has a full coat of fur, being outside into a day like this for 5-10 minutes, like that could potentially push them over the edge.
8: Okay.
9: So we tell people early morning, late evening, always, and even a day today, it might still be quite warm in those at those times. Those are always safer. And if you're warm, if you're feeling that it's really, you're uncomfortable, it's safe to assume that your pet's going to be feeling that same type of discomfort.
8: Now, what about, we had a video that we were sharing the audio of a little bit earlier of a man in the UK criticizing a woman because of how hot the asphalt was on the dog's paws. And I have no doubt that that would be hot, but would the dog complain? Would you hear your dog complaining that it's too hot? Would they, or would it just be business as usual? Are they stoic that way?
9: It's a really good question. We unfortunately do see quite a lot of, we call like abrasive type lesions to the paw pad.
8: Yeah.
9: It depends on the dog, but a lot of dogs are so stoic that they'll go about, they'll run, they'll play. We actually see a lot of this during the summer. People that have pools, dogs will be outside running around the pool with the kids, playing. And all of a sudden, an hour later, they can't walk because all four paw pads are blistered. And during the moment, they're so in tune with, their mind. They have a one-track mind. It's pleasing people, right?
8: Yeah. So
9: they're not going to notice. And then afterwards, between the heat and the, running, they get these blister-like paw pad lesions. So some of that is, unfortunately, the dog is not going to necessarily give you the feedback that you need to know what's going on. Darker pavement is always a bit hotter than the lighter colored pavement. It's one of those things that grass is always safer too. Grass is never going to get to that temperature that cement is. And listen, brief little walks here and there. If you stay in the shade, you stay in the shaded regions, the shade's never going to get hot enough. Or I should say, usually won't get hot enough. But the sun, you can't appreciate sometimes a day like today when the sun's been beating down on the sidewalk for hours, how hot that asphalt or cement to get.
8: And then, but is it safer? I have to assume it's safer that if you can get to a park very quickly, if they could be running on grass, which will be naturally cooler, if there's shaded area, if you're near some trees, which will cool the air, that's probably a smarter bet.
9: 100%. But remember, even like it, obviously today is a very unusual, hopefully it's not that cold, but even on a warm day where it's, 30 degrees, being in the shade, the way that they're going, their body temperature, some dogs, you can play fetch with them literally till they pass out, right? So even though they seem like they're interested in playing fetch or playing frisbee, you have to be a little bit of the responsible one and make that call for them and be like, this is enough. I feel it. Let's push this off a day. You have to make that judgment call, even though your dog might be giving you those eyes and whining and wanting to go again. You have to be that responsible one to know it's enough. It's just like a child. You got to make that call for them sometimes. Just be like, be the responsible one, even if you don't want to.
8: and doctor, if you are outside, and is there anything that your dog you should be looking for that is concerning behavior that tells you, not only do I have to take the dog inside, but I might have to take the dog to see the vet?
9: Yeah. So it's really hard. A lot of heat stroke symptoms actually are a little bit delayed. So what that means is it's actually going to start happening sort of after that heat stroke has already taken effect. uncontrolled panting is a very is a very common sort of initial symptom. Weakness, so if they all of a sudden don't seem like they could stand up, having trouble walking, they seem like they're at this point where, you know, they've been playing and running with you for half an hour, all of a sudden they just can't move anymore. Like, that's a big red flag.
8: Yeah.
9: To get them to, like, you know, get them to a shaded area, a cool environment very quickly. Obviously, taking them to a vet, if you're able to check body temperature, that's helpful. Also, active cooling. So we tell clients on the way in, get some water onto your, cool water onto your dog. Get that, wet that fur down. Don't use a towel, because a towel will actually keep the heat in.
8: Okay.
9: But active water, soaking their paws, and a fan. So water, like cool water with a fan, like that's pretty much what sweat does, is evaporate. You're accelerating this evaporation that will actively cool them. Now, and then you get them to a vet, that will hopefully, like, stop the body temperature from rising, maybe even bring it down a little bit. And then, but, you know, hopefully you get to a vet within 10, 20 minutes.
8: Yeah.
9: And then they could kind of take over from there.
8: And is it safe to say, I think this is the last thing that we'll talk about, is it safe to say that on a day like today, there is no amount of time and no number of cracked windows that would justify keeping a dog in a parked car?
9: Oh, God. Oh, there is. Today is not even, I would say, you know, coming back to that original question you asked about what temperature is it, you know, is it, you could assume a parked car is going to be at least 10 to 20 degrees warmer than the outside temperature, right? So if you're saying 25 is the threshold, you could assume that it could get up to in the 40s very easily in that environment. So today, I mean, it could get up to 60 in a car very quickly.
8: Yeah.
9: There is no reason for a dog to be in a car. Now, some of these new cars, Tesla, for example, has this dog mode model that's great. Right. You could turn it on and it'll temperature regulate the car when you're not there.
8: Yeah, I still wouldn't trust it. I would not trust my I have in Elon, I probably trust in a lot of stuff, but I don't trust anybody as much as I trust me with my dog.
9: 100% a day like today. Yeah. I'm just saying, if there's an emergency, they'll, you know, I would, like a window open, still with that. The rule of thumb for sure. I was just saying that, you know, kind of in a joking manner.
8: I'm just saying,
9: general though, I mean, cars are the number one reason that we see dogs that are you know, overheated, heading to heat stroke.
8: Yeah.
9: Is people don't realize, I had to run in to pick something up for 10 minutes.
8: Nope.
9: That's all it takes sometimes. It's really scary out there.
8: Dr. Brian Gelman from Young and St. Clair Veterinary Hospital, thank you very much. Really important information. I think you've helped a lot of us today. Thank you very much.
9: Thanks for having me. Have a good one. Stay cool out there.
8: All right. When we come back, we're joined by our good friend from the National Post, Adam Szivo. Lots to talk about, including the gay cruise that was, some of the people on board were surprised when they were denied entry into Egypt and Turkey. We'll talk about that and a lot more when we come back. Carol was excited to start her next chapter by moving in with her fiancé, but her home sat on a very busy street and it needed renovations. She thought she'd have to spend thousands fixing it up before selling. Carol called Frank Leo and Associates because she had seen and heard him everywhere. They're the number one REMAX team in Toronto and the GTA, serving all over Ontario with their proven multi-million dollar marketing system. 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
1: Welcome back. And, you know, I don't know if it's the algorithm, but I've been seeing a lot of these videos popping up on my feeds of the gay men who are on the gay cruise with over 1,900 men being blocked from entering multiple Muslim countries, including Egypt and Turkey. And that, to me, falls under the category of no doy, right? Like, seriously, I'm not surprised. I doubt many watching this show and listening to this show would be surprised. So many of us were perplexed by the Queers for Palestine movement because, it's been said many, many times before, you're standing for a group that would probably throw you off a building if you were in that country. And so a lot of these people are surprised that these countries have told them that due to a lack of moral standards, you're not allowed to come. That's what they say, lack of moral standards. You're not allowed to come in. I don't know if it's the echo chamber of social media. I don't know what it is, but it's this confusion by certain members of the gay community that the country that they came from, be it Canada or the United States or parts of Western Europe, all of Western Europe, where you have fought very hard for the dignity that you deserve, that's not universal. It's not universal. It is a product of an ever increasingly fair society in the West and countries in parts of the world where they just don't see things that way. And so the confusion is to make sense of the confusion, we're joined now by Adam Szivo from the National Post. Adam, welcome.
2: Thanks for having me.
1: Can you make sense of the confusion of certain gay men on that massive gay cruise who have been turned away from ports of entry in Egypt and Turkey?
2: Well, what I'll say is that many gay men and lesbians too, and trans people as well in the West, live in a bit of a bubble, yeah, right? And so they don't really understand the developing world, and they project their own politics onto this area. And so they assume, for example, that just because other parts of the world are, let's say, anti-Western, that they automatically have progressive notions on gender and class justice, for example. So there's this consistent tendency for Western gays and lesbians to just undervalue the social conservatism of the developing world, as well as the immigrant groups that come from these countries into the United States or Canada.
1: Yeah, it feels to me, something I learned early on in television was just because you and your employer have aligned interests does not mean that they have your back. And I learned that in television the hard way, but it feels like that is a lesson that needs to be learned here as well. That just because in a particular moment you may share a similar goal, which is the weakening of in a protest movement, be it the outcome of a war or a particular policy of a government, that does not mean that the two of you see the world the same way.
2: Yeah, well, I would agree. And so I kind of connect this mentally to this whole Queers for Palestine movement, yeah, which has been so prominent over the past few years. And I think you can subdivide that group into two different camps. So on one side, you have people who recognize the fact that Palestinians and the Arab world more broadly are deeply homophobic, but they think that people don't have to be morally perfect in order to deserve support.
1: Yeah.
2: Right. So you have gays and lesbians who say, look, we know that the Palestinians and we know the Arab world is homophobic, but we still want them to have self-determination. And I may disagree with that in many respects. I think that the Palestinian causes certain issues, but at the same time, I respect that honesty.
1: Yeah.
2: On the other hand, you have a subset of LGBT people who think very much in black and white. Right. And so they think you have this, they think through this sort of oppressor, oppressed framework, and that all of the oppressed are morally righteous no matter what. And that all of the quote unquote oppressors are just very, just totally evil. And so they put, the Arab world within this category of the oppressed. And because they can't understand moral complexity, they don't want to think about the fact how actually this isn't just an easy game of good guys and bad guys, and how these countries are actually very prejudiced and socially conservative in many ways, and don't like gays and don't like women, and so they contort themselves into pretzels to make their political framework work, which is just really bizarre to watch from the outside.
1: Yeah. So let's go back to this specific case of this gay cruise where you've got 1,900 people who are jonesing to get off the boat, and they were denied Turkey. They were denied Egypt. You know what's really close to Egypt? A country that would welcome them is Israel. Is that not something that they are considering?
2: No, they're not, because from their perspective, they think that Israel is a terrible country,
1: Now,
2: and they
1: you're a gay
2: don't.
1: man, you've been to Israel. If they were listening, if anyone on that boat is listening, what would you tell them about what would happen if they docked in Israel?
2: Well, if they docked in Israel, they would right away see pride flags kind of everywhere. They'd see a vibrant gay community. They'd see so much social acceptance there. One anecdote I like to share is that when I was in a taxi cab to Tel Aviv from the airport last year, because I'd gone for Tel Aviv Pride, there was this big taxi driver, very, was totally working class guy, built like a bull, and he asked me if I was in a relationship, and I said yes, and then he asked if I was going to have kids, and then I kind of told him, well, I'm gay. It's complicated. And he said, that's no excuse. That's no excuse. It's perfectly normal here. You have to have kids. It was a very Israeli experience.
1: Yeah.
2: But for me, it epitomized how accepted LGBT people are within large swaths of Israel. Not everywhere, of course. In some of the rural areas, you have people who are a bit more prejudiced. And it's a bit of an oasis in the region. But unfortunately, many of the members of this cruise don't want to see that reality, and they're so invested in their political baggage, they don't want to take a clear view of LGBTQ rights in the Middle East.
1: Well, this is a perfect time to sort of dovetail into the next part of our conversation, which is what you wrote about this week, which is this notion of what's it called? Homo nationalism. And we're going to talk about that after the break, because I don't know whether it's coming from on my feed, again, the algorithm, or whether this. I'm glad you wrote about it, because it seems like it is a thing where there's an increasing number of gay men and women that are embracing. I don't know if I don't know if the right term is populism or conservatism, but I'm seeing more and more of these people standing up for what, or like standing up for views that would be viewed as it would be called as a traditional, and pushing back against the more progressive side of the LGBTQ movement. And so don't go anywhere, Adam Szivo. We're going to talk about your article next, because this is fascinating stuff. It seems like it's an evolution of a movement that a lot of people thought, well, it is what it is and it's not going to change, but change it does. More with Adam Szivo on the rise of homo nationalism when we come back right here on the Ben Mulrooney Show.

0: 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It's 640 Toronto. Big trouble traffic.
1: The big trouble traffic spots, the 400 southbound approaching Langstaff. There's a crash there. Two right lanes are blocked. If you're on that southbound 400 approaching Langstaff, stay in the left lane. And the 404 northbound at 16th Avenue, there's a crash there blocking two right lanes. 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Those are the big trouble traffic spots. I'm Richard Martin, 640 Toronto.
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1: Oh, welcome back to the show, and I'm glad that Adam Szivo was able to stick around. So, Adam, on one hand, you've got these the 1,900 gays men on the cruise ship, many of whom are operating under the false belief that there's no one culture that's better than another, and these cultures from the Middle East are at least as it relates to homosexuality, they're just as good as, if not better, than the ones that they are they're living in. And then on the other hand, you've got what you wrote about this week, which is LGBT communities, especially in Europe, are increasingly embracing parties and politics that acknowledge that when it comes to protecting gender and sexual minorities, Western societies are morally superior. I tend to believe that we are, this Western culture is innately better because we strive to be better. We strive for perfection, always knowing we'll never attain it. And I think that's the magic of these places. But talk to me about this movement within the gay community. Adam?
2: Well, so I want to say, first of all, that I agree with you that I don't think all cultures are equal. Mm. Hello, can you hear me?
1: Yeah, I can hear you. Yeah, go ahead.
2: Oh, yeah. So I got to say, you know, I agree with you that not all cultures are equal. And obviously, there are some cultures that are better in certain respects. I think, for example, a culture that believes in women's equality is better than one that doesn't. And same with LGBT rights. And this is something that kind of came up in the 2000s during the War on Terror, when that was the first time when you started to see, for example, American policy leaders saying that their adversaries in the Middle East were barbaric and inferior because they didn't support gay rights. Mm. And so that kind of rhetoric actually led to the coining of a term called homonationalism, which was developed by some gender studies professor back in 2007. So the sort of like radical queer activist academic space really latched onto this term and turned it to a popular pejorative in the early 2010s.
1: Mm, yeah.
2: And they would essentially denigrate anyone who was gay and nationalistic as being a homo nationalist. So if you wanted to say, for example, oh, I think it's great that the West supports gay rights, and I think that that makes us better than other countries and we should protect that, the queer community, these queer activists say, oh, that's bad, that's homo nationalism.
1: Yeah.
2: Well, this kind of discussion about homo nationalism ended up becoming more popular after the refugee crisis in Syria in the late mid-2010s, kind of died down a bit and has really been coming back over the past few years because of the influx of refugees and immigrants who are pretty homophobic into Western Europe and Canada and the United States.
1: Does this have, you know, you focus on Europe in the article, but my social media feeds are increasingly being populated by gay voices that seem to espouse conservative or more traditional opinions on all sorts of issues, and I'm wondering if they're at all linked.
2: I think they're definitely linked because we live in a fairly shared online space. And so when certain political discourse is normalized in parts of Western Europe, that has a downstream effect on political discourse in Canada and the United States.
1: Yeah.
2: And so what you were seeing right now in Western Europe is gays and lesbians becoming much more conservative because they don't feel safe in many of their cities anymore, because unfortunately, many of the immigrants who have been welcomed so generously into their countries actually hate homosexuals and harass them. In one shocking anecdote, the police chief of Berlin recently said that there are certain neighborhoods that Jews and gays should be cautious in because of the prejudice of the immigrant communities that live there,
1: yeah.
2: Right? So, you know, there are certain parts of Berlin, for example, that you can't, it's not safe to be gay. And you know, in the United Kingdom, I have a lot of friends who are journalists from the UK because they work in Ukraine. And I hear this again and again and again, which is that gays and lesbians no longer feel as safe there and they're concerned about their long-term future. And so now we have recent polling data. It's not perfect. It has some methodological flaws, but it's still like pretty enlightening, which shows that populist conservative anti-immigrant parties are actually fairly popular amongst gays and lesbians in Western Europe. And so when those gays and lesbians start talking about their concerns for immigration, their desire to have closed borders, their embrace of nationalism. Well, gays and lesbians in North America, we see that and it gives us certain ideas. And we think, well, wait a second, maybe we should be a bit more forceful in asking about the importance of assimilation.
1: Yeah.
2: Maybe we should ask questions about whether or not mass migration has unintended negative consequences on gender and sexual minorities. Mm.
1: It's interesting too. Does this also speak to the maturation of the movement in that when certain benchmarks have been achieved, they're for a long time, gays and lesbians, one of the stories or one of the ways it's been explained to me is that what they really want is they want people to stop being afraid, because all we want is we want to be able to marry who we love and have families and benefit from the legal protections of that straight couples benefit from. And when those things are achieved, well, in a lot of ways, for a lot of people, they could put down their arms in terms of fighting for the movement, and let the other aspects of what they want from life to develop. And some develop into traditional conservatives, and others develop into traditional liberals. Some maintain some progressive bent, but it allows them to be whoever they want to be, as opposed to, well, I'm gay and therefore I have to believe X, and I'm black and I have to believe Y.
2: Well, so what I'll say is that there's always been a division within the LGBTQ community. So you have people who are more assimilationist and who want to banalize their orientation, basically want it to be so that, whether they're gay or straight is irrelevant to what kind of life that they live.
1: Yeah.
2: And then on the other hand, you have sort of like radical revolutionaries who want to instrumentalize their orientation or their gender identity to push for larger social change. Often that means dismantling capitalism, for example. And for the more traditionalists, like the more assimilationist voices, it was hard for them to make themselves known historically because conservative politics weren't really friendly for them. But now many Western conservative parties are welcoming of homosexuals, so you can express that there and you'll be accepted. I know on my end, I've never felt any discrimination as a gay man in Canadian center right spaces.
1: Yeah.
2: And there's also resentment amongst these assimilationist gays and lesbians because they see how the radicals hijacked LGBTQ activism over the past 10 years and kind of drove everything off a cliff and alienated a lot of people and jeopardized everyone's rights in this case, all LGBTQ people's rights. So the assimilationists now are being more vocal about the fact that they don't want to dismantle capitalism. They don't want to radically reform society. They want to assimilate into pre-existing institutions.
1: So could this? I mean, we've talked about the LGBTQ moniker, and some people want the LGBT to go on its own, and or the LG. LGB to go on its own and have the transgender break off. Is this another cleavage point within the movement? Is there a danger that the movement itself could break apart into various smaller factions?
2: Well, I think it already is. I mean, I think there are a lot of LGBs who feel alienated by the T's and the Q's.
1: Yeah.
2: And feel like, it's a related but still very separate movement. And they really don't like the more radical gender ideology that has become popular in the past 10 years because they feel like it's basically homophobic because it denies the importance of biological sex and then by extension denies the importance of sexual orientation, mm-hmm. right? For example, one of lesbian transsexuals who really put an effort into transitioning, went through all the hormones yeah. and surgeries, didn't want to revolutionize society, wanted to just basically live as their preferred gender and to be unassuming. Yeah. And they're really pissed off at the new school of transgenders who think that trans can be anything, that you can have a beard and still call yourself a woman.
1: Well, Adam, we got to leave it there, my friend. But it was a fascinating conversation. I'm so glad to chat with you, and I hope we get to do it again soon.
2: Sounds great. Thanks for having me.
1: All right. And thank you very much as a reminder, if you want more BMS, we put out a podcast every day. Any more content on X, on Instagram, on YouTube. Coming up for our Toronto audience, it is hot out there. So, of course, we're going to talk about the temperature next.
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4: This is Global News. It's 36 degrees. Feels like 44 at 5 o'clock. I'm Danny Longo. An oppressive heat wave continues in southern Ontario. We'll tell you when we may get some relief. Health officials say the heat wave can be especially dangerous for certain people, and the first finalist has been decided at the World Cup. We'll get to all that after we check on the drive. Here is 640 Toronto, Big Trouble Traffic.
5: The Big Trouble Traffic spot, the 404 northbound at 16th Avenue. There's a crash cleanup on the highway. 2 right lanes are blocked. We do have problems for the Gardner westbound approaching Islington. There's a stalled vehicle block in the right lane. You can win $3,000 a month with the new Princess Margaret Cancer Foundation Payday for Life. 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Those are the Big Trouble Traffic spots. I'm Richard Martin, 640 Toronto.
4: Ontarians are feeling the worst of a heat wave today as forecasters predict temperatures to reach the mid to high 30s. Now, Environment Canada says that Humidex ratings would be in the mid 40s. Now, all of southern Ontario is under heat warnings, with the temperatures possibly reaching as high as 37. Now, the heat wave is expected to peak today and last until tomorrow or Thursday. Health officials are urging residents to stay hydrated, avoid strenuous activity during the hottest part of the day, and check in on seniors, young children, and anyone else who may be vulnerable to the heat. Environment Canada is recommending watching for early signs of heat exhaustion as well, which can include a headache, nausea, dizziness, thirst, dark urine, and intense fatigue. Meantime, the Heart and Stroke Foundation says that the heat wave hitting central Canada can be especially dangerous for people with cardiovascular conditions. The foundation says that extreme heat puts more strain on the heart as it works to get more blood to the skin's surface as the body sweats to regulate its core temperature. It says dehydration is a significant risk and people should drink water frequently throughout the day. An Ontario cabinet minister who represents a North Toronto riding is promising to reimburse more than $16,000 in local hotel expenses. On multiple occasions since 2023, Minister of Tourism, Culture and Gaming Stan Cho has billed a so-called special circumstances requiring hotel accommodations in Toronto. The expenses were first reported by Global News and prompted criticism from opposition parties who say it's an abuse of taxpayer dollars. In a statement today, Cho insisted that his expenses meet the criteria for special circumstances under the legislature's rules for members, but he says he'll personally reimburse the full amount. The name Bonnie Crombie will be back on the ballot in Mississauga this fall. Crombie officially registered for the city's mayoral election today. She previously served as Mississauga's mayor between 2014 and 2024. That's when she became Ontario Liberal Party leader and tried to unseat Doug Ford as premier. But after a disappointing election result, Crombie resigned as leader. Now she's back in civic politics.
6: We're looking forwards. We're not looking backwards. I know that the last time I ran here in Mississauga for mayor, I received 78% of the vote. I know that I'm not the incumbent. I know that I'm not the front runner. But what I do know is that I have the experience and the leadership, and I'm going to work very hard to earn people's trust.
4: Current mayor of Mississauga is Carolyn Parrish. She's been critical of Crombie's comeback attempt in civic politics. The election happens on October 26th. Drivers in the GTA should prepare for more pain at the pumps. Gas prices are going up again tomorrow. Enpro says prices are set to jump 7 cents overnight at most stations. And you may want to fill up now because the collapse of the ceasefire in the war between the U.S. and Iran has closed the Strait of Hormuz once again. That's caused oil prices to climb and gas prices to rise. Spain has beaten France in the first World Cup semifinal to punch their ticket to the final on Sunday. Spain beat France 2-0 in Arlington, Texas to clinch its spot in the final. England plays Argentina tomorrow in Atlanta in the other semifinal. A look at the forecast from the Global News Weather Center. A yellow level heat warning continues. Hazy late this evening and overnight, a low of 26. Tomorrow, we'll see a mix of sun and clouds, a 30% chance of showers late in the afternoon, high of 33. The Humidex will make it feel like 41. Then cloudy overnight, a 30% chance of showers, low of 20. On Thursday, sunny, a high of 30. It's 36 degrees in downtown Toronto, feels like 44 with the Humidex. If you want to be the first to know, sign up for breaking news alerts at globalnews.ca. I'm Danny Longo. This is Global News.

0: Well, Toronto, it's a scorcher out there. Thank you so much for sticking with us on the hottest day on hottest July 14th on record. Before we get to it, though, I do want to point out that, you know, the Ben Mulrooney Show is going on tour. And we've heard from a lot of people, a lot of signups on the website. But the more people we hear from, the better idea we will have as to where we need to send this tour. It's a big, big country. And this is one long conversation that we want to have. And the more people we hear from, the better idea we'll have as to where we can take the big giant bus that's going to have my face on it. And that Mike Drolet is going to have to, if he comes on the bus, he's got to play by my rules. My face on the bus means my rules on the bus, which means no flip-flops.
1: Okay.
0: I don't care how odd it is.
1: What if I go barefoot?
0: Then you can follow us in an Uber. I don't know.
1: There was a guy who played for the Buffalo Bills 2 years ago. Uh-huh. He was barefoot all the time. He would show up to practice barefoot. He'd be walking outside on the street barefoot because he felt he was closer to the earth.
0: Yeah, did that help them win a Super Bowl?
1: No, of course not. No. But you have to embrace people. Embrace people for their connection to the earth, man.
0: We're going to be on a bus. You want to connect with the earth? You can do that when you're off the bus.
1: Yeah. Well,
0: anyway, BenMulrooney.ca. And we chose the CA because we are Canadian.
2: The Ben Mulrooney Tour is coming. Where do you want to see Ben live? Visit BenMulrooney.ca. Tell us your city and sign up for tour updates.
0: Yes, indeed. And we will have air conditioning on that bus. I can promise you that. Speaking of which, we've been having a conversation all day long about the heat and how to protect yourself, how to protect your pets, how to protect your dogs, what to be paying attention to if your dog is experiencing the negative aftermath of being in the heat for too long. But what about inside your home? According to the Toronto Star, and every now and then they do say something that is useful. There's new guidance from Health Canada that too much time spent inside in temperatures above 26 degrees could lead to heat-related illness and even death, especially among those over 60. And, you know, there's part of me that my first reaction is like, well, who would be in that kind of heat? Well, people who don't have air conditioning, right? If you live in a corner suite, like if you're in an apartment and you're on a corner and you've got windows on either corner. They say a great tip is to open up both of them and get that cross draft going. But please be very, very careful. And remember, the heat's everywhere because the air is everywhere. And if you don't have air conditioning, protect yourself. If it's over 26 degrees, get in a shower, get in a cold shower and cool down because that could be a very, very nefarious. Yeah, so we broke the record. We broke the record of 37 degrees. And again, combining that with the Humidex, it's closer to 45. So it's 45 as far as I'm concerned. There's a story that crossed our desks a little bit earlier, and it does not look good. It does not look good. Tourism Minister Stan Cho of the Ford government billed taxpayers over $16,000 for Toronto hotels between 2023 and 2026. And that's not that wouldn't be a problem except for the fact that he lives 6 kilometers from Queen's Park and he has access to a government vehicle. The expenses are apparently allowed under, quote, special or unusual circumstances. And so what are those circumstances? We don't know. He hasn't said. But then the questions started coming up from critics and opposition parties. And then he said that he would pledge to repay some of the costs that did not align with the spirit of the regulation. And then eventually he reversed course and said he would repay the entire amount, although his office failed to explain what met the spirit of the policy. And so for context, he had no hotel expenses from 2018 to 2022. And then all of a sudden in 2023, it went up to almost $12,000. And this prompted questions as to why overnight stays were needed at all. I've met Stan Cho. He was a lovely man when I met him at Queen's Park. And the people I know within the Ontario government more closely have stated that he is a stand-up guy. And so I want to believe that there is a very valid reason for this, but it's going to require explanation. Simply saying you're going to repay it, it's not good enough. We've seen this happen before where somebody says, oh, I'll repay something. I mean, the Mike Duffy scandal, the money was repaid, right? But that doesn't matter.
1: It doesn't change the fact that stuff happened.
0: And the money that you need to repay is taxpayer dollars. And so that, and unless we

0: if you're going to rely on taxpayer dollars, then the taxpayer deserves to know why they are shelling out 16 grand in hotel rooms.
1: And we've seen many other stories where people have been taken down, lost their careers, have had to resign over
0: Bev Oda over like a $15 orange juice, which, by the way, I've said before, that was nonsense to the highest order. She was in London, England in a hotel. Find me a hotel in North America where a glass of orange juice for breakfast doesn't cost $15, right?
1: Yeah. Like,
0: so that to me.
1: So that's one thing. That $16,000 in hotel rooms when you live 6 kilometers away from QP.
0: Yeah.
1: Something else.
0: I unfortunately, because we don't have answers, speculation is the only thing we have to go on. And my mind goes to trouble at home.
1: Yeah.
0: Right. That's where my mind goes. Again.
1: And we have reached out to Minister Cho's office.
0: Yeah.
1: To see if he'll come on. We haven't heard back.
0: Yeah.
1: So we've asked for him to come on either today or tomorrow.
0: Yeah.
1: To give us a more fulsome explanation.
0: And like I said, I got a lot of time. Everyone I know who knows him well says he's a good man. He's a good stand-up guy. And so I wanted to absolutely believe the best. But this is sort of a problem of his own making in that he went the route of taxpayer dollars and didn't provide a fulsome explanation from the get-go. And so this is it's messy, man. It's messy, and I don't see this ending particularly well.
1: You know, when your explanation is that I'll pay back the ones that don't meet the spirit of the policy.
0: Yeah. But then it begs the question, what's the spirit of the policy?
1: And then you say, oh, I'm going to pay everything back.
0: Yeah.
1: And yeah, again, it doesn't look good. Doesn't look good, but we need to hear more from him.
0: Yeah.
1: He needs to stand in front of the microphone and explain himself.
0: Or come do it here.
1: Yeah, in our microphone.
0: Yeah, come stand in front. Come sit in front of our microphone. We'd love to help explain this. And you know where the chips fall, where they may. It either helps as this. There's no way this is not going away. You and I have both seen this before, Mike Drolet. There's no way this is not going away. So explanation is the only path forward, and the microphone is open to Minister Cho to come here and give us his version of what that money was for, what those hotel rooms were for, and why it required $16,000 from the taxpayer. All right, we're going to take a break. When we come back, we're going to be joined by a lawyer to talk about the legal penalties of leaving your animals in a hot car. Today is not the day to do that. And if you do, there could be some serious ramifications. This is the Ben Mulrooney Show. Time for a check on the roads with 640 Toronto. Big trouble traffic.
2: The big trouble traffic spot, the 404 northbound at 16th Avenue. An ongoing crash cleanup. Two right lanes are blocked. Beyond that northbound 404 going through Steeles, headed up towards 16th Avenue. Stay in that left lane. On the Gardiner westbound approaching Islington, there's a stalled vehicle block in the right lane. Avoid risky digs. Always click before you dig. It's free and it's the law. 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Those are the big trouble traffic spots. I'm Richard Martin, 640 Toronto.
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1: All right. I want to thank you all for joining us. 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Earlier today, we were speaking with a vet, and we were talking about how hard it is to determine whether or not you should take your dog outside, and if you do, for how long. One thing we were very clear on, in weather like this, with temperatures like this, there is absolutely zero margin for error. You do not leave your dog in a car with the air conditioning off. We don't care if the windows are cracked for even a minute. Like, that's wrong. Question is, when somebody is dumb enough, and there's lots of dumb people out there, when someone is dumb enough to do that, what are the legal penalties for leaving animals in hot cars? To talk about this, we're joined by Angela Fernandez, a lawyer at the University of Toronto. Angela, thank you for joining us.
2: Hi, Ben. How are you?
1: Well, I'm good. Listen, I've said before, I love my dog. I love her not to death, but through life. I'm going to take care of her with her dying breath, and it's not going to be because of me. But there are people out there who, either because they don't care or they're too dumb, are going to make a bad decision, and they're going to leave their car, their dog or their pet in a car, and it's not going to end well for that beautiful pet. So tell me what they face if the cops come by. What happens?
2: Yeah. And, you know, I think, like you're saying, people are often like, oh, I'm just going to be a few minutes, or I'm going to crack the window, or I'm going to park the car in the shade. But, you know, really, like, you can have, especially in temperature like this, weather that we're having, you know, in 10 minutes, even if it's only 25 degrees outside, your temperature can go up to 34. I mean, and if you go and leave for an hour, it could be 50 degrees Celsius, you know? So, I mean, it really is just, I think, as you said, like, this is just, you know, do not do this. In terms of, you know, if you get caught doing it, it sort of depends on where you are. So there are some municipalities, and there's a bunch in Ontario, like Brampton, Markham, Mississauga, Oshawa, Chatham-Kent, and Vaughan. In those places, if an officer, like, you know, either comes along or someone calls on you, they will give you a fine. So it could be like $300 or $500. And that is, you know, really just you left the dog in the car and it was not reasonable to do so in the circumstances. And that is, you know, a pretty good way of addressing this, because otherwise the provincial law on this is really quite unusual to have.
1: The Provincial Animal Welfare Services Act. What does that say?
2: Exactly. So, I mean, technically you can be fined for either causing an animal to be in distress or permitting an animal to be in distress. It can be up to $130,000 and even 2 years in jail.
1: Wait, hold on. Sorry, Angela, back up. If you are found to run afoul of the Provincial Animal Welfare Services Act, you could face a fine of $115,000?
2: Yeah, $130,000. Yeah, it could go up as high as that. But the chances of that happening, I think, are pretty slim.
1: What has to be triggered? What do you have to have done for this act to be triggered?
2: I mean, really, it's left pretty open. It's pretty vague. It's basically you cause the animal to be in distress, or you permit the animal to be in distress. But, you know, it's not going to be often used. And
1: is there animal cruelty? Is that in the criminal code?
2: And then you have federal animal cruelty. But the thing about federal animal cruelty is that it usually has to be intentional. So, I mean, it has to be a very, you know, sick person who would do that on purpose. But it can also be extreme neglect. So you could say, hey, this is extreme neglect. But I think it's just one of these situations where it's kind of up to the people who come on the scene to decide what to charge the person with. And they're likely going to go for something that's more minor, but still could be discouraging. Like, if you have an amp of $500, you know, that's pretty significant. And if you heard, you know, oh, the guy down the street had to pay $500, like, you know, it might make you not do it.
1: Yeah. So that's what we're looking at from that perspective. What about for the person who's walking down the street and the sun is beating down and they see the windows are cracked and there's a dog inside panting severely? if that person wants to help that dog, what do they have to do before they can break that window and rescue the dog?
2: Yeah, so this is actually kind of quite a complicated area, this, because in some places, in some jurisdictions, you can break the window. So in the U.S., they have laws that permit you to do it. They're called Good Samaritan laws. And usually you have to, like, do a few things, like call the police. You have to, like, remain on the scene. It has to be, like, very serious, the trouble that the animal is in. But you are protected from having to either pay money, civilly for the window, like to repair the window, or criminally for mischief because you are interfering with someone's property. Like, cars are kind of weird, right? They're like, they're sort of liminal. They're out there in the public, but they're still people's private property. Yeah. So, you know, if you, but unless you are protected by one of those Good Samaritan laws, you could be on the hook.
1: We don't have those here.
2: And we don't. The PAWS Act actually specifically says the only people who can break windows are police officers or the PAWS agents. And so, you know, that's something that, I mean, I think every time an animal dies or there's some, one of these issues comes up, people kind of say, oh, hey, what about that? But if you look, you know, on Reddit or somewhere like that, you'll see a lot of people like it that there's no Good Samaritan law because they think that people are going to be too trigger happy, you know?
1: Yeah. There was a story that was quite famous, I guess about 15 years ago. And I believe it was somebody who worked for animal welfare who saw a dog in distress in a car, broke the window. And I think he zip tied the owner of the car until the cops got there. I think he got into a little bit of trouble, but he became a little bit of a folk hero as well.
2: Yeah, you could see. I mean, there was a case in Calgary a couple of years ago. We covered the University of Toronto. We have this, like, every 2 weeks highlights or stories in Canadian animal law. Mm-hmm. And a couple of years ago, we included this one on a dog that died in Calgary. And, you know, when it happens, people start asking, well, like, what is the best way to handle this? And it really does depend on the jurisdictions. They've done different things. And I am not aware of any study that's been done, which actually compares, okay, like which of these things is the most effective. I mean, in Winnipeg and in Lethbridge, because they also, you know, have super cold temperatures, they just have a blanket rule that, okay, if the outside temperature is above like 20 degrees or below minus 10 or minus 20, you just cannot leave the dog in there no matter what. There's no reasonableness, you know, where you can say, oh, well, I thought I was just going to be a minute, but then I don't know, I got locked in the bathroom in the mall or something. You know what I mean? Like, it's just a flat out, and then you have to pay the, you know, $300, $500, whatever it is.
1: Well, it's, listen, I think anybody who does that, either intentionally or not, anytime if they try to get themselves another pet, there's got to be some way to trigger some sort of registry to ensure that they never are able to legally own another pet in their lives. If you've proven yourself either to be too mean, too heartless, too callous, or too stupid to care for a pet, then that should be forever. And it occurred to me right now, Angela, that Provincial Animal Welfare Services Act, it spells out PAWS. I don't know why I didn't see that before,
2: but there you go.
1: Yes. Angela Fernandez, thank you very much. Really appreciate this conversation.
2: Of course, anytime. It's nice to talk to you.
1: Nice to talk to you as well. All right, we're going to take a break. And when we come back, we got some, there's a system-wide rollout for a new addition to the TTC. I think it's a good idea, but it may run afoul of people who have voices in their heads. We'll discuss that next when we come back. When many are confused, some see a clear path. 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

0: TTC performance during the World Cup. I've said before, I will give credit where credit is due. I'm not just going to react negatively to anything. But it seemed to go on without a hitch. And I will say this as well. I continue to have very good experiences personally on the TTC. I have not had these negative experiences that I know other people have had. So you got to take the good with the bad. But here's another, I think, good idea that is apparently already rolled out, but it's going to come out, a wider rollout is going to come out. Let's listen to TTC board chair Jamal Myers talking about the voice of God.
1: Introducing this new technology, they call it the voice of God. We're looking for a better name for it. A voice that, let's say you're smoking on the platform, it can, you'll hear through this PA system, hey, you in the black shirt, put your cigarette out. So we actually have people stationed in transit control who are being trained right now to make sure they're looking for what we call antisocial behavior. Aggressive panhandling, people smoking, people doing drugs, people sleeping, all of that, we can call it out. And if it's not corrected, we can send someone then to go and deal with the behavior.
0: A couple of things. One, it's a perfect name. That's exactly what it is. It's the voice of God. In the subway system, that is the voice of God. And I don't think that is blasphemous. And I don't think it's offensive. It's what it's called. I mean, voice of God is an expression that's used all the time in all sorts of scenarios. So don't change that. However, there is an issue of what happens when people already have voices that they hear in their heads. And I'm not making light. I'm being genuinely concerned about the mental health crisis that we are in the middle of.
2: There's a lot of pros and cons to this.
0: There's a lot of pros, but some significant cons. What happens when somebody who already hears voices hears another voice? What happens? Do they get violent? Do they get scared? Do they make others?
2: And yes, obviously people will say, well, people like that shouldn't be on the TTC in the first place, right? To which I say, I agree. I agree. They shouldn't.
0: And listen, you hear me rail against legislating for the lowest common denominator all the time. This is, you hear me, I've talked about it at the Sky Dome when the guy threw the beer, and rather than just chuck the guy out, they banned beer. That was stupid. That was legislating for the lowest common denominator. This is not that. This is a recognition of what we talk about all the time. How do we help those who can't help themselves? And does this help them? It's probably not going to help them, even though it helps us. So we want to hear from you. 416-870-6400 or 1-888-225-TALK. Apparently this has already rolled out in certain places. Have you heard it and seen it in action? I'd love to hear from you. 416-870-6400 or 1-888-225-TALK. Is the voice of God a technology that will benefit us?
2: So they did a pilot project back in April.
0: Yeah.
2: Only a couple of stations. But they're supposed to be doing a full rollout in June, which is why, you know, but I haven't seen it. I've been on the subway and I have yet to see it happen. So I'm really curious if anybody has seen it in action, but there are limitations, right? It's only subway stations.
0: Yeah.
2: You're not going to hear it on buses.
0: Nope.
2: You're not going to hear it on like moving trains.
0: Yeah. No, you can't. Obviously you can't. But look, there is a debate between the efficacy and the cruelty of something like this. Mental health and unhoused advocacy groups argue that publicly shaming vulnerable people over a loudspeaker is cruel and inherently dangerous. Okay. It's not cruel. It's not cruel to tell people that what they're doing is not right. That's not cruel. Okay. Don't infantilize people. Is it inherently dangerous? Possibly.
2: Well, the whole idea that they had where the mayor was like, yeah, you know what? If you see something happening, just use our text line. Okay. That's garbage. Because how long is it going to take? Somebody's doing something horrible or is losing their mind. How long before that text becomes action?
0: It could be forever.
2: So that's why this voice thing is more immediate. Yeah. But I was on the subway last week and as I was getting on the subway pulled up, I could hear somebody yelling and screaming.
0: Yeah.
2: And all these people went, oh, I know what that is. And instead of getting on that subway car, they ran to the subway car in front.
0: Yeah.
2: I said, screw it. And I got on the car. And as this guy was coming off, he's yelling and he's clearly has some mental issues.
0: Yeah.
2: I don't know. And he started yelling at me and I was like,

0: bugger off.
1: I don't know if that voice of God would work on him.
0: That's the thing.
1: Yeah. Yeah.
0: That's the thing. I mean, what's that going to do to him?
1: Right. And like you're adding another element into a wild card situation, right? Now, it's one thing to say if somebody's smoking, yeah, you're going to shame them. And you also probably have them on camera so you could face ID them if we ever had that sort of thing. But that to me is one thing. But again, we have to stop with this nonsense of treating the unhoused, the homeless, as children and giving them a pass on stuff that you wouldn't give my kid a pass on. Like, I'm sorry. Is it inherently dangerous? I think it might be.
0: Do you feel, I mean, if you were on a subway platform and somebody was doing something stupid, do you feel better? Do you feel safer that somebody is watching?
1: Yep.
0: Because you hear this voice come down and it 100%. Says,
1: yep.
0: It says, hey, you in the purple shirt,
1: yep.
0: Stop doing this. Or do you listen to that and go, oh, geez, shock to your
1: system? If somebody has decided they are going to lie down on the ground and take a nap and stay there all day, I want Jamal Myers' voice to come down and say, hey, you, get up. This is not a halfway house. This is not a place for you to sleep. Please get up. And when they don't, someone will come and escort them out. I don't think that there's anything wrong with that. It's not inherently disrespectful, and it's certainly not cruel. And so I hope that the people who are doing this and the people who have the microphone in front of them are going to have the wherewithal to know that not all antisocial behavior will be improved or will be mitigated by calling it out.
0: Maybe this is the best way to look at this is another tool in a larger toolbox.
1: Yes. Yeah.
0: You need to be, if you see people doing things because you're watching everything, yeah. I obviously we're seeing, if you go on the subways, there's people all over the place doing things that they shouldn't be doing and who shouldn't be on the subway.
1: Yeah.
0: Those people should be, you know, taken away by whoever it is, the TTC officers, special constables. They should be escorted off the premises.
1: Yeah.
0: I mean, they'll probably just get on somewhere else, but you have to keep on doing
1: it. You have to.
0: But this is another toolbox.
1: You have to create friction points for those. You've got to make it harder for them to just think, okay, I found my nice little patch of warm ground and it's cool down here. And this is where I'm going to make my home for the next 24 hours. No. That's no. And by the way.
0: So what do you think? 416-870-6400. 416-870-6400. I'd like to get a couple of calls on this.
1: 1-888-225-TALK. This idea that people who say, oh, this replaces actual social support and mental health outreach. Says who? No one says that this is replacing something.
0: No.
1: So all of that's
0: not at all.
1: Most of what these advocates are saying is it's kind of fear mongering. It's creating wedges that don't exist. This is a tool that will be beneficial for certain things. If it's used in a ham-fisted way, yes, it will cause more problems. And I do hope that the progressives who seem to be in charge of this use that progressive lens in the right way here and see, okay, if a guy in a suit is smoking, yeah, call him out. He's a jackass. And if a guy is trying to take a nap or seems to be just trying to cause problems, call that out too. If somebody is flailing around and screaming to high heaven, then they look like they don't have it all together. Tread carefully with that guy because you don't want to be the spark that lights the flame and that makes that person go from behaving erratically to performing violently. Let's start with Joe. Joe, welcome. Thanks for calling in.
2: Hey, Ben. I was just telling your screener that during COVID, the provincial government promised hundreds of millions of dollars for mental health. But I don't know where that is. I think that mental health funding has probably gone down. And I can tell you from personal experience calling CAMH, you hardly ever get a phone call back in relation with my son.
1: Yeah.
2: But I don't think we should be allowing people that have mental health issues to impose on the rest of society.
1: Yeah,
2: I think, I feel bad for them and I sympathize, but we need to do something about that because It's not good for them, and it's not good for the rest of us.
1: I agree with that. I'll do you one better, Joe. With all the money that we supposedly saved from decriminalizing everything and not arresting people with, that we witnessed with smoking drugs in public and shooting up in public, all that used to cost money. That money is not being spent doing those things anymore. Why was that money not diverted to mental health aides?
2: I agree. Yeah. I agree.
1: I genuinely want to know what happened to the millions upon millions upon millions of dollars that used to be diverted to policing, arresting, booking, and incarcerating. None of that. That should be free money, and that should have been diverted to mental health. But I thank you, Joe, and I wish you the best of luck with your son. Who do we have now? Sid, welcome. What do you think of the voice of God?
3: Well, I'll tell you this story. I was recently in China, and on the subway cars and on the trains, they had these advertisements, not in words, but in electronic letters going across the front of train station. And it said things like, be respectful to your passenger, don't disrupt them, or you'd be arrested. Those were the English words that were coming across.
1: Yeah.
3: And I never felt so safe, so protected, and everyone seemed to be respecting each other. It was amazing. Compared to what I've seen here, not the same.
1: Well, let's also remember, Sid, that you run afoul of the law in China, you may not be seen for a few years, and when you come home, you're going to look
3: cheating.
1: But in Canada, you know, it's a little bit different. There's always a reason why somebody did something. There's a systemic reason, or a colonial reason, or a racial reason, and therefore we kind of give them a pass. And then that word gets around in that group, and next thing you know, their friends are doing it. They're all getting in on it. So yes, I completely see why you felt safe. Sid, thank you very much for the call. We got a text. It says these people need more help than we are offering them. Mental health institutions should be brought back. They provide housing, food, supervision, and medical care. You're not the first person to say that. I've heard that before. It's time to be able to quote unquote institutionalize people. Not because we don't care, but specifically because we as a society are demonstrating that the system that we have is not equipped to help as many people as need help. So I don't think anything should be off the table, so long as every solution that we try to bring to the fore is done with the specific intent of helping the people who need our help. We're not trying to get rid of them. We're not trying to house them. We're not trying to warehouse them. We're trying to help them. So long as that is the goal, I think every single option should be on the table. Thank you very much for all the calls. Hey, it's the end of the show, which means we're going to back into the evening in style. We got some good stories for you next. Time for a check on the roads. It's 6:40 Toronto. Big trouble traffic.
4: The big trouble traffic spots on the 403 in Mississauga, westbound past Mavis. There's a crash block in the left lane that's causing delays on the highway. If you're on that westbound 403 approaching Mavis, stay in the right lane. The 401 westbound at the 427, stall vehicle, block in the right lane. Now's the time to stock up for your job site at the Home Depot. Milwaukee Mega Month is on now, plus lowered prices on insulation, flooring, and more. Those are the big trouble traffic spots. I'm Richard Martin, 640 Toronto.
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8: Doing what?
7: Standing in your driveway, looking at the sky. Ribs are already marinating, aren't they?
8: Yeah, since yesterday. But there's a system moving through. And if it hits a 4 o'clock...
7: What does the radar say?
8: Clears by 2. UV is solid all afternoon. Bug index is low.
7: So fire it up.
8: Yeah. Yeah, okay. Fire it up.
7: You're bringing me a plate, right?
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1: Well, we've got a big story for you tomorrow. So this wonderful think tank, the McDonnell Laurier Institute, that we rely on quite heavily for reports that they write and conversations to have that push dialogue forward and help us make sense of policy and data and results of issues in our country. Really smart people doing smart work. They were informed by Canadian security and law enforcement officials that an organization linked to a hostile foreign intelligence service had cloned their website. So the website looked almost identical. The URL was one letter different. And if you clicked on it, you would go to their website. And ostensibly, you thought you were on that website. And there were all these job postings that looked real. And the goal was to get people to give away valuable information to the detriment of this country. And so we have someone from McDonnell Laurier Institute joining us tomorrow to talk about this. And hopefully after that, we'll have a cybersecurity expert or somebody on the security side to talk to us about what the end goal could have been for something like this. I've never heard of something like this before.
2: It's interesting. It is so interesting when I was reading about this.
1: It's concerning.
2: It's crazy concerning. Hey, people talk foreign interference is something you hear a lot about, and most people don't really understand what it means.
1: Yeah,
2: because you don't see anything tangible, right? It's just this really kind of nebulous sort of thing for the most part. Yeah. This is significant. This is cloning a major organization's website to steal information and to be able to con people into giving you their information.
1: Yeah.
2: That's crazy. I'm fascinated. So we're going to talk about it tomorrow.
1: And as you said, they didn't just clone like the homepage. It's the whole thing.
2: Yeah.
1: It's the whole
2: entire thing.
1: So that's coming up on the Ben Mulrooney Show tomorrow. Well, here's an interesting story about the TTC. The last one we told you we thought was a really good idea. Probably need some tweaking, but starting from a good place. A new tool and toolbox of the TTC. Well, how would you feel knowing that according to an arbitrator, TTC employees no longer have to take random drug and alcohol tests? An arbitrator with the Ontario Labor Relations Board says that the transit company's testing policies are unjustifiable, unreasonable, and unconstitutional. Apparently, there's no scientific evidence to support that testing enhances safety. And she adds that the tests are also unreliable. Now, we'll take you in the Wayback Machine. For years and years and years, the TTC was able to make employees swab their mouth or have them blow into a breathalyzer, you know, to make sure that, a bus driver didn't have a shot of vodka before getting behind the wheel. And the president of the company's largest employee union is calling the arbitrator's landmark decision a victory for workers' rights to privacy. How about the people who are paying the bills? Someone has to explain to me how random to, if your job is to get people safely from point A to point B, either on a bus, a streetcar, a subway, and you're telling me that spot checks every now and then to make sure that everybody is playing by the rules, is not a good guardrail. You're saying that there's no way it doesn't make things safer.
2: You know what? There haven't been any recent cases, probably because of this policy.
1: I'm calling BS on that. And what do we say all the time? With a large enough data set, you are going to have people who are wrong. They're bad people, right? We talk about the police, right?
2: Mm-hmm.
1: With a big enough data set, you are going to have members of an organization that don't belong in that organization. With a big enough data set of drivers and people who are in charge of the trains and the subways and the LRTs, there's no way around it. There's going to be one alcoholic. There will be one alcoholic. You can't tell me it's wrong.
2: If you catch, they might say, so you caught one person.
1: Yeah.
2: That's
1: one person.
2: That's all you need.
1: Who doesn't belong on doing the job they're doing. There is an, I don't know what the rates of alcoholism are, but I guarantee you there is one alcoholic who's keeping his illness secret. I guarantee it. I would bet my, salary on it.
2: This is one of those things that, where the union goes, ha ha ha, huge win. Right. Yep. And then Ontario labor arbitrator is like, yeah, you can't do it. And they think it's a massive win. And it
1: literally,
2: it's the wrong thing to fight for.
1: Here's another one. Here's another quote. Literally thousands of workers have been forced to undergo these unreasonable tests, which were never fit for purpose. Hundreds of workers have lost their employment because they were forced to take tests that were inaccurate and unreliable.
2: Should we do that with airline pilots?
1: No, because these tests don't prove anything.
2: They don't.
1: And listen, if there is an unreliable test, then get a more reliable test. You cannot tell me that the idea of spot checking drivers for alcohol or drugs is a bad idea, especially if life is binary. You're either alive or you're dead. And if somebody is responsible for a crash and then we find out afterwards, oh, it turns out the toxicology report showed us that the guy was drunk. Here's what I would recommend. If that ever happened, and God forbid it ever happens, but if it ever happened, I would urge the families of those who suffered because of it, not only to sue the TTC, but to sue the union. Sue the union for malfeasance and malpractice. This is selfish. This is selfish.
2: And, you know, granted, there haven't been any recent cases with TTC, which is great, wonderful.
1: Yeah, I wonder why.
2: But we've seen there have been a lot of recent cases, not a lot, I mean, enough within the airlines.
1: Yeah.
2: And which is the same sort of idea, because you're somebody who is in charge of a moving vehicle or plane involving where passengers are involved. Yeah. And just in December this past year, Air India, they had to remove a pilot from a flight in Vancouver. Do you remember this?
1: Yeah.
2: We talked about this. The pilot failed a pre-flight breathalyzer test.
1: Yeah,
2: that's not great.
1: But it's a numbers game, and you want me to say, the tests don't prove anything, so everything's okay. That's not good enough. That's not good enough. When I'm putting my life in the hands of a stranger, and you're telling.

0: ever goes wrong, I know who I'm looking at first. I know who I'm looking at first. Well, we thought we were going to have more fun stories for you, but we had to raise your antenna for these stories. All right. Thank you so much for joining us on this. So is it Tuesday? It's Tuesday. So go home, hug your family, have a good meal, have a great night's sleep, and we will see you back here on Hump Day. This has been the Ben Mulrooney Show. Thanks so much.
1: This is Global News at 6 on 640 Toronto.
2: I think for the average person, though, $16,000 is a lot of money.
3: The Ford government once again facing allegations of entitlement, this time for a cabinet minister racking up thousands of dollars in hotel expenses. The full story straight ahead.
4: And beating the heat, critical on days like this with temperatures soaring into record territory. We have a live report, plus the question everyone is asking: how long will these sweltering temperatures last?
5: People have been shaken. Their sense of safety has been shaken.
3: Toronto's police chief speaking out tonight after a weekend of deadly shootings. What statistics show about gun violence versus public perception just ahead.
1: This is Global Toronto. Global News at 6 starts now.
4: Good evening, and thank you so much for joining us. I'm Anthony Robarts.
3: And I'm Candace Daniel. We begin tonight with a Global News exclusive.
4: That's right. Documents show Ontario's tourism minister spent more than $16,000 in taxpayer funds on hotel rooms in Toronto. This despite the fact that Stan Cho lives just a short distance from Queen's Park.
3: Cho is now promising to pay that money back, but that isn't stopping criticism from pouring in. Queen's Park Bureau Chief Colin DeMello has more on this for us tonight. Colin.
6: Well, this is certainly a summer spending scandal here at Queen's Park. Tourism Minister Stan Cho is now promising to repay tens of thousands of dollars to Ontario taxpayers. Over the past 3 years, the minister has been charging taxpayers to stay in downtown Toronto hotel rooms, that despite the fact that he lives just 5.9 kilometers away from this building. As a senior cabinet minister in the Ford government, Stan Cho has perks, including a government-funded vehicle along with a driver. But over the past 3 years, the Toronto area MPP has been opting to stay in hotels in downtown Toronto, leaving taxpayers picking up the tab.
7: I mean, they're treating the taxpayer dollars like it's their own personal piggy bank and living the sweet life.
6: Over the course of 3 years, Ontario's Minister of Tourism billed taxpayers more than $16,000 for hotels, including more than $11,000 in a single year. But property records show Cho actually lives less than 6 kilometers away from Queen's Park, a 20-minute drive or a 7-stop commute on the subway.
2: You've got a cabinet minister with access to a driver who lives literally 20 minutes away from Queen's Park, expensing $16,000 of hotel rooms on the taxpayer dime when people can't afford to, like, pay for the kids' summer camp. People can't afford groceries, can't afford rent.
6: If an MPP lives fewer than 50 kilometers away from Queen's Park, they aren't given any housing benefits. But they can still book hotel rooms under special circumstances, like being impacted by a snowstorm. But Cho's bills have raised questions.
7: There seem to be a lot of emergencies because they are expensing tens of thousands of dollars, some of them, on fancy hotels in Toronto multiple times a year.
6: After Global News asked the minister about his expenses, Cho said he was willing to pay back any expenses that did not meet the spirit of the expense policy. One day later, the minister backtracked, now pledging to pay back the entire $16,000 to taxpayers. The spending dramatically increased in 2025. In December, for example, Minister Cho charged more than $6,000 to Ontario taxpayers to stay in those downtown Toronto hotel rooms. The Premier's office has not commented on Minister Cho's expenses or whether it found them to be justifiable. At Queen's Park, I'm Colin DeMello. Now back to you.
4: Colin, thank you so much. All right, to another heated story. A summer scorcher here in the GTA, no question about this.
3: That's right. It's already the hottest day of the year so far, and there is still a chance a new heat record will be set.

0: Well, that's how you do it. Well, it's certainly hot out there. Plenty of people have been enjoying this warm weather, spending the day here, cooling off at pools and splash pads.
1: Let's bring in Nicole DiDonato joining us live tonight. She hasn't jumped in yet. That's McGregor Park out in Scarborough. Nicole, hopefully you are able to stay cool, but it certainly is a hot spot for people today.
2: Yeah, absolutely. Yeah, I'm definitely considering jumping in that pool later, that's for sure. I mean, it has really gotten busier here throughout the day. McGregor Park Pool opened at 12:30 p.m., and between then and roughly an hour ago, staff say about 500 swimmers have passed through. Now, that number is expected to grow into the evening, as this is one of 8 city-run pools that will be open until 11:45 tonight. Now, it's not just the pool that people are making their way out here for, it's also the splash pad. Now, that is a popular spot for young kids and families looking to cool off. With temperatures soaring to the high 30s, feeling closer to the mid 40s with the humidity today, people have been doing everything they can to beat the heat. From going for a dip to sitting in the shade and enjoying some sweet treats like ice cream.
3: Honestly, we came prepared just to kind of like stay for the day just because it's going to be really hot.
4: I brought my umbrella to hook on my chair and that's about it. I have a bag full of lemonade and cold drinks.
5: It's a really hot day and my son enjoys swimming, so it seemed like a great way to beat the heat.
6: It's really hot outside and we want to cool down.
2: The city has more than 500 cooling spaces across Toronto, including a 24-hour one at 136 Spadina Road. It has even added temporary shelter spaces for those experiencing homelessness. Toronto Public Health says it's important for people to watch for signs of heat exhaustion and heat stroke.
7: You might have a headache, feel really tired, could be a bit dizzy or nauseous. And that's a sign that you need to sort of get somewhere, get into someplace cooler. When people start to get confused or disoriented or even obviously unconscious, that's an emergency.
2: Officials, of course, recommend people drink lots of water, put on sunscreen, wear light, breathable clothing, and move strenuous outdoor activities to cooler times of the day, such as around sunrise. Now, of course, swimming pools like this, also a great way to keep yourself cool, especially if you're in the water for long periods of time. Back to you, Anthony and Candace.
1: Okay, that's Nicole DiDonato live at McGregor Park Pool. Thank you. And now let's take a live look at the conditions with our harbor cam. You can see blue skies as far as the eye can see for now. So enjoy that while it lasts, because we're hearing wildfire smoke is about to roll in, impacting air quality across the region.
0: That's right. Chief Meteorologist Anthony Furnell has more on that angle for us. Busy day for you. What's going on?
8: Yeah, we can't win, right? First, you have the heat and humidity. And as that gets better, the wildfire smoke moves in. Initially, it will be above the surface, so you may not notice it with respiratory problems, anything like that. But eventually, later Wednesday and especially Thursday morning, I think the concern grows around the GTA, and we may have one of these setups like 2023, where we have the worst air quality anywhere in the world as far as big cities go. We'll get to that. Let's talk about the heat, because it is still scorching. 36, feeling like 43. We came just shy of that record, 36.8. That was set back in 1995. We're waiting for the official number from Toronto Pearson, but it looks like we're just short. 32 in Peterborough, 31 in Ottawa. These numbers also 2 or 3 degrees cooler than what we were forecasting today. And one of the reasons for that, wildfire smoke that is scattering and blocking out some of the sun's rays. So I guess there is that positive. Over the next couple of days, we're likely to lose this heat warning as the humidity drops later tonight. But we have this smoke that is going to be around. And this is the smoke right now on our satellite imagery. You're getting more clouds up towards the north. There is still the risk of strong to severe storms for the Ottawa Valley this evening. We're keeping a close eye on that. And the ever-expanding air quality warning now encompassing a large section of Ontario, Cottage Country, Peterborough, off towards the Kawarthas, and then all the way back to where these fires are. And they continue to burn. And there are dozens of them here in northwestern Ontario. Each one has a smoke plume that is now directed at us here in the GTA. And this is how it looks. We'll have more on this coming up. The purple color, that's pretty bad air quality, and it's not going anywhere for the next couple of days. Your long range forecast still ahead.
0: All right, Anthony, we'll see you in a little bit. Thank you.
1: Toronto police need the public's help tonight finding a missing teen. 15-year-old Rakaya was last seen at around 11:30 Saturday night near Markham Road and Shepherd Avenue East. Described as 5 feet 4 inches tall with a thin build and shoulder-length black hair. Some images are up on your screen. Rakaya was wearing a gray hooded sweater, gray jeans, and black Converse shoes with white tips. Rakaya's parents say she has been struggling with mental health recently after the death of a friend.
9: I hope that she sees this and knows that she is very much loved and missed, and we are really concerned about her safety. And please, Rukai, if you're watching this and hearing this, please find a police and let them know that you're missing and that you want to go home.
1: Rukai's parents say she does not have a cell phone. Anyone with information is asked to contact Toronto Police.
0: And Toronto Police investigating an early morning shooting in Scarborough. Shots rang out just before 2:30 a.m. This is near Tapscott Road and Blackwell Avenue. Police say around the same time, a man walked into a nearby hospital with gunshot wounds. His injuries are considered non-life-threatening.
1: And shots also ringing out near Jane and Finch overnight. Police were called to the area at around 3:30 this morning when they found evidence of gunfire. No one was injured and the suspects fled the scene.
0: So as those incidents underscore, recent gun violence in the city, for many, is fueling fears about safety.
1: That's right. And police statistics, however, actually show a drop in gun crime over recent years.
0: All right, as Megan King reports, this latest spike in violence has the public feeling nervous.
10: A weekend where three separate multi-shooting incidents unfolded can leave Toronto residents shaken up. Following the violent stretch, questions about public safety become top of mind.
11: We have people who have been injured, who have injuries that they will live with for the rest of their lives, and loved ones who didn't come home. And there's a sadness and a grief, certainly for those families, but as a city as well. When this happens in these public spaces the way it does, it impacts all of us.
10: According to Toronto police data, gun violence in the city is on an overall decline in the last decade. Toronto's gun homicide total for 2026 has now climbed to 14, compared to 10 for this time in 2025, but remains below the 2024 total by this time of 26 gun-related deaths.
12: These things tend to come in ebbs and flows, and hopefully right now we don't crest another wave and get those numbers back up to what we were seeing in the 2018 time period, where we had almost 100 murders.
10: Public shootings can be devastating to the well-being of the city as a whole. Even if data supports a decrease in gun violence, public perception may differ. TPS says officers are evaluating the environments they police as they prepare for several more weeks of summer events.
11: This weekend is one set of horrible, terrible events that will inform certainly what we do for the rest of this summer and going forward. But that is a consideration we bring to bear all the time. And we evaluate our footprint and how we police events on a regular basis throughout the year.
13: When these shootings occur in public spaces, I think that amplifies the

0: full-scale war. The U.S. military says it targeted Iranian coastal defense systems, missile, and drone sites. Iran responded with attacks on American allies and commercial ships in the Strait of Hormuz. While the United States says it has reimposed its blockade, President Donald Trump has backed away from a plan to charge ships for using the strait, saying Gulf countries will instead invest billions in the United States. And the uncertainty in the Middle East is being reflected at the price at the pumps. Enpro says prices are set to jump 7 cents overnight to nearly $1.71 a liter at most stations.
1: Mississauga's mayoral race is heating up tonight. Bonnie Crombie has registered to take another run at the city's top office.
0: This is after she quit that same job for an unsuccessful run in provincial politics. As City Hall reporter Matthew Bingley tells us, Mississauga's current mayor has no plans to step aside.
2: Excited? Bonnie Crombie wants her old job back.
3: I left to fight for Mississauga at Queen's Park, and I lost. But what I learned is that everything I care about is right here.
2: Crombie's attempt at a return just 2 years after quitting as Mississauga's mayor to become Ontario's Liberal leader, a role she left after failing to win her own seat in the last provincial election.
3: I know that I'm not the incumbent. I know that I'm not the front runner. But what I do know is that I have the experience and the leadership, and I'm going to work very hard to earn people's trust.
2: Carolyn Parrish is the incumbent and isn't as enthusiastic.
4: Well, it's kind of pathetic, I think. She's been shopping her resume around everywhere and didn't get anywhere, so I guess this is her last choice.
2: After winning the mayoral by-election, Parrish wants a full four-year term this time.
4: I want to be judged not on my name recognition or anybody else's, but on what I've accomplished in 2 years, and I think I've accomplished a lot.
2: Many opponents are banking on voters feeling like they're the former mayor's second choice, but those hard feelings aren't being felt by everyone.
5: There's been a lot of changes since she's been gone, and we need the changes to come back.
6: Not happy last time with Bonnie Crombie, but in compare with the Carolina, I thought she will be the better, possibly.
2: Still, after Hazel McCallion's political dynasty and Crombie's three-term run, including her final landslide win, some are expecting voter turnout will be high, even if mandates end up being razor thin.
7: Share of vote that the winner comes away with is going to be super interesting, because it might be really low because of the strength of the field that is running for the position.
2: All of this, Myers Simiatiki says, is laying the groundwork for a very interesting race, one where with both Crombie and Parrish gives voters a chance to choose between the past and the present, and with two sitting city councillors also in the running, potentially a choice for the future. Matthew Bingley, Global News.
8: Ever since the social media ban, I have not been asked for age verification at all.
0: Coming up, beating the ban, why Australia's social media restrictions for teens are falling short, and what that could mean for similar laws here at home.
9: The big trouble traffic spot is on the 403 in Mississauga, westbound past Mavis. There's a crash there. Two center lanes are blocked. If you're on that westbound 403 approaching Mavis, stay in the right lane. On the 401 westbound at the 427, a stalled vehicle block in the right lane. There's no shortcut for saving time, but saving money is simple. Just combine your car and home insurance with Bel Air Direct and save. Those are the big trouble traffic spots right now. I'm Richard Martin, 640 Toronto.
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3: 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I've been feeding Lucky Gentle Giants dog food for 14 and a half years, and I noticed a 100% turnaround from what he was before that. 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
7: Welcome back. We now know one of the teams that will face off for the 2026 FIFA World Cup trophy.
8: And it's Spain has secured the spot in the tournament's final with a big win over France. Mikel Oyarzabal scored on a penalty to give Spain a 1-0 lead at the half. And later in the match, Pedro Porro made it 2-0. And that would be the final score. Spain will face the winner of tomorrow's other semifinal between England and Argentina.
7: Well done, by the
8: way. Thank you.
7: And a lot of people here in Toronto braved the heat to watch the game at FIFA Fan Fest. Not much shade at Fort York and the Bentway, but fans certainly making the most of it, as long as they were cheering for Spain, cheering along from under the trees.
8: That could be a game in this heat, just finding the shade, you know? Where's the shady
7: the
8: side
7: Hunger
8: of the
7: Games.
8: Street?
7: Yeah,
8: exactly.
9: Yeah. Good game today, another one tomorrow. Game. It's been a really fun run.
7: It's been great. Too bad for French fans, though. Bastille Day, this is a big celebration.
9: I know.
7: And how much to celebrate there?
9: I had them going all the way. So we'll see. We'll see. And you know what? The weather forecast for tomorrow's game, a little bit cooler and a lot less humid. Let's get to the details. 32 degrees at 2 o'clock. A couple things at play here. A front comes through, so the wind direction switches to the northwest. That removes the humidity. There's also going to be more clouds around. But air quality is a concern, especially later in the day. And some of that smoke could block out the sun's rays and actually help reduce the temperature by a degree or two tomorrow and again on Thursday. But I think it's not the trade-off we want. Ideally, we want to have clear skies, and that will not be the case in the coming days. Now, that smoke also, I think, impacting the lack of severe storms that we have, whether it be the Nickel Belt, the Ottawa Valley, or even around Montreal. Today had the potential to be a tornado day. There was the risk of supercell storms that still can't be ruled out, but it's looking less likely because of all that smoke and the reduction in solar radiation. The cooler temperatures leads to less instability. All of this on the northern edge of our big heat ridge. Now, this is being pushed further south. It's also starting to break down. So, yes, it'll be cooler in the days ahead. We're not going to get any rain in Toronto, but for areas like Montreal, there is still that potential for thunderstorms. 30 degrees there, 35 in Toronto, feeling like 43. So for tonight, you still need the air conditioning running overtime. And even tomorrow, we're above 30, and it's going to feel like 33. So let's talk a bit about our future cast, because tonight and tomorrow, here's some cloud, and it is also mixed in with wildfire smoke from dozens of fires that are burning around the Thunder Bay area. And then we have that risk of showers again for Ottawa, Montreal later Thursday. Everybody else continues to be dry and rather smoky. And that is an air quality issue. 24 degrees tonight. Tomorrow, we do jump back up to 31. St. Catharines, Niagara, 33. could be as high as 36 in Windsor with a 44 Humidex. So it's still hot there. 31 on Thursday, 27 Friday. This is more like it. 25 Saturday. Right now, this looks like a rain day with the risk of thunderstorms as well. And then rebounding a much better Sunday with sunshine and a high of 27 for the World Cup final, which is at 3 o'clock. So some perfect viewing for that match coming up. Let's talk dog walking. And ideally, you wait a little because the asphalt, the concrete is so hot. Wait till the sun sets and that temperature drops, but it's 30 degrees at 10 p.m. Willow says, yeah, it's a hot one. This is the hottest day of the year.
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8: Welcome back, everyone. Canada is set to join a growing list of countries banning social media for users under the age of 16.
7: So if you recall, Australia was the first to try it. But get this, new research suggests it is actually not working very much in that country.
8: And teenagers are finding their way around the ban, perhaps no surprise to parents. And some are saying that tech companies are being let off the hook. Taria Isri reports.
19: What did you send me?
20: Nothing.
21: If you ask these 15-year-olds, Australia's social media ban isn't much of a ban at all.
20: It's kind of stupid, because if you're going to do all of this and it just basically doesn't work at all, then what's the point?
22: Ever since the social media ban, I have not been asked for age verification at all.
21: A seemingly universal experience for teenagers, according to a new report. A team of researchers set up dummy accounts on apps like Snapchat, Instagram, and TikTok. They found 9 out of 10 companies did not request proof of age, relying instead on self-declaration.
0: We're not being asked to do anything other than say that we're old enough. To me, that's sort of that's the hole in the process at the moment.
21: The Australian government acknowledges there are loopholes, recently doubling fines for companies failing to comply from $49 million to $99. But the latest research is casting doubt on Australia's approach, emulated around the world, to try to protect kids from online harms and addictive doom scrolling.
1: There's kind of a disinterest in making this work on all sides. The platforms aren't that enthusiastic about it. Australian teens aren't that enthusiastic about it. And then the Australian government has been hesitant to be too aggressive.
2: We're failing our children. Enough is enough.
21: The Canadian government tabled legislation last month, proposing a ban for users under 16 unless social media companies can prove they've made apps safer.
23: The point isn't just about, you know, kicking kids off these platforms. It's let's clean up these platforms in the first place.
24: Many tech experts say that should be the focus, spending more time policing social media companies instead of teenagers. Taria Isri, Global News, Toronto.
7: Finally tonight, in the UK, an 800-year-old tradition is taking place. This is called swan upping. There we learn this involves a week-long census of the royal swan population.
8: That's right. A team travels down the River Thames, taking stock of each swan owned by King Charles III. Last year, the team counted 115. The tradition started in the 12th century as a way to hunt swans down for banquets and feasts, but has since evolved into a conservation effort.
7: Thankfully.
8: Mm-hmm.
7: All right. Before we go, sir, it's been quite a day. Very busy, of course, and very hot.
9: So
7: one for
9: So hot out there. The humidity as well. And that's going to be the case through the night tonight. Tomorrow, some relief in the form of less humidity. It's still 32 degrees, 31 on Thursday. What we're going to see, those blue skies, enjoy them for the next hour or two because things change tonight. Air quality concerns from some big fires burning out west as well.
8: Yeah.
7: Important to note. Thank you, Anthony. Thank you so much for watching, everyone. Candace will have more news at 11. Global National is next. We'll see you tomorrow. Have a good one.
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29: Yeah, since yesterday. But there's a system moving through. And if it hits a 4 o'clock...
28: What does the radar say?
29: 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UV is solid all afternoon. Bug index is low.
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29: Yeah, okay. Fire it up.
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30: 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Radar, UV, outdoor conditions. 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
33: The big trouble traffic spots on the 401 eastbound express past Weston Road. There's a stalled vehicle there. Two right lanes are blocked. That's adding heavy delays. If you're in those eastbound express lanes approaching Weston Road, stay in the left lane. On the 403 in Mississauga, westbound past Mavis, an ongoing crash cleanup blocking two center lanes. 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Those are the big trouble traffic spots. I'm Richard Martin, 640 Toronto.
34: The following is a paid commercial program. Unless otherwise identified, the guests on the program are employees of or otherwise represent the advertiser. The opinions expressed therein are those of the advertiser and do not necessarily reflect the views and policies of Corus Entertainment.

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1: You betcha. We're here and welcome to it. It is Tuesday. It's time to get rocking and rolling one more time for tonight. Anyway, next half hour is all about you. You want to reach out and talk to us, ask your questions, something funky going on in the workplace. This is the place where you get the first round of answers. You can carry on afterwards with Jeremy. He's here to answer all your questions over the course of the next half hour. But beyond that, you can reach out to Jeremy and his team. That number you should have on your phone anyway, 1-855-821-5900, help@employmentlawyer.ca. Those are 2 points of contact to get a hold of Jeremy and the guys and his team at the firm. But right here, right now, live phone-in show. Hello, that's what we're talking about. 416-870-6400, 416-870-6400. Grab a phone and a chair, pull up to the desk and become the third person on air with us. We'd love to talk to you about whatever's going on at work. And you need some answers, especially if it's causing you a little bit of panic. No worries. Got a couple topics to cover. Failing any phone calls tonight. That is topic one, temporary layoffs. Really what you need to know about the temporary layoff. And if we have time, topic two will be you have to do something about it if, and we'll work our way through those talking points as well. But like I said, we'll blow that all out, man. If you want to start making wall-to-wall phone calls, that's how we love it. 416-870-6400. That said, Jeremy, good to have you by here for another Tuesday, pal. Week that was. What do you got going on?
2: Hey, John. It's great to be back.
1: Yeah, man.
2: This beautiful, hot day. But let's focus on some employment law now. So the week that was, start off by talking about a maternity leave issue. And, you know, these are common issues, of course. And I had an employee client who was on maternity leave, and weeks before returning to work, and this was nearly 12 months after she went on the leave, she was notified of her termination. So this is certainly illegal. You know, usually on this show, we talk a lot about termination without cause. That's one of the main things we discuss, which is essentially where your employer can terminate you as long as they provide you the adequate severance. And the reason is not discriminatory. But in this scenario where you're terminated right before returning to from a maternity leave, the issue is also that you have job protection when you're on that leave. You actually have a right to be reinstated into your position. So even if your employer is terminating you without cause, you have to get your job back, right? And they can't replace you. Typically, you know, when an employee goes on a leave, like a maternity leave, they need someone to fill their shoes during that leave. And that's fine. But the person who's on the leave has that statutory right back to their position. And if the position doesn't exist, it has to be one that's a comparable.
1: This mistake I'm making made all the time.
2: Yeah. It's definitely happened. It happens all the time. Some employers try to skirt the system a little bit, yes, and they'll reinstate the employee into their position, but terminate them shortly thereafter. And so if there's reason to believe that that was what we call a sham reinstatement, then there's still that failure to reinstate into the position. Really, the important thing here is that employees have job protection when they go on a maternity leave or another type of leave, a sick leave, disability leave, bereavement leave. There are different types of leaves where you actually have job protection. You have to be reinstated into your position. And even if it means terminating the person who is replacing you or giving them a different position, you got to get your job back if you're on a leave.
1: Is there any difference, Jeremy, between, you mentioned, you know, disability leave or a sick leave versus a parental leave coming back from any of those three? Do they differ in any way about how much flexibility an employer has? For instance, if it's a parental leave, you got to come back to the exact same job, same position, same money. If it's a disability or sick leave, they got to bring it back, but maybe a bit of a different job if they don't have your job or if they filled it with somebody else, or is it exactly the same across the board?
2: No, it's the same. It's the same job protection. I mean, with a disability leave, what you might be looking at is as accommodations that have to be implemented. Right. So if the employee is coming back from the leave, and often, you know, we'll see this where the employee is coming back with some sort of medical note stating that they can be reinstated into their position. They should be reinstated into their position, but they need X, Y, and Z accommodation. Well, then the employer has to accommodate that person coming back from the disability leave. And then I guess in that sense, their position could look a little bit different. But that's all being done in good faith. It's any changes to the position there are not considered a failure to reinstate.
1: Yeah, and as we've discussed so many times, you know, in the past, in the Disability Law Show, just to you know, kind of open up on what you just said about accommodation, that's a very high threshold for employers. So, you know, if any employers out there thinking, it's okay, you know, they can't lift this much, they got to have shorter breaks, we'll just skirt the issue. No, it's a really high threshold, and you've got to, and of course, the bigger the company and the deeper the pockets, the higher the threshold as well, right?
2: Yeah, absolutely. And yeah. Really, financial constraints are rarely considered a reason where you can't accommodate. That's right. Yeah, it's unless it's, you know, really severe financial hardship. But really, the test, you know, that we look at, as we say, the test, the legal threshold is the undue hardship. So it has to cause an employer undue hardship to implement an accommodation. But other than that, the accommodations have to be implemented.
1: It's interesting stuff. And again, anytime you need to get more information on this, you can call Jeremy anytime. I want to take our one short break. I want to get that out of the way because I want to get into these two topics tonight because they're good ones. And I'll also give you a chance, if you're listening, to grab a phone and call in with your questions. No, there's no silly questions. Nothing's too small. Nothing's too bizarre. We've heard it all. So bring it on if you're having some issues, employee or employer, 416-870-6400. And we continue. This is the Tuesday night edition of the Employment Law Show. Stay with us.
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4: 640 Toronto, big trouble traffic problems for the 401 eastbound express at Weston Road. A stalled vehicle, two right lanes are blocked. That's causing delays there. If you're in those eastbound express lanes approaching Weston Road, stay in the left lane. On the westbound side of the 401 in the express lanes at Keele, a stalled vehicle block in the left lane. Mr. Lou Plus Tires is celebrating 50 years, the original Canadian company that pioneered no appointment oil change and tire service. Mr. Lou Plus Tires, ready when you are. Those are the big trouble traffic spots. I'm Richard Martin, 640 Toronto.
5: 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Unless otherwise identified, guests on the program are employees of or otherwise represent the advertiser. The opinions expressed therein are those of the advertiser and do not necessarily reflect the views and policies of Corus Entertainment.

0: There we go. Little connection problem, boys. We're okay. The gremlins are out tonight. But there you go. We're back. Tuesday night edition. Not without fault here on AM640. Here is the deal. We're going to continue with our main topic. But you can interrupt us anytime. Jeremy's standing by to talk to you, right? 416-870-6400. First topic we laid out, Jeremy, is the temporary layoff. Now, we've discussed this before, but I want to come at it with a bit of a different angle. Talk about the basics from the get-go. Now, if you've ever been temporarily laid off and you're listening to us and you thought, oh, this is just commonplace in the workplace and it's totally allowable, might change your mind a bit. So for those who are unsure, really, what is a temporary layoff, Jeremy, and how is it really different than a regular termination of employment? Because sometimes we flip those terms back and forth, right?
1: Yeah, absolutely. I hear layoff being used as a termination all the time. I like to be a bit more particular about it. A layoff could mean termination, but really what's key here is the fact that it's a temporary layoff. So we see differences here, for example, on a record of employment. Employees often, when there's some sort of stoppage of work, they'll get a record of employment. Mm-hmm. And when there's a temporary layoff, it will say that the date of return is unclear, or sometimes the employer might even put in an expected date of return. So really, you see some sort of intention perhaps on the employer's part to return the employee to their position. These temporary layoffs in Ontario, they can last either 13 or 35 weeks, depending on whether your benefits are continued throughout the temporary layoff time. But what we really want to hit home here is the fact that you shouldn't just wait that time period. You shouldn't assume that your employer is allowed to temporarily lay you off. In most cases, they're not. It's still illegal and you can challenge it right away. And it's what we call a constructive dismissal, where your employer may not have said to you, you're being terminated, right? That's how it's different than a regular termination. They haven't sent you a termination letter. They might have sent you a temporary layoff letter, or just that record of employment I was mentioning. But the fact is that you should challenge it right away and still presume that they are your employer that is still effectively terminating your employment, and you can pursue your severance pay as if you had been terminated.
0: Yeah, it's interesting. We've said in the past that it's, a lot of people will just accept this because, oh, it's temporary. So it's a little bit of a layoff. They're just putting me on ice for a little while. But yeah, you know what it is? It's 100% pay cut. And if the same employer came to you the day before and said, we're going to slash your salary by 50%, you'd throw a bucket of water at them. But for some reason, the temporary layoff where you're getting no money seems to be something that you think is acceptable. So is there a chance, or is there a time when the employer cannot lay you off? Is this something that could be in an employment agreement could make the difference?
1: Yeah. So, you can have an employment agreement that says that you in this employment agreement are accepting the fact that we as the employer can temporarily lay you off for that minimum time period of either 13 or 35 weeks. And you can't do anything about it. Now, if you sign that kind of term in your employment agreement, then perhaps in that scenario, you have to wait out the 13 or 35 weeks, or you could, resign and find another job if you want. But if you want to return to this employer, you can wait out that period. If they don't return you to work after that 13 or 35 weeks, depending on the circumstances, then that is a termination 100%. But in many cases, the employment contract will not have a term that permits the employer to lay you off temporarily. And sometimes, even if there is that term, it can be challenged because there might be all sorts of technical issues with the contract as a whole, and therefore the temporary layoff clause that might exist also may be problematic. So I don't want anyone to feel as though, you got a clause in there that says you think that the employer can lay you off, that you should just accept that. It's always good to get legal advice. And you might learn something new and challenge the layoff right away. Because as you said, John, these employees who were temporarily laid off, they're just waiting around if they're not challenging it. And it's a significant change to the terms of their employment that they're not getting paid during that time frame. So we help people in these positions all the time. And as I said, it's a form of constructive dismissal, which is a topic we talk about very often.
0: Yeah, it's interesting you mentioned that even if it is inside the employment agreement, just you got to take it with a grain of salt because sometimes the verbiage is out of date or they've downloaded something off the internet or they Googled temporary layoff, employment contract, and they may not be able to rely on it, even if it's in ink in on paper on your employment contract. So to your point, I always phone Jeremy, even if this is here saying, you know what, it's in my contract, but could you read this and say, is this thing does this thing worth the paper it's written on? And it might not be. You never know, right? By the way, still time for you to call in 416-870-6400 to do that. So now someone listening today is like, wow, that's a coincidence. I tuned into the show on a Tuesday, and earlier today I was temporarily laid off. What can they do? What should they do right away?
1: Yeah, so they should call us right away. They should get legal advice. We have to look at that contract, see if there's a clause, see if the clause is problematic, if there is one. And really, we have to deal with it by responding to the employer and telling the employer that we don't accept this temporary layoff. If you wait too long, then the employer could argue that you've effectively condoned the layoff or allowed it. So you don't want to be in that scenario. You don't want to wait around appearing as though you've accepted the layoff. Even if you don't challenge it right away, like you said, John, maybe someone's listening to the show and they're already 8 weeks into their temporary layoff. Still, it doesn't mean you can't do anything about it. Still contact us. We should be able to help you challenge it. But really, ideally, you do get this done as soon as possible. You tell the employer that you don't accept it. Because if there becomes some sort of pattern of these layoffs, then that's where you are entering into a bit of a more challenging state where you may not be able to challenge it. You may not be able to challenge the layoff after it's happened many times and you haven't done anything about it.
0: Yeah, I was going to say that that's an interesting point you make. If you've been through a temporary layoff, you've gone through it, you've gone back to work and they do it again, that's a big warning sign. Now the game has changed if you've been through it and gone back to work and they try to do it again, isn't it? Not good.
1: Exactly. Yeah. And even in that scenario, if you may not have an employment contract that says that they can lay you off, but if they've done it and you did nothing about it, you go back to work, and especially if it happens a second time, maybe the next year, the next season, if you're, working a seasonal type of job, then in that scenario, after a couple times, for sure, it's hard to challenge it.
0: What you guys call, I believe, an implied term of the contract is when it's not necessarily on paper, but there's a history making it. So is there a situation, Jeremy, where there's severance offered for a temporary layoff? Does that ever, those two paths ever cross?
1: Not usually. What we might see though is getting notice of a temporary layoff. I would say this is kind of it's more uncommon. But an employer might say, we expect that we're going to have to temporarily lay you off. Not yet, but in a month or two or three or something like that. And then in that scenario, that might be able to work towards the severance, or what it really is the notice that the employee is entitled to receive. But in most cases that I see and that I've dealt with are ones where the employee is shocked by it. They're laid off effective immediately. And then in that case, like we said, you terminate, it's as if you're terminating the employee, and they can pursue their severance up to 24 months of pay, of course, depending on their circumstances, age, length of service, position.
0: I know you've seen a billion contracts and people send them to you saying, oh, Jeremy, is this okay? There's a temporary layoff term, blah, blah, blah. But, in all the times, not too many times I've had to, had an employment contract thrown at me in 55 years, I don't think I've ever seen a temporary layoff provision in there. If you see one, is that a bit of a red flag that maybe that company or that employer has got a history of doing this? That's the reason why it's in there. Should you be a little wary of that?
1: I think you should be wary of it for sure. It may not necessarily be that the employer has an intention to lay you off or has done it before. It could be that they hired, a crafty employment lawyer, looked at their existing employment contract template and realized that it's missing this type of clause, because you never know what could happen. Maybe we can have another, pandemic, hopefully not. But, that's where we saw lots of temporary layoffs and these unexpected scenarios. Where employers felt that they had to at least temporarily lay off an employee. And I think after COVID, I have definitely seen an uptick in and more clauses, the more
0: Wow.
1: temporary layoff clauses in employment contracts. They're becoming more
0: Our
1: common.
0: next topic is you have to do something about it if we're going to get to those. And by the way, you still have time to call into the show. Yep, still got time. 416-870-6400 to join us. But I want to get to an email first. It just arrived. Jeremy, after working for the company for 5 years, my employer is asking me to sign a new employment contract. The employer said I'll be paid the same and I'll do the same job as I should have nothing to worry about. And they're only asking me to sign the new contract because they've asked all new employees to sign it. Do I have to sign? Obviously, a 5-year employee, not a new one.
1: Yeah, no, you definitely don't have to sign, and you should be very wary of this scenario. And I hear that excuse all the time. We're just updating our contracts. Everyone's being asked to sign it. And maybe that's true. It could be that everyone's being asked to sign it, but each of those employees should understand that they definitely should not sign it before getting legal advice. Typically, the legal advice will be not to sign it at all. Perhaps if you can negotiate some of the terms of the contract. Maybe your employer is saying, you'll get some big bonus for signing it. And so we got to weigh these things out. There could be scenarios where it might be worthwhile signing it. But one thing I always look out for when an employee comes to me with a new contract is termination provisions, right? We want to look out for those, because typically what's going on is the employer realizes that they have really old termination provisions that they use in all of their employment contract templates. And if they ever plan on terminating employees, it's going to be very expensive as a severance package. So they want to include new termination provisions so that if they do intend to terminate the employee, they are cheaper to get rid of, to put it plainly.
0: Appreciate that email. Let's move on to our second topic for the evening here, and that is you have to do something about it if your employer is building a case against you. What does that look like?
1: Yeah, so often what we see here is in the context of a PIP, a performance improvement plan. A lot of employees must have heard of this. You get offered or you really got presented a performance improvement plan. Your employer has set out all of these things that they want you to improve on, and many of them are things often that are not really achievable or really difficult to achieve, at least. And so what I always tell people is you need to get legal advice, of course, before you even accept a performance improvement plan. Because if you accept it and then you don't meet the standards set out in that plan, then your employer could terminate you for cause. Now, they probably wouldn't get away with it for that type of issue, but they'll try. And so before you really enter into this kind of agreement, because really a performance improvement plan, if they want your signature, it's an agreement in itself. And so you want to get that legal advice, and you want to make sure that what is in that performance improvement plan is something that is actually manageable. And then if you think you could achieve those targets, then go ahead and sign it. But typically those targets are very difficult to achieve. And so that's often what we mean when they say the employer is building a case against you. We see it in this context of a PIP.
0: Next thing you have to do, and this kind of dovetails into what we've been talking about, and that is you got to do something about it if your employer changes the terms of your employment. That could be your pay, where you're working, the distance, time, shifts, all kinds of different things, yeah?
1: Yeah, absolutely. And we've spoken a little bit about temporary layoff, of
0: Hmm.
1: course. We've spoken about some pay cuts, but other types of changes, reducing your hours, maybe even the reporting structure, relocations. I'm dealing with a few of those at this time, where employees are being told, their one store is shutting down, they have to move to a different location. Problem is that it's a significantly further commute from their home. Another common one these days, and for the past couple of years, is you got to come into the office. You're working remotely. You can't work remotely anymore. So these are significant changes to the terms of your employment, and you got to do something about that. Otherwise, if you don't, you're just letting a constructive dismissal move forward, and you shouldn't do that. Now, there could be some changes that are minor, relatively speaking, right? Maybe you got to commute another few kilometers or something like that. In that scenario, we would say that's probably not a constructive dismissal. It might be inconvenient, but it's not significant enough for the law to consider it illegal.
0: Or I mean something like, where instead of 9 to 5, you're working 8:30 to 4:30. Yeah, it can be a bit of a drag, but not a massive change, right?
1: Exactly. Now, if those things, though, could create other issues, like I've seen those issues, the accommodation issues, you have to pick up your kid at a certain time. That half an hour difference at the beginning or end of the day could be material, right? So that could be significant. It depends really on the effect it has on your life, right? And your arrangements with your family.
0: Do they have any leeway as far as pay is concerned? 5, 10% pay cut, no more than that? What do you think?
1: Unfortunately, they do. As challenging as that is, if your employer comes along and says they're implementing a 5-10% pay cut, as you said, that often, unfortunately, may not be considered significant enough. In that scenario, I would still give an employee advice. Tell your employer you don't like it at the very least. Otherwise, maybe you're going to walk into a situation of a 20% pay cut next time.
0: And with that, we are out of time. Nicely done. Thank you for your contributions for email. Keep them coming and keep the conversation going with Jeremy and his team. Just reach out anytime you have issues. Don't let it fester. And the number off the top, or at least first, is 1-855-821-5900, help@employmentlawyer.ca. And the only website you can really trust anytime is pocketemploymentlawyer.ca. We're back in here tomorrow at 6:30. Enjoy this smoking hot Tuesday evening, and we'll catch you tomorrow.
2: The preceding was a paid commercial program. Unless otherwise identified, the guests on the program are employees of or otherwise represent the advertiser. The opinions expressed therein are those of the advertiser and do not necessarily reflect the views and policies of Corus Entertainment.
3: You say you can't imagine your child being diagnosed with cancer, but you can. 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
5: This is Global News. I'm Danny Longo. A heat wave continues in southern Ontario as forecasters predict temperatures to reach the mid to high 30s and Humidex values in the mid 40s. Evenings won't provide much relief either, with temperatures forecast lows in the low mid 20s. Now, all of southern Ontario is under a heat warning, but Global News meteorologist Anthony Farnell says that the heat wave is expected to peak today and last until tomorrow or Thursday.
6: This is the worst of it today. However, even Wednesday and Thursday, we're still dealing with above seasonal temperatures, although there is a front that's going to come through and at least reduce the humidity, so it's not going to feel quite as muggy or oppressive out there underneath this heat dome.
5: Health officials are urging residents to stay hydrated, avoid strenuous activity during the hottest part of the day, and check in on seniors, young children, and anyone else who may be vulnerable to the heat. Now, Environment Canada's recommendations, watching for early signs of heat exhaustion, which can include a headache, nausea, dizziness, thirst, dark urine, and intense fatigue. Heart and Stroke Foundation, meantime, warns that Central Canada's current heat wave is especially dangerous for people with cardiovascular conditions. Foundation says that extreme heats puts more strain on the heart as it works to get more blood to the skin's surface as the body sweats to regulate its core temperature. It says one of the most dangerous heat effects is a heat stroke, a medical emergency when the body can no longer regulate its temperature. Symptoms of heat stroke can include hot, dry skin that isn't sweaty, confusion or agitation, dizziness or fainting, as a fast heart rate, vomiting or diarrhea, and a headache. Former leader of Ontario's Liberal Party has officially joined the race to become mayor of Mississauga. Bonnie Crombie filed her paperwork today to enter the race as she looks to retake the position she held before she left to become leader of the Liberals.
7: Yes, I left to fight for Mississauga at Queen's Park. And I lost. But what I learned is that everything I care about is right here. So today I'm asking for this job to be mayor of Mississauga, and I'm staying, and I will see it through.
5: Crombie was mayor of Mississauga from 2014 to 2024. Ontario Tourism Minister Stan Cho billed taxpayers more than $16,000 for downtown hotel stays between 2023 and 2026, despite living about 6 kilometers from Queen's Park. The expenses have drawn criticism because Toronto area MPPs can only claim accommodations under special or unusual circumstances. Cho says the claims complied with legislative rules, but he's pledged to repay any expenses that don't meet the spirit of the policy. Opposition parties are questioning the need for the hotel stays and calling the spending inappropriate. Spain has advanced to its first World Cup final since winning in 2010 with a 2-0 victory over France. Spain will now face either the defending champion Argentina or England on Sunday in East Rutherford, New Jersey. And those two teams will face each other on Wednesday in Atlanta. A look at the forecast. A yellow level heat warning continues. Hazy late this evening and overnight, a low of 26. Tomorrow, mix of sun and clouds, 30% chance of showers late in the afternoon, high of 33. Humidex will feel like 41. Cloudy overnight with a 30% chance of showers continuing, a low of 20. On Thursday, sunny, a high of 30. 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I'm Danny Longo. 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
9: Hello and welcome into The Last Show, the program where you'll learn something but might lose a brain cell or two along the way. We got so much interesting stuff to cover today. Here are some of the topics we're going to hit. Your doctor has 10 minutes for a checkup, but an AI could get access to your complete medical history. Coming up halfway through the hour, can a machine catch those tiny medical details that rushed doctor's appointments miss?

0: the show today, you better believe there's going to be more. Let's dive in. Your phone, a convenient little device in your pocket that has all your money, all the information to do your job, your passwords, your private conversations, and photographic evidence of several regrettable haircuts. What am I talking about? Your phone is basically your whole life, and yet many people protect them like they're basically calculators. Two-digit password. Who knows if I lose it? I don't care. Hacker can have access to all my stuff. Is your smartphone a vector for attack? Obviously, the answer is yes, but let's dig in here with David Shipley, a CEO of Boceron Security and cybersecurity expert. David, welcome to the show.
1: Thanks for having me back.
0: Are you telling me the password on my phone that I've had for 20 years, that's just four digits and might be 1, 2, 3, 3, not 1, 2, 3, 4, I should maybe think about changing it?
1: Absolutely, because inevitably we all misplace our phones. And the last thing you want to do is have someone collecting through your life, potentially gathering intimate images, maybe buying some cool stuff using your Google or Apple wallet. So definitely a good idea to have a passcode that is not some very predictable pattern.
0: But like, when did the smartphone transition into being like the single best device to steal everything there is to know about us, including all our money?
1: About the time that we started to have about 64 gigs worth of storage on these devices. And now I think it's standard. They come with 256 gigs of memory on them. And that's not just for your amazing music library or awesome selfies. It's often now including your detailed personal financial information. A lot of people take notes, according to researchers, and they literally just like, I'm not going to use a password manager. I'm just going to share my passwords in a note, which is not encrypted and not secured, which is a silly bad idea. And on top of that, phone hacking is a massive multi-billion dollar industry that nominally sells to government and law enforcement, but it inevitably ends in the hands of criminals as well. And all I have to do to pwn your phone, David, if you don't keep that phone patched, if you don't limit the information on it, is send you a text message with a malware payload, and I got you.
0: Wait. What does PWN pwn mean? I know what it means because I'm a nerd like you, but not everyone listening will. I love this phrase. This is like 90s hacker lingo, maybe even 80s hacker lingo.
1: It is definitely old school hacker lingo. So to own someone, to hack them, is to known as to pwn them, PWN. And in which, by the way, is also why Have I Been Pwned is a phenomenal website and resource that Troy Hunt did. But that's where it all comes back from, is owning or hacking somebody.
0: This seems like a basic story that's been covered 1,000 times, but I really want to underscore, what do most people not understand about like losing their phone? Someone grabs it from you on the street, on the subway, it's unlocked when they grab it, or you've got like a compromised password that is publicly available on the internet because some service you signed up for leaked your password. It's the same password you use for your phone. Boom, the hacker can get in, easy peasy. What do people not understand about what you stand to lose on this device if it's compromised?
1: Well, I think there's a generational divide. Those of us who are just used to it being a phone perhaps don't always think about all of the power and all the things that we have stored on it. And then there's just convenience. Security is just, oh, another lock screen. That's so inconvenient. Let's turn it off. And I remember I was at a conference and someone left their phone at the bar and I literally just grabbed it. I saw them walking away. I stopped them. I said, here's your phone. And I said, by the way, by any chance is your password 1, 2, 3, 4? And the look of horror on their face told me everything I needed to know about that moment. And at that particular moment, which is not the moment you want to have, when you've lost your phone, you have that visceral pit of your gut feeling of, uh-oh, all that is potentially exposed.
0: I got my laptop stolen in Spain. Shout out people who live in Catalonia. Thank you for stealing my, well, it's just probably one or two people, but I don't like them. Regardless, I had the same password to unlock my computer that I had since I was a kid. And for sure, it was on a list of leaked passwords associated with my email address. My name was my login name. Probably the hackers could have got in. Now, I used Apple's remote wipe, remote lock feature. It confirmed my laptop was wiped. But I was like, okay, I actually have a background in software. I've been doing it wrong my whole life. In the name of convenience, I immediately got a password manager. I use 1Password, but there's a bunch of them. What are some of the things people can do today to better protect themselves from a loss like this?
1: So number one, turn on the lock screen. a lot of people still don't. So turn on the lock screen, have a robust 6-digit plus PIN, turn on the biometric features, particularly now that they store the biometrics, your thumbprint, your face, just on the device. It's secure. It's convenient. It takes a half a second to unlock your phone. So great. Turn those features on. Step one. Step two, patch your device. I know no one likes a new operating system. You may not like the design. Maybe your favorite feature got moved and it's super annoying, but there's a lot of security updates in those things. And those updates help it so that someone who picks up your phone can't just plug in a USB device and hack it and get access to it and bypass it because you didn't patch. And third, think carefully and critically about what you want to store on theirs. And this is not a judgment about how people express their sexuality in the 21st century. It's just more of a reality check. If you're taking intimate images of yourself or others and you're storing it on your phone, then you better make sure you've done those first two steps. But maybe you don't want to keep those photos on your phone.
2: I love that you're warning against this. Yeah, well, I'm not a cool enough guy that anyone would ever do that with me. But if I was, I wouldn't. Because, like, you don't want that stuff out there. Or maybe you exactly. do. Maybe you don't care. But just think about it. When it's snapped on the phone, it could get leaked. So don't take photos that you wouldn't want potentially leaked, or if you do, be super careful about it and know your stuff about security, I guess.
1: Yes. I feel like I'm going to become the Dr. Ruth of the nerdy version of sexuality and say, practice safe digital sexuality.
2: No, I like it. It's a good, I'd like to live in a world where if, you know, racy photos of you leaked, no one would care. Your coworkers wouldn't judge you. They would see it for what it is, a private moment that shouldn't have got leaked that did. But unfortunately, that's not really the world we live in. And people can blackmail. People can do all kinds of wild things. You hear about this online, like hackers compromise yep. someone's phone, and then blackmail them. Say, I'm going to send your family these photos unless you, you know, it's an unlikely and wild case, but these things do happen.
1: Well, no, we had an awful case last summer in Australia where an individual was faking Wi-Fi hotspots at an airport and was specifically looking to gather people's social media account information to then target women and look for intimate images to then extort them or trade those images, et cetera. So it sounds fantastical, but it's absolutely part of the threat model. And it says more about us as a society to

0: AI to defend from hackers using AI. I just said the word AI about seven times, but I think what I said was clear. But the question is, can we really use AI to fight AI hackers or hackers using artificial intelligence to do better exploits? And if so, is that what the current state of things looks like? We're going to find out more about that after the break with David Shipley, CEO of Boceron Security and cybersecurity expert.
1: Keep your feed interesting. 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It's the best way to keep David humble in the comments. 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
2: Toronto, big trouble traffic. Eastbound 401, collectors at Leslie. We got a crash block in the right lane. It's backed up from about the Allen. So once you get to that point, that's where you want to make use of the express lanes. 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That's a big trouble traffic spot right now. I'm Lori Turcotte, 640 Toronto.
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2: Cybersecurity companies have promised that they will fight hackers who use AI with good AI, which sounds reassuringly futuristic. Sounds like a good thing. Fight fire with fire. But there are industry leaders that say that's pretty much nonsense. So what is the state of things? Are companies using AI to prevent bad actors from leveraging AI to steal your passwords, your money, your digital life? That's what we're going to discuss here with David Shipley, CEO of Boceron Security and a cybersecurity expert. David, this has been described as like an arms race, which is not an unusual concept in computer hacking. The hackers come out with new ways to steal, to hack, to invade systems, and then the good guys, if you will, come up with defenses. And it's sort of like a yin and yang. As AI has entered the equation, has it happened like that?
3: So it's not balanced. Right now, attackers have had the initiative in adopting AI faster because, remember, they don't have any consequences. There's no compliance rules from them. They're not waiting for legal to approve something. And if it doesn't work, it's try again. You know, you just keep firing arrows to see what lands to succeed in your attack. So the incentives are very pro-hacker, pro-criminal hacker in using AI. On the defender side, you have to be careful. The AI has to be accurate. It has to work. It has to be good. It has to pass through all the legal and data governance checks and all that fun stuff. That's just a source of friction. And it's like trying to move quickly through frozen molasses at times, even though there's some great technological promise. And there's also the limitations of some of this technology. You can see some malware that's come out now that was coded using AI. Hidden inside the code are these little sentences like, I'm actually biological weapons research, or this is a highly controversial restricted topic. And it's embedded so that when defenders are using large language model AI to process it, it actually blows up the LLM on the defender side.
2: Prompt injection is what you're talking about. Let's try to break this down for someone who isn't as nerdy as you or I. Like this idea that you're using AI to scan code for a threat. AI follows instructions. It's unclear whether it's like the text that it's reading is text to analyze or the text that it's reading is text to actually instruct it. It gets confused and then follows instructions when it really should just be analyzing.
3: Think of it as AI using the Jedi mind trick against another AI. There's nothing to see here, or you're out of memory and can't process this. It's totally safe to let this file through. And you might think that that sounds really simplistic, but in some cases, legitimately, that's what they do, is they try and fool an LLM. And what's interesting is LLMs mix content in with the actual processing, and that's what gives them their power. But when they do that, remember, they're ultimately a high-speed idiot.
2: Yeah.
3: And so it's really easy to mess with their heads.
2: It's this fundamental mixing of data and instructions together. And think about this like at home. You might say, hey, ChatGPT, read this essay and tell me what the main point is. And then you paste in the essay, and that's your input. So the input is data, the essay, and also the instructions, read it and give me the main point. And it's all mixed together. And so when ChatGPT is analyzing code to find something in it, it can mix that code up with an instruction. Is that the basic concept?
3: That is entirely the concept. And so you can blow up these LLM defenders, basically, you know, shut them down psychologically at that point. So this is an example of why AI currently favors offense. Offense takes initiative. They start the action, and defense is always a few steps behind and can get tripped up. When it comes to phishing, some of the research has been stunning. So AI-assisted phishing. So if you think about handcrafted artisanal phishing emails drafted by an actual hacker, they have an average click rate of 12%. Microsoft found that AI-crafted phishing has a 54% click rate, success
4: rate. This is the prince from the small republic promising me $10 million if I just open the email kind of thing.
3: Exactly. Except now it looks like that FedEx delivery you were expecting, because they now know that you regularly get FedEx deliveries from your online shopping and they make it look perfect. And so it's about a 4.5 times increase in effectiveness. And the Harvard Kennedy School replicated this in a separate experiment. So phishing, which has been around for like 30 years, just got 4.5 times better. Meanwhile, email filters did not get better thanks to AI.
4: But can't companies use AI to read these fishy emails and tell you that it's likely AI? I mean, this is the whole promise of this arms race. Like, good companies can use the same tools that the crooks are using to tell you that there's a problem, to tell you that it's a risk. Why aren't we seeing those products catch up with the hackers as quickly as you would think?
3: Because I think it's one thing on the defense side is you're terrified of losing a legitimate business email. Mm-hmm. So if you ever saw a company lose a seven-figure sales deal because the email filter stopped the PO, you know that these things never get to operate at 100% effectiveness from the start. So they're never allowed to be like ultimate secure mode, because that's like ultimate business cost mode. The other side is that the emails trick the AI. They're really good. It's not just us. They can fool the bots as well.
4: So the products that would flag things as a security risk, they got to be like pretty close to 100%. Because like you say, you don't want to lose an email from your boss saying you got to come into work early and have that flagged as spam or a risk, you know. But on the hacker side, if you don't open it, fine. They'll just try again.
3: They have unlimited, to use a hockey analogy, the attackers have unlimited shots on goal. And the defenders can only ever put out a goalie. They don't have a counter shot capability, which is really interesting. And something that's quite controversial in the U.S. is that there's legislation currently looking at whether they want to be able to have private sector companies being able to attack back, try to fish the attackers to try and hack their infrastructure on that side. But for now, that's solely the domain of law enforcement or government.
4: Yeah, like that's what the three-letter agencies here in the U.S. do. They actually like employ hackers to try to hack the hackers. But you as a cybersecurity company, if you do that, you might be doing something illegal.
3: Right now, you absolutely are doing something illegal if you hack back. So that's a no-no.
4: Interesting. Cool. So the next time I hear someone say, I'm not worried about AI and computer security because we'll use AI to fight those hackers, you should definitely be a little worried. That's not the landscape, at least not right now.
3: Well, so we have to use as much AI as we can to try and keep up, but we're drowning all over the place. The number of software vulnerabilities being found in healthcare. I was just doing some research today. So healthcare is only patching 6% of the vulnerabilities compared to 23% last year. They're just drowning. And that's the worst impact when you have a healthcare cyber attack and outage, because if software not being patched or updated, that's bad news. So we're doing everything we can to stay on the AI treadmill, but the speed keeps cranking up and we're running out of gas. So we're heading to a real bad place in the short term.
4: Yeah, and most hospitals, as my father would say, use software from the year Gimmel. You know, it's like really dated patient record software. It runs fine, but it's running on like Windows 95. You know, it's not the most secure software. And I think that TV show, The Pitt, covered that in the most recent season, where all the doctors had to go to paper instead of using computers. And it slowed down patient care and people fell through the cracks. It's a serious risk.
3: Oh, absolutely. And we've seen patients die in the United States because of ransomware outages, because their ability to do timely diagnosis and intervention, a hospital's capacity drops 90% plus in an IT outage. And all the surrounding hospitals, they actually start to come under extraordinary pressure because the system's pretty lean in the United States and in Canada. So what one of these most recent research reports said was that ER departments and hospitals should practice that Pitt scenario regularly, because while it's not likely to happen every single day, it's probable that it could happen. So you better be ready.
4: So the future of AI fighting AI hackers isn't as promising right now as you would hope. Is that the short of it?
3: That is absolutely short of it, is the attackers are absolutely winning.
4: Well, David Shipley is the CEO of Beauceron Security and a cybersecurity expert. David, it's been a joy having you on the program. Thanks for being here.
3: Thanks for having me.
4: J.
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2: What gets missed when a doctor only has a few rushed minutes to understand you and a quick checkup when you've got lots of concerns? Well, a new AI tool aims to gather the important details before your appointment even starts and present them to the doctor. Let's talk about this here with CEO of First History and Internal Medicine and Critical Care Doctor James East. James, welcome to the show.
6: Thanks for having me, David. Great to be here.
2: I feel like this happens to me. I got like a million concerns, you know, little things. I got this rash. I got this bump. You know, my butt hurts, all this kind of stuff. And I go to the doctor for my checkup and I feel like I can only ever, you know, convey one. And I don't know which ones are important. Is this the dilemma that you're trying to solve with AI, perhaps?
6: It's one of many, and it's a really important one. And the key part in particular with people like yourself, the access to not just Google, but AI, patients are more educated. They know more about diseases, more about symptoms. And so you come more equipped. And to be honest, no one has time for anything. Everyone's overworked. Remote work means you're later, not earlier. And so you're coming to the doctor's office with 6 months of stuff you should have had six appointments for the one 15 minute, you got to cram everything in.
2: What often do you find gets lost in a rushed doctor's appointment? Like, you know, the yearly checkup, the 6 month checkup.
6: Different incentives. What your understanding of importance and what is the most important thing you need to deal with is hard. You haven't had 12 years of medical training in context to realize that the slow progressive cough you've had for 3 years that you don't think about anymore is more important than your prescription renewal for your nasal medicine. And so the context of what is the most important thing to talk about means it doesn't even get into the room. Your doctor doesn't know about it. And then even when you do bring it into the room, you don't have the time to set up the context of what the doctor needs to know the urgency. And our health system is at the breaking point. You need to cram into a 15-minute appointment, which should take 2.5 hours if you're going through everything. And so what we're doing is trying to expand the horizon so you can come in with all the context available and spend the time talking to your doctor about what you're going to do about it and actually talking about what the next steps are to make sure it happens.
2: And somehow AI unlocks that. I think it's an interesting problem, right? Like at my, I got a rash and it hurts, but it's not a big deal. It'll probably go away versus, let's say, the lingering cough that I don't even think about because it doesn't really bother me that much. Me as a patient, I don't know what to choose to tell my doctor. I don't know what's actually important. You know, something could be serious, even though it has minor symptoms. I get the problem, but how would AI help with all that?
6: So it'll depend on what you mean by AI, because that's a catch-all. It means 50,000 things. What our solution does is try to take the history the way a doctor would in the language and understanding and comprehension that you have. Because we have two different languages. We have what the patient thinks is important, how you understand in that speech, what the doctor needs to know to diagnose it, treat it, and deal with the regulatory issues around it. Whenever you have a translation issue, as when you speak with someone who doesn't speak your language, you need to set up a system that makes that more efficient. The way we do it is we talk to the patient the way the patient speaks and gives the information the way the doctor wants to see it. So you have a concentrated time with full context, but ours is done in a deterministic way. Our system doesn't guess. It is manually coded over the last 10 years and tens of thousands of hours of doctors and other members of our clinical team coding this in so that you have more time than you can ever have in the room with the doctor. That's how we try to fix this problem.
2: I, believe it or not, have a computer science background. Before I went into media, I was a software engineer. Okay.
6: Yeah. Okay.
2: When you say the word deterministic, yep. I think the average person might not know what that means. So I want to talk about that. Does that mean the same input, the same symptoms, the same patient description of what's going on with them, it gives the same output every time? Because I know tools like ChatGPT, if I ask a question one way and then I just rephrase it, like I move the verbs and nouns around, I may get a very different answer. And that's kind of the problem with AI. The output can be very chaotic, random. Are you saying that this tool is kind of not like that?
6: Correct. And just like how you enter into your calculator, 4 + 4 better always equal 8. That's not something you want to guess. How you type it in gives a different answer. If you're talking about a cough and the severity in your health, we've done it in a way where it's not, to use the other part of that, or inference base, where it's trying to fill in the gaps and use large language models, which is the background engines of most of these AIs, to fill in the gaps from the words and context you put in to get a guess to a certain extent of what the most best answer is very different than 4 + 4 in your calculator is always going to equal 8. And we've built our system to be more of a calculator that you can then put AI and other more inference-based systems to extrapolate the next step of the journey.
4: So what would an ideal appointment with a general practitioner, with my, you know, family doctor, what would it look like with a tool like this in the future, assuming everyone used it?
6: So rather than walking into a room completely unprompted, where the doctor has very little understanding of what you're there for, they walk in and say, "Hi, David, I see you're here because you need a prescription renewal. You need a form for work because you need a new prescription for your eyeglasses. And you've also had a problem with the cough for the last 3 months that's got this, this, and this. I've got one other question about this. Just confirming you're still taking the exact same medications." Great. That was 10 seconds. You've now got everything you need to do to now talk about, number one, a physical exam to confirm what the history has sort of suggested. But now I can talk to you about next steps. I can make sure you understand the booking of the appointment you're going to get for your chest x-ray. I can make sure that your insurance information for additional coverage for things that you may need to save you cost are done. And then spend this weird thing called time to say, do you have any other questions that's not clear? Because most of the time it's, that's it. Have a great day. See you in 3 months. And if you don't actually close the loop, you don't actually have the time to talk, you don't actually have the pause for you to think and ingest, I know the moment that I leave the room, you're forgetting 30% of what I told you.
4: Is the promise here like missed diagnoses, doctors making better decisions, having more context than they would get in a quick appointment? What are we trying to solve by bringing AI into the doctor visit room? I guess the doctor's office is how a normal person would say that.
6: It's trying to make sure every patient, independent of where they are and the clinician they talk to, they get the gold standard of care. You should not have to show up at the front door of Toronto General Hospital or the Mayo Clinic or Boston Medical to get world-class care. That context should exist everywhere, because when you have that, the part of diagnosing, the part of what you do next is actually fairly straightforward to people who have had 15 to 20 years of post-secondary education. But making sure the context is there is where the errors come in.
4: I know you gave a bit of a technical explanation there about the system being deterministic, and that might actually solve my concern. But let me ask the question anyway. Whenever you say AI, people will be skeptical. People hear things like ChatGPT hallucination. People will hear things like AI training on bad data, garbage in, garbage out. Not all products with AI are completely reliable. And when you think of something like medicine, you know it needs to be reliable. What do you say to someone who's like skeptical of any kind of AI in the medical world? I happen to think it's the future of medicine with people intervening and making sure it runs properly. But what do you say to that?
6: AI is a tool. Any tool used appropriately in the right way with the right support and understanding of where you're deploying it is going to be successful. If you try to use a hammer to put in a screw, it's going to go into the wood, but it's not going to have the same effect as if you have a screwdriver. And the unfortunate reality is AI is being applied very quickly, which is unique in medicine and the world, because normally we're a slow adopting system. It's got to go through rigorous studies, rigorous in-world evidence, so we don't create harm. But the key part is actually setting up the appropriate use cases to leverage what we don't have, which is time, minimize error, and make sure we're improving the standards, reducing bias, making sure people get what they need, not just putting up a fancy new toy that's not actually delivering things we know that make people get better care.
4: Well, the tool is called First History, and I'm here with the CEO of it. He's also an internal medicine and critical care doctor. His name is James East. James, I've enjoyed the chat. Thanks for being on the show.
6: Thanks, David. This is great.
4: Coming up after the break, you're going to want to hear details about this study. Researchers gave voters real debate answers from real politicians. And then also AI-generated ones impersonating those same politicians. And here's the troubling part. The voters found the fake answers more authentic, relevant, and coherent than the real ones. So what happens when fake robot politicians sound more trustworthy than the real ones? Oh boy, we'll get into that next.
1: 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Call us anytime, toll-free in the U.S. and Canada at 1-888-505-6644. That's 1-888-505-6644. The Last Show with David Cooper.
11: Six 640 Toronto, big trouble traffic. Eastbound 41, collectors at Leslie. 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A message from the City of Toronto. 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I'm Laurie Turcotte, 640 Toronto.
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32: 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Radar's clear. Rain stays north of us all weekend. UV's perfect Saturday. Bug index is low Sunday morning.
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38: What happened?
4: happens when you put a politician's real debate answers beside an AI-generated impersonation, and then you ask voters, which one feels more genuine, the robot-generated one or the real one? Well, researchers tried it, and authenticity may not require an authentic person anymore. Let's dive into these findings here with Stefan Herbold and Annette Houtley-Janisch, both computer science professors at the University of Passau in Germany. We'll start with you, Annette. Welcome to the show.
0: Welcome. It's a pleasure.
4: And Stefan, welcome to you as well.
2: Hi, thanks for having us.
4: So it's a pretty unsettling headline of your research, like that people found AI impersonations more authentic than politicians' real answers to debate questions. Why did you even think to test this? And were you concerned by the results that you got?
0: So we are concerned, and everyone should be concerned, especially because this we expect this result not only holding for the UK, where this study was conducted, but in fact across all over Europe and maybe also the US. So the study finds that AI impersonations are more authentic, more relevant, and more coherent than actual UK politician responses.
4: End of interview, end of society. We can just end this now. This is a horrific finding. I'm kidding, of course. Let's talk about the experiment, though. Walk me through the details of what you tested.
2: So we just took excerpts from BBC's Question Time show. And the beauty of Question Time is that participants get asked questions at the beginning and give their initial statement. So there's not a lot of debate going on before, no cross-references between entries. It's just their statement to a question. And so we just put the answers to this question next to generated answers for these people. And we just gave the chatbot basically the Wikipedia entries of the public speakers and then let people judge which one is more authentic, the actual answer or the generated one.
4: Can you give me an example of one such answer, maybe like a political one or one on some social issue? What would be an example if I were to watch a public figure give a real answer and then an AI generated one?
0: So the period of question time that we investigated was recorded during COVID. So many episodes of question time handled the COVID pandemic in the UK, and there were number of scandals involved in COVID and the UK. And for instance, we had a question of how good is it if somebody who serves me food wears a face mask instead of a nice smile, wearing a nice smile.
4: Okay.
0: And we had politicians responding, well, a nice smile is certainly always welcomed. But in this case, we invite masks. But there were other people from restaurants, for instance, who would say, we want people to interact with the customers. We don't want face masks. So these kinds of examples you find repeatedly in the data set.
4: Interesting. I remember that time when face masks somehow became extremely politicized here in North America, I assume also in the UK.
2: Oh, yes.
4: Okay, so you generated a response from a politician or public figure, and then you had the real response. You showed that to a bunch of participants, and the participants overwhelmingly preferred the AI one and thought the AI one was more authentic?
2: Not overwhelmingly for authenticity. So basically, AI overall won on authenticity.
4: It's a tough word. I've struggled with it a few times in this interview. Authenticity. Keep going now.
2: And you're a native speaker.
4: I know. I'm all right. Okay. Let's. We could have fun with pronunciations, but walk me through it.
2: So what really concerned us there was we were basically expecting maybe a tie or AI somehow gets close to the humans or something like that. But it's if in doubt, AI is more authentic. It's not always AI is always more authentic. There were also something like 30% of cases where the humans were more authentic. But I mean, that basically means in 2/3 of the cases, the AI was more authentic. And that's really concerning.
4: It is. And correct me if I'm wrong here. Some of the videos that you tested, the AI ones had completely different views than the original one. Let's take like in the North American example, maybe you have Donald Trump praising Joe Biden, which is not something Donald Trump ever does. And you could generate that. I don't really want to get into Trump so much, but I'm just trying to give an example. Did people believe videos that were AI generated offering completely different views than the original speaker?
0: So we did not work on the video material. We worked on the transcribed debate content and the text generated by AI. So the video was not what it was not included. It was just the text, okay, the textual representation of the debate and the text generated by the AI. But it's, you're right. I mean, the most disconcerting finding is that even if the content is different between original response and generated response, still in many cases the generated response was rated as more authentic, right? And that's the true problem of that. So content is different, but people still see the generated content as more persuasive. And that is basically an empirical finding which says, well, targeted misinformation is the technology is ready, right? And it's not targeted for an audience, but we targeted for an individual speaker. So we can impersonate an individual speaker and make the utterance of the speaker so credible that the public is deceived.
4: So the technology's there. The public is primed for it. It sounds like the average person, if they hear fake political speech from someone they trust, and it's the opposite of what someone they trust would say, they are likely to believe it, is what you're saying?
0: Yes, absolutely. You're absolutely right.
4: Oh, no.
2: And we also looked at the differences that we observed. So sometimes the question was not addressed and the politician dodged and the answer to the content was different. But sometimes it was complete difference of opinion. Sometimes it was just complete different reasoning. So we had all sorts of combinations here. It was just not has a single line of differences that was then picked up on. And the worst part is this did not affect authenticity at all.
4: Yeah. For me right now, I'm just hearing from bad to worse here. What worries you both going forward? The fact that the technology's there, the fact that the average person is primed to believe it, the fact that this stuff is completely unregulated and people don't get in trouble for faking things like this. What are you most concerned about? What do you want people to know?
0: So the study showed that people want regulation, and they also want a sign that AI was used and what kind of AI and what the AI was trained on. So that was something that we found out in the exit study that we had. And this just replicates what we think. This technology needs to be labeled, right? It needs to be, the public needs to be made aware that there is a problem. And we need to teach everyone critical thinking, right? Down to school education and university education. We need to educate people how to critically reflect on content that they see online, that they're exposed to. And that's something that requires a lot of investment and effort. But it's something that this study shows is necessary to remain healthy as a society.
4: It's basically the canary in the coal mine, and you're raising your hand and saying we need to regulate this and educate people about this because the technology is already there. You know, this is just another case in which AI technology is way ahead of where regulators are at. I believe there was a recent UN report saying warning of all this. We covered it last week. But yeah, is that kind of what you want to say? Stefan, do you have anything you want to add to that?
2: Yeah, so I would also add, this is in general nothing new. We have this since we have social media, that we have untrustworthy sources that are not news, that vet information. But yeah, basically anybody on the internet could already share their own points of view, whether it was correct or not. And we already see the impact of that, right? That the truth basically is not all that matters anymore. The difference that we really show here is this can be scaled easily with AI for actual public speakers. So what this means in terms of misinformation potential, just imagine 1,000 wrong quotes from a politician coming on every day. How do you filter that?
4: That's the great question. I wish we had answers. I'm here with Stefan Herbold and Annette Houtley-Janisch, who are both computer science professors at the University of Passau in Germany. Stefan, I've enjoyed the chat. Thanks for being on the program.
2: Thank you.
4: And Annette, thank you as well.
0: Thank you for having us.
4: Up next, ever wanted advice from a real live psychopath? You're about to get it. As a diagnosed psycho weighs in on some awkward social dilemmas, this should be fun.
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1: Six 4 to Toronto, big trouble traffic. Eastbound 401 in the collectors at Leslie. We got the right lane closed for crash cleanup, and there's a delay from about the Allen. If you're in that backup at that point, that's where you want to use the transfers to get into the express lanes. 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I'm Lori Turcotte, 640 Toronto.
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26: This is Global News. I'm Danny Longo. Ontarians are feeling the worst of a heat wave today as forecasters predict temperatures to reach the mid to high 30s. Now, Environment Canada says that Humidex ratings would be in the mid 40s. Now, all of southern Ontario is under heat warnings, with the temperatures possibly reaching as high as 37. Now, the heat wave is expected to peak today and last until tomorrow or Thursday. Health officials are urging residents to stay hydrated, avoid strenuous activity during the hottest part of the day, and check in on seniors, young children, and anyone else who may be vulnerable to the heat. Environment Canada is recommending watching for early signs of heat exhaustion as well, which can include a headache, nausea, dizziness, thirst, dark urine, and intense fatigue. Meantime, the Heart and Stroke Foundation says that the heat wave hitting central Canada can be especially dangerous for people with cardiovascular conditions. The foundation says that extreme heat puts more strain on the heart as it works to get more blood to the skin's surface as the body sweats to regulate its core temperature. It says dehydration is a significant risk and people should drink water frequently throughout the day. An Ontario cabinet minister who represents a North Toronto riding is promising to reimburse more than $16,000 in local hotel expenses. On multiple occasions since 2023, Minister of Tourism, Culture and Gaming Stan Cho has billed a so-called special circumstances requiring hotel accommodations in Toronto. The expenses were first reported by Global News and prompted criticism from opposition parties who say it's an abuse of taxpayer dollars. In a statement today, Cho insisted that his expenses meet the criteria for special circumstances under the legislature's rules for members, but he says he'll personally reimburse the full amount. The name Bonnie Crombie will be back on the ballot in Mississauga this fall. Crombie officially registered for the city's mayoral election today. She previously served as Mississauga's mayor between 2014 and 2024. That's when she became Ontario Liberal Party leader and tried to unseat Doug Ford as premier. But after a disappointing election result, Crombie resigned as leader. Now she's back in civic politics.
12: We're looking forwards. We're not looking backwards. I know that the last time I ran here in Mississauga for mayor, I received 78% of the vote. I know that I'm not the incumbent. I know that I'm not the front runner. But what I do know is that I have the experience and the leadership, and I'm going to work very hard to earn people's trust.
26: Current mayor of Mississauga is Carolyn Parrish. She's been critical of Crombie's comeback attempt in civic politics. The election happens on October 26th. Drivers in the GTA should prepare for more pain at the pumps. Gas prices are going up again tomorrow. Enpro says prices are set to jump 7 cents overnight at most stations. And you may want to fill up now because the collapse of the ceasefire in the war between the U.S. and Iran has closed the Strait of Hormuz once again. That's caused oil prices to climb and gas prices to rise. Spain has beaten France in the first World